0: so much joy. Are they work? Absolutely, they're work, but it's a good work. And I'm so thankful to be a part of it. It's beautiful. It's like reliving motherhood, but as a grandparent, it's just different. It's different. It's just different. And I love it. Hard to explain it. So today's message is about a house divided cannot stand. It will not stand. So let me ask you a question. How many of you have a disgruntled employee? How many of you have you're in ministry and you have somebody that you just, you have such a hard time understanding that person. You have a hard time understanding where they're coming from. This is not just a ministry and anywhere. You have a difficult time just connecting. You know, the Sue Free Show, when I was asking, like, you know, what is it going to be about, when I got asked 17 years ago, 17 years ago. You know, I got asked, like, what are you going to talk about? I asked myself that because I'm like, phew. And the show is about the pursuit of passion, purpose, and connection. And I felt that the pursuit of passion, I don't know what my life would be like if I didn't feel passionate about the Lord, if I didn't feel passionate about things that I'm doing and what I feel my calling is on this earth through the Lord. So pursuit of passion and then purpose, same thing. It's like everyone is created. God created us with a purpose. And some people wander through life and they don't really understand that. They don't understand they have a calling or a purpose on their life. And I don't know where I would be if I didn't lean on that when times get tough. And I lean on the Lord. Of course I do. I look up and ask him for wisdom and discernment, of course. But I don't know what I would do if I didn't have him to guide my this morning I woke up, just guide my thoughts, guide my eyes, guide my words, let them be yours. And I just don't know where I would be if I didn't have that stable foundation of that I don't get pushed in the wind, you know, and, oh, this looks good, oh no, I think I like that over there, it's no, okay, I know where I'm going. Could it change once in a while? Absolutely. You know, be flexible enough to move with where God's leading you. Passion, purpose, and then connection. I'm all about connections. It's like I want to be connected to the person. And one of my favorite saying is, seek to understand more than to be understood. And I think that's so true. And why is this important to me right now? Can I be real with you? I'm always real, but can I be real with you? I'm hoping so. If you're tuning in right now, just let me say that thank you for joining, if you're on for the first time. And this is the Sue Free Show, Sue Free's, spelled like fries, oneword.com. You can go on that website. There's so many things on that website. There's videos on there. There's a podcast for the last 17 years. There is this button called the I Am button, and the I Am button is who Christ says you are, because sometimes we're listening to other people that may or may not have your best interests at heart, and they might be saying things over you that are not truth according to God. And I had that in my childhood years. I had a father who would speak things to me that if I really believed all of those things, I don't know. I don't know where I would be right now. But when you're little, you are taking it in. And even when we get older, there's things that are said to you that you take on as being truth. And a lot of the times, maybe they're not truth. And where do we find truth? We find truth in the Bible. Yes, it is the rule book for life. And this life is a game. It's a journey. And it's ever-changing, evolving all the time. We get to make the choice. God gives us that freedom to make a choice to follow him or follow the world, follow the rules, or follow the Holy Spirit. Sometimes they're the same, sometimes they're not. But we have that choice. So connecting with someone is seeking to understand more than to be understood. Right now, in my business, I've been running this company for 26 years, and I have employees that are going to be listening right now, and that's fine. But I'm feeling really disheartened right now. Things that are said amongst some of the people. I mean, I have people that have been with me a very long time, and you know, you want to surround yourself with people that'll defend you when you're not in the room. I love that saying. That saying just stuck to me because so many times I feel I haven't even left the door yet, and I feel like maybe there's, you know, in my back or this going on, you know, the whispers or gossip and rumor. And sometimes I hear these rumors and I'm thinking, man, that's sure an exciting life, but that's not the one I'm living. Not that my life isn't exciting. I'm very thankful and very blessed. But a lot of the things that are made up in someone's mind, they're not reality. They're not reality. In the workplace, though, I feel there's some people that are believing things that are not true. And in their beliefs, it's causing this dysfunction and disgruntledness. And I am really looking within myself to say, Lord, what part of that is mine? What could I do different or better to serve the employees, to be there for them? And what am I doing that could be done differently or better to reach these people on a servanthood steward level? And this morning I woke up at 1 o'clock in the morning. Now I usually wake up at 4, but I woke up at 1. Yesterday it was 2 o'clock and I ended up going to bed at 5. I was so tired. So who knows what today's going to bring. But I woke up at 1 and I went downstairs and I started reading a book that I've had on my table. I can't even tell you how long. It's been on my nightstand because I just feel like it's a book I really should. My son says don't use the word should. But it needs to be read by me. And I picked it up this morning and I had a hard time putting it down. You're going to maybe laugh, maybe not. But it's this one. It's by Stephen Covey. The 7 Habits of a Highly Effective People. I don't know about you, but I would like to be effective. I would like to live my life with significant impact. What does that look like? I try to do that every day. I try to impart upon people God, for sure, and also just how important they are. And that they matter. And when they're feeling down or they've got a medical issue and they're not addressing their issues, I just feel so convicted to say something. I don't know if that's maternal. I don't really know, but I don't know. Do you relate to any of this? So do you have somebody in your life that you want to have a better relationship with, but you're not sure how to go about it? Like that fierce conversation. I have a whole podcast or a radio show on having a fierce conversation. And fierce conversations, they're hard to have. And I don't know about you, but sometimes I will wait to try to find the optimum, ultimate time to where they're fed, they're slept, and just the right moment. And sometimes it takes too long. Too much time has passed. And by the time you actually have it and it gets done and it's better because you had it, you're wondering why you waited and procrastinated so long to have that conversation that you could have had sooner and had a better result sooner. Note to self, don't wait. Don't put off for tomorrow what you can do today. Note to self, yes. Okay, so you don't have time? Make the time. We have 24 hours in a day. We do need to sleep. Don't wait. Do it now. Yep, that's what I say to myself when I'm needing to put something off or feeling like I have to put something off, or maybe I don't have all my ducks in a row. Maybe I don't have all the information. Maybe. You know, those that don't do anything have made a decision. You know, it's like you want to make a decision, make the decision and do something. If we just stay, we're making a decision, but it's just staying. And sometimes that's what God wants us to do. I'm not denying that. Be still and know that I am God. Be still and know that I am God. What are you doing about those relationships? Because that's where I'm at right now. Getting up at 1 o'clock in the morning, I'm like, okay, part of this is mine. I'm not sure what part is mine, just like maybe you don't know what part is yours. But by asking the question, it's showing heart. It's showing the desire to get better, which is a good thing. God would look down and say, well done. You know, this is good. You're searching. Have you ever found that most of your changing or development happens when you're going through a trying time? You have more focus on the issues at hand because it's tough to maneuver. It's tough to move through it because I'm asking myself, like, what exactly is going on right now? I don't like the outcome. I don't like what I'm feeling. I don't like what I'm seeing. I don't even like what I'm hearing. But what exactly is happening? Because maybe it's not what we think. Maybe it's something different. And this book, I'm just getting started on it. I mean, but I couldn't put it down. I mean, I was reading for a while. I just highlighted one thing. I'm on page 23 of this, and it's talking about number one is that, you know, we can focus on the outside, having a better attitude, which I talk about that all the time. Your attitude determines your altitude. I talk about, you know, you've got to put the full armor of God on. Yes, we do have to do that. But it's more than on the outside, because we can put on this outside. But this book is talking about, instead of doing it from the outside in, doing it from the inside out. Whew, that's deep. And that's tough sometimes because we have to look within. You know, it's so much easier to point the finger, but there's three fingers pointing back at you. But it's so much easier to point the finger in another direction than to take responsibility and ownership of your part. Me being real, Sue Freeze being real, is what part of my plan? What part of this is mine to deal with? You know, I had an issue this morning where two trucks broke down and I'm talking to the service manager about, you know, what happened and when did we know about this and why are we waiting until Tuesday? You know, it broke down last Thursday, but we're dealing with this now? Why? And who knows about it? Who can fix it? And, you know, all this. And my service manager got a little upset and I was really trying to support him, but he didn't take it that way. He felt like I was questioning him as to why he didn't deal with it sooner. And maybe that's him feeling like, darn it, I could have maybe done more. I don't know. I don't know what he was feeling inside. All I know is that didn't go well. And it just didn't go well. And then I went into the office and I was talking to them about a procedure that used to be done a certain way. And now it's gotten lax and it's not being done. And then we had three issues where we needed that information. And I was trying to quickly figure out how I could get everybody on track again to do what we were supposed to be doing all along. Has that ever happened where a procedure just kind of stops happening? And you're like, well, when did that stop? Did someone make a decision for it to stop? Or did we just get lazy? Or did we just think it didn't matter? So I'm asking for the people that see this paperwork to acknowledge that, oh, this person forgot, and ask them to please put that information on. And I had one of my employees say, but isn't this their job? And I'm like, yes, it is their job. But since you have eyes on it, you can help get them back in the habit of doing things the way they're supposed to do them. All of that. And there was a lot of friction, temperaments, a lot of dynamics going on in that whole thing. And I'm like, whew, I just have to take back because am I, you know, what did I do? Did I do something to create that? Did I do something where I was trying to help, but it ended up inflating things that didn't need to get inflated? So maybe I came on strong, or maybe, I don't know. I'm still actually dissecting my part in this to figure out. And it happened right after I was looking at this book this morning, trying to be a highly effective person. And I don't know if I was very effective this morning just based on the result that I got. And I think that's an indicator, isn't it, for all of us? An indicator for all of us is to look at what's the result. Okay. Are people feeling good when they walk away? Are they feeling like they want to be helpful? They want to help and get this on track? Or are they defending, fighting back? You know, what's happening? And this is, I underlined this, the power of the paradigm. And the paradigm is looking at how we see things and that we think that we're right in what we're seeing and believing. But yet maybe there's another way that it could, the belief could be a different way completely. And so I underlined this one thing and it says, the word paradigm comes from the Greek. It was originally a scientific term and is more commonly used today to mean a model, theory, perception, assumption, or frame of reference. In the more general sense, it's the way we see the world, not in terms of our visual sense of sight, but in terms of perceiving, understanding, and interpreting. Now, if I rolled back the clock, and I've talked about this before, is that as a child, like my grandbabies right now, is that they're creating their belief system based on they act out, they have a response, they do something, and then the response from the parent, they're in their minds coming up with the belief of themselves, their confidence level, how to deal with sharing, not sharing, all the things, picking up their toys, taking their dishes to the sink, saying please, saying thank you. There's a belief system that goes with every single interaction as we're growing up. And some of these belief systems stay with us as adults, and they serve us well for a time, and then maybe they don't serve us anymore. And we can't understand why they're not serving us anymore and that they have to pivot. We have to change because that's not working for us anymore. We're not getting the same reaction or whatnot. I have one little boy, my first grandson, and he cries because he doesn't know how to really handle his emotion. So he just cries, and he cries really loud like he's hurt. So I'm immediately dropping everything with the other kids because I'm like, what happened? What happened? And he just needs the attention for that moment. Now I have a choice on how I handle him. I can say, what are you crying about? Or I could just go over, pick him up, because I still can, and just hug him. And I tell you, he melts in my arms. It's the most precious thing. And he stops crying the minute I pick him up and hold him tight. It feels good to be a grandma, and it feels good that, you know, I loved it as a mom, just being able to kiss a boo-boo goodbye. And as they grow up, we still wish we could just hug them and have their hurts go away and, you know, kiss the boo-boo and have it go away. But as they grow up, we realize we need to let them feel sad and feel all those things that they feel so they can create their own strength to endure when mommy isn't there. God does that with us too, you know, he does. He allows it. He doesn't make things happen. He really doesn't. People have said that to me when I shattered my leg many years ago. And people would say, oh, you must have done something wrong to have a broken leg. And I'm like, where do you find that in the Bible? But anyway, I came to the conclusion that I got on the horse. I chose to get on the horse. I chose, those were my decisions. God didn't force me on the horse. And my horse bucked me and I shattered my leg in numerous places. But that wasn't God's doing, although God allowed it. And looking back of all the therapy and everything that had to happen during all of that, wheelchair, learning how to walk all over again. There's so much I could tell you, but I'm not going to go there. But I learned so much about what it felt like to not be able to walk when my legs were such a vital part of who I am, between water skiing, snow skiing, competitively dancing, horseback riding, and anything else that has to do with your legs, and then not to be able to, not know if you were going to be able to walk, and then having to learn how to walk all over again. I learned so much. And if that wouldn't have happened, I wouldn't have that knowledge and empathy that I now have for somebody else that's going through wheelchair, walker, you know, just all the things that I experienced, I can empathize with them, whereas someone else wouldn't be able to. And that's true with you, with whatever your life story is, whatever you've been through, you have a better chance, a better opportunity to maybe meet or connect with somebody that is going through something that maybe you went through, and they see that you've come through it. Or maybe by helping another person, it helps you get through it too. You're listening to The Sue Fries Show. Sue Fries, spelled like fries, oneword.com. I'd love for you to go to my website, check it out, because the IMs that I talked about, the IMs are there. There's three printed papers that you read in the morning and read at night, and they tell you who God says you are. I am forgiven. I'm victorious. I can do all things through Christ who strengthens me. There's so many. I'm an ambassador to Christ. I am, I am, I am. My dad used to say things that God wouldn't say to me. And I finally realized that, and I finally rebuked that. I just said, nope, that's not truth. That's not what God says. That's not who God says I am. And maybe you need that. Maybe that would help you get through people saying things that are untruthful to you. Don't believe it. Lean on God's word, what God says about you, and it will help you. Getting back to this book, it says, for our purpose, a simple way to understand paradigms is to see them as maps. We all know that the map is not the territory. A map is simply an explanation of certain aspects of the territory. That's exactly what a paradigm is. It's a theory, an explanation, or model of something else. That's kind of out of context a little bit, but maybe I can explain it after this break we go on. I'm going to read this too, and then we'll go to break. It says, each of us has many, many maps in our head, which can be divided into two main categories: maps of the way things are, or realities, and maps of the way things should be, or values. We interpret everything we experience through these mental maps. We seldom question their accuracy. We're usually even unaware that we have them. We simply assume that the way we see things is the way they really are, or the way they should be. We will be back with more of The Sue Fries Show right after this brief break.
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0: 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Ecola's been around since 1983. And we have 7 offices covering from San Diego to San Luis Obispo. If you are looking for a career, we might be the right fit for you. How we would know is if you have a clean driving record. We are needing people in the field, so it is a dirty job. You have to crawl in the sub area. You have to crawl in the attic. You might find little critters, either dead or alive. So just know that going in. But I have to tell you, if somebody would have told me 46 years ago that I would be in the position I'm in, dealing with pests and termites, and I tell people at parties I'm a licensed killer, kind of funny, but it does get attention. I am a licensed killer. Anyway, if you are interested, we would love to talk with you. Just call 877-332-2847 or go on the website, termitelady.com, and you can pull a one-pager to send in your resume or at least just a little bit about you, and then we can call. You have to have a clean driving record. You have to be agile. You have to be able to, you know, crawl and get on a ladder and crawl on your knees and your elbows. So just know that going in, because that's what we need. We also have a call center of 15 people in Mission Hills, and Mission Hills in the Valley, not Mission Hills, San Diego. So we have that available too. So if you are interested, please contact us so that we can talk to you and get that taken care of, and hopefully you can be a good fit for us. We need about 20 people right now. I know, crazy, right? But we need about 20 people right now. Pest, termite, rodents, insulation, we need people. All right? So thank you again, Ecola Services, for sponsoring the show. Before the break, I was talking about this book, Seven Habits of Highly Effective People. And because I want to be effective and I want to leave a significant impact on those that I'm involved with, when I first purchased Ecola in 2000, the Lord spoke to me and he said, I was very heavily involved in church. I had ministries, three or four of them, and I had to drop all of them. I had to drop all of them because I knew that the commitment I was making to purchasing this company was to be all-encompassing. My son, it was his graduating year of high school. My daughter was 2 years behind, and that's when life changed at the Freeze home, because I needed to really put a lot into the company. And that was 26 years ago. So, it's been a long ride. Anyway, I want to be effective. And right now I'm going through a trying time, and it's a development stage. You know, film develops better in the dark, and I kind of feel like I'm in the dark, but I don't want to be in the dark. I want to be in the light. So I'm asking God to guide me. I'm asking God for discernment to know how to maneuver through this to where we will become better because of it, and everybody will feel more in alignment, because the topic was a house divided will not stand. And I have employees right now that I don't feel are in alignment. And having those conversations is difficult, but important. And in reading this book, I keep saying and, I got to stop saying and. In reading this book, what became very apparent was a saying that I say all the time is to seek to understand more than to be understood. So that's what I'm doing. I'm not trying to do it. I am doing it. And I'm looking for information to see how I can do it better. So this book, it also shows that these paradigms are the source of our attitudes and behaviors. So what we think and believe is causing us to react and respond in a certain way. We cannot act with integrity outside of them. We simply cannot maintain wholeness if we talk and walk differently than we see. If you are among the 90% who typically see, I can't go there because we didn't talk about this old woman, so I can't even do this. Basically, what it's saying is that our perception, our beliefs are causing us to see things a certain way. And ask yourself the question, when you have any interaction where it's less than the way you would want it, I look for win-wins, which means I need to understand the other person's position. I need to understand how they think, what they want, what would make them happy. And then maybe they'll want to know mine. Maybe they won't, but I already know mine. By knowing theirs, is there a way of meeting in the middle somehow? Is there a way of coming to some type of win-win? Win-wins to me are always the best. I don't want to be a dictator. I don't want to say, do it my way. I never was one that said, because I said so. You know, when you tell your kids to do something, because I said so. I wasn't that parent. I was the kind to explain the why. I wanted to explain the why because I wanted them to be empowered to make decisions down the road. Our job as parent is to train them up in the way that she'll go so they won't depart from it. And even if they depart, they come back. A lot of the times I hear that. So parents, if your children are departing, no worries. If you taught them about God's promises, if you taught them about the desires of God's heart, they'll be back. Keep praying for them. Don't give up. Don't give up on them. They'll come back. Yes. Very good. Very good. So I'm going to switch gears. I'm just going to say that I had a conversation with a gentleman that works for me that I had to write him up, and it didn't go well. He was upset, and understandably, I guess, but it had to be done. And in that, he walked out. Okay, needs time to think about it. Okay, everybody has their own way of managing their emotions, managing themselves. But there's a respect factor and a maturity factor that needs to be in place. So from my position, I'm going, okay, I'm not going to chase after this person. It's not my three-year-old. Okay, it's a grown person. I'm not going to chase after. That person chose to leave. That person chose to walk away. It's that person's choice to walk back in. I waited and I waited and I waited. Took a long time. And in the meantime, was there more destruction happening? Maybe. Could I have gone, reached out? Yeah, I could have. What's the best thing? We don't always know what the best thing is until we see the fruit when both parties are coming back together and united. When I finally did reach out is when they united. So if I reached out sooner, would the unite have happened sooner? Maybe. Maybe next time I'll try sooner. Maybe I won't need to, because maybe the lesson that needed to be taught was taught and learned to where we won't have that issue again in so many ways. So I felt that once we had the conversation, he got out what he needed to get out. I got out what I needed to get out. I felt like there was a mutual understanding from that point forward, understanding each other's point of view and why they did what they did. We are more in an understanding now to where we can move forward in unity to tackle whatever the issues are that we're dealing with. It's much better when you have united front. So now the focus is doing that same procedure with multiple people. Here we had an issue here. We got that done. Okay, now who's next? And we're going to have that conversation and see if we can get that united. And then we're going to do this one and we're going to see if we can get that united. And with this, you're getting information. Getting information that's going to help internally with a new understanding and maybe a new set of sunglasses, a new perception, a new understanding, a new way. It's amazing when you put yourself out there, you have to be willing to accept or receive what's going to be given to you. And it takes somebody that's adult to be able to do that without having the defenses come in there really fast. Well, you know, and my daughter has told me that, you know, I do that. I try to defend myself because they don't understand why I did what I did. But the time has to be right to be able to do that. My daughter needs to have the safety and the freedom to be able to say what she needs to say. Even if I don't agree with it or she didn't understand the full picture, doesn't really matter. What matters is she's able to feel safe enough to get it out. Parents, bosses, ministry leaders, did you hear that? In any situation, if you really want to get resolve, I want resolve. I want peace in my life. I want unity in my life. And if that's what I truly want, then I'm going to do whatever I have to do to get it, even if it hurts. I'm going to do whatever it takes to have unity, peace, understanding, and it's not me first. And it's not on the outside looking in. It's inside out. It's a lot more painful, I have found, to work on our insides, like us. What makes us tick? When people say, oh, I'm getting to know you, and I'm going to say, well, that's great. You're getting to know me, but I'm still getting to know me too. And people that have been married a long time, someone just said, Greg Laurie. He says, I've married seven women. I've had seven wives. And I'm like, what? And it got my attention because I'm like, I know that wasn't true, at least what I was thinking he was meaning. And when he explained it, he says, you know, life, we've been married many years. And the woman I married is not the woman that I have now. And it's been stages by stages, one baby, different, another baby, different, you know, different things that happen in life and different chapters in our lives. We're different. We're not the same person. And I'm not the same person. I hope I'm different every day. I want to be better every day. How about you? What do you want for your life? And what are you doing? What work are you doing? And it is kind of work because it's focused work. But the gain is so wonderful because we want to be better and we want to develop ourselves to be better. So I'm going to switch gears again. And I do this quite often. I read from Jesus Calling, Enjoying Peace in His Presence, Sarah Young. And this lady, she's not here with us anymore. She's in heaven. And she had a lot of medical issues. And she used to journal all the time. I learned this after she died, that she used to journal all the time. And then the Lord kind of just gave her a word saying, you need to put this in like a calendar form. And she did. And I'm amazed how many people have bought this book because I talk about it a lot on the air. But it's really good because it's Jesus talking to you. Just you. Now, I haven't read this. I don't even know what this says. And I chose my topic without reading this and without even knowing. I have a feeling there's going to be a connection between what I got from the Lord this morning at 1:15 in the morning saying, Lord, what am I going to talk about today? Thank you, Jesus, for all you do. You know, the eyes, the words, the walk, the talk, all those things that I ask for him to do. Anyway, so he knew I was coming here today, and so here it is, all right? And this is Jesus talking to you. So if you're not driving and you can close your eyes, if you close your eyes, maybe the words will even settle in a little more in your heart. If you're driving, please don't close your eyes. Just listen, okay? Linger in my presence a while. Rein in your impulses to plunge into the day's activities. Beginning your day alone with me is essential preparation for success. A great athlete takes time to prepare himself mentally for the feat ahead of him before he moves a muscle. Similarly, your time of being still in my presence equips you for the day ahead of you. Only I know what will happen to you this day. I have arranged the events you will encounter as you go along your way. If you are not adequately equipped for the journey, you will grow weary and lose heart. Relax with me while I ready you for action. I don't know about you, but did that sit well with you? Did that resonate with today? It certainly does with my day. And this morning I woke up at 1 and I did exactly this. I was still and I prayed before I did anything. I didn't grab my phone. I just wanted to be in the presence of the Lord. Then I went downstairs, made myself my mushroom coffee as I do every morning, and I sat down at the kitchen table, put my legs up, and got this book out, the one I told you about, The 7 Habits of Highly Effective People, and started reading, and it really hit some things, and I didn't even get into all of that, but it really hit. The scriptures that go along with today are Ephesians 2:10, in case you want the address, if you like to read the Bible and you want to look for it. For we are God's workmanship, created in Christ Jesus to do good works, which God prepared in advance for us to do. Think about that for a second. We are God's workmanship. He made me, He made you, created in Christ Jesus to do good works. We're here to do good works. God prepared in advance for us to do, which means He gave us the gifts, He gave us the talents that He needed for us to do the good works. And the good works are His good works. The works He wants us to do is the good works. The second one is Hebrews 12:3. Consider Him who endured such opposition from sinful men so that you will not grow weary and lose heart. I have to tell you that lately, I have grown weary. I have actually just lost a little heart, but I'm quickly reminded by the Lord that today's a new day, and I put the full armor of God on, and no weapon formed against me is going to prosper. And those are God's words, and they're for me, and they're for you. No weapon formed against you is going to prosper, because a lot of our battles are not in the flesh. It's not against the person that you feel it is. It's in the spiritual realm. There is a God, my Heavenly Father, and there's a devil. There truly is. And the devil is here to steal, kill, and destroy. So when you have things happening to you, the devil's trying to take you down. And what God wants is for you to develop in your journey so that you can become stronger, more equipped, to handle what's coming your way. Why? Because every single circumstance that you've gone through, every single thing that you've been through, I found this to be so true, is preparing and has prepared me for my new and next assignment. And I love that, because when I'm going through trials and tribulations, I know God's preparing me. And some of my trials and tribulations really lets me know that the big prep is a big thing. I mean, I'm God's going to use me mightily. And I am so excited about what that is. I have no idea. But He's going to use me mightily. And maybe He's going to use you too. He is using you. He wants to use you. It's up to you whether you choose Him or not. And if you choose to go on this journey with Him and let Him prepare you. Let Him prepare you for that next assignment. And allow Him for His creative works. So I'm going to transition again, because I want to share something with you that's dear to my heart. This book. And this book is Why Am I Here? Written by Sue Fries. But actually it was Lord. The Lord was so involved in this writing. It's a very thin, small book. I did an audible on this. It took me 1 hour of read. So can you sit for an hour and read a book? Now I will tell you, if you slow down and you read one chapter and then take the time to write what it, you know, something will happen. You know, something will happen in your mind, thoughts, whatever. That's what I've heard from other people that have done this. But it's like a Bible study a little bit, and there's questions. And the questions kind of get you going, thinking about you and your life. And growing up, I think I already said this, is that I used to say, who am I and why am I here? Have you ever asked yourself that? The back of this, it says, God is a God of second chances. What do you believe? Who are you? And why are you here? These questions are more than words. They are the compass that guides our lives. When we truly understand our purpose on this earth, everything changes. Our beliefs shape our choices. Our choices shape our responses. And our responses ripple out to touch every person we meet. In these pages, I share with purposeful vulnerability, inviting you to pause, breathe, and listen to the lessons life is always teaching. Growth requires intention, awareness, and perseverance, like climbing a steep path. This book is an invitation to slow down, lean in, and make an impact that echoes beyond your lifetime. In here, I also have the rewords. Some people don't even know what that is, because the Lord revealed it to me. I was driving. I still remember it like it was yesterday. But I'm driving and I'm talking to the Lord as I'm driving. I think I might have been driving to the radio station. And rewords came up because of second chances. And think about words like rebirth, rebuild, reconcile, redeem, rededicate, refine, reflect. All of these have a scripture attached to it. Refresh, regenerate, rejoice, rekindle. All of those are second chances. All of them, all of the rewords are second chances. And when I think about second chances, I give my employees second chances. I give my relationships second chances, sometimes third, fourth, and fifth, because I need more than one chance, because, you know, we all fall short of the glory of God. And I'm not ashamed of him. I'm not ashamed of him. I'm very bold in my beliefs. I don't know about you. I'm on country stations. I'm on Christian stations. I'm on news talk. I'm on secular. And I say, this is the show. This is the show that all of those people hear. And I do it because God has made me. And this is who Sue Freeze is. And like I said, I fall short. You're going to fall short. God says we're going to fall short. He made us in his image, but we fall short. He doesn't. His truths are truths. His word is truth today, yesterday, and tomorrow. You can stand on that. And I don't know about you, but people sometimes can let you down. They can. But God doesn't let us down, even though I wonder sometimes. I have an employee who just lost an 8-year-old son. And I wonder about that. And maybe when I get to heaven, I can ask God, why? Why, God? I was just talking to a gentleman, and his daughter was shot, and she was just on the verge of just, oh my gosh, her life just starting. And this dad just lost his daughter. And I'm just, it's mind blowing. I can't even comprehend the emotion, and I don't understand. But it's not for me to understand. I still believe, I know God is with me. I've been through so much, and maybe you have too. Please put your faith in him. Faith, hope, and love. The greatest of these is love. Be a blessing to someone each and every day. And maybe change your beliefs if you can. In Jesus' name, amen. Talk to you next week.

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2: This is Shauna on Johnny Erickson Tata Sharing Hope. Here's our dear friend Johnny with an old hymn I think you'll remember. And if you do, sing along.

0: Now, maybe you heard a little cracking in my voice, maybe some effort to get breath. Maybe I wasn't pitch perfect, but you know what? I'm singing from a wheelchair and I'm singing the best I can because I have learned to sing my way through suffering, knowing that, regardless the trial, God is always abiding with me, and I love that. Shall I take from God's hand his blessing, yet not welcome any pain? Shall I thank him for days of sunshine, yet grumble in days of rain? Shall I love him in times of plenty, but then leave him in days of drought? Shall I trust when I reap a harvest, but when winter blows, then doubt? Oh, let your will be done in me, Jesus. In your love I will abide. Oh, I long for nothing else, as long as you are glorified. It's a beautiful poem, and it is the anthem of my life, it is. A subject I talk about often in our times together. Yes, following Jesus means a hard road. It has its disappointments and pain, but it is a journey that has so much pleasure and joy in the Lord. Finding the joy of the Lord in suffering, that's a big theme for me. Like Psalm 119, verse 67. It says, "Before I was afflicted, I went astray, but now I keep your word." And then just a few verses later, "It was for my good that I was afflicted, so that I could learn your statutes." Oh, friend, if there's one thing you and I can learn from those two Bible verses, it's this. God sends affliction to help us glorify his name. How so? Well, I can say it from a wheelchair, that affliction takes away the shallowness of life, and it makes us more serious about life. We learn to abide in him. We can more easily resonate and better understand why God's word is so serious. Just like John Piper says, he says, "There is not a single glib page in the book of God." Don't you love that? "There is nothing shallow, nothing superficial about the Bible, and affliction teaches us that. It knocks the worldly props out from under us and forces us to rely on God and abide in him." You see, the Bible spends an extraordinary amount of time driving home the point that we're to put our hope in God and we're to put our trust in him. But if we never suffered, we would have no reason to do so. No reason to put our hope and our trust in God. Hope and trust presume that you have something forcing you. You've got something causing you, pushing you to place your hope and trust in someone who can save you. And that something is the God who can be found in your hardships. When I broke my neck, my affliction made me search the scriptures, and I learned to abide in the Lord Jesus. Abide in him. When other helpers fail and comforts flee, oh my goodness, help of the helpless, Lord Jesus, please, would you abide with me? And I pray you'll do the same.
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13: When a tragedy is so heartbreaking that it captures the attention of the entire nation, often exposes something deeper about who we are as a culture. And the recent Lindsey Clancy murder trial wasn't just about legal questions. For many observers, it revealed profound disagreements about accountability, compassion, justice, and even how we define right and wrong. Today, we're going to explore why this case resonated with so many people and what it might be telling us about America. Welcome to the 805 Connection. I'm Brian Toohey. Today's conversation involves a difficult, somber topic. The Lindsey Clancy murder trial has drawn national attention because it centers on the deaths of three young children and the legal questions surrounding their mother's responsibility for those deaths. Our guest believes that the case represents more than just a courtroom drama. He says it reveals a deeper moral confusion within our culture and challenges us to think carefully about how we view life, justice, compassion, and responsibility. Joining us is Paul Batura, Vice President of Communications for Focus on the Family and Editor-in-Chief of my favorite daily, My Daily Citizen. Great website. I'm going to talk about it a lot during this half hour. Paul is also a veteran journalist, author, and host of with decades of experience observing culture and public life. Paul, welcome back to the 805. Glad to have you back.
14: Well, Brian, it's good to be with you and appreciate you picking this topic up. It's one that I think a lot of us tried to ignore.

0: would prefer to ignore and really wouldn't even want to talk about it. But it does have, as you indicate, profound moral implications and consequences.
1: Well, Powell, before we get into the larger cultural implications, let's make sure listeners understand the case itself. For those who may only know the headlines, can you walk us through what happened, what the trial was about, and why it drew so much national attention?
0: Right. Well, Lindsay Clancy, the woman who has been on trial, was accused and effectively admitted to murdering her three young children. I may get the ages wrong here, but I believe they were in the neighborhood of 8, 5, and 8 months, something like that. So we're talking very, very young children here. And as I said, she never confessed to the murders, but she didn't deny that she did it. And her defense was postpartum depression and that she was in a psychotic state and did not know what she did, and therefore was not responsible for doing it. And so that's what the jury was faced with, was whether or not she should be held criminally responsible, despite the fact that she was allegedly mentally ill and even not of her right mind. And so the case dragged on for a long time. And, you know, as it neared its conclusion, it became the topic du jour for cable news networks for sure. And as we probably, most of your listeners by now probably know, the jury deadlocked and the judge declared a mistrial, and the jury broke down 11-1, looking to acquit her based on her mental incapacity. But that's where we stand today.
1: All right. Paul, before we move on, I think it's important to acknowledge to our listeners that all the that at the center of all of this are three children whose lives were lost. You know, it's always a tragedy, and it's very sobering when we hear about things like this. One of the things that stood out to many people was that the central legal battle wasn't really about whether the children died or who was responsible, but whether criminal responsibility existed under the law.
0: That's right. Yeah, and you know, we're not, neither you or I are lawyers, but we do know from our own reading and from our own study that someone can be both mentally ill and criminally responsible for a crime. And so, you know, the prosecution put forward the case and tried to establish the fact that Lindsay Clancy knew what she was doing. And they cited such examples of the fact that she deliberately had her husband leave the home at a certain time, gave her enough time. She murdered the first child first because she thought that the oldest child would be the most likely to resist. I mean, gruesome, sober, horrible details like that to establish the fact that she wasn't, you know, completely in a psychotic state. She knew what she was doing, even though she may have been mentally ill when she was doing it.
1: Yeah, I just remember, you know, past cases that are similar to this, where a lot of times, you know, they're in a fog. They it's almost like they. Temporary insanity, they lose their minds in a fog. They see the recollections are not there. They don't know. The details are kind of fuzzy. But this seems to be very precise. You know, she had her husband leave the home at a certain time. It seems like there's a lot more details, which to me stood out, like you had just mentioned.
0: Right. And I know we're going to get into it. I think from a Christian's perspective, you know, even Christians within your audience, there may be difference of opinion regarding whether or not she was of right mind. I mean, we can talk about that. Neither you or I are mental health experts. But the case, the issue to me that was disturbing in the outgrowth of this trial was the fandom that developed surrounding Lindsay Clancy. You know, I liken her almost to Kris Kringle in Miracle on 34th Street, who got, you know, bags of mail down at the courtroom. Well, Lindsay Clancy got three boxes worth of letters from people who were supporting her and said, "I know what you're feeling. I know how tough, you know, motherhood can be and postpartum depression." And I mean, they were gushing over her. and, you know, holding her up sort of, and flat out excusing what she did.
1: What surprised you most about all that? What surprised you most about that?
0: Well, it surprised me that someone would get that type of support. She in essence, yeah, effectively admitted to murdering her children. And it reminds me of the old line, you know, otherwise, Mrs. Lincoln, how was the play? I mean, like,
1: sorry, I don't mean to laugh, but no, yeah, you hit it right on the nose. That's,
0: it's a horrible, a horrible outcome. And how can you excuse away, explain away, rationalize away? And that's where I think the moral consequences are, and the lessons that we should be learning from it, and the signs of a very sick culture if that develops amongst not just a certain small segment of people, but media, and obviously a following on social media.
1: Yeah. Wonderful segue into my next question, which is, you know, that kind of brings us into the phrase that you've used repeatedly in discussing this case, moral confusion, and how this culture seems to be drifting.
0: Right. Yeah. Moral confusion, which, you know, obviously is nothing more than a struggle to determine what is right and what is wrong, what is evil, what is not, black and white. There is a sliding nature here, and, people are increasingly becoming confused. And I think there's a variety of reasons why. We certainly see enough examples of it in culture. But, I think it was Thomas Aquinas, who said, small things grow by degrees. Like we've suddenly fallen into this. We've watched this. You've been in the business a long time. You've been following news a long time. So you've seen this grow with the years.
1: Yeah, that always just, there's times when I turn to my wife and I go, is it just me or has the world gone crazy? And she always says, you say that every time. It's just when I see things like this, you know, happening, you just go, what's changed? What's happened to us? You know, and I know that, and she always laughs and goes, well, you know, things aren't the same as they were back when you were growing up in the 60s and 70s. And I said, absolutely, you're absolutely correct. You write that, that it develops gradually, this moral confusion, as we blur distinctions between right and wrong. What are some examples of how that process happens in the culture?
0: Yeah, I mean, a little sin is like a little fire, right? It just takes off. I mean, the biggest example, and the one that I thought of immediately, was, and ironically, in the state of Massachusetts, where they were holding the trial, Governor Healey signed into law one of the most aggressive abortion bills in a long time, and allowing abortion right up to the moment of birth. And so when you permit the killing of a baby who's 9 months developed, and there's not much distance and not much time between that murder and then murdering a child outside of the womb, but culture has become so desensitized. You know, abortion is talked about, openly, cheered, right? I mean, when some of these bills pass, you get people who are cheering it. I mean, they're celebrating the fact. So when you allow that type of moral slide on abortion, I mean, it's not far from, if you rationalize evil with one act of evil, it's not far to rationalize it in another. And that's why I think people find it easier. Some people find it easier to forgive her for what she did, because they've regularly forgive the act of abortion a million at a time every year in America.
1: You know, you just hit on evil. Many people today say determining what's good and what's evil is complicated and highly subjective. What's your response to that way of thinking?
0: Well, I think it's terrible thinking. They're wrong. And it's not that hard to decide between right and wrong. I mean, you and I grew up, with strong parents, who had a strong sense of teaching us what is right and what is wrong. And, we have a culture that's evolved, that struggles to think for themselves and struggles to think critically. You know, the Daily Citizen, Brian, we talk about thinking critically so you can live differently. And as Christians, that's what we have to do. We have to be willing to not necessarily take everything on face value, to choose our news sites and news sources carefully.
1: Yes.
0: You know, this is a little bit said tongue in cheek, but the first part is 100% true. You should open your Bible before you open the news each day.
1: That.
0: And, you know, we say, well, we should open our Bibles so we know what God has to say before we open the news and see what the evil devil devil has to say, which, again, not all people in news are representing Satan, but it's the sliding worldview. And
1: yeah.
0: get your mind straight, get your values straight, your moral clarity straight, and then you'll be more likely to process what you read and hear and see with greater critical and a sense of critical thinking.
1: Quick thought: how does a society begin to lose its confidence in its ability to make moral judgments? I mean, you look around the news we just spoke about, and you just see what's happening. How does a society lose confidence?
0: I think, I think they lose it slowly, and then, you know, and it's sort of all at once, right? I mean, slowly and then suddenly.
1: Yeah.
0: When you immerse yourself in untruth, when you surround yourself with people who are telling lies or, you know, supporting things that are wrong, it's very easy. I mean, why do you think so many Christian kids go off to colleges and come back with their heads, you know, all fogged up, and they just, well, they've been immersed, you know, and they've been indoctrinated. And so, you know, there's a reason the Apostle Paul warned Christians to protect their minds. You know, it's what we see and what we read and who we're with. You know, good company, bad company corrupts good character. So we have to be so careful what we consume and who we talk to and who we're voluntarily allowing into our homes, into our minds. You know, via our phones. I mean, we all scroll, right? It's easy to see a lot of bad opinions. But if you see enough bad opinions, you start to think about them, and maybe you begin to think they're not so bad.
1: Yeah, you know, there's a you mentioned that scrolling and a lot of times social media, you're starting to see a lot of questionable Christian-geared articles or, you know, those videos put out by some questionable pastors. And I'd say that only because maybe the pastors that are listening right now, be careful if you're posting things, because I've seen some, you know, some really, it's like almost like Tallarico's, you know, kind of stuff where you're going, well, what Bible are you reading? You got to be careful, because a lot of people can influence. I had a good friend of mine that he kind of was, well, did you see this? He would send me something, and I would look at it and go, but that's not biblically sound. This pastor has got his own agenda going or something. But, you know, you talked about sending the kids off to college. Our dear sweet daughter went off to college, and she was just a sweet young girl, and she, you know, went to church, went to youth group, and, you know, she came back from college, and she went to a college, will remain anonymous, up in Northern California, but well known. And when she came back at the holidays, it was like, who are you? And, you know, that culture had really grabbed her on campus, and more liberal way of thinking, and boy, her mouth did not sound very Christian-like. And it was just kind of the hip, cool campus thing. But God bless. God works in great ways. Today, you know, she's a mother of three kids, and she's amazing. And I think it's just that phase, but she kind of pulled herself out of it and went back to being grounded. But you're right about that. Culturally, you got to be careful of the exposures and what we bring into our lives.
0: Yeah, I mean, we, as little kids, right, we sing, be careful, little eyes, what you see. And you know, that song is so ingrained in little kids. It's true. It's true when you're young, but it's especially true when you're old. And one thing that I am really skeptical of is when I hear fellow believers tell me, oh, I can, you know, like, they'll watch movies that are, you know, really pushing the envelope. And they'll say, well, I can distinguish between the good and the bad. You know, I don't talk like that. Or, well, you're filling your mind with
1: You still there. Yeah.
0: Right. You know, I had a colleague who told this great story about watching TV one night, and some questionable thing came on the screen, and he kind of turned his eyes, and then another questionable thing came on the screen, and finally he got up and turned off the TV, and his daughter said, "Dad, I wondered when you were going to do that." I mean, our kids sometimes are waiting for us to show some leadership, and you know, it's tough. I mean, it's tough to watch a football game today because of commercials. I mean, the football itself, generally okay, you know, but the commercials really can make you uncomfortable. And, you know, you almost have to pause it or, you know, DVR it and watch it after the fact.
1: I'm going to do a quick plug for PluggedIn.com for all those people listening. If you're wondering about a good resource for discernment from a faith-based perspective, PluggedIn.com is part of Focus on the Family, and it's a wonderful tool for pastors, youth pastors, and people in general. I get it in every Friday. It comes and tells me the whole lowdown from TV to movies to gaming. A wonderful resource there. And I'm sorry because I'm crowding into your realm here, Paul.
0: I'm plugged in. I think Plugged In is, if I had one website to look at, if I was a parent, I think I'd look at Plugged In before I look at Daily Citizen, because kids are consuming and kids want to consume, and parents are wise to brief themselves to know what the kids want to see. Plugged In doesn't tell you what to do. It tells you what is going on and lets you make the decision and helps you guide the conversation with your kids.
1: There you go. Hey, this is the 805 Connection. I'm Brian Toohey, and our guest today is Paul Batura. He's the editor-in-chief of the Daily Citizen. We're discussing the cultural questions raised by the Lindsey Clancy murder trial and what Paul describes as a growing moral confusion in America. And you'll find some thoughtful commentary on faith, culture, public policy, family issues, and current events at, get ready, here it is, write this down, dailycitizen.focusonthefamily.com. I'll say it again, it's dailycitizen.focusonthefamily.com, and it's a wonderful site. It keeps you up on all the policy issues and family issues. Paul, you've got some great articles there written by a wonderful staff that just comes it's always keeping up with what's going on. I love it because I can see something on Fox News or CNN or some of the legacy media, and I can go over to Daily Citizen and I can, okay, what's a perspective from a faith-based look? What's that going on?
0: No, thanks, Brian. Appreciate that. No, we have a great team, and these are folks who are dedicated to trying to decipher the news and offer a Christian perspective on it. And, you know, we do a morning email that goes out, and I know, thanks for, you've plugged it before. It's 10 stories that we think you need to know and that you probably want to know. And it'll save you a lot of time, but it'll give you just enough to know what's going on and hopefully inform your conversations and form even your perspective on the news.
1: All righty. Paul, I want to dive in on one of the strongest points you make in your article is the connection between society's view of human life and its ability to respond clearly to tragedies like this. You argue that abortion plays a role in creating moral confusion. Explain that connection to our listeners.
0: Yeah, I mean, there are so many implications here. Abortion is a raging red hot topic in America. You know, we were thrilled when Roe was overturned, and that's a good thing. But of course, it goes back to the states, so it becomes a states issue. And you know, we're basically a country split in two when it comes to abortion. Half the states want to ban it or severely limit it, and the other half are wanting to not only make it legal but invite people from other states to come and murder their children in their own state. But this has a corrosive effect. You know, the acceptance of abortion has a corrosive effect on how you think about life in general. So we're looking at not just the preborn, but we look at elderly people who are suddenly dispensable because they're no longer as vital and able to do as much. We look at you know, my goodness, individuals who have disabilities are at risk. Euthanasia becomes commonplace because once you begin to slide in one area, it becomes a lot easier to kind of rationalize it in another. And yeah. That's what we saw in this trial. It's a tragedy. And, you know, we've had a whole generation of a lot of young people brainwashed in regards to somehow abortion is empowering for women, you know, that a woman has to have the right to kill the child inside her womb. She needs choice. Well, she does have choice. She has the choice not to engage in the act that creates that baby. And we are committed. We have a magnificent obsession here at Focus on the Family to protect the most innocent, the most vulnerable, not just because they're important, but because we think it's important in so many other ways in how it influences other people.
1: You know, we've got just enough time for one final question. 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
0: Yeah, you mentioned it. There's a few different ways to get to our website.
1: Okay.
0: The site you mentioned, and then a little bit easier is thedailycitizen.org, thedailycitizen.org. 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You can follow us on Twitter. If you go to our website, you can sign up for a daily or a weekly email. And we appreciate that. And Brian, we so appreciate your work and the opportunity that we get to talk with you. And it's a partnership, because without you,
1: yes,
0: we would not get the word out. And we've been working with you guys for a long time, and it's incredibly gratifying and a privilege.
1: Well, I appreciate your whole staff there. You've got some wonderful people there on your staff that do some great work. They do the heavy lifting for me sometimes, what's going on when I'm trying to find topics. And I just really admire that, and I appreciate that. Any final thought, Paul, you want to leave us with?
0: Well, just to, again, think critically, live differently. Open your Bibles, read God's word before you read man's word every day.
1: Amen. Amen. Our guest has been Paul Batura, Vice President of Communications for Focus on the Family and Editor-in-Chief of the Daily Citizen. Today's conversation centered on one of the most difficult stories in recent memory, but also has some larger questions surrounding truth and compassion, justice, and the value of human life and where we are as a culture right now. 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It's wonderful. You get it in your inbox every single morning. Paul, thanks for spending some time with us today. I appreciate it.
0: Thank you, Brian. Look forward to the next time already.
1: All right, everybody. I'm Brian Tweed. This has been the 805 Connection. We'll talk again soon.
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10: It was so hard for me learning to let my guard down. 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I acted nice and polite, but people didn't know the real me.
11: 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Of course, he was talking about his own death and resurrection. But in these words, I think we can also learn something about our relationships. If we're constantly trying to protect our pride, we're going to be lonely. When you hold tight to the hard outer shell called self, no one can get close. But the true path to intimacy is humility. 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
16: As the Lord says, and I say this because Peter is saying we are to be an example to each other. What kind of example are you as a Christian? We all have to ask ourselves that question. What kind of church would we have based on your example as a Christian? If everyone in the body prayed and attended prayer meetings like you, how much prayer would be answered?
15: It's interesting how folks often gravitate towards a brand that has an ambassador representing and promoting the brand, isn't it? In a similar vein, when you embrace salvation, you step into the role of a representative of who Jesus truly is. People pick up on the shifts in your lifestyle, and naturally they start to think that Jesus has truly made an impact on you. Today, Pastor David invites you to fully embrace a life of righteousness. Your way of living can inspire others to explore their faith in Jesus. Now open your Bible to the book of 1 Peter chapter 5. As Pastor David begins his message, Shepherding and Submission.
16: As we come into chapter 5 here in 1 Peter, we know that Peter's putting his final brushes on this masterful piece of work, these exhortation that he's giving with regard to relationships. Certainly, we, as we've been moving through this letter with Peter, we know that he's written it against the backdrop of great suffering and persecution that's going on in the church in Rome and Asia Minor specifically. And it's a tough letter. It's a challenging letter because Peter is telling us that suffering and persecution, it's going to be a given in life. It's going to happen. He tells the reader then to stop thinking about it and get on with your walk and to get on with your witness. And as he says this, he says, knowing that there's all glory in whatever we suffer for the Lord, whatever work we're doing, whatever we submit to God, there's glory in it all. And last week in chapter 4, verse 17, Peter was telling us that the fiery trials, they begin in the house of God. And of course, he was certainly referencing his church at that point. And so with that, I believe he is, with that exhortation at the end of chapter 4, he's now turning his attention to the leaders of the church in chapter 5. Now, as we read this, understand this is the last chapter written in this letter. There were no chapter breaks, obviously, when he wrote the letter, but these are really Peter's last words to the church. For I believe in his heart he had no idea he was going to write a second letter. I think he knew in his heart that he felt that he was going to be martyred. And these were his last words to the church. So as we read it, you can understand how he turns his attention and focus onto the great shepherd, to our Lord and Savior Jesus, and of course to that eternal glory that the Lord has called us each into. So it's a wonderful close to this letter, great exhortation to the leaders as he begins chapter 5, verse 1, saying, "The elders which are among you I exhort, who I am also an elder." Take note of that, because Peter is putting himself equal with the elders of the church. You know, he's not saying I'm the Pope. He's saying I'm just an elder and I'm equal with you. "So the elders which are among you I exhort, who am also an elder and a witness." That word witness in the Greek means a martyr. And the idea is it's not just that he's seen these things, but he was a living testimony, "of whom I am also an elder and a testimony of the sufferings of Christ, and also a partaker of the glory that shall be revealed." Now he goes on and gives these leaders in the church four things that they need to do as leaders. And he says in verse 2, he says, "First, feed the flock of God, which is among you. Secondly, take in the oversight thereof, not by constraint, but willingly. Thirdly, not for filthy lucre, but of ready mind. And the fourth instruction, neither as being lords over God's heritage, but being ensamples," that's King James examples, "being examples to the flock. And when the chief shepherd shall appear, you shall receive a crown of glory that fades not away." So Peter is laying down in this last chapter the standards of leadership within the body of Christ and our churches. Now the word elders here that he's speaking to, the word elders in the Greek is presbyteros, and it means the overseers of the church. It's not talking about just the pastor, he's talking about the spiritual leaders of the church. And of course, the reference is to older men, mature in age, no doubt, but certainly mature in character and quality and spirituality. These are the ones who are put in charge over the church body, and they are the men of leadership in the church. And as I've mentioned, he's given us four exhortations on how these leaders should lead in the church body. And the first one that Peter gives us is in verse 2. He says, "Feed the flock of God." Now, the first thing you must notice with that exhortation is whose flock he's writing about. He's not saying feed the pastor's flock or feed the denomination's flock. He's saying feed the flock of God, because all flocks within the church, whose are they? They are God's. They're not man's. And that's important. So he says, feed God's flock. And of course, this is our role first and foremost as church leaders, because flocks need shepherds. Flocks need leading. Without them, they go astray. They get lost. Now, no doubt, Peter, as he's writing this, He's no doubt reflecting back to his encounter with Jesus there in John chapter 21. And of course, you know the story. It was after Peter had denied the Lord three times. The Lord is now dead. And, you know, obviously Peter's heart is tormented. He's hurting. You know, what does he do? He says, let's go fishing. And of course, him and the apostles, they get out in the boat, they go fishing. And then there's Jesus on the shore. And this is after the resurrection. And he's, hey, boys, how are you? And look, I prepared fish barbecue for you for breakfast here. And of course, they come over and they're all just amazed. Here's their Lord with them. And then the Lord turns to Peter. And what does he say? He says, do you love me more than these, Peter? And of course, Peter's answer was, yes, Lord, you know I do. And Jesus said, feed my lambs. And the language is tend to them, take care of them. And then the Lord said again, do you love me, Peter? And of course, at this point, I believe Peter was probably on the verge of a heart attack. Lord, of course I do. You know, why are you picking on me? And he said, do you love me? Peter said, you know I do, Lord. Feed my sheep. And then a third time, again, Simon, Jonas, do you love me? And the response, yes, Lord, you know I do. Why are you doing this to me? And Jesus said, feed my sheep, because the Lord knew Peter was going to be the head of the church there when he was gone. He was going to be the head of the church in Jerusalem. And he was laying down the most important foundation for the church and God's people. And that's to feed the flock. Not only feed them the word, take tender care of the flock as sheep because they need it. And this is the call for all church leaders that he gives us. We are to feed the flock spiritually. And there's only one way we can feed the flock spiritually. That's with the word of God. That's why God asks us to know his word. So when we're speaking to people in fellowship, we can point them to the cross. We can share the word of God with them. Now, this doesn't just include pastors and teachers. It's to the elders. It's to all who are serving within the ministry. You are to feed each other with the word of God. And so this is how God's flock is taken care of. And then he goes on here. The second thing, first feed them the word of God. The second thing is taking the oversight of the flock. Peter is speaking to beyond the feeding with the word of God. He's talking about the tender care that we should be doing for the sheep within the flock. And the idea, of course, is, and we all can understand that the church body is probably the most wonderful dysfunctional family in the world, isn't it? You know, this is, we all need help and we all come in with our dysfunctions. But as leaders within the church, we have to recognize that because we have to care for those people. We have to be tender towards them. Everyone comes in with their own whatever is going on in their lives and their battles and trials and afflictions. So we need to have hearts that are wanting and desiring to take care of them. And that's why he says here that we do it willingly, not with constraint, not with compulsion. You shouldn't feel compelled to minister to the flock of God. You should be willing to do it with your heart. It should not be an obligation. It should not be a burden to you, but rather it should be a joy that you know that you are going to walk into this place and your church and know that there are going to be people that need you there that day. And so it should be a great joy to be part of that oversight, certainly for the elders. And I'm blending, as you notice, I'm kind of blending these responsibilities with the elders and church leaders to the entire body of Christ, because I believe it's all of our responsibility as part of the flock, but no doubt it's certainly the responsibility of the leaders. The third thing he says here is not for filthy lucre, but of ready mind. And the idea is you need to be ready to minister and serve the body of Christ. And what Peter is throwing out here is that money should never be the motivator to serve the Lord. Now, it's interesting that Peter writes this. He's not talking prophetically at this point. We'll get to his prophecy in 2 Peter and what happens in the end days. But Peter was actually dealing with this problem for the first generation church. We know in the book of Acts, Paul, what did he do? He actually came in into the church and is ministering and said, don't take an offering up for me because I would not have you stumble that way in the Lord. And apparently what had happened is there were traveling ministers back in these days that would go from city to city, and they would require an offering, an honorarium of great fee that they would require to be given to them. And so Peter's saying, no, we don't do it for filthy lucre. This is not the motivation of our heart. And we see a lot of this, unfortunately, going on in the church today. And it really seems like it has gotten out of hand. You know, with cable outlets and the internet, it just seems like there's a great forum for churches and leaders to get up and ask for money or fleece the flock of God for their money. Remember what Jesus said in Matthew 7:15. He said, beware of false prophets which come to you in sheep's clothing, but inwardly they are ravening wolves. And that word ravening is very interesting in the Greek, because what it means is extortion. Literally, that's the meaning behind ravening wolves. And we see it. You know, is there any wonder why Congress has all of a sudden stepped up and started investigating some of these ministries where the pastor and his wife both drive around in Bentleys, or they live in 10,000 square foot homes, or they're buying $30,000 toilets for their own households? I mean, this is, you know, Peter's saying it here. This is filthy lucre. Even Paul talks about it. This should not be the motivation behind the ministries. So certainly a great warning that we don't serve for money, no doubt. And the last thing Peter tells us as leaders, that we are not to be lords over the flock, but we are to be examples of service instead. Now in Revelation 2, chapter 2, we know that those are the letters to the seven churches that Jesus is writing. And in Revelation chapter 2, he's writing to the loveless church in Ephesus, and he's writing to the compromising church in Pergamos. And Jesus said he hated their works and deeds of the Nicolaitans. And what Jesus was referring to was that both of those churches had brought in the works. What they had done is they'd brought back in the priestly traditions and works of the Nicolaitans. And basically, they were the leaders of the church had become lords over their flock again. And it's interesting, that's the only time that Jesus says the word hatred directed at his church. And he said he hated the deeds and works of the Nicolaitans. And Peter is basically saying the same thing in the fact that we're not to be lords over the sheep. He's saying, look it, we're in this all together. We're all essentially as sheep. Yes, there are shepherds, but it's only because of maturity or something. But we're all in this together. I love how John Corson puts it. He says, if the church were likened to a hospital of God's grace and goodness, he says that he was the one up front as pastor simply because he's been a patient of the hospital a little longer than most of the flock. And that certainly puts it in the right perspective, doesn't it? He went on and said he knows where the cafeteria is, he knows where the restrooms are, he knows which orderlies to watch out for and which doctors have the biggest needles. And no doubt, you know, we're just all in this together. And that's the whole point of ministry. You know, we're not here to lord over anyone, certainly as leaders. And Peter says, rather, we are to minister and serve by example to each other. You guys know that crazy guy who used to be on TV, Crocodile Hunter, or whatever his name was, the guy who wrestled with the crocodiles. And not too long ago, I guess he died because a stingray stung him in the heart. Well, I say that because I'm going to say a couple things here that might sting your heart, but I guarantee you and I promise you, you will not die from it. So just listen as the Lord says. And I say this because Peter's saying we are to be an example to each other. What kind of example are you as a Christian? We all have to ask ourselves that question. What kind of church would we have based on your example as a Christian? If everyone in the body prayed and attended prayer meetings like you, how much prayer would be answered? If everyone showed up to the midweek studies and the other fellowships like you, how much more would stick around the fellowship to grow in the grace and knowledge of our Lord? Or how many leaders and laborers would step up and fill those positions? If everyone tithed like you, how much would we be able to invest in the work for the kingdom? If everyone was prepared and eager to show up for Sunday worship like you and gather in fellowship, how many more visitors would come and stick and stay because they saw that love and eagerness and zeal for the Lord? If everyone helped in Sunday school or nursery to the degree as you, how would the church be bigger and stronger and healthier? These are tough but important questions. These are challenging questions, I know, that are in each of our hearts. Look it, I get challenged every day when I read God's word. And, you know, these aren't the direct questions, but there are questions the Lord puts in my heart that I have to respond to, and it's for a reason. We are in this together, and what we do and don't do individually sets the example and affects the entire body of Christ, and it affects the entire church and this ministry's ability to reach each other. So what example are you? That's the question that Peter is laying out here. Certainly for the church leaders, our example is to be ones that feed the flock, to tend and care with willingness for their needs, being eager to minister, not certainly money being the motivator of our hearts, and certainly not using any position to lord over the flock, but we are to lead as example, as Jesus did. And of course, Peter says here, and take note of this, it's a wonderful thing. He says here that we receive a crown of glory that never fades away. That's very important that you understand that, because I think some of us in our examples as Christians, some of us, this isn't biblical, mind you, but it may happen, who knows, but some of us might show up to heaven and we'll be standing in line, we'll get our rewards, and some of our hearts might just say, is that it? Is that all I get? Because what's it based on? What are our rewards based on? It's based on our example here today for the kingdom. And so the challenge is, if you serve and understand we're all in this together, and you serve as a wonderful example of one of Christ's children, you're going to receive a great crown of glory, and it'll never fade away. Everything you do here on earth for the kingdom is being recorded in heaven for you. God is making notes. And there will be a wonderful reward. And I know when I get to heaven, all I want to hear is, well done, good and faithful servant. That's all I want to hear. I don't care about the reward so much as, well done, good and faithful servant. So this is my desire, to be an example to the body of Christ. And I hope you take on that desire as well. Now he goes on in verse 5. And he says here, likewise, you younger, submit yourselves unto the elder. That's a great exhortation, isn't it? Especially this day and age. Do you think we've lost a little respect for elders? I remember years ago, 10, 15 years ago, we moved into our house in Southern California, and we had great neighbors. They were wonderful kids. You know, they were probably 10 or 11 or something at the time. And I remember one of the kids coming out and saying, hi, David. You know, and here, and I looked at him, I said, what? And I just said, no, you can call me Mr. Massey, thank you. But, you know, you get that, it's just, you wonder where the respect for elders is gone. You're going to see, of course, we know that Paul wrote about it in his letter to Timothy, that honor and respect for parents and older ones, as the world winds down, it'll wax worse and worse. So certainly we find even Peter saying the exhortation, younger people, submit yourselves to the elder, meaning respect them, listen to them, yea, all, you can circle that word if you write in your Bible, all of you be subject one to another, submit one to another, be willing to sacrifice and love each other. And then he says here, be clothed with humility, for God resists the proud and gives grace to the humble. What he is saying here in this verse, of course, is that pride should not be part of our example. Proverbs chapter 6, when listing the seven things that God hates, what is that seventh one he puts there, or the first one he puts at the top of the list? A proud look. Proverbs 29:23 says, a man's pride shall bring him low, but honor shall uphold the humble in spirit. And I think what Peter is showing us here as he's writing this is he's giving us a picture when he says, be clothed with humility. He's talking about ministering and serving the body of Christ. And he's specifically talking about put your aprons on and start serving the people around you. And of course, we know Peter, it was him who at the Last Supper, when our own Lord stripped down to his servant's wear, and he showed the example of servanthood by starting to wash the disciples' feet and washing that mud that had been caked on their feet and the animal feces that got on people's feet through the sandals. And there the Lord is washing the feet of the disciples, and he gets to Peter, and what does Peter say? Lord, forbid you to wash my feet. And of course, Jesus had to rebuke him and say, Peter, if you don't let me wash your feet, you're not even fit to serve. And of course, we love Peter. He said, give me a bath, Lord. I'll take whatever you got for me. But I think Peter no doubt ever forgot about that. Because what was Jesus doing? He was showing us all the example of servanthood. And the example of servanthood is humility. It's humility of attitude. It's where we sacrifice and surrender our will for others' wills. It's where we just submit to whatever, you know, we be the humble one. We take it on the cheek if we need to. You know, we silence when we're hearing the criticism or whatever it is. We're the ones to be silent in humility. You see, humility is the attitude we are to have as Christians in our relationship with each other. That is what Peter is saying here, and it should be an unconscious effort. It should not be a forced effort. Pride should not be part of our relationship with each other. It should be, humility should be out of willingness, not out of obligation. We know what our Lord said to the leaders of the church back in his day. He rebuked them for their pride because to them they were showing how religious and righteous they were out of pride. And they were showing how wonderful they were, you know, when they would bring their alms or when they would say prayers in the street. But this is not what our Lord would have us to do. Again, we serve each other by example, and we submit and sacrifice to each other in humility. One theologian put it this way. He said, the more humble a man is in himself, the more obedient towards God he will be, and the wiser he will be in all things, and the more shall his soul be at peace. And I truly believe that. The more humility that is within us, the more peace we'll have, and the more obedient we will be to the Lord, because we'll be able to listen and hear the leading of the Holy Spirit. So he says, humble yourself, for God resists the proud and gives grace to the humble. Verse 6, humble yourself, therefore, under the mighty hand of God, that he may exalt you in due time, raise you up in due time. And no doubt Peter is speaking of the trials and persecutions that were going on in the Christian church at the time and in their lives. And of course, we know he's speaking to attitude, how we're to relate even to the world during these times. And he's saying, humble yourselves. You're going to be raised up in due time. This is not your land. This is not your world.
15: 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The Apostle Peter was someone who knew what it was like to endure trials. And so his words of wisdom are something for us to look at and apply in our lives. 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
10: Open up your Bibles to John chapter 2. We're going to be continuing in our study of John. So, I have a question for you. Do you remember a time when you felt like really embarrassed? For me, it was in eighth grade. I'm an Asian guy, so I'm good at math. What I'm bad at is doing my homework. So in eighth grade, report cards were coming in, and I was like, I did like 10% of my homework, and my parents are going to see this. And I didn't know, the internet was like barely a thing at the time, so like the report cards were coming in the mail, and I'm like, what am I going to do? And so my face gets hot. I'm trying to hide it, trying to cover it up, but I couldn't because the report cards are coming. Now, I think in this room, whatever your age is, we all have something we're a little bit embarrassed about. Maybe something we're ashamed of. Maybe for the third grader, it's a grade you want to cover up. Maybe for the kindergartners, you broke that vase your mom really loves and you're convinced you can hide it underneath the carpet. Maybe for the high schooler, you forgot that curfew is like 10 p.m. and you came home a little too late. Maybe for the couples in this room, you don't want everyone to see that you were arguing in the car on the way here, so you put on your smiling church faces. Some of us, we've been covering up things from years ago that no one knows about. The truth is, we work very hard to make sure the version that people see is better than the version we know. And this morning, we're going to hear a story about a couple who faces feeling embarrassed and ashamed. But what Jesus does about it, like Pockets was talking about, transforms us out of shame into something completely new. So let's all look in our Bibles together at verse 1. Parents, you can help your kids follow along. So on the third day, there was a wedding at Cana in Galilee, and the mother of Jesus was there. Now, both Jesus and his disciples were invited to the wedding. And when they ran out of wine,

0: The mother of Jesus said to him, "They have no wine." So today's subject is Jesus turns water into wine. Kids, you're going to find that on your fill in the blanks. Fill that out. Good job. I can see your hands moving. And our object, our goal, is that we would believe in Jesus and yield to him. Believe in Jesus and yield to him. And we'll define that word yield as we go along. So what we'll see this morning is that we recognize that Jesus is yielding to the Father's plan. He brings transformation. He displays his glory. And as we gaze at that, we are in turn transformed by him to yield our lives to following God. And that results in following him in obedience and making disciples. So our first big idea is Jesus is our. Jesus is our. So here's where we're at in the story. First of all, at the end of the Gospel of John, in chapter 20, verse 31, he tells us the reason he wrote this gospel is that so you may believe that Jesus is the Son of God, and that believing you may have life in his name. So in other words, the Gospel of John is the answer to the question, why should we believe that Jesus is Messiah? In the first chapter of John, he tells us exactly who Jesus is. He is Word. He is God in the flesh. He is the Lamb of God who takes away the sin of the world. In verse 41, he is called the Messiah, the Son of God, the King of Israel in verse 46. And so now in chapter 2, right after Jesus calls Nathanael the disciple, he's going to start to give the evidence of that, the proof of that. And so John doesn't call what happens in here a miracle. He calls it a sign, symeion in the Greek. So a miracle, something amazing, you look at that thing, but a sign makes you look past that thing to what it is pointing at. Like when you're coming off of Lewis Road, coming into Camarillo, you see the Camarillo sign and you're not like, wow, that's an awesome sign. You're like, I'm in Camarillo, I need to know where to go next. You follow the sign to where it points. And so here John is giving that first piece of evidence, and our job is to follow it. So our first thought, Jesus was yielded to the Father's plans. Jesus was yielded to the Father's plans. Verse 1 tells us, this was a wedding in Cana. That's a small village in the hills of Galilee. So it's just a small walk from Nazareth. So in a village like this, chances are everyone kind of knew everybody. And that wedding, it was a big event, a huge event, maybe the biggest in that village, and it would run for days. And so we need to understand this culture. First century Israel, it ran on honor and shame. So your reputation in the community mattered a whole lot. It shaped who did business with you, who you married, who your children married, how people treated you when you walked down the street, potentially for the rest of your life. And so now you have this groom, and he has one job. He had to prove he could provide. So he prepared the home, he arranged the feast, he paid for it. The whole thing is public proof this man can take care of this woman. And then we get to verse 3. The wine runs out at the wedding. Gasp. So we're going to try that together so I can know you're participating. When I say the wine ran out at the wedding, you say gasp. Okay, here we go. The wine ran out at the wedding. Gasp. Oh, that was really good. So we hear that, and if we're not gasping, we go, okay, so get more. But maybe he can't. Maybe it's too expensive. Maybe there's no time. There could be a host of reasons. But think of it this way. If I forget to pack a lunch to school or to work, I'll be hangry, but I can eat later. But if I have a lunch date with my wife and I forget to pack lunch, or if we have an event and we forget to bring the food, it's a bigger deal, right? It's because it's about the impression it makes. The wine running out would have made this family feel ashamed. And people could go on whispering that for years, because y'all know how long the grapevine is. So Mary goes to her son and she says, "They have no wine." Now notice this, it's not a question, it's not a request, there's no instruction. She just tells Jesus the need. And so sometimes what happens with us is we bring our needs to Jesus, and if you're like me, I go, "Well, Jesus, here's what I need. And here's my plan of how you will accomplish that need. If you could just sign your name at the bottom of the dotted line, we'll be good to go." And I want you to know, Jesus loves hearing your needs. It's okay to come to Jesus and bring him our problems with no way to solve them. I know it's good to develop as leaders. If you bring me a problem, bring me a proposed solution. But with Jesus, we come to him as children. Like, my kids come to me and they're like, "Dad, my toy's broken." And I'm like, "Well, what is your proposed solution on how to fix that toy?" No, they just go, "It's broken." And I go, "Well, let's see what's wrong with it. How can we fix it?" That's what Mary does, which makes his next words really surprising. Verse 4, Jesus said to her, "Woman, what does your concern have to do with me? My hour has not yet come." I tried to play that as flatly as possible, because that's a strange thing to say to your mom. We don't know his tone. We don't know if it's like, "Woman, I don't know what this has to do with me," or if it's like, "Woman," whatever comes after that is just not going to be good. We don't know his tone. And so recognize this, youth in the room, if you're reading this and you're like, "Well, Jesus said it, so I'm about to send the text to my mom." This is Jesus accomplishing the will of God, so you can go ahead and just hold back on that text you're going to send to mom. But that's a strange thing to say to your mom. "Woman" is close to how we'd say "ma'am." He uses that same word on the cross when he tells her that John will care for her. Still, there's a little bit of distance there. There's a change in role there. It's kind of gruff. That's not how a Jewish son would have addressed his mother in that day. Remember, Mary was Jesus' earthly mother, and so she's used to, at this point, addressing him as a child, taking care of him as his mom. But now his public ministry starting, he's drawing this line. She's not speaking to a boy from Nazareth. She's speaking to the Lord. And it's not that Jesus is putting her in her place, but he is establishing himself in his rightful place. His compassion is real. His love is perfect. But something greater sets his schedule. "My hour has not yet come." John uses this phrase multiple times. In chapter 7 and 8, the religious leaders try to capture Jesus, but they can't because his hour had not yet come. In chapter 12, Jesus says, "The hour has come that the Son of Man should be glorified." And he's talking about the cross. In chapter 17, "Father," he says to God, "the hour has come." Again, the cross. So Mary is asking about a drink shortage, and Jesus is answering, talking about the cross. Pastor Tim Keller makes an interesting observation. Jesus is at a wedding, and the Bible calls the church his bride. Jesus very may well be looking past this wedding, remembering what it will cost him to have his bride. That would be the cross. Jesus is standing at the happiest week of this couple's life, thinking about the day he'll die. And yet he's yielded to the Father. Yielding, it means to submit to obey, to trust. In John chapter 5, Jesus says, "I don't seek my own will, but the will of the Father who sent me." Family, that changes how we approach God with our needs and wants. He's not a genie who grants our wishes, but rather he aligns our desires with his greater plans. And he's not less loving for not doing it our way. He's more loving because he is working out his perfect plan even when we don't see or understand it. Jesus prioritized his Father's plan. So our next thought, yielding to Jesus requires faith. Verse 5, his mother said to the servants, "Whatever he says to you, do it." So do you hear how the conversation's going? Mary goes, "They have no wine." Jesus goes, "It's not my time." And she goes, "Do whatever he says." I'm not following. Right? It sounds strange. The questions, the answers, they sound unrelated. And it doesn't necessarily sound like he's saying yes. If anything, to me, it sounds like he's saying no. So why does she turn to the wedding staff and tell them to do what he says? I'm thinking what happened is something shifted in Mary between verse 3 and verse 5. In verse 3, she's approaching Jesus like a mom. Jesus gives her this gentle correction. And then in verse 5, she's coming to him recognizing who he is. She's coming as a believer, demonstrating faith in Jesus as Lord. She's not treating him like he's there to fulfill her request. She's yielding. She's submitting to. She's obeying. She's trusting that as she follows what Jesus says, it's going to be better. Sometimes we come to God saying, "Jesus, this is what I want. This is when I want it. This is how I want you to do it." But our faith grows when we go, "Lord, you know what I need. You know what I want. But however you want to do it, I'm trusting that that's best. Yes, expect Jesus to do great things, even if he does them differently than you would. Mary doesn't know what's going to happen next. There's no plan, no explanation. All she has is Jesus, and she trusts that he is enough. That's faith. You know, when we first came back from the Philippines, we plunged right into ministry here. And shortly thereafter, we were praying with where the Lord was going to lead us. And one part of the initiatives was this Making Disciples initiative, that we were determined that we were going to see disciples made in this church from the most mature believer all the way down to preschool. That people would be discipling each other, that mentorships would be made, that children would be discipled by their families. And trying to manage that is a monumentous task. And how we started it, where I first kind of set my feet in there was with the youth. We're going to try this with youth ministry. At the time, we didn't even have a worship team. And so to look back on that today and just see this stage filled with youth who are worshiping the Lord is just amazing to me. The fruit that's been born out of that. Two of the youth are getting ready to be slotted to help us lead camp next year. After service today, you're going to see some of them outside by the refreshments area. They're going to have a sign up saying, "How can we pray for you?" That is the next generation doing God's work. We didn't know how it would look when we intentionally discipled the next generation. But just seeing the fruit of Jesus doing what Jesus does, how Jesus does it, has been amazing. And so sometimes with us, we hold on to, well, I'm going to be okay because I get the plan. I'm going to be okay because it makes sense to me. That's not going to hold us up because we don't know the plan. Things don't always make sense. But when we trust the Lord, our trust in that is that he is good, that he is God, that his plans are perfect, and that causes us to yield to him. So how does that look practically? Our second big idea, Jesus' sign. And what we'll see first is that yielding to Jesus means obeying him. Verse 6. Now, there were 6 water pots of stone according to the manner of purification of the Jews, containing 20 or 30 gallons apiece. So that's 6 jars. That is large enough to fill 3 or 4 bathtubs. So if you ask me, is this drinking water? No, it's not drinking water. It's water for ceremonial washing, so the Jews could be ritually clean before God. They used stone instead of clay because stone remained clean while clay would become unclean. Washing with water made you clean enough to fellowship at the table so you could be part of the people. So verse 7 makes sense so far. Jesus says to them, "Fill the water pots with water." That's what goes in there. And they fill them to the brim. The servants listen. They fill it to the brim. And then things get weird in verse 8. And then he said to them, "Draw some out now." Mind you, this isn't wine yet. "Draw some out now. Take it to the master of the feast." And they took it. Now, the master of the feast is kind of like a wedding coordinator. His job is to do things like make sure you don't put bathtub water in the wine cups, right? And so he makes sure the food is there, the wine's accounted for, everything's up to par. And Jesus is saying, take some of this cleaning water to him. If we're listening, our minds should go, hold on. Why are you bringing cleaning water for the food guy to check? Kids, it's like we're having a youth invite night on Tuesday, and if we run out of sodas, I go, "No prob, bro. My friend's got a bathtub down the street. You just take some of the cups, you fill it up there, it's going to be fine." It's odd. It's weird. So the servants, though, they fill up the jars. They take some water to the master of the feast. We'll see why in the next point. But right now, just hold on to that feeling of that doesn't make sense. But notice, Jesus did not lay out a plan. Did he tell them what would happen next? But did they do what he said? Yes. Put yourself in the shoes. The party's out of wine. The host family's risking being humiliated. Jesus tells you to fill up the hand washing jars. And I'm thinking, sir, with all due respect, the problem is the wine. Everybody's already washed. So now you're carrying this cup of water to a man whose job it is to check whether or not the drinks are bad. I'd be nervous walking into the room. But the servants do it anyway. And so what we see is that trusting Jesus shows itself when we obey him. Sometimes the Lord calls us to things that seem difficult or don't make sense. But we don't trust him because he's proposed a plan for our approval. We trust him because he is good. So therefore, whatever he has planned is good. So where is God calling us to obey him? In the context of our community of faith, it means that we are taking steps towards engaging in making disciples. This isn't new. We've been walking through this since January, and we've tried to lay it out as intentionally as possible. So it is both intentional and relational. So with what we're hoping happens is that you get together with someone over time, you use the resources we've built and are giving out for free on our website, so that together you grow on purpose in the spiritual disciplines. Intentional just means you work towards goals in your spiritual growth, so that your growth isn't assumed. It is planned for, prayed for, it is pursued. And this works in both directions. Whether you're being discipled, whether you're discipling someone else, whether your peers discipling each other. We've made resources in two contexts. So adults can disciple each other and families can disciple their kids. For the families, you'll see some hard copies outside. And so if you haven't already, check them out on the resource page. And if you've already read them, take the next step and start making a disciple so others can be discipled and you'll grow, because Jesus has called us to make disciples in Matthew 28:19. And so maybe for you this morning, there's an area in your life Jesus is calling you to obey him. Maybe an area he's calling you to serve. Maybe a hard conversation you need to have. Maybe a sin you need to let go of. Maybe a faithful step in making disciples. Where is that area for you? Where is he calling you to trust him enough to obey him? Maybe some of you have something popping in your head right now. I would encourage you to follow Christ in that next step in obedience. Our second thought, Jesus brings transformation. Verse 9, when the master of the feast tasted the water that was made wine and didn't know where it came from, but the servants who had drawn knew, the master of the feast called the bridegroom and he said to him, every man at the beginning sets out the good wine. And when the guests have well drunk, then the inferior. But you've kept the good wine until now. So we don't know exactly when the water changed, but it transformed. And that tells us something really important. In the Old Testament, we see Moses, he cleans bitter water with a tree. At Jericho, Elisha throws salt into a poison spring, cleans the water. But each time the water remains water, and both of these individuals, they needed an instrument to fix it. They're borrowing God's power. But Jesus here, he's not borrowing any power. He's not using any instrument but his own word. And he's not just cleaning the water. He is transforming it into something new. And that's something only God can do. Only God can bring complete transformation. And so from chapter 1, John's been pointing out Jesus is divine. He is God. In the book of Genesis, it starts with in the beginning. And the book of John says in the beginning. And this answers the whole question the gospel is asking. Why should we believe Jesus is the Christ? Because at this wedding, he did what only the Creator God can do. And what did he do? He turned the water into wine. In the Old Testament, wine is a symbol of joy and God's blessing. The prophets describe an age where God sets everything right and pictures it with overflowing wine. Isaiah chapter 25 calls it a feast of well-refined wine, that place where death is swallowed up forever. And this wedding feast points to a greater wedding feast where Jesus brings his bride back to him. And there's one more cup of wine in the Bible. At Passover, right before the cross, Jesus takes a cup and says, this is the blood of the new covenant. It's a new relationship where you're made right with God by the blood of Jesus, by what he's done, not because of your performance. Jesus, on this day, he didn't reach for the wine cups. He reached for the purification jars. He's not restocking the drinks. He is making a statement about cleansing. He takes the vessels of a system that could only wash the outside and he fills them with this picture of his blood, this new covenant, this ultimate restoration. And John later writes that the blood of Jesus Christ cleanses us from all of our sins. And that word cleanses is the same as the word purification here. And so Jesus tells us his hour, his time to go to the cross. And then he chooses the purification jars and turns water into wine. Because no one was ever saved by that purification water. They'd have to wash themselves again. But the word of God tells us that Abraham believed. He had faith in God, and that's what made him righteous. And Galatians chapter 3 reminds us that the law, the rules, they were never a ladder that we use to get right with God. They teach us how much we need a Savior. God has always accepted people by faith. And here's the thing. Every belief system, every religion on earth will tell you that you need to work hard to make yourself clean before you can come to God. But Jesus is here saying, give me the jar. Give me the mess. You're never going to make yourself clean enough to approach me. You come to me to be clean. You are never going to transform yourself. I need to transform you. 2 Corinthians says, if anyone is in new Christ, he is a new creation. He is transformed. The old things have what? Passed away, and behold, all things have become new. Amen. He does not make you a better version of you. He transforms you into a new creation. And it's coming to Jesus like Mary did, like the servants did. And even like this bride and groom. What did the bride and groom bring to the table? They brought not enough wine, and shame. And when the master of feast tastes the wine, he goes, this is phenomenal. This is the best ever. They just ran out with nothing to give. And Jesus takes away their shame and makes it new. Jesus, God is not handing you water and telling you to keep scrubbing until you get clean. He takes your brokenness out of your hands and makes you something that you can never be apart from him. The servants just obeys. No, nobody handed Jesus wine. So we hand Jesus what we have. We do what he says. He does the rest. Water doesn't become wine by trying harder. It becomes wine because Jesus transforms it.
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5: It was so hard for me, learning to let my guard down. It was like I had this shell. I acted nice and polite, but people didn't know the real me.
6: I think one of the reasons so many people live with chronic loneliness is that they're not willing to die. Jesus said, unless a grain of wheat falls into the ground and dies, it remains alone. But if it dies, it produces much fruit. Of course, he was talking about his own death and resurrection. But in these words, I think we can also learn something about our relationships. If we're constantly trying to protect our pride, we're going to be lonely. When you hold tight to the hard outer shell called self, no one can get close. But the true path to intimacy is humility. That means dying to our own reputation, rights, and ways of doing things. The willingness to humble yourself will transform your relationships with others. With Seeking Him, I'm Nancy DeMoss Wagmuth.
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14: Welcome, welcome everyone. Thank you for tuning in to My Jesus Moments this week. I am so glad and so elated that you have taken time from your busy schedule to join us. I want to welcome once again all those new believers. I want to welcome those that are believers and those that are unbelievers. We want to welcome you to the program because we want Jesus to touch you when we want a revelation from the Lord to let you know that He is real and to let you know that He cares and He loves you. And so I just want to welcome everyone. I want to welcome those that are new listeners to the show. This is Jesus Moments with me, Dr. PJ, and His Love is Everlasting Ministry. And we're here to tell you about Jesus and nothing more. We want to just magnify the name of Jesus and lift Him up and let you know that Jesus is coming back soon and let you know that Jesus loves you. He died on that cross for you and for me, and He loves us. And there's so much that we need to learn and we need to know. I want to give you as much information as I can to help you to be a successful victor in the battle against darkness. And it is a battle against darkness. We're in a battle. It's just an unseen battle, but the casualties are real. We are the casualties and we see them every day when they perish. I love the Hosea 4:6, where it says that my people perish for lack of knowledge. And I think that that is so true today. where we see that our people do perish for lack of knowledge. Hosea 4:6 says, my people are destroyed for lack of knowledge. And so knowledge is so vital and it's so important. We need to know that we need to know. And this is so true because when the Israelis were fighting in the Old Testament, the Hebrews were fighting and they lost the battle and their Ark of the Covenant was taken away from them. And they placed the Ark of the Covenant in their pagan temple, the temple of Dagon. They didn't know, but three times they walked into the temple and three times the statue of Dagon was on the floor with its hands broken and its head broken. And then to make matters worse, the people of that city that had the Ark started breaking out with tumors and boils. So much so that they had to return the Ark of the Covenant. They had no knowledge, no understanding. So they had to return the Ark back to the Hebrews who knew how to deal with the Ark. And of course, it reminds me of the story of when they were moving, the Israelis, the Hebrews were moving the Ark of the Covenant. Uzziah, one of the priests that was moving it, and they placed it on the cart, and the ark was about to fall. He touched the ark, and he instantaneously died. And so we see that we have to be very careful how we handle God, and we have to be knowledgeful of the things of God, because failure to do so will lead to severe consequences. And so we see and we understand that Hosea's warning in 4:3 that my people are destroyed for lack of knowledge is very, very true. And so we need to continually learn. That's why we have a Bible where we learn more about him and we try to understand what the Lord wants from us so that we don't go against his commandments and suffer the consequences as a result of it. And so once again, I just want to let you know that you are all welcome to the show. Thank you for coming on board to My Jesus Moments. And remember that this show is a ministry about Jesus. It's a radio ministry, and we preach the word of God, and we allow Jesus to be the preeminence in all, for all, and through all. This ministry depends on listeners like you for its support. And once again, if you feel led of the Spirit or would like to see this ministry continue, send us your gift, your donations, contributions to myjesusmoments@gmail.com. Send us your prayer request. Send us your prayer request and let us know that you've been touched by the show. As I said before, I'm so glad that we have so many people listening to the show on a weekly basis in so many different cities. And it is an honor and a privilege to be able to bring the word of God every week to you. I hope that you will be enlightened, you will be enriched, and you will be transformed by the word of God as I preach from week to week on the word of God. And I've decided to add a couple of things to the show, which I think the program is going to really benefit from. And I hope you enjoy this program, as I said. And I'll be bringing you some power-packed revelational preaching in the time allotted to me. And I want to first go to the Bible verse of the day, and I want to go to the not only the Bible verse, but some definitions that we really need to talk about as we go deeper and deeper into the revelational aspect of the Bible. And so The Bible verse of the day is from Psalm 3:24, and it says, to be strong and brave, all of you who are waiting for the Lord's help. Here, the psalmist is telling us to be brave and to be strong as we wait upon the Lord. We're commanded to wait upon the Lord, and so I'm going to continue to do that. I wait upon the Lord, and then in the meantime, I'm going to be brave and I'm going to be strong. That storm will not overtake you, and those financial woes and family matters and prodigal daughter, they will not overpower you. Be strong and be brave. The Lord will turn it around. Be patient. The Lord will turn it around. And I always like to take a moment and spend time with some Bible words that I think are so important for us, but also with some Bible trivia. And I always ask, here's the first Bible trivia to see where you are. It says Barnabas was Paul's companion on all of his ministry journeys. Is that, that's a true or false? In the Song of Song, what does sudden disappearance of the bride's lover symbolize? In the Song of Solomon, chapter 5, what does it symbolize? And the third one is, when Moses asked God's name at the burning bush, what does God say? So these are three simple Bible trivia. I'll give you the first one. Barnabas was Paul's companion, but not on all of the missionary journeys. So that was false. And in the Song of Songs, what does the sudden disappearance of the bride's lover symbolize? And in chapter 5, it symbolizes it's a way to test the girl's love for the groom. And when Moses asked God's name at the burning bush, God said, I am that I am. And so I always like to go through that, through those little Bible trivia, because I think it helps you, it challenges you to go back. And in today's culture, as we see all the civil unrest and political upheavals and wars and rumors of war and earthquakes and volcano, just like in chapter 25 of Matthew that Jesus predicted. And we have to remember the apostasy, and that's also something that we're living through. But we hear all these biblical terms. What do they mean? And I think we need to have a clear definition of these terms. So, you know, I always hear idolatry, and I always look for it, and people talk about it, and it's almost like it doesn't faze you. But I think the reason why these words don't faze you is because you really don't have a hand on what it is that those words are trying to describe. And so whenever you hear the word idolatry, it means, in a quick way, it means that there's a worship of a physical object. There's a religious worship of a physical object. So whenever you hear idolatry, I equate that with some physical object that's being worshiped. And of course, that is strongly forbidden by the Lord. And then you hear this word paganism. Paganism, what is that? Paganism, he's a pagan. It's a pagan culture, paganism. And paganism, in a nutshell, really a spiritual belief other than Christianity. And so when we talk about paganism or a pagan, we're talking about someone who has strong beliefs in something other than Christianity. And of course, the I think the word of the day is disobedience. And disobedience is simply just a failure to follow the rules given by someone in authority. So do you consider yourself disobedient? Well, if someone in authority has given you some rules to follow and you refuse to do that, then yeah, you are disobedient. So these are strong, powerful words that we need to know, because it explains why a lot of the leaders in in the Bible were punished by the Lord, and a lot of nations were punished as well. And finally, obviously, apostasy is a word that we're going to have to wrestle with daily, the apostasy. But what does it mean? So the apostasy just means that there's an abandonment, a renunciation from your religious faith, your principles and your loyalty. So once you were loyal to Christianity and you had your principles in Christianity and your beliefs, and today you woke up and you no longer honor or are loyal to it or believe it anymore, and you just walked away. So there's a walking away from that. And I think these things are so vital and so important that we understand what all of this means and where we are. And it just gives you a better grasp when you hear idolatry, because you're going to hear idolatry throughout the Bible. It's going to be idolatry this, idolatry that. And we need to know what idolatry is. I also want to put a, I guess, revelation given to me in the last few days about where we are in, as a church. And so I have to speak to myself and to church members, Christians and pastors and preachers and prophets. We have a dying world outside the four walls of the church. And I'm blowing the shofar to alert you that we have a dying world outside of the four walls of the church. We have so many Christian conferences, so many Christian sermons, one after another, and there's a world outside dying. They need help. They need prayer. They need direction. They need God in their life. They need Jesus. They need information, because, as I said, my people perish for lack of knowledge. And so they're perishing. We need to leave the four walls and go into the world. Your mission field is right outside your front door. We have to go into the mission field, and we have to witness, and we have to profess our faith to a perishing world. So I urge you, brothers and sisters, tell your brothers, tell your friends, your neighbors, your co-workers, your casual acquaintances about Jesus. Tell them they're dying. They're perishing. They need Jesus every day, and they have no one but you. You are the one that God has sent to tell them about Jesus. And so we have the Great Commission from Matthew 20:25 to go to the ends of the earth and to tell the world about Jesus. Don't forget, we have this Great Commission, Matthew 28:16. It says, to the 11 disciples, when they went to Galilee and the mountain, Jesus told them to go. And when they saw him, they worshiped him, but some doubted. And Jesus came back and said, all authority in heaven and earth has been given to me. Therefore, go make disciples of the nations, baptizing them in the name of the Father, the Son, and the Holy Ghost, teaching them to obey everything I have commanded you. And surely I am with you to the very ends of the age. And here Jesus gave us a direct commandment to go, to preach, to teach, to encourage, and to tell that Jesus is Lord and that Jesus is coming. We need to tell them. We need to be a part of that culture. We can't just lock ourselves in our homes and in our churches. We need to go out and invade and claim the territory for Jesus. We need to tell them that I believe in God the Almighty, the maker of heaven and earth. We need to tell them that Jesus is his only Son and Lord. We need to tell them that he was conceived by the Holy Ghost and born of the Virgin Mary, and he suffered on the Pilate and was crucified, dead and buried, and ascended on the third day. He rose from the dead. We need to tell them that you believe in the Holy Ghost, in the communion of the saints, and the forgiveness of sins, the resurrection of the body, and the life everlasting. We need to tell them. Who else will tell them if it's not us? We need to tell them. And so I urge you, brothers and sisters, to just leave the comfort of those four walls and go out and set up a missionary statement and let people know and witnessing to them. Let them know that Jesus is alive and that Jesus is real. You have to let them know. It's part of the Great Commission. I want to talk to you today about, I want to turn to the preaching for today. And the preaching for today is what happens when we turn away from God? What happens when we have everything, when we are enjoying good health, when we are enjoying wealth and prosperity and peace on all sides and goodness? What happens when we decide to depend on ourselves and no longer depend on God and finally turn away from Him? And that's exactly what the Bible is predicting, that there will be a time where we're going to have all of these things, wealth, we're going to have prosperity, health, and we're going to turn our backs to God. And this is exactly what the apostasy is all about. And so we look to see what happens when you turn your back on God. We have to look no further than 1 Kings 11 with Solomon. And I use Solomon because I think Solomon is someone who did everything right, but at the end he did everything wrong, and the Lord punished him. And so we look at Solomon, one of the wisest kings to ever live. He was the richest king to ever live. And he was an incredible man. He was the third in line in the successions of kings in Israel. It started with Saul, then David, and then finally Solomon. And Solomon, I won't get into all the details of his greatness and what he did and his accomplishments. They were absolutely great and above everything that you can imagine as a king. He did everything. He secured the borders. He secured wealth. He secured power. And he did the impossible. He had so much wealth for the kingdom. He had the kingdom from all the way from Egypt all the way up to the Euphrates. I mean, the amount of land that he had was just amazing. He enriched Israel by leaps and bounds. It was just an amazing thing what he did, what he was able to do. And obviously we talk about Solomon's prayer for wisdom, where he prayed for wisdom and the Lord appeared to him and the Lord blessed him and said, not only would I give you wisdom, but I'm going to give you riches, honors, and powers. And Solomon's wisdom was heard the world around. Everybody came from the four corners to listen to Solomon. And he was filled with wisdom. And he was very wealthy. The amount of wealth is described in the Bible. I won't go into those details, but he was very wealthy. He, as I said before, ruled over a kingdom that was stretching from the Euphrates right to Egypt. It was an amazing power that he exhibited over that area. And he was able to secure all that land. But then it says that Solomon had 700 princesses and 300 concubines. And it says that these women that he married turned him. These foreign women, they turned Solomon from following the Lord. So much so that he followed their gods. And we have geographic areas around Israel where they were, as I described earlier, that's why I say that word is so important, pagans and idolater. So the idolatry is the worship of physical images of gods. And so we see that. We see that these people in these surrounding nations, they, which were Moab, Ammon, and Sidon, just to name a few. Moab had Shamash, Ammon had Molech and Sidon had Astarte. And they were despicable practices, what they did. They were horrible, detestable to the Lord. You can imagine how, without going into all the details, how terrible it must have been. And yet these people from the surrounding areas of Israel, they would practice those detestable religious acts. And the Lord had warned Israel not to fall victim into these practices and not to follow these gods. And what happened was that towards the end of Solomon's life, such a sad, sad turn of events from a man who was so high up, he married all of these foreign women with foreign religions and foreign belief and foreign gods, and Solomon turned his back. He turned and worshiped these foreign gods. Not only was that the practice, but he erected temples to these gods. He erected all sorts of things to worship and to follow all of these foreign gods. And as a result of this, God punished Solomon. These women made him turn away from the Lord, but God punished him. And what did the Lord do to punish Solomon? He took away his kingdom, his prized possession, the kingdom. He took it away. And what else did he do? He stirred up all of Solomon's enemies. Solomon had three enemies that were raised up to destroy Solomon. So Hadad, who was an Edomite, was raised back up to come in and attack Solomon. Rezan, who was an outlaw, came back. And the worst of all, Jeroboam came back to rule the 10 nations that were taken away from Solomon. And so Solomon lost the kingdom. Solomon lost his mind because he started to worship all of these foreign gods and turn his back on the true God. And Solomon lost it all. Not only did he lose it all, but he set the course for Israel on a destructive course by having King Jeroboam to reign and to set up idolatry throughout the land of Israel. And here we see that when we disobey the Lord, serious consequences will come and will ultimately destroy us, as it did Solomon. And so we have to remain faithful. We have to remain steadfast. We have to remain focused on what we believe and who we are, and not let anything shake us to the left or to the right. We believe in Jesus. We believe in the Father, the Son, and the Holy Ghost. We have to stay focused, and we have to stay true to the very end. We can't waver one way or another. So thank you. We bless you and we honor you. And I just want to bless those people who have come into the program to continue to seek Jesus. In the mighty name of Jesus, we pray and amen.
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0: depression, and have the courage to say so. 2 years later, the Berlin Wall fell. Freedom survives when people refuse to accept tyranny as inevitable. So when freedom is challenged today, will we have the courage to defend it with the same clarity?
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5: There's some that Jesus is preeminent, meaning He is your all in all. He is above all others.
6: Welcome to Core Truth Radio, a radio ministry of Core Church Los Angeles with pastor and Bible teacher Steve Wilburn. Pastor Steve will be teaching the Word of God straight from the Bible with truth and no compromise. Today we're going to be in a topical message that relates the truth of the Bible and our current days that we are living in.
5: Okay, so this is part two of a message we started last time in Colossians chapter 1. So we're going to pick up and read because we're going to look at this thought here, the riches of the glory. So we'll pick up in Colossians chapter 1, verse 26. He says, that is the mystery which has been hidden from times in past ages and generations, but has now been manifested to his saints, which would be the true believers, Jesus people, Christians, to whom God willed to make known what is the riches of the glory of this mystery among the Gentiles, which is Christ in you, the hope of glory. Okay, so there it is. He said the word mystery twice there. So what exactly is this mystery, which has been hidden from past ages, he said, but it's now manifested to his saints. As we have seen from previous studies, we are the saints of God. It's not some dead person that died 200 years ago that did a bunch of good works. No, the Catholic Church has that wrong. The true believers in Christ, they are his saints set apart by the Lord. We have been set apart holy and blameless because of the work that Jesus did on the cross. Nobody on planet Earth is holy and blameless on their own. For we have all sinned, some more than others. We won't point you out. You know who you are. But we are all guilty of doing wrong. See, the world wants to tell people, well, we're basically good people. We just might have a little boo-boo here and there. Man, the Bible doesn't coddle anyone. It doesn't say, oh, everyone's a winner. Everyone gets a trophy. Here's a blue ribbon. No, no, no. He says, no, there's none righteous, no, not one, for all have sinned and come short of the glory of God. God just lays it out like it is. We have all broken God's laws. But again, when Jesus died for us, he bore our punishment on his body. So he took what was due to us on his body. Now God sees us, you could say, through the veil of the blood of Christ. And now when he looks at us through the blood that Jesus shed for us, he sees us as pure and holy. He uses the word justified. That word justified means made just as if you've never sinned. Think about that. Jesus has made us clean. Listen, only God can do that. Only he can cleanse us. And that

0: He did. And who exactly was this for? The Jew? For God created the Jews, right? To be the bearers of his word for all the nations of the world. That's what he says when he created the Jews back in Genesis chapter 12 with Abraham and Sarah. You know, but would it be just for the Jews and the Jews only that the promised Messiah Savior would be born? But what is this mystery exactly? I love how he defined it, gave a little bit more light on it back in Ephesians chapter 3, verse 4. Let me read that to you. Again, if you're driving on the road, listening on the radio, keep your eyes on the road. I'll read it to you. Ephesians 3, 4 says, by referring to this, when you read, you can understand my insight into the mystery. There's the mystery again of Christ, which in other generations was not made known to the sons of men, as it has been revealed to his holy apostles and prophets in the Spirit. To be specific, here it is. We're being specific. The Bible says that the Gentiles are fellow heirs and fellow members of the body and fellow partakers of the promise in Christ Jesus through the gospel. Christ Jesus, the Messiah Savior. So there it is, that God's plan all along when he first grabbed Abraham and Sarah. Let's not forget, Abraham was a pagan. He was a Gentile, okay? God created the Jewish people out of Abraham and Sarah, okay? That's God's plan, and it was to reach all the people of the world. That's what he told Abraham in Genesis 12, that you'll be the bearers of truth to all the nations. Did you get that all again? All the nations. So the mystery is that the Gentiles, non-Jews, are now fellow heirs and fellow members of the promised Messiah. That's why the Bible says in Galatians 3:28, there is neither now, listen, no difference between Jew nor Gentile. There is neither slave nor free man. There is neither male nor female. For you are now all one in Christ Jesus. And if you belong to Christ, you are Abraham's descendants and now heirs according to the promise. Whoa, how cool is that? Yes, salvation has come to all people. There's no favoritism with God. It doesn't matter what your skin color is. It doesn't matter the shape of your eyes. It doesn't matter what continent your ancestry is from. God has now leveled the playing field for all people. The only prerequisite that God has is this. You must come through Jesus. Why? You know, people might say, well, wait, Pastor, isn't there all these different roads to God? Isn't all these different roads? You know, like, you know, there's like 1 point some odd billion Muslims in the world. There's all these other different religions, Hinduism, Buddhism. You know, there's all these different roads, but don't we end up at the same God? No, there's only one God. There's only one God. And you must come through Jesus. Why? Because Jesus is the God-man. He is God in the flesh. He is the creator who died for his creation. Remember what John said in John 1:1. In the beginning was the Word. The Word was with God. The Word was God. Verse 12 of John 1. And the Word became flesh and we beheld his glory. Do you remember all the way back in Isaiah 7:14? Behold, I'm going to give you a sign. A virgin, a maiden's going to have a baby and his name will be called Emmanuel. Oh, the baby's going to be born. What's his name again? Emmanuel. What's Emmanuel mean? God with us. And in case you didn't get that, Isaiah 9:6 says, a child will be born, a son will be given to us. His name will be called Wonderful Counselor, Almighty God, Everlasting Father, Prince of Peace. Yes, you know, Jesus is the only one who can forgive our sin. Jesus is the one who came. Jesus was God in the flesh. He was the God-man. Somehow God has revealed himself as there's one God, but he reveals himself in three capacities: God the Father, God the Son, and God the Holy Spirit. So God came down, was born through a woman, God with us, and he came for one reason, to die on the cross. He was a human sacrifice that was God. He poured our sin upon his body when he died on the cross. So he bore our sin. That's why we can be forgiven. This is why Jesus said in John 14:6, I am the way and the truth and the life. No one comes to the Father but through me. See, you can't get to heaven unless you go through Jesus. Why? Because he was the God-man. He bore your sin on his body. That's why you can be forgiven. No other religion can do that. You can only get to heaven with your sin being washed away. And who washed your sin away? The Almighty God, who came down. It was born a baby, grew up to be a man, to die for his own people. The Creator dying for his creation. Yes, Colossians 1:27 says, the riches of his glory is to all who come to Jesus, for he is the hope of glory. And when Jesus dwells in us, he is our guarantee of our future in heaven. I love that verse in Romans 8:15 that says, for you have not received the spirit of slavery leading to fear again, but you have received the spirit of adoption as sons by which we cry out, Abba, Father. Think about that. Think about what we can call our Father in heaven. He says, Abba, Father. Now all the people from every nation, people that are sick and tired of dead religion, they can come to Jesus, the Creator of all things seen and unseen, the one who sacrificed his life for you and for me, who enabled us to become the sons and the daughters of God, to be able to call out to him, Abba, Father. That is the most intimate that you could ever get. It's like saying Papa, Papa, or Daddy, Daddy. Now listen, if you grew up with a torqued dad, okay, let's just lay it on the line. You didn't have a good relationship with your dad, or he was a very mean person or brutal person or what have you. You have a hard time maybe understanding this. Now, those of you that had a sweet dad and, oh, my dad just loved me so much and he was such a great dad, then you can buy into this a little bit better because you kind of understand what a good father is. But for those that had a horrible father, Jesus is not like your horrible dad. He is a daddy. He's a papa that loves you and knows everything about you and loves you in spite of you. Yes, as verse 27 ended, Christ in us, he is the hope of our glory. Yes, Jesus purchased us by his death on the cross. But now he takes this relationship to a whole new level by possessing us, because he literally lives inside of us and he desires us to live at a whole new level, not at some dead orthodoxy or in some lifeless dead religion, but as living representatives of the living God. Now, some will embrace this more than others, but the reason that we go through this so technically here at Core Church is we want you to understand the truth of his word. That's why we teach through the Bible, book by book, verse by verse. Why? Because we want you to understand not just what you believe, but why you believe what you believe. Not just that you're saved, but how and why you're saved. This is why it's so important to become who God is desiring you to be. And you can only grow and mature in your relationship with God through the teaching of his word and the reading of God's word. So let me ask you, are you in a good Bible teaching church? Are you even going to church? Some people say, oh, hey, I got my little relationship with God. I don't go to church. I'm not into man-made, you know, concoctions. Hey, you know what? Can you just get over yourself? Because the Bible says, don't forsake the assembling of the brethren. Now, look, if you've had some bad church experiences, I understand, but that doesn't mean all churches are bad. There's churches out there that teach the truth of God's word. And if you're anywhere within an hour of Los Angeles, get in your car and come to LA, because I'm there. I'm not AI generated, okay? It's like, I am a real person. I stand at the door. You can stop and talk to me at any time. In fact, the girl that does the voice on our radio, which I'm looking at her right now as we're recording this message, she has three beautiful little girls. And you know what? They won't leave church without coming up and giving me a hug. And you know what? They see me every week. Why? Because I'm at the door. That's why. And so I invite you to come. I know gas is like, what is it? Like 60 bucks a gallon now? I know it's crazy. But it's like, you got to think about your eternal soul and growing in your relationship with Christ. You can check us out at corechurchla.org. But also know that we have three services on Sunday, one at 8:30, one at 10:30, and one at 12:30. Now listen, if you're too far away or you're on the East Coast or in Middle America, you know, download our free app, because not only can you watch our live services right off of our app, but you can also, if you like a message, like you might like this message, like the mystery. Wow, that thing's, it's probing. Man, that's answering some questions. It's like, well, then you just go to the app and then you click on the message, the mystery, and then guess what? You got a friend that lives up in Portland, Oregon, in that woke city, and say, you know what? They need to hear this. You can text it right to their phone, and it'll pop up, the mystery. And then it's like they can listen to the very same message, and maybe, just maybe, God can use you to minister to them through this message. Think about that. It's crazy, but it's true. But getting back to our message here, you know, as F.B. Meyer, he was a pastor of like 100 years ago. And, you know, when you go to my library, I have a pretty extensive library. Everyone's dead. Okay. Like every author there is dead. Why? Because we don't have a lot of deep thinkers today. Okay. So I want to go back to when preachers used to be deep thinkers. And this is what F.B. Meyer said. He was a Baptist pastor. He died in 1929. He said this quote: "In all his people, Christ is present. In some, he is prominent. In a few, he is preeminent." So think about that. Did you get that? Christ lives in all of us. Every single believer. He said he's prominent, meaning Jesus is more than just a Sunday appointment for some, and he is real to you. But there's some that Jesus is preeminent, meaning he is your all in all. He is above all others. For Jesus and his will takes priority over everything else. I wonder who Jesus is to you today. Is he just present in your life? Or is he prominent in your life? And for some, he might just be preeminent, where he's everything in your life. It's a question you need to ask yourself. Is he present, prominent, or preeminent? As we're going to look at this last point here, being complete, I'm going to read in Colossians chapter 1, verse 28. He says, we, this is talking about believers in Christ, we proclaim him, who? Jesus, admonishing every man and teaching every man with all wisdom, so that we may present every man complete in Christ. For this purpose also I labor, striving according to his power which mightily works within me. So who among us desires to be complete? So I'm asking, everyone that's listening on the radio, do you desire to be complete in Christ? Now, complete can be defined as having all that's necessary. It's being whole. I think that most of us and most of humanity is seeking after that. Aren't we seeking after being whole inside? So how can we become complete? Well, in verse 28, he said, we proclaim Christ. The we, again, is us. So number one, it's proclaiming Christ. But notice in what capacity? Admonishing every man and woman, he said. Now, what does that word admonishing mean? It's to advise others of the dangerous consequences of their actions. Whoa, here we go. So we are all called, in what capacity? To admonish every man and woman. Think about that. All the people that are around us. And what is admonishing? It's advising others of dangerous consequences for their actions. See, the gospel is called good news, and it is. But we live in a culture where people will avoid hard truths, and we shield people from the hard realities of life. But understand, not everybody wins, for only the person in front wins. Everyone else loses. Second place, guess what? They lost to first place. Third place, lost to both first and second place. See, we have different medals. Oh, the gold medal, the silver medal, the bronze medal. Here, you got a bronze medal. Well, guess what? You lost. You lost to first and second. But the reality of life is, you know, we have removed many of the realities of life. Yet society can candy coat the reality of truth. And it does candy coat it. But if 10 people are in a race, and we tell them they all won, how does that help everyone? Because nine people actually lost. It only tells them something that didn't happen. I'm building a fantasy in your mind. In the same way, culture wants to tell people whatever they desire to hear, but yet God will simply not do that. God doesn't tell people what they want to hear. He doesn't tickle their ears. He will tell us the truth, even when it hurts. Why? Because he loves us. Again, God does not coddle us with our sin. He tells us the truth. And what does he say to us? He says, repent. Repent means to turn from your sin. So why? So that you can be renewed and refreshed and that you can come and follow him. Yes, God established as the maker of all things a standard of truth. Did you get that? God has the ability of setting the standard of truth. Why? Because he's the creator. He's the one that makes our heartbeat in our chest with no batteries. He's the one that made all of creation. And we are to live by his word. Now, we as Christians are called by God to admonish our culture, to speak truth in love. Look, this isn't about having veins popping out of your neck and like, hey, you heathen, on your way to hell, let me tell you something. No. It's to love people, but to share the truth with them so that all people can come to know their maker, so that people can be forgiven and find rest deep down within their soul. That is our calling as believers, to simply share with others that which has been shared with us. That there is a future judgment where they will have to give an account of their life and all that they did. We're not called to share this again in anger in any way. We are to sympathize with those that are lost, praying for them, sharing with them the message of God's love and his grace. And for those who choose to listen, oh, they can be like us. They can be set free. How nice is it to know that your past is forgiven? How many bones do we have in our closet that we know that God's forgiven us? We're told in 1 Thessalonians 5:14, it says, we urge you, brethren, and admonish the unruly. He says, brethren, admonish the unruly, encourage the faint-hearted, help the weak, be patient with everyone. Don't argue with them. Be patient with them. Love on them. He also told us in verse 28, we are to teach every man and woman. We are to teach what God's word says. To teach means to instruct and to inform. We have to understand most people in our culture here today have never opened the Bible. They have never been to a church. Yet they are filled with guilt from sin. Because even though they have not read the Bible, God has written his word upon their hearts. God has made us all with a conscience inside that alerts us when we break God's law. Meaning, people's hearts are filled with guilt and shame, but they don't know how and to be delivered from that pain. Because do we have to read, thou shalt not steal? Don't we know that instinctively? See, you don't have to read like, oh, you shouldn't go sleep with someone else's husband or our wife. We know that instinctively. Why? God put it in us. And when we violate that, we feel guilty. So even though you've never been, someone never been to church and they've never read the Bible, it's like they know it. So we need to call and tell them, and we need to speak the truth with them. It says at the end of verse 28, so that we may present every man and woman complete in Christ. See, that's the goal. The word complete means we can present them sound, upright, and blameless before God. And that's exactly what God has done in our lives. Think about it. Everyone we know, those that are nice and kind to those that are difficult and harsh, God could do the same transforming work in them that he has done in us. Wow. Now, maybe some of you that are listening right now, you're kind of a mess. Maybe you've allowed sin to kind of creep back in your life and you're thinking, man, I can't go talk to other people. I'll be just like a giant hypocrite because I've got all this stuff going on in my own life. Okay, I get that. So why don't we work on you first? How about you get right with God and allow God to refresh your soul, forgive you, and cleanse you. And then that way, you can then start sharing this with other people as God has forgiven you. So here's an opportunity for you to get right with God. If you have sin in your life and you're like, Pastor, I want my sin forgiven. I want to go to heaven. I want to get right with God. I am just sick and tired of this guilt and shame that I will live with on a daily basis. Hey, you know what? I don't blame you, man. Get out of that rut. But yeah, God loves you. So pray this now. Lord Jesus, forgive me. You know, heal me of this. Yeah, and help me in this area that I'm struggling with, Lord. I believe you died for me and you rose again. So come inside of me, Lord. Refresh me. Help me to walk with you. Be my Lord. Be my God. Be my Savior. And be my friend. And fill me with your Holy Spirit. In Jesus' name, amen. Listen, if you just prayed that prayer, I'd like to send you some materials that'll help you and encourage you in this walking relationship with Christ. It's like you can text me at 323-807-3255. 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And these materials will help you and they'll encourage you as you grow in your relationship with God. And I just want to tell you, I just pray that the Lord God would bless your day.
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7: 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I'm Lori Wilburn. 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Is God the center of your life, the soul of your being, the source of your greatest joy? 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
8: A gentleman named Lane Olinghouse has provided us with useful wisdom on the subject of trouble. People who invite trouble, he said, always complain when it accepts the invitation. He also said people who flee temptation generally leave a forting address. Too often, he says, we are responsible for our own trouble. Part of the book of Proverbs records a father's advice to his son, much of which parallels the words of Mr. Olinghouse. 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
14: So everybody in this room, you're either a saint or an ain't. Amen? You've either been born again or you haven't. And if you're a new creation in Christ, you're a saint. And so that we're all works in progress. But as works in progress, we know where we are. We know when we've allowed work to get so busy that we just don't spend time with the Lord. We know if we're how we're doing with our spouses or how we're doing with our kids or our coworkers. We know where our walk is. Nobody has to tell me where my walk is. I know because I walk in intimate fellowship with the Lord, and you know too. And again, if you're not as close to God as you used to be, take a million steps away from God, it's one step back.
13: If you've been born again and made new in Christ, you are a saint, even though you're still a work in progress. In today's message, Pastor Dave describes how, because you walk in fellowship with the Lord, you know the true condition of your heart. You can sense when you've grown distant from the Lord. No one else can tell you where you stand. If you are not as close to God as you once were, even if it's 100 different steps away, all you ever need to return to Christ is a single step back. Now let's join Pastor Dave in the book of Job chapter 15. As he begins his message, the way of the transgressor is hard.
15: Faith comes by hearing and hearing by your word, God.
14: So Job is going through the worst time anybody could imagine. He's lost all his possessions. He was the richest man on earth, more than likely. And it all started when Satan came to Almighty God and he said, consider my servant Job. You know, he's blameless, he's blessed, he's faithful, he's a man who stands for the things of God. And Satan said, he only loves you because you give him stuff. If I take away his stuff, he won't love you anymore. So the Lord allowed it. And we know what happened in chapter 1. He killed all 10 of his children, destroyed all of his possessions with fire, destroyed all of his livestock. And overnight, he went from having a beautiful family. He was wealthy enough that he blessed other people around him. He lost everything. But Job, at the end of that chapter, said, the Lord giveth, the Lord taketh away. Blessed be the name of the Lord. We get to chapter 2, and Satan goes back into the presence of Almighty God. And he says, look, my servant Job, you took everything away from him. He still praises me. He said, well, if you let me take his health, he'll stop praising you. He said, well, you can take his health, but you can't kill him. So what he does is he gives him boils head to toe. And by the time we get to the end of chapter 2, he's sitting in an ash heap with pieces of broken clay scraping all the boils on his body. So now he's lost his 10 children. He's lost all of his possessions. And now his health is in such bad shape that he can't even find a moment of peace. And then the only one that was left behind was his wife. And she says to him, why don't you just curse God and die? And what does Job say? He said, shall I praise him in times of blessing and not in times of adversity? So Job is in that position now. And then in chapter 3, 4, and 5, we see him, you know, kind of starting to, at first he's just praising the Lord, but then he starts to question and wonder why God would allow it. And I believe that God's okay with that. I mean, I had one child go to heaven. I can't imagine 10 children going to heaven. And I used to give Job's wife a hard time that, you know, Satan let her stay because she was more of a pain to him than a comfort. But if you know, I can't imagine my wife losing all of our children, our grandchildren. How would she be? And so, again, we need to learn to trust in God in the midst of our suffering. And we know from 2 Corinthians 1 that God comforts us in our suffering, that we may then comfort others with the comfort that we have received. And so as we come to text, it's going to be, so he had three friends that came to him. And each one that came, they should have been coming to comfort him. And by the way, the greater the tragedy, the less we need to say. And I've learned that a lot, just having been a pastor for 36 years. And, you know, early on, you would think, I've got to give them the right verse. And sometimes there's a verse that God will give you that's appropriate. But sometimes you just need to put your arm around them and say, I love you, and just be quiet and comfort them when it's really tragic. And, you know, that's really what Job needed. So his friends start showing up. And as they're showing up, instead of comforting Job, they're accusing him. And each one of them, one at a time, says, you know why you're in this mess? Because you haven't repented. You've got some hidden sin, and you haven't repented. And if you don't repent, it's only going to get worse. And Job knows that, again, he knows he's a sinner. But Job also was like, well, I don't have any hidden rebellion in my life. I mean, I'm not committing adultery. I haven't been stealing. You know? And he's like, I don't agree with that. We know it's not true because the Word of God tells us in Job 1 and 2, again, that he was blameless. So sometimes, even when you're hurting, you'll have the people that come along that don't really give you godly counsel. So we saw that he saw all three of these men, and they came at different times, and all of them were playing from the same playbook and just going after Job. Now, in the middle of all of that, Job starts to get to a point where he starts to question God a little bit. He never denies God, doesn't deny God's existence or doesn't deny God's greatness or anything like that. But he gets to a point where he says, Lord, it'd be better if I just had never been born. Or I could just die. I'm done. All 10 of my kids are gone. I've lost everything. I'm in pain and torment. Can I just check out? And that's never God's highest. But you could at least understand it if you lost your whole family, basically, and you lost everything, and you're in constant pain, and you can't even sleep, and you come to this place of torment. And if you take your eyes off of Jesus, you're going to have a problem. And Jesus, again, he doesn't know Jesus because Jesus hasn't come to earth yet. But he knows a true and living God. And so this is where Job is as we get to chapter 15. So now he's been through all this and he's still struggling. He's still kind of questioning why. I will tell you this, for me, I've never asked God why once in my life. Instead of asking why, I always ask how and what. You know, how do you want to use this and what do you want to teach me? I don't want this suffering to be wasted. I want it to be used for your kingdom and for your glory. So as you get to chapter 15, guess what's happening? There's three separate times where he has these discussions with these same three guys. They're supposed to be his friends. They're referred to as Job's friends. Don't be a Job's friend. Don't be a Job's friend. We need a Barnabas to show up right about here. Just come on, you know, a little salve on the wound. You know, we need someone to come alongside. Well, the last three chapters prior to this, we see Job. And Job does question God a bit, but he's never, you know, irreverent or anything like that. And you can understand, and God is the one that referred to him as being blameless and a man of God. And so I believe even the most spiritually mature among us, we may have where something tragic happens and we say, God, why did you let this happen? And I believe that God loves us enough to minister to us in the midst of it. We've got 35 verses to look at, so we're going to have to go a little Mach 2 with hair on fire. But the title of the message, The Way of the Transgressor is Hard. And we're going to see that we're back to Eliphaz. He's the oldest of the three friends of Job. He's coming back for his second discussion. By the time we get to the end of the book, they're all going to have come to Job three separate times. So this is the second time. You would think they would have learned something. You would think that they were so harsh the first time around that they might have come back now that he's been suffering a much longer time, and time has gone by. He's still covered head to toe in boils. He's still lost everything. He's still hopeless. You would think the next time they came, they might be a little more gentle. Well, sadly, they're not more gentle. They're way more harsh than they were the first time. And so they're going to come and start making attacks against him. But in doing so, they're going to talk about wickedness, and they're going to talk about the consequences of sin. And even though they're applying them to Job, and Job is not somebody it applies to, it does apply to the wickedness that is in the world. So even though their counseling towards Job is missing the mark, a lot of what they do say is actually true when it comes to those who never repent, who've never given their life to the Lord, and the consequences that follow. So here's the 5 points. The way the transgressor is hard. When we need encouragement, compassion, and to be comforted, sometimes people come to us with arrogance and accusations. Now, by the way, if you don't know why I write out these outlines the way I do, when I teach people how to study and teach the Bible, I've been blessed to do that in Russia and in India and different places. It's observation, interpretation, application. What does it say? What does it mean? How does it apply to my life? So when I do the outlines, I try to make them all applicational. And what I mean by that is I want you guys to be able to look at this outline, see it in the text, and then have it be something you can go home and have it impact your life. So I could write down, well, Job did this and Job did that, but that's not necessarily, that's more observation or interpretation. So each of these outlines, every time you read the outlines, it's going to be more of an application to your life. So some of us, we're going to need, anybody need encouragement once in a while? We need encouragement. You need compassion. And then you get somebody that comes over and starts lighting you up. Or somebody, you know, not talking to you, not encouraging you, not being Barnabas, you know, being one of Job's friends. Job's friends come a second time, not looking to comfort Job, but to correct him and prove him wrong. Don't you love people that are arrogant and think they're always right? Aren't those the best people? Don't you just want to spend all your time with them? I can't wait till they come over and correct me one more time. I just can hardly wait. And don't we hate pride in other people? Can I get an amen to that? And so here it is. They're prideful. They're arrogant. They think they know better than Job. We know they don't, because God said of all the people on the planet, Job was the most godly. So Job was actually the godly man being accused by less godly men. And that happens often. When we minister to others, we should look to bring them closer to the Lord, not to win an argument. You know, whenever I do a lot of counseling during the week. I get a lot of texts, a lot of phone calls. And my heart is at the beginning of the phone call. By the time I hang up the phone, Lord, I hope that we can be closer to the Lord by the time this phone call's over. I hope I can minister to this person. They know Jesus better. To know him better is to love him more. Amen? So the better we know the Lord, the more we're going to love him. I want to bring him closer to the Lord. I don't need to win an argument. You know, and sometimes you'll get phone calls of the people barely know the Bible, and they'll say things, and I don't have time right now to reteach you all of Romans, so we're not going to do that. So what we're going to do instead is I'm going to tell you that Jesus loves you, and how can I pray for you? Amen? And there's times for that. So point number one, when we need encouragement, compassion, to be comforted, sometimes people come to us with arrogance and accusations. Number two, no one knows where your walk with the Lord really is better than you. You know where you are with the Lord. I'll ask you the question. Don't raise your hand. Are you closer to the Lord today than you were a year ago today? And that's my heart. That's my prayer all the time is, Lord, I want to be closer to you tomorrow than I was today. I want to be closer to you the day after that than I am tomorrow. I want to be closer to you every single day. And I want to be closer to you for the rest of my life, just drawing closer to you, drawing closer to you. Now, if you're not as close to God as you used to be, we always say, who moved? God didn't move, we move. We get caught up in the world. We get distracted by the things of the world. We stop being in fellowship. Our Bible starts collecting dust. Our prayer life dies. We shouldn't be surprised when that happens. We're not as close to God as we used to be. So you know where you are with the Lord. You know how strong your walk is right now. You know what your prayer life is like. You know what your devotional time is like. You know what your time in the Word is like. You know the last time you shared your faith with somebody, if you've ever done it. So some may think your walk is stronger than it really is, and others may self-righteously question your salvation. The judgment that matters is the one that will come when we stand before God. Number three, all have sinned and come short of the glory of God. Before there can be conversion, there needs to be conviction. And we must first recognize our sin before we'll see our need for a Savior. And while we should all know that we are not sinless, we should also know if we're walking in rebellion or intimate fellowship with God. I say this to people often, rebellion or fellowship, choose one. You cannot walk in open rebellion to what God's word says and be in fellowship with him at the same time. It doesn't work that way. A lot of people say, yeah, you know, I've been shacking up my girlfriend for 4 years. Yeah, we sleep together and I smoke weed two or three times a week and I do this and I do that. But, you know, me and Jesus are tight. And I'm like, yeah, no, you're not. No, you're not. Now, I'm not saying that, look, we're all sinners saved by grace. And none of us is, you know, justified when you get saved, just as if you've never sinned, being sanctified till the day you're glorified. So the justified, paid in full, names written in the Lamb's book of life, he'll never leave me nor forsake me. No one can snatch me out of his hand. I'm thankful. Amen? I belong to the Lord. I've been adopted into his family. But the sanctification process goes on until we die. The word sanctification is where we get the word saint. It's a set apart one. So everybody in this room, you're either a saint or an ain't. Amen? You've either been born again or you haven't. And if you're a new creation in Christ, you're a saint. And so that we're all works in progress. But as works in progress, we know where we are. We know when we've allowed work to get so busy that we just don't spend time with the Lord. We know if we're how we're doing with our spouses or how we're doing with our kids or our coworkers. We know where our walk is. Nobody has to tell me where my walk is. I know because I walk in intimate fellowship with the Lord, and you know too. And again, if you're not as close to God as you used to be, take a million steps away from God, it's one step back. Number four, there is no rest for the wicked. The words and opinions of men must always be tested against the truth of God's word. Here's the reality. I don't care what people think or say, because ultimately they're wrong most of the time. Amen? Amen? They'll call you up. Oh, this is what I think. Oh, this is what I was talking to somebody that's related to me. I'm doing my Lynette's stepdad passed away a couple days ago, and we've known for 45 years. I'll be doing his funeral. And I found out that the lady I was talking to on the phone is a Jehovah's Witness. I'm like, oh, okay. Guess we'll have that conversation. But the reality is that I want to talk to her, and I'm going to see, and that's his daughter, and I'm going to see her at the funeral, and I want to have an opportunity to minister to them. But again, people will start to give you their positions. They'll give you a perspective, and I want to be kind and gracious, but I'm going to stand for the truth every single time. Amen? I'm going to stand for the truth. Truth and love, though. Amen? And so let's speak the truth. Let's do it in love. And so here's the thing. The opinions of men must be tested against God's word. This is what happens to Job. He's starting to believe these guys. If you only had three close friends and they all came and said, it was your fault, it's because you didn't repent. If you had repented, all your kids would have lived. If you had repented, you'd have all your cattle. If you had repented, if you would repent now, God will give you most of that back. You just need to repent. And he starts to wonder. It's one thing if one person says it. It's nothing if two people say it. Now the third person has said it. And now we're going to go back around another lap. And Eliphaz is going to come in again and say it again. No peace apart from relationship with the Prince of Peace. And our real peace needs to come in knowing the Lord and having an intimate fellowship with him. And when you do, you don't worry about what other people think. Now, again, I want to be a Christ-like example. I think we all want to be. We don't want to drive people away from the Lord. We want to draw them closer to him because we're glow in the dark for Jesus. Amen? We hope they see Jesus in us and they want to know the God that we serve. But that being said, if somebody... You know, and again, I tell this to pastors. I do a lot of pastors' conferences. I tell them all the time, we need to be unoffendable. Unoffendable. The thing that offends me is when you offend my wife. So if you offend my wife, we're going to have problems. Can I get him into that? But if you offend me, I'll just walk by. I'll walk through it. I don't care. But don't pick on my wife. Don't talk about my kids or grandkids. You might see the bad side of your pastor. So here's the reality. There's no rest for the wicked. And then finally, it's all going to burn. It's all going to burn. Worldly riches will not last. You know, all that stuff that we think is so important, I've yet to see a hearse pulling a U-Haul. You know, I've done a lot of funerals lately. I have yet to see a U-Haul in the parking lot. They don't even have any in there. Because we come in naked, we go out naked, and all that stuff that we think is important, it's all going to burn, and none of it will matter in eternity. Amen? So let's begin there in Job 15, beginning there at verse 1, looking at the way the transgressor is hard. When we need encouragement, compassion, and to be comforted, sometimes people come to us with arrogance and accusations. And it says there in verse chapter 15 that Eliphaz, the Temanite, answered and said. So he's just heard the words of the last three chapters where Job is talking to God and Job is talking about a situation. Now Eliphaz is going to come in, and here's an opportunity where last time he was harsh, Last time he was judgmental. Last time he was arrogant. Here's an opportunity now to come in and be kind and gracious and draw him closer to the Lord. But sadly, that's not what's going to happen. See, after Job responded to the criticism of his friends in chapter 12, 13, and 14, he rebuked them for their arrogance and the belief that they alone had wisdom and the answers to the reason that Job was suffering. It's always amazing to me when someone else thinks they know better about my life than I do. Now, again, there's a time when we need to go to somebody because you see a brother or a sister just getting off the track and you love them enough to go put your arm around them. We just saw Matthew 18 2 weeks ago. Matthew 18, you take it to your brother, your sister. You talk to them one-on-one. You want to see them restored to the faith. It's not something you advertise with everyone else. If they don't listen to you, bring another brother with you who has seen it. If they don't listen to you then, you bring them before the church. But the whole reason is for restoration. He has no heart of restoration here at all. He thinks he's right. He's arrogant. If you would repent, God will give you all your boils will go away. And if you don't repent, it's only going to get worse. You'll probably be dead soon. So unconfessed sin or a lack of repentance is what they accused him of. And he called them liars and worthless physicians. You know what he called them, worthless physician? You know what the worst physician is? The one that can't diagnose the problem. So what does the doctor do? They put you in the big room, so you wait in the big room, and you sit in the big room, and then you wait in the big room. And after you're in the big room for like 45 minutes, then they call you into the little room. Then you sit in the little room for about 20 minutes, right? You know, and then you sit in the little room, and then they come in, and then a gal comes in and takes your blood pressure and takes all the stuff, and then sees if you got a blood test in the thing, and then puts all that together. So then when the doctor comes in, they can look and go, okay, here's your blood pressure. Here's your last blood test. Here's your blood work. Tell me how you're feeling, what's going on. Now, why is all that important? Because until they recognize what my problem is, they can't help fix me or heal me, right? Or help the healing process. So he's saying you guys are poor physicians because you have not even diagnosed what the problem is. By the way, this is not a trick question. Do we see his friends pray one time in this whole book? Nope. I don't want anybody give me advice about God who doesn't talk to God. Can I get an amen to that? If you don't talk to him, how can you speak for him? If you don't read his word, how can you speak for him? And so he rebuked them for mocking God. He despairs that his life is full of trouble. In Job 14:1, he says, man is born of woman, is for a few days, and is full of trouble. Eliphaz is the first one to respond to Job's harsh rebukes and accusations, and he will not encourage or comfort Job. He's going to double down with the accusations of Job, unconfessed, and thus unforgiven sin. So he didn't learn anything from the first time talking to him, didn't learn anything from listening to Job's heart through three chapters. He still hasn't diagnosed what the problem is, and now he's going to come back and attack Job just as hard or worse than the last time. You know, Job, because of your unwillingness to repent, God is punishing you, and if you don't repent, it's going to get worse. Boy, I just love hanging out with that guy. All right, verse 2. Should a wise man answer with empty knowledge and fill himself with the east wind? Eliphaz was not impressed by Job's eloquent dependence upon God, and he expressed in the previous chapter. He replied to Job's bold words of dependence upon God and his vehement rebuke of his three friends, calling them arrogant liars, and rebuked them for mocking God. And Eliphaz replied with a sharp rebuke of his own by questioning Job's wisdom. He said, should a wise man answer with empty knowledge? He says, why are you trying to even talk to God? You don't know anything. You tried to rebuke us. You're an idiot. That's basically what he's telling Job. Now, again, he doesn't know what we know because he doesn't have chapter 1 and chapter 2 because the book of Job hadn't been written yet. By the way, these guys are messing up and they have no idea that we'd be talking about them 4,000 years later. Right? You know, we're going to get to heaven and go, I remember you, if he's even there. Can I get an amen to that? Right. So, now, what he accuses them of, he accuses them of having zero wisdom. You don't have any wisdom. You don't know what you're talking about. And so they say, you don't know what you're talking about. You don't know anything. And then when he talks about, and fill himself with an east wind, that from where they were, there's a desert called Sirocco that's just east of where they're, you know, settled. And he's on, you know, he's on an ash heap, and he's on boil, and he's covered, you know, and this wind would blow through, and the wind would come through very, very harsh, very hard, and very hot wind. And so what he's basically calling him is like a wind bag. You know, you just blow wind and all it does is it causes problems. You don't speak anything of value. You have no wisdom. Again, and it's really harsh to judge someone when you don't well enough to do that. So Eliphaz replied with that sharp rebuke of his own, not looking to comfort Job, but to correct him and prove him wrong. If God allows good men to suffer, Eliphaz could be next. So here's one of the reasons that they've been going after him. We talked about this in earlier chapters. They're going after him because in their mind, they're like, look, only bad men suffer. And you know why they want to believe that? Because they think they're good men. So they think, well, only bad men suffer. And if you're good, you'll never suffer. And so I don't want to suffer. So I got to make sure that he knows that only bad men suffer. So they've made up their own mind that only bad men suffer. Because if good men can suffer, I could be next. Well, we know from the word of God that good men suffer all the time. And as I say often, everyone in the Bible used mightily suffered greatly. So they come to him and he accuses them of him of having no wisdom. He accuses him of having empty words. He's just blowing words into the air and they're of no value. And then he says in verse 3, should he reason with unprofitable talk or by speeches with which he can do no good? Unprofitable talk is of no use, of no profit or benefit. Speeches which can do no good. Eliphaz sought to discourage Job's self-defense. Speeches doing no good. We aren't listening. You're not persuading us. Everything you just said was a waste of our time because you don't know what you're talking about, Job. And as Job becomes more vehement, his friends become more severe. As he's more direct with them and calling them out and speaking the truth with boldness, they're getting more and more harsh in the responses to him. So Job's trying to explain it to him. Job's talking to them from his perspective. They don't really listen, and then they just come back harsher than before.
13: This has been Faith Comes by Hearing, a ministry of Calvary Chapel, Conejo Valley in Thousand Oaks, California. What do you know about Job? Well, join us as we learn more together through Job, verse by verse, with Pastor Dave Johnston. Job was a man of profound faith. Do you know someone, or maybe you are someone, who lives with adversity, suffering, or trials? This life is not easy. And even though it sounds cliche, you are not made for this world. Jesus has a plan and purpose for your life. And ultimately, it ends with him in heaven. What a promise that is. He saved everyone who believes in him and has given them a seat at the bridal table in God's kingdom. Ponder that for a moment. We'd love to further this conversation with you. 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
7: Greg Laurie here. 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

0: Welcome to Hope Talk with Aaron Aguirre, where you will find hope and healing for your life in Jesus Christ. We invite you to open your heart to God's Word and receive the grace and authority that God has given you, and that you may abound in hope by the power of the Holy Spirit. And now, here's your host, Aaron Aguirre.
1: Hey, good evening all. Welcome. Thanks for being with us tonight. Blessings to you. Power to you. In the name of Jesus, God has methods to deliver you and I as believers when we undergo persecution. And it's best we understand it, accept it, and totally put our trust in God when we are undergoing persecution. When Peter and the apostles, when they refuted the counsel of persecutors coming against them in Acts chapter 5, the persecutors were absolutely furious at the response of Peter. Let me read. I want to share with you God's method here, one of them anyway, tonight in Acts chapter 5. Let me read Acts chapter 5, verse 31, 32, and 33. Here's what Peter had to say, partly in response to the council of persecutors. He said this: Him, Jesus, God has exalted to his right hand to be prince and savior, to give repentance to Israel and forgiveness of sins. Verse 32, Acts 5. And we are his witnesses to these things. And so also is the Holy Spirit, whom God has given to those who obey him. Verse 33, when they heard this, they were furious and plotted to kill them. The apostles, you need to recognize that the Holy Spirit witnesses alongside you and I as believers when we obey his instructions.

0: instructions, in particular during times of persecution, unjust suffering in your life. Jesus wants to speak to you, give you specific instructions. And when you obey, the anointing of God, the power of God, the miraculous power of God will manifest, and it's automatic. It comes. And God has a method. He's got several methods of delivering his children that are undergoing unjust suffering. But I want to show you something here. The meaning of witness. Peter, and so they were furious because the persecutors were telling Peter and the apostles, don't teach in Jesus anymore. He's done. He's dead. Don't teach in him. His authority is over. It should be over. And they didn't like the fact that Peter was attributing the miracles that were occurring to the work of Jesus. They didn't like that at all, furious. And so when Peter said that in verse number 32, we are his witnesses to these things, and so also is the Holy Spirit, whom God has given to those who obey him. That was a statement to the persecutors that the Holy Spirit is working and has performed. See, they just were busted out of prison the night before by an angel, and there was no refuting. He can't deny. Guards were outside. They went in. This is all in Acts chapter 5, and they didn't find the apostles. Miraculous deliverance. And what Peter was saying here is that the Holy Spirit was witnessing alongside them. This reminds me of something out of Mark 16. Let me read it to you. Mark chapter 16. You need to recognize that the Holy Spirit will witness alongside you when you obey his voice in times of suffering. If you obey, I'm telling you, the anointing will be automatic. Listen to what Mark chapter 16, verse 19 to 20 say. So then, after the Lord had spoken to them, he was received up into heaven and sat down at the right hand of God. And here's a summary of the ministry of the apostles in the book of Acts. Verse 20, Mark 16. And they went out and preached everywhere, the Lord working with them and confirming the word through the accompanying signs. Did you see that? Working with and confirming. Working with and confirming the word through accompanying signs. Miraculous power. The Holy Spirit will manifest his power in your situation when you obey his voice. The Holy Spirit wants to tell you what to do. Jesus works and confirms with the word being spoken by his apostles with accompanying signs. You know, the word confirmed means to build up, to strengthen, like to cause to be a firm foundation. So the Holy Spirit wants to manifest in your situation, but it's obedience. See this? You see this? Peter said this. Verse 32, Acts 5. You need to get this tonight in the name of Jesus. And we are his witnesses to these things. And so also is the Holy Spirit, meaning the Holy Spirit will witness. And we'll do Mark 16:20 in your life. He'll do it. He'll confirm and work with you with signs and wonders. Verse 32, and so also, Acts chapter 5, verse 32, and so also is the Holy Spirit whom God has given to those who obey him. There's a caveat there. To those who obey him. There's a caveat there, isn't there? And so in your unjust suffering tonight, God wants to manifest his power, but he wants to give you your next step. What are you to do right now? And if you can hear and obey that voice, the Holy Spirit will manifest in a way that you didn't think possible. Miraculous power will come to you in your situation. Miraculous deliverance will come to you. When we obey the Holy Spirit, the anointing automatically confirms, automatically comes into play and at work. This is, unfortunately, I have to say this is the secret of the anointing of God. It is obedience. It is hearing his voice and then doing it. And he will back up what he told you to do because it's him telling you to do it. It's him wanting to manifest through you. You just need to obey. When the apostles were busted out of prison the night before, that was a miracle that could not be denied. Couldn't be denied because they were obeying. They had the instructions to go and preach the good news of the gospel through Jesus. They were doing it. I pray the miraculous power into your spirit in the name of Jesus. Father, I receive your grace to minister your word, minister your power in the name of Jesus. I break the dark powers over Santa Barbara County, over Ventura County. I break the demonic powers that work over Los Angeles County, Orange County, San Diego County. I break the darkness and the dark rulers over Riverside and San Bernardino County in the name of Jesus. I bless these seven counties, Father, in the name of Jesus. Covering and power. Stretch out your hand, Father. And bring healing, signs, and wonders in the name of Jesus over these seven counties in the name of Jesus. If that's you, folks, I'm telling you, I sense God's healing power tonight. If you have a sickness and disease, I want you to call me. We're going to pray healing over you. We're going to break darkness over you. We're going to pray against the dark rulers that are occurring in your life. We're going to pray against spiritual wickedness. As we know in Ephesians chapter 6, that's who we wrestle against. In particular, though, some of you are going through unjust suffering. Could be at work, could be a relationship, friendship. Could be a church. You're going through unjust suffering. It's unfair what's happening to you. It's unprecedented. There's no reason why you should be going through. If that's you, I want you to call me. We're going to pray deliverance over you. 888-995-5552. 888-995-5552. We prayed for healing, signs, and wonders. Now let's do it. Some of you have sicknesses and diseases. Some of you have pains in your body and you need it to exit. Arthritis. I got a word, arthritis. If you have arthritis, joint pain, in particular joints, you need to call me 888-995-5552. We're going to pray your healing in Jesus' name. Unjust suffering, though, is coming to me powerfully here. It's a theme of tonight's message, by the way. I want to pray deliverance. God has a method. I want to show it with you. I want to share it with you. If you can't call me, you can text me. If you do text me, make it brief, 714-584-8255. That's the number to text. If you do text me, make it brief, you can text me at 714-584-8255. But I'd rather talk to you. I'd rather pray over you real quick. So give me a call, 888-995-5552. When persecution comes, folks, it is the spirit of death and murder in operation against you. So we need to pray against that. If you're going through unjust suffering right now, we're going to pray against the spirit of death and murder. The reason why I say that is Acts chapter 5, verse 33. When they heard that, look at what it says. When they heard this, they were furious and plotted to kill them. See, it's like they want to get rid of you. Like, you got to get out. You got to get out of the situation. You, they want to remove you. This was a physical death they were being, that was plotted against them, murder. But we could see shades of this same spirit in your workplace. Like, they need to get rid of you. You got to go. Could be in your family. You got to go. You got to get out. That's the spirit of death and murder. Let's take a phone call here. Vicky, line number one. Welcome to the Hope Talk radio program. You're live with Aaron Aguirre. Go ahead.
1: Yes, Pastor. Everything you just got done saying is in the church and in my relationships in the church. Deliverance, I need deliverance from unjust suffering. You know, that attitude of just get out. You're speaking the truth. We don't want you here. Stop speaking the truth. Get out. Like death, like we want.

0: 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It's time for Break of Dawn Prayer Hour with Chaplains Peter and Lydia Pacheco. 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
1: 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Welcome, KDAR 98.3. We welcome you to the Break of Dawn Prayer Hour. We are coming to you live. 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I am Chaplain Pete Pacheco, and this evening I am going to be going solo because my wife is not here this morning with us. So, you just got me. Amen. So, I just first of all want to thank all our listeners who are listening right now, who are tuning in on Facebook and on the radio, or KKLA.com, listen live. 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Our lines are now open. And I want to welcome Fall 2026. Boy, I tell you, it seemed like it was a long summer. It's been hot and it's still hot. It's probably the longest summer, I believe, ever in SoCal. It has just been hot, and the days are hot, but the evenings are starting to cool down. The humidity is gone, which is nice. So, it's awesome. Welcome, fall. It's my favorite time of the year, fall and winter. I like the cold, and I can take the heat, but not too long, because it's been a long summer. It seems like it's been going on forever. It's like not going away. So again, our toll-free number is 888-995-5552. Our lines are open. I'd like to hear from Santa Barbara, if you from The Word 98.3. I'd love to hear from you folks out there in Ventura County. Give us a call, and we'll pray for you, pray for your needs, and whatever's on your mind. We would love for you to call in. Amen. You know, I was just thinking recently about stories that we all have. You know, we all have a story to tell, our past and our present. You know, I was just thinking about that this week on everything that's been going on in our lives. How time has flown by, and really interesting how things had just come and gone so fast. And it's just amazing how life has just quickly coming by us right now. I was just thinking about my son just turning 36 years old, and my youngest will be 35, and I'm just like, wow, it was just like yesterday that they were just toddlers, just born, and how time flies. But you know what? It is one of the most precious things I could ever say I've experienced, is to watch my children grow to be young men, good careers. They both got their head on their shoulders, and they're doing really well for themselves, and I'm very proud of them. But we all have a story to tell, our past and our present. What does the future hold in our lives? Everyone carries a unique story that is shaped by our experiences, challenges, and triumphs. Sharing our story can be inspire, connect, and empower, and it could empower others. Our personal stories and human experiences can also encourage someone to hear that they too can overcome what they're going through. Every individual has a story worth telling. Come on, we all do, right? We all have a story worth telling, whether it's about

0: overcoming adversities, personal growth, or everyday moments that shape who they are or who we are. Everyone has a story, right? And and it's amazing how stories come and go so fast. And I just keep thinking about how my childhood growing up, thinking about my story, thinking about life in general, how we were once, you know, when I can remember when I was a kid, I can remember the good times, the bad times, and I could just remember things in life that came and gone so fast that we really thought it would come by a lot slower, our age, our life, the business, you know, being so busy. I used to think when I was a kid, well, I wonder what I'd be like when I'm at this age or that age. But by the grace of God, we are all here right now. By the grace of God, I'm here. And by the grace of God, I have God's mercy and his grace. Amen. And I just love the Lord. And I appreciate the Lord for everything he has done in my life. Because, you know, I think about my story. And if I was to ever tell you my story, it would be... it would go on forever. But I tell you, God is good. He really, really is good. And I just want you to know that we all have a story to tell. And again, I would love to hear your story. Our toll-free number is 888-995-5552. And just give us a call. We really want to hear from you. We really want to hear what God has done it for you. And again, that would be awesome if you would just call and tell us your story. And I just tell you that I could tell stories that I've seen happen in other people's lives. I could tell you stories how I've seen people come to God who have been on drugs, alcohol, who have overcome a lot of stuff. Like, you know, who have lost family members, who have whatever was by the grace of God, who give them peace, and they have a story. Sad stories, happy stories, but you know, we all again have a story, and our stories can be encouraging to others, especially when we have testimonies with our story, what God has done for you, how God has delivered you, how God has made ways for you financially, how God has blessed you. Amen. God has blessed a lot of us. If we're breathing right now, it's by the grace of God and by the blessings of our Lord and Savior, Jesus Christ. So I'm telling you right now, if you have that story and if you just want to just give God a shout out and just tell him and praise him and worship him and glorify him and just tell him everything and thank him for everything he has done for us. Everything he has done for us. And that would be great. It really, really would. If you could just give us a call and just tell us your story. Give us your testimony. Tell us where God has brought you from, what God has done for you, and how God has blessed you and continue blessing you. Amen. You know, because every day we wake up, we're blessed. Every morning when we wake up, we are blessed. Every time we breathe air, we are blessed. Every time God has blessed us, or God has blessed you financially, every time God has given you a good job, or you have a home to sleep in, a pillow to lie your head down on, a roof over your head, that is a blessing from God, and that is a testimony to our Lord. So give us a call. Our toll-free number is 888-995-5553. Give us a call. We want to hear from you. We really do. Our lines are open. And again, the story, you know, we all have a story to tell. You know, I was just thinking the other day about, okay, the story in the Bibles. There's a lot of stories we learn in the Bible. And there are inspirational quotes. I can go on and talk about, you know, stories, but everyone has a story. Everyone hides it or pass it as a means of protecting themselves. So sometimes people will just hide their story and just don't want to say anything just to protect themselves, but it's still a story. Each story can offer insight, compassion, or inspiration to others. Even everyday experiences can hold extra special meaning when shared thoughtfully. If you just share your story, you know, it really is a blessing. It really is. Stories have to be told or they die. And when they die, we can't remember who we are or why we're here. If you think about that, it's so true. We tell ourselves stories in order to live. We tell ourselves stories if we want to live. Storytelling is our obligation to the next generation. Think about that. Give something of the meaning to your audience by inspiring, engaging, and educating them with your story. Laura Holloway quoted that. So if we do that, if we share our stories with other people, God will truly, truly open other people's eyes, especially if you tell the stories about, what God has done for you. That is really an important story to tell. Tell your family members, tell your friends, tell your coworkers what God has done for you. Every day when we go to work, every day when we wake up, we go to work, and sometimes we feel like, oh man, my story this morning is I don't want to get up and work. I'm tired of working. I'm tired of this. And so if we think about this, we get up in the morning and say, I get to go to work. That's one way to think about it. I get to go to work. So I'm looking forward to going to work. And if we ask God to bless our day, give us the strength to go on, and He will. He will. And again, I'd love to hear your story. I really would love to hear your story and hear what God has done for you, God has blessed you with, and God has, again, wanting to do something for you, wanting to change your life, wanting to give you everything you have asked for in life. So that way you could tell your story to your children, your grandchildren, and how God wants you to bless others. You know, I don't know if you know what it's just like the Pentateuch. Okay. The first five books in the Bible are, I would call sometimes, like campfire stories, because the Pentateuch or the Torah was actually one book at one time. Then it was separated into five books. There are no biblical references on why the Torah was separated, but it was separated into five different books, right? Because it was that one big giant scroll, I believe. And again, the term the Pentateuch refers to the first five books of the Bible. Now, these are the stories that Moses wrote. You got Genesis, Exodus, Leviticus, Numbers, Deuteronomy. Those are the first five books of the Bible. The word Pentateuch comes from the Greek penta, meaning five, or Torah, meaning scrolls of books, of a book. In Jewish traditions, these books are collectively known as the Torah, which means instructions of or the law. Think about that. So that's what the first five books are all about. And if I was to break them down, now again, when I'm talking about stories, we all have a story. Well, this is a story of the Hebrew people, the Jewish people. These are their story. So the first five books are Genesis, Exodus, Leviticus, and Deuteronomy. Genesis means beginning. It's the beginning. Themes: creation, the fall, the flood, the origins, Abraham, Isaac, Jacob, and Joseph. These are all all the forefathers of the Bible. And then it means beginning. Then Exodus means the departure when Moses went to Pharaoh and told my people to let my people go. So that's when they let their people go. You know, the story how Pharaoh, the Jews were slaves to the Egyptians, and how God set them free. Amen. We're going to go to line one. Let me get this. Oops. Good morning, Cynthia.
1: Hi, Peter.
0: Hi.
1: How are
0: good
1: you?
0: Morning.
1: Hello, Peter. How are you doing?
0: I'm trying to hang in there.
1: Yeah. We do that, too, every day.
2: Yeah.
1: Thank God. Anyway, I was just calling to tell you that I sent my book into publishing so I could tell my story.
0: Very good.
1: I feel good. I feel good about that. You know, telling the story. When you have a story, you have to tell it. I agree with you.
0: Amen.
1: Amen. Especially when God has always been there. For me, I believe that. He was always there for me, even when I was a little kid.
0: Right.
1: I always knew he was there for me. So he led me here to Greece. I ran away from home when I was young. And here I am now. And I know he's here with me. So, you know, you guys have been so helpful and helping us, you know, realize more fully how he's always with us, and we wake up every day knowing that. It's a big relief. It's a big joy. It's a big joy. And, you know, we just know that if, you know, we just keep trying to do
3: life is a gifted dream for us, and Cynthia tells it a little bit better than me, but
1: no,
3: I tell you, I very much feel it when I wake up in the morning and I see the incredible beauty of Greece in front of me.
0: Yes, yes, I can imagine. Well, me and my wife have been working, planning our future to make it out to Greece. She wants to go. Okay, she wants to go on her 50th birthday. And that's coming around the corner. That's around the corner.
1: She's a baby. But anyway, but it's the truth that, you know, I think that if you always believe that if you do the right thing, no matter what's going on, if you keep keeping God's word, even though I didn't even know what God's word was, I just knew that he was in my heart.
0: Right.
1: And I would try to do what I thought was right. You know, my family were Jews. They were even Orthodox, not exactly Orthodox, but they came from Europe and they were Jews and they went to an Orthodox temple. And, you know, I didn't know much, but I always knew that God was with me somehow. And I struggled to try to do the right thing, and it did not make me popular in my family particularly. Mm. I don't know why. And sometimes in life it doesn't make me very popular. Certain people, I make them uncomfortable or jealous because God has really blessed me.
0: Right.
1: And I'm grateful. I don't care if they don't like me. Finally, I don't care if they don't like me.
0: You know, I was
1: I
0: understand how, you know, people can be rude and jealous, envy. You know, it just happens. It all happens to us all the time. I mean, people that we were good friends with. And next thing you know, they turn their backs on us because of jealousy. And it's like, it's just, people are just funny, you know? And so I'm thinking about, like, okay, when I was, I keep thinking about my, you know, we all have a story to tell. And if we were to tell the bad stories, it would just, to me, it just brings up depression. makes me upset if I keep, if I think about what was done to me. But if I think about the good things, like say, for instance, I can remember really far back. I can remember my mom picking me up, putting me in the kitchen sink and giving me a bath. And I couldn't tell you how old I was. But I just remember her holding me and then running the hot water over my head and how good that felt. To be honest with you, I couldn't tell you how old I was, but all I know is I was a child. But I can remember stuff like that, you know, the good stuff. And I think about, okay, you know, when my boys were born, I think about that, you know, because like I was just saying, time went by so fast that my the oldest, again, he just turned 36, and I just cannot believe how old, you know, how fast that went. And he tells me, Dad, I can't believe I'm 36 years old now. I'm pushing 40. I wish I could push 40. I wish I could say that.
1: Yeah. Well, I mean, I think it's a good thing that I feel everybody feels the same way, you know, and that there's hope for everybody. And you have to, I feel, maybe I'm egoic, you have to enjoy every minute. We all have horrible things happen to us. You know, we just lost our sister-in-law, our Dennis's sister. But she was such a great person that, you know, we know we'll see her again. She always did the right thing. She was, you know, she did things she didn't want to do. And, you know, sometimes people weren't great to her. But we used to laugh all the time. We said, we know we have to do the right thing, even if it kills us. And we would say it. We would laugh. And, you know, we know because we just knew. And we knew that God was on our side. Whatever happened, it would be okay. We talked about it. So, yeah. You know, we just do it every day. We don't want to spend one day being miserable. And we try to help the people that have troubles, because we have troubles too. Everyone's got troubles.
0: Right.
1: And we try to just, you know, be as positive as we can. And, you know, there are a lot of people that we know that hate us for being so positive, but forget them. I would say the other word, but we're on the air. You know, we just have to keep on going because, you know, we've just been blessed mightily. And we thank God.
3: We thank
1: God every day. And people can be really nasty. How can you believe that baloney? You know, I mean, we are not surrounded by believers. I will say that. I mean, some people are, you know, better than others. But, you know, we really have each other to, you know, we read the word and we are grateful for everything.
0: Right.
1: So, you know, it's a story. I mean, in my surroundings, you know, people, you know, they believe in being nice to each other and spreading the good feelings, but I can't get too, you know, Christian on them, or they get a little uncomfortable. So, you know, we try to do the best we can, and we have a nice, you know, we have a nice feeling around us. So,
0: yes.
1: You know, I finished my book, and I have as much as, you know, as I felt comfortable putting in my first book. And, you know, Lydia has said it, Greece is a place that's filled with a lot of old folklore. And, you know, I've spent most of my life here, a great part of my life here. And I really love it. And you know that the Bible is, you know, at least the New Testament is written here, most of it, a lot of it.
0: Yes.
1: So, you know, it means a lot.
0: Cindy, we're going to put you on hold real quick. We're going to take a quick break, okay?
1: Okay.
0: Yeah, because we got more to talk about. I'm going to put you on hold, okay? All right. You know, we're going to take a quick break, and we'll be right back here on KKLA and the Word.

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8: 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Welcome, and 99.5 KKLA FM here in Los Angeles. I want to welcome everybody who is listening right now and our callers are calling in. In a few minutes, I'm going to have a guest speaker come on in about probably another 3 or 4 minutes. But I want to go back to Cynthia and Dennis Becker. Welcome back, Cynthia. Thank you for waiting.
9: Hi.
8: Hi.
9: Hello. We just wanted to call in and thank you for everything you've done for us. You know what, you know, we've been through and what we've come through, and you know, you've just really been a big part of it. And
8: well, you know, I was just thinking too when I was talking about everybody has a story, and now you being an Orthodox Jew, or were you, I mean, did you have to go to temple and all that stuff as a child growing up?
9: My grandparents were, and they always did go to temple, but I wasn't so, you know, I kind of wasn't that into it.
8: I
9: always say, I was exposed to it, but, you know, they came from Europe. They were frightened. They didn't share a lot with us. And
8: okay.
9: I didn't kind of know what they were talking about. But, you know, I sort of led into Christianity in strange ways. I told you I used to buy religion. Yeah. I used to buy religious airtime for religious broadcasters when I was in my 20s. And I was always attracted to churches or Catholicism because I came from Chicago. And I just enjoyed the space of churches, though I didn't really understand what I was doing. And, I sort of was led to Christ in strange ways. Mm-hmm. And actually, Dennis's sister and her first husband, who died recently too, they kind of gave me this book, Yeshua, that made a lot of sense right. to me. And, other things. You know how God is, how he leads you to him.
8: Yeah, how he rebuilds his...
10: It definitely was a bridge that Cynthia... I don't... She had, we all have strange roads taken, but, yeah, she... Some of the people that you bought time for were names.
9: Yeah, Reverend Ernest Angley, Reverend Ike, who else did I buy for? There were a lot of people that I met, the Crystal Cathedral guy. Mm-hmm. I used to go to the National Religious Broadcasters Convention. I used to see Paul Crouch and his wife. I mean,
8: okay.
9: I was really exposed to a lot of Christianity.
8: Right.
9: But, it was kind of news to me, but I was interested.
10: What did you?
9: Yeah.
8: Well,
9: but, I was a hippie.
8: Right.
9: And I ran away from Chicago when I was 21. And, the hippies were all about love and peace. And I responded to that, and but it wasn't exactly Christianity.
8: Right.
9: I had a boyfriend who turned me on to Billy Graham.
8: Billy Graham.
9: And I didn't quite understand what he was talking about. It was strange to me, but I was always kind of led in that direction. God was pulling me with right. a big hook in my mouth, I think.
8: Well, one thing about the Lord, he'll take us out of the darkness and bring us into his marvelous light. That's
9: yes,
8: such
9: yes,
8: a
9: yes.
8: such that's what you call grace. I preached on that last Sunday at the church I attend. I was preaching on God's amazing grace. And
9: amen.
8: It was a good message, and it's just how his mercy and his grace endureth forever, and how his love for
9: Amen.
8: Us. But I was telling the church we need to honor God more than we do. He deserves all praise. He deserves it all. I mean, every day we wake up, we need to thank the Lord, because I was sharing that. When living on earth here, I think I shared this with you as well, we have what I call borrowed breath. When we're born, we take our first breath, and we live on, and then we die, and God takes our breath away as borrowed breath.
10: Yes.
8: So it's only temporary.
10: Wow.
8: So, but, okay, I'll let you two go. I have another call to get to.
10: Okay,
9: Thank you for
8: calling in, you two. We love you very much.
10: Okay. We love you.
9: We love you, too.
8: Okay.
9: Bye.
8: God bless now. Amen. I'm going to go to our guest, Bishop Ernest Johnson. Praise the Lord, Bishop.
10: Praise the Lord, brother. How are you? Praise
8: Good.
10: The Lord to everybody in Southern California.
8: Amen. We're up in Santa Barbara, too, now.
10: Okay, good. Praise the Lord to everybody in Santa Barbara.
8: Amen. We're on KDAR, KKL, KKL, KDAR is 98.3.
10: Okay, what's wrong with your bed, so?
8: Santa Barbara.
10: Let's lift up the name of Jesus. Let's give the winds a mighty
8: Amen.
10: Blow. Jesus saves, Jesus heals, Jesus is coming back again.
8: Amen. I just want to introduce to you Bishop Ernest Johnson. He is my bishop. And, as a matter of fact, last week, Bishop, Rodney Ellen Rippey called in, and I had asked him, do you remember Ernest Johnson? He goes, Pastor Johnson, I'll never forget him. He asked me, have you been baptized in Jesus' name? And he, 10 o'clock at night, he took me to the church and baptized me.
10: That's right. That's right.
8: I'm hoping he calls. Right. I'm hoping he's calling it. He'll call back in tonight since you're on the phone.
10: Yeah, that's right. Rodney and I have been friends since he was 9 and I was 14.
8: Wow.
10: And we're still friends. I'm helping him with a he's having a job fair in Hollywood in October.
8: Yeah.
10: And he's got everybody from California.
8: Right.
10: I mean, everybody from the city of Los Angeles who's hiring is going to be on that boulevard. So if anybody need a job, I'm just throwing a spot in for him. Get down there.
8: Yeah,
10: I'll get the date. I'm sure he told you the date. But
8: yeah, he was sharing with us last week, and he was also sharing some about this prophecy thing he has going to. So I want to take this call on line two, Bishop, so we can pray for this individual.
10: Okay.
8: Yolanda, thank you for waiting.
11: Oh, hi. Yeah, I need some prayer for healing. My knees hurt, and I'm in bad pain every day. I just can't take it no more.
8: Okay. Bishop, could you pray for Yolanda?
10: Father, in the name of the Lord Jesus, God, we ask you to stretch your hands out upon Yolanda right now. Father, we know, God, that doctors practice medicine, God, but we know that you're a healer. And Father, in the name of Jesus, I know that they're trying to tell her she needs the knee surgery, God. But in the name of Jesus, you can do that surgery on her right now, God. You did it for me. And God, you said you're no respecter of persons. And if you did it for me, I know that you're a healer in the knees, God, in the name of Jesus.
8: Amen.
10: I ask you, God, to put cartilage in the middle of those knees. God, let it grow miraculously in the mighty name. See, that's above every name, that at the name of Jesus, every knee shall bow and every tongue shall confess. And we speak in the name of Jesus that you would grow cartilage and, God, that you would remove the pain, God, so that she doesn't have to limp around. And we decree it now in Jesus' mighty name we pray. Amen and amen.
8: Amen. In Jesus' name. Amen. Thank you, Lord.
11: The doctor didn't say I need surgery, but I got bad arthritis. But I give it to God.
10: But God is able to heal that.
8: That's right.
10: The enemy tried to attack me with that. And everybody said to get surgery. Everybody got surgery, still limping. Amen. But I don't have it. I got healed in the double shot in the name of Jesus because I believe it. I believe the word that says, by your stripes, we are healed. If you believe it, you can say to that mountain, be thou removed, and be thou cast into the sea. But you got to believe it.
8: Amen.
10: You got to believe it and not doubt. In Jesus' name, be healed.
8: Yeah.
10: Be made whole right now.
8: Yes.
10: In Jesus'
8: name. Amen.
11: Amen.
8: Amen. Thank you, Sister Yolanda. Well, looking forward to talking to you next week with the praise report. Amen.
11: Thank you. God bless you. Amen.
8: God bless you.
10: God bless you.
8: Amen. So, yes, it was really pretty neat when Rodney called in last week. And I shared with him before that my sister, you know, loved him so much growing up that she named her son Rodney.
10: Oh, wow.
8: Yeah, but
10: Rodney who? Rodney Allen Rippey. What's that in your hand? Jumbo Jack from Jack in the Box.
8: Oh,
10: well,
8: yeah.
10: Go ahead, Rodney. Take a bite. So how do you like it, Rodney? I couldn't cook. I got my mouth full.
8: Yeah, that's right. That was a good commercial. Yeah. But yeah, super nice guy. He really is. When he called in, a very humble man, and we really enjoyed the conversation we had. And of course, Bruce had calls them; they're good friends. And Bruce is also an actor, a comedian.
10: Right.
8: He was a Power Ranger. He was one of the Power Rangers' father in the show.
10: Oh, okay.
8: And
10: okay.
8: One of the characters was a young black man, and he was the father of this particular character, Power Ranger.
10: Okay.
8: Yeah, so
10: Yeah. Now, was that the original Power Rangers? Yes. Where Walter was the young black kid?
8: Yes, exactly.
10: Yeah, I met Walter. Yeah, I know Walter.
8: Yeah, that's good. Yeah, because he was. And, he also got a book out and stuff. But he's in your area, too, I believe he says. He's, in... you moved, right? You're back to Harbor City?
10: Yes, yeah, we're back in Harbor City temporarily.
8: Okay.
10: Until everything is completed with the church. But we're in Harbor City, but my studio will continue to be in Harbor City.
8: Okay.
10: So we have the TV studio where we're at now. When we move out, the TV studio will continue there.
8: Good, good.
10: Yes, sir.
8: Amen, amen. So if those of you who want to watch a good Christian shows, movies, Jeter TV, I believe it's on Roku now?
10: Yes, yeah, we have Jeter TV. It's on Roku. All you have to do, if you have Roku TV, just go to the magnifying glass and search for Jeter TV, J-I-T-A TV, and then you'll find it. And then if you don't have Roku, you can go to JetaTV.org for our streaming network. 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
8: Oh,
10: and
8: wow.
10: We've been on there for the last 15 years. And we're preaching the gospel. A lot of souls are coming in. A lot of souls are coming to get saved. As a matter of fact, this Sunday we have a special Family and Friends Sunday. And then we're going to be baptizing this whole family I've been praying for from Compton. When my church is in Compton, this family that I've been praying for since then, one of the sons who's older now finally says, we're ready to come on in. And their family has lost a lot of people, a lot of young men to death and gangs.
8: Yeah.
10: But this one says he's ready to break the generational curse. So he's bringing himself, his wife, his children, his cousins, everybody he can bring. He's bringing them this Sunday. We're going to have a big baptism at Cabrillo Beach.
8: Wow.
10: Amen. At 3:00, we're going to have a major baptism in Jesus' name.
8: Amen.
10: It's not like these baptisms where they're baptizing Father, Son, and Holy Ghost. If you want to be baptized in Jesus' name, you meet me this Sunday at 3:00 at Cabrillo Beach in San Pedro. Bring your clothes, bring your towel. Let's go down in Jesus' name. There will be ministers there to pray with you to receive the baptism of the Holy Ghost.
8: Yes.
10: So we want you to be baptized in Jesus' name, and we want you to be filled with the Holy Ghost. And at that point, if you don't have a church, we will guide you to a church.
8: Amen.
10: I don't care where you are in Southern California, we will recommend a church for you, amen, so that you can have a covering and a pastor to watch over your soul. So that's this Sunday, 3 p.m., Cabrillo Beach. Bring your towel, bring your clothes, go down in Jesus' name. The only thing you're going to leave is your sins. You're going to leave your sin in that water.
8: That's
10: and
8: it.
10: You're going to leave free by the power of the Holy Ghost.
8: Amen. That's going to be a good, that's going to be awesome. Because, we've seen people get baptized in the ocean, but it's not in Jesus' name.
10: I tell people this, Pastor Pacheco, I challenge everybody listening to me right now who, they argue, it says it doesn't matter as long as you go down in the water. I say, well, I say this, it does matter when you go to wash your clothes, whether you have Tide or whether you have one of these off-brand soaps.
8: Mm-hmm.
10: If you have Tide, it gets the dirt out. If you have the name of Jesus, it washes away your sin.
8: Oh yeah.
10: If you go in the off brand, like being baptized in Father, Son, Holy Ghost, which are titles, the sin is not removed.
8: Right.
10: And the Bible says no sin will enter in the kingdom of God. So you can keep arguing that point all you want to, you're gonna be still wearing dirty clothes with spots if you don't use Tide. Mm. So you're still gonna have that sin on you
12: unless you go down in the name of Jesus Christ. Amen. Because the name of Jesus Christ is not to show that you are a Christian. It is for the remission or the removal of your sin.
8: Right.
12: Okay? So I don't want to have no sin on me. And so, you know, and I tell people this, you only got to get baptized in Jesus' name once. But every 7 years, I go down in Jesus' name. I go down in His name. And I've been doing that since I was in my 20s. And so I just got recently rebaptized in the name of Jesus. Amen. Not that I have to do it to be resaved. My first time, the sins are remitted. And if I make a mistake, all I got to do is repent and get up and don't do it no more, you know, because I have to grow. But I just do it, you know, I do it like Jesus did. Jesus didn't have no sin. So why was he baptized by John? For our example. People are telling you, you don't need to be baptized. Don't listen to this these false lies. These religions are moving you away from the truth of the word of God. You see, because the Bible says, let God be true and every man a liar.
8: Right.
12: And what Paul said, though I or an angel from heaven come preaching any other gospel unto you other than that which we have been received,
8: right.
12: Let him be accursed.
8: Bishop,
12: and he said it twice.
8: Amen.
12: He said it twice.
8: That's right.
12: He made sure he said it two times to let you understand this is how important and how you must listen to this. Amen.
8: Right.
12: And so if you come preaching any other gospel other than that which we have received, let him be accursed.
8: Right.
12: And then I tell people, I challenge them this. I said, you show me anywhere where anybody was baptized in the name of the Father, the Son, and the Holy Ghost in the scripture text.
8: You won't find
12: Acts to Revelation. You show me that, I'll send you $100. But if you can't find it, then I command you to do what you do find.
8: Right.
12: And that is be baptized in the name of the Lord Jesus Christ.
8: Amen. Bishop, we're going to take this call on line one.
12: Yes, go ahead.
8: Amen. Praise the Lord. Ugo, how are you?
13: I'm fine.
8: So I understand you went to that church last Sunday.
13: Yes.
8: Man, I saw your text here. It says you need prayer to break generational curse.
12: No curse.
13: Yes. Because every time, you know, you prayed the last time you prayed for me, after that, I had a seizure. You know, one of the lady I told you that. And currently, like every day, it seems that one child is going to hospital, like a repeated pattern. I don't know what is happening. Every day we're falling sick. Like in past 2 weeks, like two of my sons went to school and both of them fell down at school there, broke their ankles and all of those because they play football. A lot of things, strange things is happening. I know, yes. Yes, but when I went to the church, I did not tell the pastor to pray for me because he didn't have time. I guess a lot of people were clustering around him to see him, but I didn't have that chance to
8: talk with
13: him. Have that kind of talk with him.
8: Yes. So was it a big church? I've never been there. It was just somebody had told us about it. That's why we shared it with you.
13: It's not really very big, but yes. They are praying church. So I believe that the prayer that I received from me, from the, you know, communal prayer is still effective.
8: Mm-hmm. Okay, so I have on the phone with me is Bishop Ernest Johnson. The same kind of church that you visited, apostolic people, Bishop, he believes in the same doctrine, well, like he's sharing with us right now. And I encourage you to continue just to visit the church. And once you get to talk with the pastor and get to, you know him and just make sure, you know, again, you want to make sure that you feel at peace being there. And if you feel at peace being part of that church, because you want to make sure that he's a right fit for you as your pastor. And I know you're going through a lot of stuff right now. And I know you've been seeking and trying to find the right church to go to in Texas. And it's a big state, and Houston's a big city. A lot of churches out there, but there's not that many that preach in Jesus' name and that teach the Book of Acts doctrine, like this church that we refer to. So I'm going to have Bishop pray for you, okay?
12: All right. And okay. Then can I just add to you just said, Dr. Pacheco? I want to ask this question. How many people were comfortable following Jesus? How many people were, like, really comfortable? Because this is what the Lord has said to me. He said, I've given you pastors after my own heart to feed you knowledge, to feed you wisdom. You know what I'm saying? So there are hundreds of churches out here that make you feel comfortable. You can go in comfortable, you leave comfortable, and the comfort causes you not to grow. But challenge causes you to grow. Like when Nicodemus came to Jesus by night, he was already a religious leader. And he came with flattering words. We know that thou art a teacher come from God, because no man can do these things that thou doest except God be with him. But Jesus, in so many words, he said, okay, you must be born again. And even as a religious leader, he didn't understand what Jesus was talking about. He said, do I need to go back up into my mother's womb? And so Jesus challenged him, said, that which is born of the flesh is flesh, and that which is born of the spirit is spirit. So you want to be at a church that's going to, you're comfortable, you want the right pastor, but you want God to put you where he wants you to be, amen, where you can be challenged to grow, grow your faith, challenged to grow your walk with the Lord. Yes. You know what I'm saying? I mean, that's why people go to college. They go to college to challenge them, to expand their knowledge, their brains. So we're asking God, I hope you enjoyed that church and go back to that church and keep going. Have you been baptized and filled with the Holy Ghost yet?
13: Yes.
12: You have? Okay, that's good. All right. So what is your prayer need again? I'm sorry.
13: I'll pray for healing.
12: Okay.
13: I'm praying for healing, and then I'm praying to break generational curse. There's a repeated pattern. I saw some of the things that my mom went through that I'm going through right now.
8: Generational curses, Bishop.
12: Father, in the name of Jesus, we come before you right now, Master, in the name of Jesus, and we know that there were demonically influenced situations created in her past, as everyone's past. And Father, in the name of Jesus, we know that only through the blood of the Lord Jesus Christ and through the pleading of the blood and through your cross can those generational curses be broken in Jesus' mighty name. God, break the curses in the name of Jesus, curses of sickness, curses of poverty, curses of depression. Father, in Jesus' name, we break the curses in Jesus' mighty name. Amen. And it will stop with her. Will stop with her, oh God, in the name of the Lord Jesus Christ. So moving forward, she will walk in success and prosperity and healing, and she will walk in the power of the Holy Ghost and the power of Jesus' name. And we thank you, we praise you for that. In Jesus' name, amen, we pray. Amen and amen.
8: Amen. Okay, amen. Sister, thank you for calling in. We're going to take a break right now. But I will have Chaplain Lydia call you over on Sunday, okay? We'll talk to you Sunday night, okay? God bless you now. And again, go back to the church and visit again, okay?
13: I will. Thank you.
8: Okay, God bless you now. Amen. Bishop, we're going to be taking a break here in about a few minutes here. 15 seconds. We're going to be taking a break, and just hold on, and we'll come back to you, okay?
12: All right. God bless.
8: Amen. Praise God. It's a blessing to have Bishop Ernest Johnson with us this morning on the Break of Dawn Prayer Hour here on 98.5 KKLA and 98.3 The Word, Santa Barbara. We'll be right back.

0: 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The Word.
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7: We know how fast the child develops. 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

0: Welcome to Grace to You Weekend with the Bible teaching of John MacArthur. I'm your host, Phil Johnson. A great preacher once said, "I feel that if God should smite me now to the lowest hell, I should only have what I justly deserve." Well, that's true for all of us. We all deserve God's wrath, and yet he promises to pardon those who place their faith in his Son, Jesus Christ. But that leads to an important question. What about those who never get the opportunity to hear the good news of Christ? Is it fair to condemn people like that? Consider that as John MacArthur continues his study, Without Excuse. And here's John with today's lesson.
1: Let's look at the Word of God together in Romans chapter 2. We want to continue our examination of the principles of judgment as they appear in the first 16 verses of this chapter. Verse 14. For when the heathen, or pagan, Gentiles, ethne, who have not the law, that is the written law now, keep that in mind, the written law, they don't have that. When they do by nature the things contained in the law, these having not the law are a law unto themselves, who show the work of the law written in their hearts, their conscience also bearing witness, and their thoughts the meanwhile accusing or else excusing one another. Now, what is he saying? He's saying simply this. You do not have to have the written law to be responsible. For you have a law within you, manifest in your behavior, manifest in your conscience, and manifest in your thinking patterns. There are four great reasons why the heathen are lost. Here they come. Reason number one, creation. Creation. Go back to chapter 1, and we'll pick up a thought from verse 18. The wrath of God is revealed from heaven against all ungodliness and all unrighteousness of men. Now, you see, it is not just the religious men. It is not just the people with the law of God. It is all men, all men, all men. The wrath of God is revealed against all of the ungodliness and all of the unrighteousness of all men, whether they had the written law or not. Why? Because they hold the truth. How do they hold the truth? Verse 19, that which may be known about God is manifest in them. How is it manifest in them? Well, God has shown it unto them. Well, how did he show it unto them? For the invisible things of him from the, what? Creation of the world are clearly seen, so that they are without excuse. So from chapter 1, we learn the first reason why the heathen are lost. Creation. First, they're lost because of creation. Secondly, because of conduct. For when the heathen, who have not the law, do by nature or do naturally the things contained in the law, these, though they don't have the law, become a law unto themselves. In other words, they don't have an outside law, but they have an internal law that makes them a law unto themselves, and it is manifest in their conduct. Now, when the heathen do by nature the things contained in the law, indicates that it does occur when they do it, and it is a common occurrence. Pagans naturally do things that are written in God's law. Did you know that? Without ever reading.

0: in God's law. Their conduct, listen to this now, their conduct proves they know what is right and wrong. Their conduct proves that there is available within them, residing in them, the law of God. Let's look at a third reason why the heathen are lost, and that is conscience. And this is part of that same concept in verse 14, but it's in verse 15. They not only reveal the work of the law within them by their conduct when they do naturally the things that are in, but they also reveal the law of God written in their hearts when their conscience functions in bearing testimony. There's a thought process in you that knows right and knows wrong and deals with you when you violate it. The heathen are lost because of creation, conduct, conscience. Fourth, the heathen are lost because of contemplation. Here's another indicator of the lostness of the heathen. Their thoughts are in the process of accusing or excusing one another. In other words, there is in us the capacity to contemplate or to reason and to determine that what someone does is right or wrong. Why do you think we have a punitive system in our society? Why do you think there are punitive systems in every society? Because men know what is right and wrong. They have the capacity in their minds to accuse or excuse. They know that's all right. We can excuse that, but not this. The heathen do that. The sum of it is this, people. Creation, conduct, conscience, contemplation. What they do, how they deal with the good and bad in their own life, and how they deal with it in the lives of others indicates that they know the law of God as written in them. Now, here is the most important thing I've said yet. The sum of it is this. If they live up to that much light and they accept that much light, God will reveal to them the full light of Jesus Christ. I believe that with all my heart. You see, that's what it says in Acts 17. He is not far from us if we would feel after him. You see? If they would just take what they have and accept that. John 7:17, mark it down. If any man wills to do my Father's will, he shall know of the teaching. If the willing heart is there, he'll know. A man by the name of Augustus Marway, he is proof positive of this, and I have his testimony, and I'm just going to read a few excerpts from it. This man lived in a village involved in tribal wars, never put a stitch of clothes on his body till he was 14, in a most aboriginal circumstance in Africa. And this is his own testimony. I resented it whenever strangers passing through the village were invited to our house. At first, mother allowed me and my two brothers to eat with the guests, but I made a pig of myself, stuffing my mouth with handfuls of rice and grabbing another handful before I could even swallow what I had. Mother was ashamed of me. She wouldn't let me eat with the guests after that. I would just sit and glare at the visitors, making them feel uncomfortable until they would invite me to the table. From then on, mother made me sit outside the house until the guests had finished eating. I don't know what made me so incorrigible. In fact, the whole village asked the question, "What's the matter with that son of Marwi?" they would ask. And my poor parents were at their wits' end. Even though I love my mother dearly, I found myself doing terrible things. I can remember seeing her sitting on a bench outside the house and impulsively picking up a stick to throw at her legs. I missed her and struck a little child, hurting him badly. At times like that, the villagers would join my parents in meting out a punishment. That time, they held me down on the ground by my legs and my arms while they poured a bowl of hot pepper soup down my nose. I nearly choked to death, and for hours afterward, my nose burned. This is a new one for you, Mom and Dad. If Campbell's only knew. Let me stop in this testimony for a moment. Why did that tribe of Aboriginal people who never heard about the true God, who never heard the gospel, never heard the name Jesus, why did they punish a young boy for throwing a stick and hurting a child? Why? Who told them that was wrong? Why did this young man feel guilty? He told us when he talked to our staff one day, he said, "My heart was broken every day because I loved my mother and I knew she was ashamed of me, but I couldn't correct my behavior." Why did he feel that way? Where did he get to feel that guilt? Where did that come from? And why was his mother ashamed of him? Who told her what the standard was? He goes on, "I couldn't understand myself. After one of those episodes, I would go off into the forest and pound my head against a tree crying, 'What's wrong with me? I should kill myself.' I hated being the white sheep of the family." All depends on your perspective. He says, "But one day when I was about 12 years old, a boy returned to our village from the coast where he had been visiting his father." By the way, that was a long, long, long journey by foot. "None of us younger ones had ever seen the ocean. So we crowded around him to hear all about it. It was as though he had been to the moon and back. Enjoying the acclaim, he kept us spellbound with his experiences as he recounted the strange things he saw. Among other things, he told us about how some people on the coast met together in a house on Sundays, and they sang and stayed a long time. He couldn't figure out what they were doing, and finally his curiosity got the better of him, so he asked one of the villagers, 'What are you doing there for such a long time?' They told him they were praying to God, the God who created everything, and they said they believed he heard their prayers. I had never heard anything like this. A God who hears your prayers? It excited me, and I wanted to pray to God too. I asked the boy to meet me on Sunday, since that's the day they met in that house, and we would go someplace outside the village, and he could tell me how to pray. But he wasn't interested. Disappointed, I decided the next Sunday to try it by myself. I went to a hut that my cousin was still building, and with no one around, I tried to pray for the first time. I had never heard anyone pray, but I decided I would just talk to this God like he was my father. I can't explain what happened, but it was an exciting experience. I wanted to know more about this God, but there was no one in our village who knew anything about him. So for 2 years, I kept praying by myself on Sundays and hoping that someday someone would come along who could tell me about him." You see? Now, he lived up to the light he had, didn't he? He followed that light. About this time, the government started building a motor road to prepare for the new invention called the automobile. And along with many of my relatives, we spent 2 weeks a month for the next 2 years building the road under terrible working conditions. Then I went back to Sador, where I had been born, to stay with my cousin. When I reached Sador, I made the most wonderful discovery of my entire life. For in Sador, there was a house where people met to pray to the God who created the world. How excited I was. I could hardly wait for Sunday. All night I lay on my mat waiting for that bell that my cousin said would ring and call us to that house. That morning I sat in the back. I listened to a man tell about God for the first time in my life. I found he was far more wonderful than I had ever imagined. The preacher said that God loved the world so much that he sent his only son named Jesus to take away my sins. I wondered if he knew how terrible I was. I wonder if he knew the awful things I had done back in my village. But the preacher said no matter what I had done, God would forgive me and make my heart clean. Listen to this next statement. I knew it was all true. How do you know that? How did he know that was true? You say, well, he went to the counseling room. He gave him a sheet on apologetics. How did he know that was true? He was following the light God had given him, and that was the next logical step. And his heart was a prepared heart. Hadn't this God heard my prayers when I talked to him and asked him to help me? Hadn't he sent me here to Sador when I didn't even know he had one of his houses here? I gave my heart to God that morning, and it was nice to know he had a son, too. He was really a father, just like I had been praying to. You know what happened to that man? That man became the most significant man in the nation of Liberia in our day in founding and building churches. Do you get the picture? You see, the very fact that that could occur proves the heathen have the knowledge. If they'll live up to it. God will be fair. No favorites, but each is responsible for the light he has. Finally, there is a sixth principle of judgment I'm just going to mention. God judges by knowledge, by truth, by guilt, by deeds, by impartiality, and sixthly, by motives. There's another dimension, and these all interface and overlap. They're not as distinct as I've made them in the outline, but they are elements of the act of judgment. God will judge on the basis not only of what a man's deeds are, but what his reasons were. Because you can falsify the deed, but you can't falsify the motive, right? And so verse 16 says, in the day when God shall judge the what? Secrets of men. Judgment, you see, will finally reach down into the secret place of motives. Of motives. Our inmost secrets may be hidden from human judgment. They are not hidden from God. And we will be judged for our motives. You either do what you do for the glory of God or you do it for the glory of man. And it all comes to this, people. It'll all be determined, verse 16, in the day when God shall judge. What day is that? The day when he judges by Jesus Christ. The final day, the ultimate day, the great white throne, when all judgment is committed unto Christ. In that glorious, climactic, culminating day when the Lord Jesus Christ judges all these criteria will be put to use.
1: 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John's current study is called Without Excuse. Well, I suppose that much of the world either rejects the notion that God judges people, or they believe he's a cruel and unfair judge. Either way, they miss the mark. And that leaves us then with an important responsibility, one that John talked about in studio some years ago. In fact, let's listen to what he had to say.
2: We are responsible for warning people that they're without excuse before God, that they're not going to be able to say to God on the day of judgment, well, I didn't have enough information. Well, my circumstances turned me the other way. Well, I didn't have a good presentation of Christ. Or, well, the church that I attended had a lot of problems. Well, it was full of hypocrites. On and on and on and on. You know, part of evangelism is just whacking down all the weeds of people's excuses to sort of strip them bare and expose them for who they are. This isn't cruel. This is the kindest thing that the evangelist can do, because people are born to excuse their behavior. I mean, they do that as part of their fallenness, part of their corruption. The dominant human sin is pride, and pride goes along with self-preservation, self-protection, self-exaltation, self-justification, all those things. So when you go to the sinner, it's very difficult for the sinner, any sinner, to be honest about his sin or her sin. Bringing people to the point where they have no excuses left, very important. And of course, that's what we're looking at out of Romans chapter 2. We're trying to communicate that you are without excuse before God for your sin and unbelief. This has really been an important study. It is available. Download it at our website, gty.org.
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8: It was so hard for me, learning to let my guard down. It was like I had this shell. I acted nice and polite, but people didn't know the real me.
9: I think one of the reasons so many people live with chronic loneliness is that they're not willing to die. Jesus said, unless a grain of wheat falls into the ground and dies, it remains alone. But if it dies, it produces much fruit. Of course, he was talking about his own death and resurrection. But in these words, I think we can also learn something about our relationships. If we're constantly trying to protect our pride, we're going to be lonely. When you hold tight to the hard outer shell called self, no one can get close. But the true path to intimacy is humility. That means dying to our own reputation, rights, and ways of doing things. The willingness to humble yourself will transform your relationships with others. With Seeking Him, I'm Nancy DeMoss Wagmuth.
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13: Greg Laurie here. 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Instead, pray about everything. 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
15: 1 Timothy 4:1. Now the Spirit expressly says that in the latter times some will depart from the faith, giving heed to deceiving spirits and doctrines of demons. I see this one kind of going both ways. Christians that have fallen, a lot of Christians fell during COVID. They left and they weren't grounded. I still believe they're saved, but they have fallen all sorts of doctrines of demons of this world, deceiving spirits. And it could also mean those who were never even part of the faith. They walked with us. I think that's John, 1 John. They walked with us, but they were not of us. Seemingly, they had this presence. I believe the warning passages that we went over here, the loss of salvation passages that we looked at here, I believe the warning passages are included for at least two reasons why we have it in the scriptures. Why are they even there? To sober and stir true believers, not because their salvation is hanging by a thread, but because God uses warnings as one of the means to keep his people watchful, humble, and faithful in their walk, to not become lackadaisical and sluggish, but to take him serious. Because if there's an idea that God doesn't really care how we live our life, then there's a chance that we just become lazy and lethargic. But I think those passages kind of make us, oh man, what happens if there is that case? What happens if we could lose our salvation? And second, I believe that the warning passages, and I more lean on this side, are there to expose empty professions. For those who claim the name Christian merely by title, the warnings remind us that Christianity is not a religion of duty, performance, or outward works. It is a living relationship with Christ that produces genuine faith, endurance, and fruit. And I really want to look at this right here, that the warning passages, the Hebrews 6, 4 through 6, and 10, and Peter and Timothy, all those passages that allude to a loss of salvation really are a wake-up call to expose their empty profession. I really believe many of the passages that are often used to teach the possibility, the Lord was showing me this just a couple of days ago, the possibility of losing salvation are not describing true believers losing eternal life, but unbelievers who were close to the things of God. They attended church, they heard the truth, they may have served, they may have looked saved, and may have been assumed they were saved, but they were never truly born again. And I believe that on Judgment Day, people like that will desperately try to cling to anything they can to use in their defense. I was just trying to put myself in their shoes, what that might look like. What would it look like for an unbeliever? Well, they got to do something. Because, I mean, you're talking about whether they go to heaven or spend the rest of their time in hell. Well, they were in hell. And so they're at the judgment seat. And so what else do you get? You can't give money because there's no money at that point. All you can do is look to your works. Think about it. All you can do is look for your works or maybe bring in your attendance. And I believe at that time they'll point to their church attendance, their ministry involvement, their religious experiences, their knowledge of the truth, and anything else that they might give to help them get out of jail, looking for that get out of jail free card. They'll argue their case before the Lord, but the terrifying reality is that outward association with Christ is not the same as inward regeneration by Christ. So, but Lord, I showed up to church every Sunday. Notice this shows the book of life and the records of deeds, because the deeds are recorded. And every misused word, the Bible says, will be held in account on the day of judgment. Every abuseful word, I hate you, die, and blankety blank, swear word. And here's like, but the church, I was there. You got to cling to something. You're not going to sit there. I mean, We're talking about the rest of your life forever and ever. Everyone's going to be doing that. And I believe this is where all of these passages now come into play for all those people that thought we were religious. Nope. I wrote this in my word and you missed it. But Lord, I served in ministry. Nope, not saved. But God, I knew your word and stayed around your people. And they will try desperately. So all these warning signs here, serious warning passages, but there is no clean verse in the Bible that a born again, justified, sealed, adopted child of God can later become unborn, unjustified, unsealed, unadopted, and lose eternal life. Not going to find it. Now, as we turn our direction to those Bible passages that talk about eternal security, because we're going to look on the other side as well, you know, the amplified side. Not all those passages, by the way. Just the big ones. We must look at what a biblical synthesis is. A biblical what? Has anyone heard what a biblical synthesis or even the word synthesis is? A biblical synthesis means taking everything the Bible says on a subject and bringing it together into one faithful balance conclusion. Example, no one shall snatch them out of my hand, John 10:28, coupled with he who endures to the end shall be saved. The idea is like, well, if you don't endure to the end, then you won't be saved. If you fall away, if you backslide, well, all bets are off. So how do you make sense of both of those? A biblical synthesis asks, how do both of these truths fit together without counseling the other? And then we can look at a strong biblical synthesis is a true believer is eternally secure because God preserves his own. And one of the evidence that someone truly belongs to Christ is that they continue in the faith. There you go. How do you rationalize those two passages without saying there's a contradictory in the scriptures? A biblical synthesis does that. Now, up to this point, kind of where we've been as a church, kind of interesting to note, we looked at, well, there's nowhere in the scripture that it says that the manifestation gifts have ceased. Went over that. Lots of controversy about that in this life with the churches. Nowhere in scripture does it say that a woman can be a pastor specifically. And then nowhere in scripture does it say that a true born-again Christian can lose their salvation. Man, we're tackling some of the most difficult, controversial passages of all time. Yay! Oh, man, this has been challenging. Tons and tons and tons of hours, but it's been great studying this. And we're told in the Bible to study to show ourselves approved unto the Lord so that we're workmen that need not be ashamed, but rightly dividing the word of truth. Don't just take what the pastor says. Get into it for yourself. Look to see. Okay, to be saved or not to be saved. Looking at eternal secure passages. Here they are, my top six. Top six scriptures that I've set aside. Turn to the first one, John. We'll go in order. John 5, verse 24. And they're there for us. John chapter 5, verse 24. Rather than having it on the screen, I just thought it'd be very appropriate for us to look on it with our own eyes. Most assuredly, I say to you, he who hears my word and believes in him who sent me has everlasting life and shall not come into judgment, but has passed from death into life. Most assuredly, undoubtedly, positively, I say to you, he who hears my word and believes. So it's not the hearers that are just, the Bible says, it's the ones that are doers. Well, first unto salvation, to believe in that he is who he is, Hebrews. Without faith, it's impossible to please God, that he who comes to him must believe he is God, okay? That he's a rewarder of those who diligently seek him. Yeah, so you have to believe in him as God shall have everlasting life. And because of that, you shall not come into judgment. And shall not come into judgment. and shall not come into judgment. There is no stipulations here. Either it's true or it's not. I don't think God's playing with anyone's emotions, especially eternal security. I believe absolutely. Let's look at the next one, John 6, right next door. Of course, this is by any means not conclusive. There's many. 6:37. All that the Father gives me will come to me, and the one who comes to me I will by no means cast out. And I will by no means cast out. All that the Father gives to me will come to me, and the one who comes to me, this is not just lip service, this is not just through words, it's through a belief, a conviction, a surrender. Jesus is King of Kings and Lord of Lords. I will by all means not cast out. I'm not going to cast them out. John 10:27. My sheep hear my voice and I know them and they follow me. Now Satan gets Christians to get thumped in the head with that one. I haven't heard him for a couple of years. Did he leave me? He must have left me. Every Christian comes with that. Don't believe me? Read the Psalms. David went through many times, he didn't hear the Lord's voice, so did Abraham. Years, decades. We're not led by God's actual audible voice, or even at times the still small voice. Sometimes it's just dry spells. It was there for Joseph, 13 years. Well, 9 years in slavery, 4 years in prison. And he told the cupbearer and the baker, remember me, someone, anyone out there, hello, don't forget me, please. God didn't forget him. That's all that matters. And then 13 years, God comes on the scene. The rest is history. So my sheep hear my voice and they follow me. What are you guys doing here? Following him. This is how you hear his voice. Reading the word. I don't hear him. When's the last time you picked up your word? That's right here. He's reading to you. Where do you want to start? Just pick anywhere. Oh, you're looking for a warm, fuzzy experience. Yeah, that's just not the entire way to look for God. And you're going to be discouraged and disappointed. Just read the Bible. And they follow after me. And verse 28, and I, right there, next verse, and I give them eternal life, and they shall never perish. They shall never, what, church? Perish. They shall never perish. Neither shall anyone snatch them from whose hand? From Jesus' hand. No one can snatch you. Not even yourself, because you are a somebody. Don't put yourself down as a nobody. I'm a nobody, so I can snatch myself. It says right there, neither can anyone. I would hope to think that we're all included in the anyone. The first person. Is everyone here? Raise your hand if you're an anyone. Because if you're not, you got some problems. We can talk afterwards. Everyone's an anyone. No one can snatch you from his hands, even when you do stupid stuff. And we do. My Father who has given them to me is greater than all, and no one is able to snatch them out of my Father's hand. Whew, there you go. Romans 8:1. Any of us have this one memorized? If you don't, good one. Absolutely, positively memorize it. No excuse. I'm putting you on order. Homework assignment. You have to memorize Romans 8:1 if you don't have it. It's one of the greatest scriptures that you can use against the fiery darts. When it says in Ephesians chapter 6 to wear the full armor of God so you can distinguish those fiery darts, Romans 8:1 is how you do that. Because the enemy just throws condemnation at every believer all the time. Romans 8:1, there is therefore now no condemnation to those who are in Christ Jesus. Now, Satan will trip you up with the rest of that passage. Who do not walk according to the flesh? I'm walking in the flesh. I'm backsliding. Does that mean I'm condemned? Flesh being not saved. You've crucified the flesh with its passions. You're redeemed. And we're going to look at that in just a moment here. Next one, Romans 8:29. Same chapter, the blessed 8. For whom he foreknew, he also predestined to be conformed to the image of his Son, that he might be the firstborn among many brethren. Moreover, whom he predestined, these he also called. Whom he called, these he also justified. And whom he justified, these he also glorified. Hallelujah, amen. Last one, Ephesians, not too far to the right. Chapter 1, 13 and 14. In him you also trusted after you heard the word of truth, the gospel of your salvation, in whom also, having believed, you were sealed with the Holy Spirit of promise, who is the guaranteed of our inheritance until the redemption of the purchased possession to the praise of his glory. Romans 10, 13. These are going to be on the screen really quick. Forever calls on the name of the Lord shall be saved. And do not be grieved by the Holy Spirit of God, by whom you were sealed for the day of redemption. Ephesians 4, 30. Being confident of this very thing, that he who began a good work in you will complete it until the day of Christ Jesus. 1 Thessalonians, now may the God of peace himself sanctify you completely, and may your whole spirit, soul, and body be preserved blameless at the coming of our Lord Jesus Christ. He who calls you is faithful, who also will do it. Therefore, he is also able to save to the uttermost those who come to God through him, since he always lives to make intercession for them. Again, we're in Hebrews now. Remember 6, 4 through 6? And that one was Hebrews 7, 25. Hebrews 10, 10 and 14. By that will we have been sanctified through the offering of the body of Jesus Christ once for all. For by one offering he has perfected us, or perfected forever those who are being sanctified. 1 Peter, blessed be the God and Father of our Lord Jesus Christ, who according to his abundant mercy has begotten us again to a living hope through the resurrection of Jesus Christ from the dead, to an inheritance incorruptible and undefiled, and that does not fade away, reserved in heaven for you, who are kept by the power of God through faith for salvation, ready to be revealed in the last time. Now to him who is able to keep you from stumbling and to present you faultless before the presence of his glory with exceeding joy. And this is a testimony that God has given us eternal life, and this life is in his Son. He who has the Son has life. He who does not have the Son does not have life. These things I have written to you who believe in the name of the Son of God, that you may know that you have eternal life, and that you may continue to believe in the name of the Son of God. Isn't there like a natural flow to this? A natural comfort, rather than trying to beat something up with a Hebrews 6, 4 through 6 passage, where it can be very confusing and you have to kind of force a loss of salvation, where there's comfort to it. Who believes in Jesus Christ as Lord and Savior? That's what it comes down to, a relationship, not just by a script. There is one passage that the Lord has directed me time and time again for decades. And I don't hear a lot of scholars, pastors that often look to this one about a loss of salvation. Something the Lord really showed to me here, and I want to bring it to you guys, is Ephesians 2, 8, and 9. A very famous passage. For by grace you have been saved through faith, and that not of yourselves. It is the gift of God, not of works, lest anyone should boast. We're just going to hone in here on this. You're saved by grace through faith, and that not of yourselves. You can't be saved salvation by yourself. It is the gift of God by grace. Grace first, then faith. God's riches at Christ's expense. Jesus dying on the cross. That's grace. Grace was extended. It's a gift. It's getting a gift you don't deserve. Grace is given. None of us deserve it. But then at the right time, Jesus died for us, the unbelievers, the Gentiles, for everyone, the whole world. John 3:16. But you have to have the faith to go with it, like the thief on the cross. Yes, I believe. Remember me when you come into your kingdom. He had the faith. He was saved. The other one didn't. And that, you don't save yourselves by works. It is the gift of God, not of works. Not of yourself, not of works, lest anyone should boast. Lest anyone should boast. You're not going to go to heaven. Look what I've done to get here. I had the money, I had the fame, the notoriety. I served in the soup kitchen. Nope, that's boasting. You're not, no boasters in heaven, by the way. Okay, taking this passage, And I want you guys to put on your thinking caps for a moment, because in my opinion, this is one of the most powerful passages for that you can't lose your salvation. Because it's a passage that talks about how you get saved. All right, I want you to just think about this phrase here. If salvation is not gained by our works, then it cannot be lost by our works. What grace secured, human performance cannot overturn. Think about it. What grace secured, human performance cannot overturn. Well, what works? For by grace we have been saved through faith, that not of yourselves, it is the gift of God, not of works. You're saved not of works. Every religion of the world is a salvation by works. Every one of them. Every one of them. Except we don't call it a religion, we call it a relationship. Christianity is not by works. We're the only ones that say you don't have to earn your salvation. Mormonism, Jehovah's Witnesses, Islam, all by works to earn your salvation. So where they boast in heaven. They think that when you get your, whatever, 79 virgins, when you get to your Koloth, your own planet, that it's all boasting. Not in Christianity. So what works? Here's a non-conclusive list. Well, reading your Bible, going to church, doing your devotions, serving in the ministry, praying, worshiping, giving tithes, not sinning. Works. Make sure I do all this stuff. Get on a bicycle, a missionary journey for 2 years. No, you're not saved by those things. Those do not save you. They never will, they never have, and they never shall save you. But there's another list. There's another list that also is of works as well. And many people fail to realize this. For by grace you have been saved through faith, and that not of yourselves. It is the gift of God, not of works. Okay, how about this list? Not reading your Bible. Not going to church. It's just the opposite. Not doing your devotions. Not serving in the ministry. Not praying. Not worshiping. Not giving tithes. Sinning. And I'm talking about for the believer here. If we are saved by grace, if salvation is not gained by our works, then we cannot lose it by our works. Mm-hmm. These. And this is what scares a lot of Christians, that I can lose my salvation because of this right here. That's always what Satan thumps us with. We backslided. We didn't do something here. Some heavy sin. Murdered someone. I knew an acquaintance of mine that ended up murdering his boss and then committing suicide. He was a pastor at one time, too. I believe he was saved. He just got in the flesh. And he's in heaven. I really believe it. I can't say for certain. I hope he is. Maybe not. I don't know. The Bible says don't say who's going to ascend in the abyss and who's going to go to heaven. But this is works. You gotta, this is works. So if we're not saved by doing good deeds, it only stands to reason that we're not unsaved by doing these deeds. Let that sink in. Or we could say it another way. What was not earned by works cannot be lost by works. Salvation rests on grace, not human performance. We know Romans 5:20 says, but where sin abounded, grace abounded much more. Many people think that they're lost because they didn't do enough good deeds or they did enough bad deeds. They fail to realize Romans 5:20. No matter how much bad deeds you have as a Christian, and you're going to have a lot, sometimes probably more after you got saved, grace abounds much more.
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16: 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The world hated Christ, and the world will hate those who preach Christ and look like him and replicate his character. Jesus told us about that in John 15, 18 to 25. In the midst of this emerging change, let us not change the gospel or our commitment to live unashamed of the gospel, Romans 1, 16 to 17. Remember, it is an honor to suffer shame for the name of the one who bore our shame. 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They count it a joy. They rejoiced to suffer for him who suffered for them. I hope you enjoyed today's Minute of Truth. 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
8: It was so hard for me learning to let my guard down. It was like I had this shell. I acted nice and polite, but people didn't know the real me.
9: I think one of the reasons so many people live with chronic loneliness is that they're not willing to die. Jesus said, unless a grain of wheat falls into the ground and dies, it remains alone. But if it dies, it produces much fruit. Of course, he was talking about his own death and resurrection. But in these words, I think we can also learn something about our relationships. If we're constantly trying to protect our pride, we're going to be lonely. When you hold tight to the hard outer shell called self, no one can get close. But the true path to intimacy is humility. That means dying to our own reputation, rights, and ways of doing things. The willingness to humble yourself will transform your relationships with others. 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
1: The book of Proverbs will provide God's direction, His insight. It's like a leader's training course. It's a guide to how to prosper, how to have a family that flourishes, to help your relationships improve. The book of Proverbs will help you navigate the theater of the absurd. We live in a very, very confusing time. We do. It's ungodliness and wickedness and immorality has become so prevalent. The spirit of the world is so real amongst us that things that are just absurd are celebrated as normal. Like, we have people with great education and medical degrees and a lot of influence, a lot of power going, I don't know how to define a woman. I'm like, well, find a farmer. Let's go someplace in the world with less sophistication. They can give you the answer to that. I mean, we're living in this bizarre, and the book of Proverbs will help you navigate. Now, it won't always make it easy because you may find yourself standing against something that has a great deal of cultural momentum, but I would rather be God smart than be have my life defined by conventional wisdom. Amen. I mean, we're watching some things right now that are not just unsettling, they're indicative of our future. Again, if you know the ending at the beginning, there's some behaviors you can watch and you go, oh, that is not going to end well. That is not going to end well. We are devaluing human life. We are in such a rapid way that I don't know how we escape the judgment of God unless there is a remarkable expression of change in the hearts of God's people. It's staggering to me. We watched a couple of weeks ago, a governor in the United States of America sign a bill that said you could end the life of a child at any point up until the moment of delivery. So filled with a room of people cheering while they signed it, and that's the 10th state to make that statement. Since the Dobbs decision in the Supreme Court that said there was no constitutional right to an abortion, the abortion rates have gone up. And the body of Christ, not the secular culture, the body of Christ is more divided over the topic of abortion than at any time in my lifetime. And the root of that debate at this point in time is women shouldn't have any liability around it. Excuse me. So now we have someone on trial who murdered their children and acknowledges it. And we're ambivalent, we're confused as to how we should respond, how we should feel. Folks, it's evil. Amen. The devaluing of human life to the point that now we're not just confused about a child in the womb. Now we're confused about children. And this isn't new. We shouldn't be surprised. In the last administration, in the last handful of years, more than 400,000 children were trafficked across our border. 400,000. We can't behave like this and think we will miss the judgment of God. We have to use our voices. We were told that it was compassionate to have an open border. We're a nation of immigrants. I'm all for immigration. I truly am. I think immigration is a wonderful thing. But creating a system where hundreds of thousands of children are trafficked is evil.

0: If a baby 2 or 3 weeks or a month or two in front of delivery is not valuable, then close the NIC units. What is wrong with us? The book of Proverbs. We can be God smart if we care enough to read it a chapter a day. Most of the chapters don't have 30 verses in it. 5 minutes will catch almost any chapter in Proverbs if you read it at an average speed. Let's begin to read and say, God, help me grow wiser in your sight. Help me grow wise in your sight. Proverbs 1, verse 23 says, if you had responded to my rebuke, I would have poured out my heart to you and made my thoughts known to you. What an amazing promise. God said, if you'll respond to me, I'll pour out my heart. I'll make my thoughts known to you. That's amazing. God said he'll help us know what he thinks about this world we live in. Most of us have people we care about their opinions. Influencers, somebody you follow or listen to or track. You want to know what they think about this or what they think about that. God said he'll pour out his heart to you. He didn't say to PhDs or professional Christians. He said, if you'll respond to my rebuke, that's interesting to me that the trigger that opens the door for God responding to us is we're willing to say, I probably could be different. But since you rejected me when I called, and no one gave heed when I stretched out my hand, since you weren't interested, you were indifferent. Since you ignored all my advice and you wouldn't accept my rebuke, I in turn will laugh at your disaster. I will mock when calamity overtakes you. I don't want to live in that place. I don't want to visit that. I don't want that to be my circumstance. Look at chapter 2. If you'll accept my words and store up my commands within you, if you'll turn your ear to wisdom and apply your heart to understanding, then you'll understand the fear of the Lord and find the knowledge of God. For the Lord gives wisdom. He didn't say you earn. He'll give you wisdom. And from his mouth come knowledge and understanding. He holds victory in store for the upright. He's a shield to those whose walk is blameless. He guards the course of the just. He protects the way of his faithful ones. Did you hear the language? If we'll respond to God, he'll hold victory for us. He's a shield for us. He guards us. He protects us. And what's on the other side of that? Not just freedom, but we'll understand what is right and just and fair. Every good path. I was having a conversation with a friend this week. We were talking about IT and all the changes in AI, and tracking and flock cameras and all the stuff. And the comment was, you know, it's really not hard any longer to imagine the world that the Bible describes, where it's easy, we could be shut out of commerce and that it'll just be simpler. You won't have to worry about your accounts being hacked or your credit card being stolen. You just need a mark, a chip or a mark or some way of identifying yourself, and we'll scan it, and then you've got access to all the marks, all the markets. And then someone made the comment that, well, none of the Christians will do that. And we sat there a minute, and I said, I don't agree. See, in my opinion, if you won't use your voice and your influence for the kingdom of God now, there's no chance you'll stand up later. Because the pressure will increase. By the time we get to that point, the only way to feed your family will be to participate in the system. The only way to provide for your children or your grandchildren or whoever you feel responsible for will be to participate in the system. I mean, right now there's some ostracism. You might get labeled or you might forfeit something, but that pressure will ratchet up exponentially by the time we get to that place. See, standing for truth, being God smart, is not some place you arrive at just poof. It's because you have a desire in your heart. You've accepted the words of God. You've stored up his commands. You've turned your ear. You've applied your heart. Folks, now is the day, the Bible says, of salvation. Amen. Today's the day to choose the Lord. Amen. Today's the day to say, God, more than I want to be anything else, I want to be wise in your sight. Today. So, well, I might forfeit. You might. Not just might. You will. Jesus said, I came to bring division even within households.
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0: I've got a new book, Let's Pray for America. It's 30 prayers to shape our future. It's an election year, lots of voices, a lot of clutter. We always focus on what we can do. Well, I want you to vote, but more importantly, I want you to pray. So we prepared this book to give you 30 prayers to shape these next few weeks, and I believe invite God to shape our future. Take a copy, share it with your friends, order some others. If we'll pray, we'll see God's outcomes this year in real time. God's moving in the earth. Let's join Him.
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0: Pursuit of God. See, I want to suggest that knowing God is not a destination. It's not like a merit badge you get. I passed my life-saving course, and I got the merit badge. Knowing God is more of a lifestyle. It's a mindset. It's a longing for the things of God. Amen. I don't understand it as an experience that is realized or a fact that is obtained or a destination that is secured. To me, it's far more of a daily response, an expression of determination, a submission to God's will. And what that means when you're 12 is different than what it means when you're 22 or 42 or 72. A willingness to submit to the will of God. A longing to be pleasing to Him. It's important. It's not irrelevant. It's not secondary. It's not something that the ungodly should be concerned with. It's the heart of our lives. It is the expression of being God smart. Look at Isaiah 55. Seek the Lord while He may be found. Call on Him while He's near. Let the wicked forsake his way and the evil man his thoughts. What's it mean to seek the Lord? Well, it begins by forsaking anything that you know that isn't pleasing to the Lord. It's not complicated. If it's a part of your portfolio and you know it isn't pleasing to the Lord, change. Well, we would rather have a Bible study on the meaning of Greek words for worship. And I'm okay with the Bible study. They're kind of fun to me to learn new words and verb tenses and such. But at the end of the day, seeking the Lord is about walking in integrity and uprightness for the truth that you know. Because it really isn't incumbent upon God to give us any further insight or revelation until we respond in obedience to the place that we are. Let him turn to the Lord and he'll have mercy on him and to our God, for he'll freely pardon. What a wonderful promise that if you aren't walking in the fullness of the truth that you know and you turn to the Lord, he will pardon you. What an amazing promise. The mercy of God, the kindness of God. My thoughts, they're not your thoughts. Neither are your ways my ways, declares the Lord. That will help a lot. We could gain some momentum because most of us say, well, you know, let me tell you what I think. I mean, I talk to the Lord. God, I'm not sure. I think you're doing a very good job. Help me because I want to see your hand in the midst of where I am. God, right now I'm frustrated, but I want to celebrate your goodness, so help me, Lord. My thoughts, they're not always your thoughts. And your ways are not always my ways. This is what God's saying to us, is the heavens are higher than the earth, so are my ways higher than your ways, and my thoughts than your heart. If that's true for the covenant people of God, I promise you the people who have no interest in honoring the Lord are going to think you're weird. If you're trying to earn the blessing, the approval of people who have no interest in being God smart, you're choosing the wrong door. You're choosing the wrong door. Look at Philippians 3. This is Paul, the apostle, well into his journey. He's not a beginner, folks. This isn't like the dust of the Damascus Road still on his sandals. He said, I want to know Christ and the power of his resurrection and the fellowship of sharing in his sufferings, becoming like him in his death. I'm telling you, that's a lifetime in that little phrase. I want to know Christ and the power of his resurrection. We could all get an amen on that one. Yeah, I want to live in the power of a resurrected Christ. Poof. But then he says, I also want to know him in the fellowship of sharing in his suffering. Becoming like him in his death. I don't think he's saying we have to be martyrs. But at that point, Jesus was so fully yielded to his Father that what was distasteful to him, what seemed unacceptable to him, what caused him to sweat great drops of blood, he said, I'll do even that if it pleases you. See, most of my debates with God are about when he's not pleasing me. But then Paul goes on to say, I don't consider myself yet to have taken hold of it. But one thing I do, forgetting what is behind and straining toward what is ahead, I press on toward the goal to win the prize for which God has called me heavenward in Christ Jesus. I don't consider myself to have accomplished all of this. He's been on multiple mission trips. He's helped plant churches in many, many places. He's the most remarkable advocate for the gospel of his generation. And he said, one thing I do, I'm pushing ahead. Which I don't believe we should capitulate to evil and say, well, you know, it's the last days. I know it's our last days. And I don't intend for my last days to be characterized by an unparalleled expression of ungodliness. Let's determine to be a voice crying in the wilderness. Repent. The book of Proverbs brings such clarity to the behaviors we should embrace and the ones we should reject. And in case you're not sure, it tells you the outcome if you make a choice towards ungodliness. It tells you the outcomes of sexual immorality. It says your wealth will be given to others and your strength will dissipate. And at the end of your life, you'll be brokenhearted because you rejected God's boundaries around sexuality. The book of Proverbs says it so plainly. Now, we're not always great at taking instruction, but it is so wonderful that to have that somebody cares about us enough to give us that kind of direction. It's a gift. I want to contrast that with something. Deuteronomy 29:29 says the secret things belong to the Lord our God, but the things revealed belong to us and to our children forever, that we may follow all the words of this law. Before you turn the page, there's two categories introduced there with regard to the knowledge of God. There are things that are labeled as secret, which means they're unknowable. The secret things belong to the Lord our God. The second category is the things that are revealed. Revealed by whom? By God. And they belong to us and to our children forever, that we may follow all the words of this law. First of all, I don't believe being godly is out of date. I don't consider it to be quaint or from another generation. I don't believe we've become so sophisticated, so enlightened, so technologically advanced that we've outgrown God. You have to say it out loud because you have to process it because there's a lot of pressures in us that will say that. Well, marriage is such an old-fashioned idea. as if God is caught off guard by immorality. Do you think the 21st century is the first edition of immoral humanity? You have to really have a very limited knowledge of human history to believe that. Christianity delivered us from paganism and demonism and the horrific things that human beings will do to one another if it's unchecked by the Spirit of God. It lifted us out of the mire and the violence and the degradation that we brought upon one another. And now we want to pretend like stepping back into paganism and darkness and demonism is enlightened. You understand that comes from the pit. And it's only possible because the people of God are rejecting His counsel. The secret things belong to God. The revealed things belong to us and to our children forever, that we may follow all the words of this law. They're revealed to us so that we might lead God-smart lives. So Peter, I'll wrap with this. 2 Peter 3. The day of the Lord will come like a thief. How's the day of the Lord going to come? It's not going to be like you're going to get a text going, the delivery man will be at your house in 10 minutes. The day of the Lord, the day of the Lord's return will come like a thief. He said, nobody knows. So if you meet somebody that says they know, just smile. I just smile, turn around, and then I run the other direction. I'm like, no, you really don't know, but you don't know that you know, or you wouldn't have printed that. The day of the Lord will come like a thief, and the heavens will disappear with a roar, and the elements will be destroyed by fire, and the earth and everything in it will be laid bare. Since everything will be destroyed in this way, what kind of people ought you to be? You know what will happen if you start to read the book of Proverbs? You'll become far more aware of these simple, plain directives that are all through Scripture. The book of Proverbs, if you'll start to take that seriously, it will open your heart to the very plain direction of the Word of God. Peter, the fisherman, Peter's not sophisticated. The language with which he writes is some of the most available of the New Testament. Paul's a scholar. He writes difficult sentences. Peter said that about him. He said, you know, Paul writes things that are hard to understand. Peter writes like a fisherman. So he says, listen, the Lord's coming back and everything's going to be laid bare. So what kind of people ought you to be? Well, you ought to live holy and godly lives as you look forward to the day of God and speed its coming. Did you know that our responses to God are a part of the timeline? That we can accelerate or delay what God would do based on our choices? The day will bring about destruction of the heavens by fire and the elements will melt in the heat. We ought to live holy and godly lives. So some big rock suggestions. Don't maintain a fascination with details that are not our primary assignment. I like to learn. I do. I'm a learner. I still am. I like to read. But I don't want to give more interest in the things which are not made clear to me. I want to be very interested in the things that are made clear to me. We know what the Lord reveals to us. Let's embrace it wholeheartedly. There are dates and times that just aren't our business. Well, what's God going to do with the United States? The United States isn't mentioned. What's He going to do with us? What do you think He's going to do? What do you think? I don't know. What do you want? What do you think? Where? Are we the third horn on the second beast with the fourth head? In the meantime, I'm going to do my best to live holy and godly lives. I want to walk uprightly before the Lord. I want to practice humility in the fear of the Lord, because the book of Proverbs says that will bring honor and wealth and life. And I think those would be good things in my future. So I'm focused on how do I do that? What does it mean to do that? What behaviors could cause that to be increasingly true of me, more true of me next month than it is this month? Again, I like to learn and I will pay attention. But let's decide to be God-smart, folks. And let's have the courage to live it out today and just see what the Lord will do. Amen.
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7: It was so hard for me learning to let my guard down. It was like I had this shell. I acted nice and polite, but people didn't know the real me.
8: I think one of the reasons so many people live with chronic loneliness is that they're not willing to die. Jesus said, unless a grain of wheat falls into the ground and dies, it remains alone. But if it dies, it produces much fruit. Of course, he was talking about his own death and resurrection. But in these words, I think we can also learn something about our relationships. If we're constantly trying to protect our pride, we're going to be lonely. When you hold tight to the hard outer shell called self, no one can get close. But the true path to intimacy is humility. That means dying to our own reputation, rights, and ways of doing things. The willingness to humble yourself will transform your relationships with others. With Seeking Him, I'm Nancy DeMoss Wagmuth.
9: 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Justice, evil, oppression, freedom, those are heavy words. God will one day balance the books, repaying evil and establishing justice. But until then, He expects us to take a stand whenever we can, to resist the spread of evil and to establish justice by doing the right thing. This is David Jeremiah, encouraging you to get on the road to new life. 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
15: Open up your Bibles to John chapter 2. We're going to be continuing in our study of John. So, I have a question for you. Do you remember a time when you felt like really embarrassed? For me, it was in eighth grade. I'm an Asian guy, so I'm good at math. What I'm bad at is doing my homework. So in eighth grade, report cards were coming in, and I was like, I did like 10% of my homework, and my parents are going to see this. And I didn't know, the internet was like barely a thing at the time, so like the report cards were coming in the mail, and I'm like, what am I going to do? And so my face gets hot. I'm trying to hide it, trying to cover it up, but I couldn't because the report cards are coming. Now, I think in this room, whatever your age is, we all have something we're a little bit embarrassed about. Maybe something we're ashamed of. Maybe for the third grader, it's a grade you want to cover up. Maybe for the kindergartners, you broke that vase your mom really loves and you're convinced you can hide it underneath the carpet. Maybe for the high schooler, you forgot that curfew is like 10 p.m. and you came home a little too late. Maybe for the couples in this room, you don't want everyone to see that you were arguing in the car on the way here, so you put on your smiling church faces. Some of us, we've been covering up things from years ago that no one knows about. The truth is, we work very hard to make sure the version that people see is better than the version we know. And this morning, we're going to hear a story about a couple who faces feeling embarrassed and ashamed. But what Jesus does about it, like Pockets was talking about, transforms us out of shame into something completely new. So let's all look in our Bibles together at verse 1. Parents, you can help your kids follow along. So on the third day, there was a wedding at Cana in Galilee. And the mother of Jesus was there. Now, both Jesus and his disciples were invited to the wedding. And when they ran out of wine, the mother of Jesus said to him, "They have no wine." So today's subject is Jesus turns water into wine. Kids, you're going to find that on your fill in the blanks. Fill that out. Good job. I can see your hands moving. And our object, our goal, is that we would believe in Jesus and yield to him. Believe in Jesus and yield to him. And we'll define that word yield as we go along. So what we'll see this morning is that we recognize that Jesus is yielding to the Father's plan. He brings transformation, he displays his glory, and as we gaze at that, we are in turn transformed by him to yield our lives to following God. And that results in following him in obedience and making disciples. So our first big idea is Jesus is our. Jesus is our. So here's where we're at in the story. First of all, at the end of the Gospel of John, in chapter 20, verse 31, he tells us the reason he wrote this gospel is that so you may believe that Jesus is the Son of God, and that believing you may have life in his name. So in other words, the Gospel of John is the answer to the question, why should we believe that Jesus is Messiah? In the first chapter of John, he tells us exactly who Jesus is. He is Word. He is God in the flesh. He is the Lamb of God who takes away the sin of the world. In verse 41, he is called the Messiah, the Son of God, the King of Israel in verse 46. And so now in chapter 2, right after Jesus calls Nathanael the disciple, he's going to start to give the evidence of that, the proof of that. And so John doesn't call what happens in here a miracle. He calls it a sign, symeion in the Greek. So a miracle, something amazing, you look at that thing, but a sign makes you look past that thing to what it is pointing at. Like when you're coming off of Lewis Road, coming into Camarillo, you see the Camarillo sign and you're not like, wow, that's an awesome sign. You're like, I'm in Camarillo, I need to know where to go next. You follow the sign to where it points. And so here John is giving that first piece of evidence, and our job is to follow it. So our first thought, Jesus was yielded to the Father's plans. Jesus was yielded to the Father's plans. Verse 1 tells us, This was a wedding in Cana. That's a small village in the hills of Galilee. So it's just a small walk from Nazareth. So in a village like this, chances are everyone kind of knew everybody. And that wedding, it was a big event, a huge event, maybe the biggest in that village, and it would run for days. And so we need to understand this culture. First century Israel, it ran on honor and shame. So your reputation in the community mattered a whole lot. It shaped who did business with you, who you married, who your children married, how people treated you when you walked down the street, potentially for the rest of your life. And so now you have this groom, and he has one job. He had to prove he could provide. So he prepared the home, he arranged the feast, he paid for it. The whole thing is public proof this man can take care of this woman. And then we get to verse 3. The wine runs out at the wedding. Gasp. So we're going to try that together so I can know you're participating. When I say the wine ran out at the wedding, you say gasp. Okay, here we go. The wine ran out at the wedding. Gasp. Oh, that was really good. So we hear that, and if we're not gasping, we go, okay, so get more. But maybe he can't. Maybe it's too expensive. Maybe there's no time. There could be a host of reasons. But think of it this way. If I forget to pack a lunch to school or to work, I'll be hangry, but I can eat later. But if I have a lunch date with my wife and I forget to pack lunch, or if we have an event and we forget to bring the food, it's a bigger deal, right? It's because it's about the impression it makes. The wine running out would have made this family feel ashamed. And people could go on whispering that for years, because y'all know how long the grapevine is. So Mary goes to her son and she says, they have no wine. Now notice this, it's not a question, it's not a request, there's no instruction, she just tells Jesus the need. And so sometimes what happens with us is we bring our needs to Jesus, and if you're like me, I go, well, Jesus, here's what I need. And here's my plan of how you will accomplish that need. If you could just sign your name at the bottom of the dotted line, we'll be good to go. And I want you to know, Jesus loves hearing your needs. It's okay to come to Jesus and bring him our problems with no way to solve them. I know it's good to develop as leaders. If you bring me a problem, bring me a proposed solution. But with Jesus, we come to him as children. Like, my kids come to me and they're like, Dad, my toy's broken. And I'm like, well, what is your proposed solution on how to fix that toy? No, they just go, it's broken. And I go, well, let's see what's wrong with it. How can we fix it? That's what Mary does, which makes his next words really surprising. Verse 4, Jesus said to her, woman, what does your concern have to do with me? My hour has not yet come. I tried to play that as flatly as possible. Because that's a strange thing to say to your mom. We don't know his tone. We don't know if it's like, woman, I don't know what this has to do with me. Or if it's like, woman, whatever comes after that is just not going to be good. We don't know his tone. And so recognize this, youth in the room, if you're reading this and you're like, well, Jesus said it, so I'm about to send the text to my mom. This is Jesus accomplishing the will of God. So you can go ahead and just hold back on that text you're going to send mom. But that's a strange thing to say to your mom. Woman is close to how we'd say ma'am. He uses that same word on the cross when he tells her that John will care for her. Still, there's a little bit of distance there. There's a change in role there. It's kind of gruff. That's not how a Jewish son would have addressed his mother in that day. Remember, Mary was Jesus' earthly mother, and so she's used to, at this point, addressing him as a child, taking care of him as his mom. But now his public ministry starting, he's drawing this line. She's not speaking to a boy from Nazareth, she's speaking to the Lord. And it's not that Jesus is putting her in her place, but he is establishing himself in his rightful place. His compassion is real, his love is perfect, but something greater sets his schedule. My hour has not yet come. John uses this phrase multiple times. In chapter 7 and 8, the religious leaders try to capture Jesus, but they can't because his hour had not yet come. In chapter 12, Jesus says, the hour has come that the Son of Man should be glorified. And he's talking about the cross. In chapter 17, Father, he says to God, the hour has come. Again, the cross. So Mary is asking about a drink shortage, and Jesus is answering, talking about the cross. Pastor Tim Keller makes an interesting observation. Jesus is at a wedding, and the Bible calls the church his bride. Jesus very may well be looking past this wedding, remembering what it will cost him to have his bride. That would be the cross. Jesus is standing at the happiest week of this couple's life, thinking about the day he'll die. And yet he's yielded to the Father. Yielding, it means to submit to obey, to trust. In John chapter 5, Jesus says, I don't seek my own will, but the will of the Father who sent me. Family, that changes how we approach God with our needs and wants. He's not a genie who grants our wishes, but rather he aligns our desires with his greater plans. And he's not less loving for not doing it our way. He's more loving because he is working out his perfect plan, even when we don't see or understand it. Jesus prioritized his Father's plan. So our next thought, yielding to Jesus requires faith. Verse 5, his mother said to the servants, whatever he says to you, do it. So do you hear how the conversation is going? Mary goes, they have no wine. Jesus goes, it's not my time. And she goes, do whatever he says. I'm not following. Right? It sounds strange. The questions, the answers, they sound unrelated. And it doesn't necessarily sound like he's saying yes. If anything, to me, it sounds like he's saying no. So why does she turn to the wedding staff and tell them to do what he says? I'm thinking what happened is something shifted in Mary between verse 3 and verse 5. In verse 3, she's approaching Jesus like a mom. Jesus gives her this gentle correction. And then in verse 5, she's coming to him recognizing who he is. She's coming as a believer, demonstrating faith in Jesus as Lord. She's not treating him like he's there to fulfill her request. She's yielding. She's submitting to. She's obeying. She's trusting that as she follows what Jesus says, it's going to be better. Sometimes we come to God saying, Jesus, this is what I want. This is when I want it. This is how I want you to do it. But our faith grows when we go, Lord, you know what I need. You know what I want. But however you want to do it, I'm trusting that that's best. Yes, expect Jesus to do great things, even if he does them differently than you would. Mary doesn't know what's going to happen next. There's no plan, no explanation. All she has is Jesus, and she trusts that he is enough. That's faith. You know, when we first came back from the Philippines, we plunged right into ministry here. And shortly thereafter, we were praying with where the Lord was going to lead us. And one part of the initiatives was this Making Disciples initiative, that we were determined that we were going to see disciples made in this church from the most mature believer all the way down to preschool. That people would be discipling each other, that mentorships would be made, that children would be discipled by their families. And trying to manage that is a monumentous task. And how we started it, where I first kind of set my feet in there was with the youth. We're going to try this with youth ministry. At the time, we didn't even have a worship team. And so to look back on that today and just see the stage filled with youth who are worshiping the Lord is just amazing to me, the fruit that's been born out of that. One of the youth is, two of the youth are getting ready to be slotted to help us lead camp next year. After service today, you're going to see some of them outside by the refreshments area. They're going to have a sign up saying, how can we pray for you? That is the next generation doing God's work. We didn't know how it would look when we intentionally discipled the next generation. But just seeing the fruit of Jesus doing what Jesus does, how Jesus does it, has been amazing. And so sometimes with us, we hold on to, well, I'm going to be okay because I get the plan. I'm going to be okay because it makes sense to me. That's not going to hold us up because we don't know the plan. Things don't always make sense. But when we trust the Lord, our trust in that is that he is good, that he is God, that his plans are perfect, and that causes us to yield to him. So how does that look practically? Our second big idea, Jesus's sign. Jesus's sign. And what we'll see first is that yielding to Jesus means obeying him. Verse 6. Now, there were 6 water pots of stone according to the manner of purification of the Jews, containing 20 or 30 gallons apiece. So that's 6 jars. That is large enough to fill 3 or 4 bathtubs. So if you ask me, is this drinking water? No, it's not drinking water. It's water for ceremonial washing, so the Jews could be ritually clean before God. They used stone instead of clay because stone remained clean while clay would become unclean. Washing with water made you clean enough to fellowship at the table so you could be part of the people. So verse 7 makes sense so far. Jesus says to them, fill the water pots with water. That's what goes in there. And they fill them to the brim. The servants listen. They fill it to the brim. And then things get weird in verse 8. And then he said to them, draw some out now. Mind you, this isn't wine yet. Draw some out now. Take it to the master of the feast. And they took it. Now, the master of the feast is kind of like a wedding coordinator. His job is to do things like make sure you don't put bathtub water in the wine cups, right? And so he makes sure the food is there, the wine's accounted for, everything's up to par. And Jesus is saying, take some of this cleaning water to him. If we're listening, our minds should go, hold on. Why are you bringing cleaning water for the food guy to check? Kids, it's like we're having a youth invite night on Tuesday, and if we run out of sodas, I go, no problem, bro. My friend's got a bathtub down the street. You just take some of the cups, you fill it up there, and it's going to be fine. It's odd. It's weird. So the servants, though, they fill up the jars. They take some water to the master of the feast. We'll see why in the next point. But right now, just hold on to that feeling of that doesn't make sense. But notice, Jesus did not lay out a plan. Did he tell them what would happen next? But did they do what he said? Yes. Put yourself in this shoes. The party's out of wine. The host family's risking being humiliated. Jesus tells you to fill up the hand washing jars. And I'm thinking, sir, with all due respect, the problem is the wine. Everybody's already washed. So now you're carrying this cup of water to a man whose job it is to check whether or not the drinks are bad. I'd be nervous walking into the room. But the servants do it anyway. And so what we see is that trusting Jesus shows itself when we obey him. Sometimes the Lord calls us to things that seem difficult or don't make sense. But we don't trust him because he's proposed a plan for our approval. We trust him because he is good. So therefore, whatever he has planned is good. So where is God calling us to obey him? In the context of our community of faith, it means that we are taking steps towards engaging in making disciples. This isn't new. We've been walking through this since January, and we've tried to lay it out as intentionally as possible. So it is both intentional and relational. So with what we're hoping happens is that you get together with someone over time, you use the resources we've built and are giving out for free on our website so that together you grow on purpose in the spiritual disciplines. Intentional just means you work towards goals in your spiritual growth so that your growth isn't assumed. It is planned for, prayed for, it is pursued. And this works in both directions, whether you're being discipled, whether you're discipling someone else, whether your peers discipling each other. We've made resources in 2 contexts, so adults can disciple each other and families can disciple their kids. For the families, you'll see some hard copies outside. And so if you haven't already, check them out on the resource page. And if you've already read them, take the next step and start making a disciple so others can be discipled and you'll grow, because Jesus has called us to make disciples in Matthew 28:19. And so maybe for you this morning, there's an area in your life Jesus is calling you to obey him. Maybe an area he's calling you to serve. Maybe a hard conversation you need to have. Maybe a sin you need to let go of. Maybe a faithful step in making disciples. Where is that area for you? Where is he calling you to trust him enough to obey him? Maybe some of you have something popping in your head right now. I would encourage you to follow Christ in that next step in obedience. Our second thought, Jesus brings transformation. Verse 9, when the master of the feast tasted the water that was made wine and didn't know where it came from, but the servants who had drawn knew, the master of the feast called the bridegroom and he said to him, every man at the beginning sets out the good wine. And when the guests have well drunk, then the inferior. But you've kept the good wine until now. So we don't know exactly when the water changed, but it transformed. And that tells us something really important. In the Old Testament, we see Moses, he cleans bitter water with a tree. At Jericho, Elisha throws salt into a poison spring, cleans the water. But each time the water remains water, and both of these individuals, they needed an instrument to fix it. They're using, they're borrowing God's power. But Jesus here, he's not borrowing any power. He's not using any instrument but his own word. And he's not just cleaning the water, he is transforming it into something new. And that's something only God can do. Only God can bring complete transformation. And so from chapter 1, John's been pointing out Jesus is divine. He is God. In the book of Genesis, it starts with in the beginning. And the book of John says in the beginning. And this answers the whole question the gospel is asking. Why should we believe Jesus is the Christ? Because at this wedding, he did what only the Creator God can do. And what did he do? He turned the water into wine. In the Old Testament, wine is a symbol of joy and God's blessing. The prophets describe an age where God sets everything right and pictures it with overflowing wine. Isaiah chapter 25 calls it a feast of well-refined wine, that place where death is swallowed up forever. And this wedding feast points to a greater wedding feast where Jesus brings his bride back to him. And there's one more cup of wine in the Bible. At Passover, right before the cross, Jesus takes a cup and says, this is the blood of the new covenant. It's a new relationship where you're made right with God by the blood of Jesus, by what he's done, not because of your performance. Jesus, on this day, he didn't reach for the wine cups. He reached for the purification jars. He's not restocking the drinks. He is making a statement about cleansing. He takes the vessels of a system that could only wash the outside and he fills them with this picture of his blood, this new covenant, this ultimate restoration. And John later writes that the blood of Jesus Christ cleanses us from all of our sins. And that word cleanses is the same as the word purification here. And so Jesus tells us his hour, his time to go to the cross. And then he chooses the purification jars and turns water into wine. Because no one was ever saved by that purification water. They'd have to wash themselves again. But the word of God tells us that Abraham believed. He had faith in God, and that's what made him righteous. And Galatians chapter 3 reminds us that the law, the rules, they were never a ladder that we use to get right with God. They teach us how much we need a savior. God has always accepted people by faith. And here's the thing, every belief system, every religion on earth will tell you that you need to work hard to make yourself clean before you can come to God. But Jesus is here saying, give me the jar. Give me the mess. You're never going to make yourself clean enough to approach me. You come to me to be clean. You are never going to transform yourself. I need to transform you. 2 Corinthians says, if anyone is in new Christ, he is a new creation. He is transformed. The old things have what? Passed away, and behold, all things have become new. He does not make you a better version of you. He transforms you into a new creation. And it's coming to Jesus like Mary did, like the servants did. And even like this bride and groom. What did the bride and groom bring to the table? They brought not enough wine, and shame. And when the master of the feast tastes the wine, he goes, this is phenomenal. This is the best ever. They just ran out with nothing to give. And Jesus takes away their shame and makes it new. Jesus, God is not handing you water and telling you to keep scrubbing until you get clean. He takes your brokenness out of your hands and makes you something that you can never be apart from him. The servants just obeys. Nobody handed Jesus wine. So we hand Jesus what we have. We do what he says. He does the rest. Water doesn't become wine by trying harder. It becomes wine because Jesus transforms it.
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9: 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Justice, evil, oppression, freedom, those are heavy words. God will one day balance the books, repaying evil and establishing justice. But until then, He expects us to take a stand whenever we can, to resist the spread of evil, and to establish justice by doing the right thing. This is David Jeremiah, encouraging you to get on the road to new life. 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
7: It was so hard for me, learning to let my guard down. It was like I had this shell. I acted nice and polite, but people didn't know the real me.
8: I think one of the reasons so many people live with chronic loneliness is that they're not willing to die. Jesus said, unless a grain of wheat falls into the ground and dies, it remains alone. But if it dies, it produces much fruit. Of course, he was talking about his own death and resurrection. But in these words, I think we can also learn something about our relationships. If we're constantly trying to protect our pride, we're going to be lonely. When you hold tight to the hard outer shell called self, no one can get close. But the true path to intimacy is humility. That means dying to our own reputation, rights, and ways of doing things. The willingness to humble yourself will transform your relationships with others. With Seeking Him, I'm Nancy DeMoss Wagamuth.
16: Greg Laurie here. You can overcome anything you're worried about right now with prayer. The Apostle Paul says, don't worry about anything. Instead, pray about everything. Tell God what you need and thank Him for all He has done. Then you will experience God's peace, which exceeds anything we can understand. And this peace will guard your heart and mind as you live in Christ Jesus. 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
18: I'm going to time myself to see how long it takes me to load the dishwasher instead of being mad at John. And she went and she said, it took her 13 seconds. And she said,

0: statistics in Jody's book says that married couples who pray daily have less than a 1% divorce rate. So how about that for a silver bullet when it comes to keeping your marriage together and moving forward in a healthy way? Let me add too, a young woman said to me the other day, whenever I hear in Christian communication, someone talking about marriage, they talk about how hard it is to work at your marriage. Let me kind of debunk that a little bit. The reason we talk about that is because you want to have a marriage that's really good, right? So it takes a little work. You know, if you want to be in shape, you got to go to the gym, that kind of thing. So it's not a burden. These are things that we want to equip you with so that your marriage could be the best it can be. So if you're hearing, oh, it's hard work to be married, it's awesome to be married. And it does require some work, but it's a good thing.
1: Yeah, it really is a wonderful gift. And we're going to be talking with Jody today. She's been here a number of times, and she's a public speaker, a Bible teacher, and author of the best-selling Praying the Scriptures series. And one of the books in that series is called Praying the Scriptures for Your Marriage. We'll have more details about Jody and this great resource at our website.
0: Welcome back, Jody. So good to see you.
2: Thank you so much, Jim. It is a delight to be here.
0: Good, good. I need it now. I need to confess. I'm sitting here thinking about it. Jean was the one who said, we need to pray more together. So she gets the credit on that. I want people going, oh, Jim is so wonderful.
2: Jim is wonderful, but we really love Jean.
0: No, Jean's awesome. Jean is the anchor. But it's true. So often, you probably see that too. You know, women, they want to feel that connection that way. And I would think typically, but maybe I'm just trying to get myself out of, you know, spiritual jail here. But typically, I would think the wife is the one suggesting, why don't we pray more
2: Yeah,
0: together?
2: that's certainly what we heard before I
0: Whew,
2: wrote
0: thank
2: this.
0: you.
2: Yeah, you're not alone,
0: Okay,
2: Jim.
0: good.
2: You're
0: I'm
2: not
0: normal.
2: alone. No, before I did this book, I threw out the question on social media, you know, and in my email group, what would you like God to do for your marriage? And it just was interesting to hear people's responses. And you can imagine the different things people wanted: better communication, help handling money, handling conflict, dealing with parents and in-laws, that kind of thing. But one of the things that came up again and again, and it won't surprise you, is that people wanted that deeper intimacy, spiritual intimacy, not just with God, but with their spouse. And I think that's great. I really do. I encourage people, think about what you would like in a spouse. Or if you're already married, you know, speak to those things you are seeing that are positive in your marriage and your spouse, and breathe life into those things by affirming them. But I think we make a mistake when we think we can find the one, because you get married and immediately you change. You know, I say that college Jody that Robbie fell in love with was way more fun, I think, than newlywed Jody, who was trying to juggle a job and a house, you know, and a new marriage. And then along comes mother Jody, and mom Jody, you know, is less fun because she's starting to worry. And so, I mean, I would say, and they say, what do they say? I've been married to 37 women or 37 men, and they've all been the same person, but they change all the time. So I think sometimes Stanley Hauerwas is a I don't know, an expert of some kind. I don't know exactly his degree, but he writes that the challenge in marriage is learning to care for the stranger to whom you find yourself married, because you do wake up sometimes and say, wow, you know, you've changed, I've changed, we're all changing. So I think that's really important.
0: You know, let me ask you this. You're mentioning the multifaceted part of life. You start as a dating your husband, and then you marry, then eventually kids come, and you're a different person in all those settings, obviously. When you got married, what was your prayer life like? And then where did it go? So many times, as authors and speakers and communicators, people think, oh, they just had it down.
2: Oh,
0: They got it.
2: gosh.
0: And it's really not true. And it's so important to debunk that. I mean, you're writing out of experience what didn't work, probably, what was causing you maybe some pain or frustration. So just describe that journey from what it was as that first Jody to the 37th Jody.
2: Well, you know, and it is continuing to evolve, and God is continuing to teach and train, and He's so filled with grace, which I so appreciate. But you know, I think certainly for Robbie and me in our shared prayer life, that's been a little bit of a mountain to climb, because as husbands and wives, as men and women, we approach prayer differently. I like to use a prayer journal. I'm fond of praying out loud. He's very good at praying in his head. He doesn't need to write everything down to remember it. And so for us to have that shared connection, we've

0: had to be kind of intentional and just say, you know what, let's take my hand and let's just pray about whatever it is that's concerning us. And it might be like for anybody listening who thinks, oh, wow, Jody and Robbie have this deep and intimate, wonderful, long-term prayer life. We might pray for 3 or 5 minutes about something. And I have these things on my website that are 31-day prayer calendars that just have one verse because I'm so all about making prayer doable. And I think sometimes when you just take one verse, like 1 Thessalonians 3:12 says, may your love increase and overflow for each other. You know, if you're feeling a little tension in your marriage, maybe you just spit that one out. God, help our love increase and overflow for each other. And you've prayed. You know, so I think it can be simple like that.
1: In that way, expectations can be different
0: Certainly.
1: at any phase of your marriage, newlywed, midterm, late-term marriage, right? So how do you express those expectations in a way that is helpful,
0: Yeah,
1: not
0: I think you know,
1: harmful?
0: expectations are big things. And for any newlywed or engaged couples who are listening, and us oldiewedes too, but I just think that you need to leave room for the fact that you're coming with different backgrounds. You know, Robbie and I got married, and I had a dad who helped out a lot in the kitchen. He would go purchase the groceries. He
1: Those
0: was, you know,
1: fathers.
0: he was, and you know, most girls can say, my daddy, you know, a lot of girls can. And then the poor husband comes in and he doesn't do everything exactly like daddy did, or he does it differently. And so that definitely created some tension for us. And I'm sure he's thinking the same thing. Hey, you're not getting up early before breakfast, before I get out of bed and have the hot breakfast ready like my mom did. You know, so we come in with these different expectations. And I remember talking to the Lord early on saying, can't you fix Robbie? You know, can't you make him more like my dad? And it was really sweet because God said, Jody, you know what? If you'll just quit nagging and if you will trust me, I can shape him into a husband that is above and beyond anything you could create or dream up, even if I gave you a blank check. And I said, okay, I'm gonna trust you. And I wish I could say I stopped nagging forever. I didn't. But what God did in that moment as an answer to that prayer, the very next day, and he doesn't always answer prayers this quickly, but the very next day, we'd been married 9 months, maybe a year. He walked into the kitchen. He said, is there anything I can do to help with dinner? And I burst into tears. And poor Robbie's probably thinking, wait a minute, I thought you're crying when I'm not helping, and now I'm helping and you're
1: Can't
0: crying.
1: win.
0: But God has just been wonderful in terms of shaping both of us to be the person the other person needs, and it's not at all like what we expected. I would say it's better.
1: Let's on the practical side, you do mention two different ways you can pray the scriptures over your marriage. I want to make sure we capture that to give people a taste of the book and what you're
0: Yeah, because not
1: expressing.
0: everybody knows what praying the scriptures is. I mean, you and I have talked about it before, but all it is really is using the Bible not as something you just read, but as something you pray. Going through, and when you read, you know, Psalm 46:10, be still and know that I am God, you can take that and turn it into a prayer prompt. Your mind is racing, your heart is racing, you're worked up about anything, and you can just say, Lord, gosh, help me be still, quiet my heart, you know, trade my panic for peace. Let me know you are God. So that's what I'm talking about when I say pray the scriptures. And really, it's one is topically. Like if you pick up the book and you go, we need help with some friends. We don't have any good friends. I want to flip to that chapter and find out how we can find those life-giving friends in our lives, how we can become those kind of friends. Let me read the stories there, look at some of the discussion questions at the end of the chapter and pray the prayers. Or you don't have to even go that way. You don't even need the book. You can just pick up your Bible and pray through scripture. And it's not at all topically. It's just, you know, as you're seeing, like I was reading the other day in Mark 6, I think it is, and Jesus tells the disciples to get into the boat and go to the other side. And when he walks out to them later that night, they're straining at the oars. The winds is against them. And what I read in that was, okay, they're obeying Jesus. They're doing what he tells them. He says, go to the other side. But it's hard, that obedience. They're finding a storm. And I read that, and so I pray, Lord, when I'm obeying you and I come up and I feel like the wind's against me, help me trust. Help me continue to obey. Help me keep pulling at the oars.
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1: Jody, you mentioned personality a minute ago and how that plays into praying for one another, but also just about everything in your marriage, because I think subconsciously, and experts, marriage experts talk about this, we're typically drawn to somebody who's opposite, not in everything, but in many things, extroverts and introverts, those kinds of things. And it's just, I think it's a wonderful affirmation that the Lord says, you know, your completer, your helpmate, that we just seek people out, seek a person out to marry who complements the things that we don't possess. And then it starts to irritate us, which is so funny. Yep. But I think you had a really good story about Canada and personality differences.
0: We are. In the story, on the chapter on handling conflict, I share a couple of our stories. One was we had been invited to a party in Atlanta. We lived there, didn't have any friends yet, and someone invited us to come to this party where there was going to be a dance band, a dad band playing songs, and I just thought this is going to be great. And we're partway through the night, and Robbie was not asking me to dance. And I'm, you know, twirling under his arm, trying to get him out on the dance floor. And I was getting madder and madder because I thought all these people look so fun and they would probably want to be our friends. And we have a babysitter we're paying at home on the clock and he's not dancing. And he's thinking, we don't even know these people. And I don't want to make a fool of myself. And just, he's just a little more, well, I would say, polite and diplomatic than I am. I'm harder to embarrass and I'll do anything. And so it escalated until I left the party, and I'm not proud of this. You know, it's in a strange neighborhood. It's dark. It's nighttime. I'm walking away, and thanks be to God, Robbie came after me, you know, in his car, and he says, get in, and we went home. And he didn't know how much the dancing had mattered to me that night. But, you know, we used to do a thing in our families where we would make these movies. I think one of our friends saw Robert Redford at all his friends, and he started Sundance with movies that his friends had made. And so one of our friends was like, you know, we could do our own film festival. Let's get eight or 10 families and you make some home movies with plots and costumes and all that. And we did that. We had our own Academy Awards. So we are heading to Canada one time with four kids and two dogs. And our movie has to do with a pirate who's kidnapping some people and taking them across the border. And Robbie was the pirate. And I said, here, we're coming up to the border. Put your pirate hat on and your eye patch, you know, and say your lines. And he's like, I am not going through border security dressed as a pirate. Anyway, I shared that, and you can read more about it in the book. But the point is, we each had different personalities. I'm all about going to Canada dressed as a pirate. He's all about not walking onto the dance floor in a crowd you don't even know anybody. And God has used me to bring him out. He made a wonderful pirate. He has 10 years of movies under his belt now. He's great. He's the best. He won best actor.
1: Way to go, you know, Robbie.
0: Yeah. Yeah. And meanwhile, I've learned to not always be quite as embarrassing. You know, my children will say, Mom, it's so embarrassing being you. And it kind of is. But I think that thanks to Robbie, I've learned how to sometimes hold back.
1: No, that's really good.
0: Yeah, it's been good.
1: Jody, I'd like to get some examples from you on how to bridge that gap.
0: Yeah.
1: It may be personality differences, what have you. How does prayer help you accomplish that?
0: Wow. Okay. So when you do have these different expectations, different personalities, you can rub against each other a little bit, you know, like sandpaper. And I love Charles Spurgeon said, conflicts bring experience And experience brings that growth in grace, which cannot be attained by any other means. Mm. I read that quote and I thought, you know, it's true that conflict does bring experience. It can teach us about one another. And over time, you know, I wouldn't say for Robbie and me, it was an instantaneous growing in grace, but we really have seen that growth in grace. And you asked about prayer's role in that. And, you know, study after study has been done to show the benefits of prayer, even things that might not be trotted out in a church or a Bible study. Secular research has shown that prayer gives you a higher sense of satisfaction in marriage, a greater sense of emotional well-being. There was an article, I think, in the Wall Street Journal saying, even if you're upset or annoyed with your spouse, you know, they were late again, they left the toilet seat up, they did, you know, whatever. It says, when you pray together, or even pray for your spouse, not with your spouse, that gives you a chance to calm down. It reinforces the idea that you're on the same team. And I love that idea of remembering that you're on the same team. Before one of our daughters got married, I think it was Virginia, we had all the families together and we said, all right, you know, between us here, we probably have 150 years of marriage wisdom, or maybe 100. Get everybody that to weigh in with what they think. And one of the best pieces of advice came from my son-in-law, Jeff. He said, you know, you want to remember when you're in a conflict, it's not about trying to win. You don't want to be the one that's right and have your spouse be the loser, because you're a team and that would be a loss for your team. So how can you work through your conflicts to get to that point of grace so that it's a win?
1: Yeah. I was going to touch on this one because it's kind of close to home. I have a friend.
0: I have asking for a friend.
1: Yeah, I love asking for a friend that I know really well.
0: Yeah, uh-huh.
1: And this is the one where you share you learned how to pray for your husband when he left dishes in the sink. That one, I'm familiar with something like that.
4: We must have had a guest that talked about that before.
0: Asking for a friend.
1: Maybe it's the laundry again.
0: Yeah,
1: but
0: this was so good.
1: Yeah.
0: This was actually true confession. This was my mom, who is remarried, and my father had died when he was 60 of a brain tumor, and mom got remarried, and in her new marriage, she noticed that her husband was leaving the dishes in the sink, and it was kind of annoying her. But then she thought back to something that she had seen in, or had learned in their premarital counseling. And I love that on a second marriage, when you're 69 years old, that you're going to go to marriage counseling. They did that. You know, we're never too old for that. I love it. But she said one of the things that they learned, or they'd seen a man talking about how his wife always left the cupboards open in the kitchen. And he went into the kitchen. It would bug him day after day. But then he said, you know, I wonder how long it takes me to close the cupboards. And he realized it took him no time at all. So instead of letting that be such an irritation that could build up, he just closed the cupboards. And so she said, you know, I'm going to time myself to see how long it takes me to load the dishwasher instead of being mad at John. And she went and she said, it took her 13 seconds. And she said, 13 seconds to put his dishes in the dishwasher. And she said, now, instead of using those things as an annoyance, I look at them and I say, I have 13 seconds to do something for him. And not only that, I'm going to use those 13 seconds to pray for his day. Mm-hmm. So she uses that as a trigger to pray. And I love that. It changes the whole climate from being an annoyance to being a time when marriage can flourish.
1: She sounds very proficient at loading the dishwasher. 13
0: well,
1: seconds.
0: Maybe
1: that's like
0: maybe
1: Olympic
0: leave
1: speed.
0: That many. She might be fast. I don't think she's as anal about doing it as
1: she
0: I am.
1: She wasn't throwing them in the dishwasher.
0: She might have if you met
4: John
0: my mom.
4: Crash, bang.
1: No. You discovered that you needed to be more emotionally aware one day when taking a test with Robbie.
0: You pulled all of the dirt out, didn't you?
1: You know, this is what we love about authors that bare their soul.
4: Yeah, you wrote it.
1: Yeah, you wrote it.
0: Oh,
1: but,
0: yeah.
1: But was it like an assessment?
0: This is the worst part. We were teaching a marriage class. Robbie
1: this
0: and
1: is
0: I,
1: even better.
0: Yeah, Robbie and I used to do that. And as part of teaching it, you know, we thought as the instructors, we ought to do all the exercises that are in the material. And one of them was this thing where you rate your spouse on 20 different topics and you give them a 0 to 4 or 5, whether they do it poorly or well. And then you exchange your answers. And we got to the part where we're going over what each other said. And I said, Robbie, you gave me a 0. And the question was, in how well does my spouse meet my emotional needs? And I was like, a 0? And he said, yeah, you don't meet my emotional needs. I said, Robbie, I didn't know you had emotional needs. I was like, you are the steadiest person I've ever met. And he is. That is you know, one of my favorite attributes of Robbie. It's hard to ruffle him. He doesn't go high and low and all over the place like I do. He's so steady, but I didn't know that he had emotional needs. But that was one of those things that I learned, you know, that was, and I think that's in the chapter on protecting your marriage, the things that we have to do, because, you know, it's a lot easier to prevent a crisis in a marriage than it is to recover from one. It's easier to build a strong marriage than it is to repair a broken one. And I think if we take those little steps to be able to assess, you know, oh, I didn't know you had emotional needs. What can I do to support you to understand what those are? How can I live in such a way that honors that? That can help protect your marriage and to build a stronger marriage from the get-go.
1: That's really good. I give both of you credit because that, you know, a lot of us guys behind the scenes say, Robbie, what are you thinking? You got to score that a 7, not a 5. But the honesty to do that, and then then your response to be able to ask the right questions, to say, okay, what's going on here?
0: Well, I didn't want a 0. No wife wants to score a 0. Yeah.
1: Now, did you have a frying pan in your hand when you were?
0: I love the old. You know, whenever I talk to my wife, I hold her hands, and we're like, yes, that's so that she can't hit you, right?
1: But that's good. I think that's a good dynamic discussion about something, because you made an assumption he still needs that kind of affirmation.
0: You know, and I think it doesn't matter how long you've been married, going back and asking some of those questions, because we change, don't we? Even those love languages, something that might have been your love language when you were newlywed. I really want physical touch and quality time together. Maybe, you know, 20 years down the road, you want some acts of service. It's good to keep revisiting those tools.
1: We're down to the end now, but I do want to ask one more question, and we'll come back next time and ask more questions about how prayer can strengthen your marriage and how to do it effectively together. This last question, how does prayer help bond you closer to your husband, and how does it protect your marriage? And I think in the context for me, you know, we're always dealing with issues within marriage, but the whole concept of how God has constructed us, body, soul, and spirit. And so when you talk about physical intimacy, that's important.
0: Right.
1: But spiritual and emotional intimacy, I'm learning from Gene, to be honest, is really important.
0: Yeah.
1: And sometimes that can be such a valley for a lot of spouses, for a lot of women particularly, because they don't feel like they're getting that closeness. But prayer can help.
0: Prayer can help. Prayer really does open the door to that intimacy. And I think it helps, as we talked earlier, you know, because there are going to be times when we can't love each other well. And by inviting God into that conversation, that just allows him to go to work on both of our hearts to join us together. But, you know, Jim, I tell you, I heard over and over again, what if my spouse doesn't want to pray with me? You know, what if I'm married to a non-believer? What if I'm married to somebody for whom that feels awkward, unfamiliar? And I would say, and that's what the book is all about, is, you know, do what works, do what works. And when we used to teach the marriage courses, one of the things we told people was, if your spouse isn't comfortable praying together, maybe start with the question, what can I do to support you? How can I let you know you are loved? And that too can open that door to intimacy. It can lead to an environment where maybe prayer does become something that feels more doable, more familiar. But honestly, Malachi 3:16, it's one of my favorite verses. It says, those who honored the Lord, those who feared the Lord, talked with each other, and the Lord listened and heard. And I think that in the context of marriage and in other human relationships, as we are coming together, as we're talking to one another, how can I support you? How can I let you know you're loved? God's listening in on those conversations. And I think that he might even receive those as prayers. So we might not be intentionally saying, okay, bow your head, we're going to pray. But as we're talking about ways we can grow in love, we can grow in support, we can reflect this covenant of love that God loved us first, and we're only loving because he loved us. I think he can receive that as a prayer, and I think God can work in our marriages.
1: Well, I believe that 100%, and it was so great talking with Jody today. Prayer is such a wonderful way to keep your marriage healthy, and it can do so many things for you as a couple. It lessens friction and increases intimacy, and it allows the Lord to work powerfully in your hearts as husband and wife. So you need to get a copy of Jody's book, Praying the Scriptures for Your Marriage. This is an excellent resource every couple should have. We can send this book to you when you make a monthly pledge of any amount to the ministry.
2: Yeah, and another resource we have, Jim, is a set of prayer cards that Jody has developed and provided for us. They're meant to really help make prayer easier, and they're going to enable you to create a daily discipline of prayer in your marriage.
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2: So we might not be intentionally saying, okay, bow your head, we're going to pray. But as we're talking about ways we can grow in love, we can grow in support, we can reflect this covenant of love that God loved us first and we're only loving because he loved us. I think he can receive that as a prayer, and I think God can work in our marriages.
0: This is Focus on the Family with Jim Daly, and our guest today is Jody Berndt, describing ways that you can pray more frequently and more effectively in your marriage. Thanks for joining us. I'm John Fuller.
3: John, it's so great to have Jody back. We had a wonderful conversation last time. We discussed how praying the scriptures for your spouse is a vital element to your marriage. I think even within the Christian community, we don't value it as much as we need to. We touched on how to do that when personalities are different. You know, you have introvert, extrovert. Maybe the husband's a little uncomfortable. Maybe the wife's a little uncomfortable, whatever it might be. And she gave some great examples of how to work through that and still pray together. Mm-hmm. Today, we're going to discuss how to pray over your finances, your service to one another. Let me say that again to the husbands, your service to one another. And also praying through both the joys and the trials that come into life. It's going to be a great discussion.
0: It will be. And if you missed part one, stop by our website. You can listen to the download or find the link to the YouTube version or get the Focus on the Family app, and you can listen anytime. As we shared last time, Jody Berndt is a public speaker, a Bible teacher, and the author of the best-selling series of books, Praying the Scriptures. And today we'll hear more about one of those books in the series. It's called Praying the Scriptures for Your Marriage.
3: Jody, welcome back.
2: Thank you so much for having me.
3: It's good to have you. And okay, so we kind of said what we're going to do today, so let's get into it.
2: Can't wait.
3: One of the big responses we receive here at Focus on the Family with marriage difficulty are the finances.
2: Yes.
3: You know, there's sometimes there's not enough, and we get that. And sometimes it's mismanagement. Somebody is medicating through buying a lot, mm-hmm. Whatever it might be. But let me just ask you, I think you had a friend that you mentioned in the book who I think saw her dream house and something went wrong.
2: Yeah. They had moved to a new town and she was fine with moving. It was a job move for her husband. And she got there and she was really excited when she found what was, she thought, their dream house. And he looked at it and said, you know, we can't even consider that. That is too showy. It wasn't even a budget thing. He just thought we shouldn't live in that fancy of a house. That would look proud. And she thought, wow, it's everything I ever dreamed of in a house. And that created real conflict for them. And she found herself taking it to the Lord, not in a humble, sweet prayer, but in an angry prayer. And, you know, God can handle those prayers, right? And
3: sure.
2: She's saying, why is he being, and she used the word ogre. She said, why is he being such an ogre? Why is my husband not understanding how much his house means to me? And so the two of them had to really work through that. But what was so neat in their marriage was that they really valued unity, unity in their decision-making. And she thought to herself, if we're not united on the purchase of this house, I don't want to press it through. That's never going to be a good outcome.
3: Right. The difficulty there, though, is not letting that bitterness build up.
2: Yes.
3: Whatever it might be.
2: Yeah.
3: Other couples, it may not be a house that one of you really wanted to buy and the other
2: right.
3: didn't.
2: Right.
3: But it could be a car. It could be other things. You know, Christmas presents. Gene and I, we tend to spend a lot at Christmas.
2: Yeah.
3: And, you know,
2: yeah.
3: it's something we'll talk about.
2: Yeah.
3: Typically, it's my pouty face.
2: That she gives it away.
3: Well, you know, I'm like, okay. But, you know, she loves to bless the kids and friends and things like that.
2: And
3: it's a good thing.
2: There's nothing wrong with that. You know, you probably know I used to write books for Ron Blue. He was kind of Dave Ramsey before there was Dave Ramsey.
3: A finance guy.
2: And Robbie thinks that's just the greatest joke from the Lord in the world because I don't know a whole lot about money management. But thanks to that writing, I learned stuff. And one of the things I learned was that money's just money. You know, it's a tool to be used for other things. And so the question we need to ask ourselves in our marriages as we're considering, all right, how much are we spending on Christmas gifts? What kind of house are we living in? What sort of vacations we take? All of that stuff is just, are we using our money, our tool, the way God wants us to? You know, who are we ultimately serving? Are we serving ourselves? Are we serving, you know, other people? Are we serving the Lord? Because honestly, buying a new pair of sneakers can be a spiritual decision, just like tithing, because it's money. You know, we all live in a world, right, where there are limited resources to spend on unlimited needs and wants. So everything becomes a spending and a spiritual decision when we look at it that way.
3: Some of these sneakers are ridiculous.
2: Yeah, that is a little mortgage payment, isn't it?
3: I'm not spending $400,000 on sneakers.
2: You're right.
3: Sneakers,
2: maybe that's not the best example.
3: No kidding. The big thing is, how can praying for our spouse help us with those financial decisions? I think that's a really good thing. Gene and I have been pretty good with that. Yeah. If there's a big thing.
2: Yeah.
3: Maybe not as strong on the smaller things, ironically, now that I think about it.
2: Yeah.
3: But speak to the power of prayer when it comes to financial decision
2: making. And backing up
3: a
2: little bit from that, too, is you do have different desires a lot of times. And when Robbie and I were younger, we used an envelope system what cash goes in where. And we also said to one another, and this was a million years ago, but that any decision under $50, we didn't have to be in unity for. We could just get what we wanted on that. And bigger than that, we should talk about it. I'm sure today's couples might have a higher limit than that. But for us, that's what it was. But when there was time where there was tension, where one of us thought, okay, we should buy this, and the other one didn't, prayer really was a way for us to be humble, to say, you know, not my will, not even his will, but thy will, Lord, and bring us into unity, bring us into understanding. And you never lose when you give time. And sometimes stepping back and praying. And Robbie, I'm always the one that thinks we're never going to find a great deal as this. We got to act now. And he says, there will always be another deal. Let's step back and seek God. Let's get in unity with each other. And that's been a real barometer for our decision making.
3: I'm laughing because that sounds just like me. You and I purchase the same way.
2: We would be broke.
3: Yeah, why wait when you can have a super duper refrigerator right now?
2: That's right. That's right. Thanks be to God for Gene and Robbie.
3: Anchors in decision making. Let's move to another topic now. This is really, everybody's going to go, turn the radio or whatever up, YouTube, and the issue is submission. Ready for the organ music? Dun, dun, dun, dun.
2: Yeah.
3: The idea of submission is so touchy
2: in
3: our culture today. And I guess the question is, how have you wrestled with yielding your desires to Robbie when there's a tiebreaker kind of thing? And maybe, I don't know if there's a deep theological way to manage that. But even saying that feels a little uncomfortable. Like you've got, if it's just a 50-50 thing, who's got the call?
2: Wow.
3: And is it that simple?
2: Well, you know, for us, and I agree with you, that is a lightning rod word. And a lot of times people read that Ephesians 5 passage, which, you know, is the classic New Testament passage on husbands and wives and how we are to live. And people will start with that verse 22 saying, wives, you know, submit to your husbands. I think we need to back it way up to the beginning of that chapter. And this has been the thing that has come in working on this book, the thing that has come so alive to me is the gift that we have when we walk in love, Ephesians 5:2, giving ourselves up for one another, just like Christ gave himself up for us. That opens the door. And then Ephesians 5:16 says, make the most of every opportunity. And in marriage, don't we have 100 opportunities every day to submit to one another, to yield our rights, whether it's I'm going to the movie I don't want to see because he really wants to see it. He's coming to the office party or the family function that he might not want to go to because I've asked him to come. You know, we just have 100 chances to make the most of every opportunity. Again, Ephesians 5:16, to submit to one another. That's verse 21, submit to one another out of reverence for Christ. So I was thinking all of these things over and over again. And I love Paul tucks in Ephesians 5 verse 18 says, be filled with the Spirit, because those times when we cannot do it, we can't give ourselves up for the other person. Our will is just too strong. Our desires, our selfishness is too strong. But when we are filled with the Spirit, that makes it possible. The Holy Spirit can work in us the things we don't even want to do. And it is just the coolest thing to me. Paul writes that, you know, marriage is a profound mystery. It's a reflection of Christ's love for the church. And as we do that, as we partner with the Lord, really, as we share in that fellowship of mutual submission, we get to see love grow, love flourish. That creates a climate where marriages can thrive through this mutual surrender and submission. This, again, looking not to our own interests, but also to the interests of others. And you know what's so cool? Secular research has supported this. It creates researchers at the National Marriage Project. That is something out of UVA, which, of course, I love being a UVA alum. But they have found that when we intentionally do things for our spouse, whether it's something small, like bringing a cup of coffee in the morning, or something larger, when we do that consistently over time, it creates what they call an upward spiral of generosity, a climate in which love can flourish. Mm. And isn't that a cool thought? I mean, because that's research that's not biblically based. It's biblically mandated. But, you know, you don't have to be reading your Bible to realize what doing something for someone else over time can create for them the desire to bless you in return.
3: Well, and I so appreciate the preface that you gave there, that if you look up in Ephesians,
2: yes,
3: there's a lot more about
2: you
3: what both of you have to
2: with
3: do.
2: Verse 22.
3: But, you know, there are the ogres, and you just go to a verse that fits your temperament, and this is what it is.
2: Yeah.
3: That's why I think it's such a, you know, inflammatory area.
2: Yeah, it's definitely inflammatory.
3: If it's done well, mm-hmm, it's not a matchstick.
2: Right.
3: It's not going to light gasoline on fire.
2: Right.
3: And that's where we got to get to.
2: Yeah.
3: Yes. In fact, one exercise that you and Robbie came up with was to do a little competition where you can outserve each other.
2: Oh, yeah.
3: Being competitive, I like this idea.
2: Yes. Well, he's competitive too.
3: Keep score. Yeah. You know, what's the score like? 1,680 to what?
2: If we had to point to one, like, nugget that we would say was so formative in our newlywed years, we heard Dr. Tony Evans speak, and he said that he and his wife had made this commitment to try to serve one another, and it became kind of a game, and then it escalated to a competition, and Tony got frustrated because he said his wife was so much better and so much more creative at coming up with things that she could do for him that he said she was out serving me, and he had to like think of ways to catch up. And Robbie and I really took that to heart. And he would even say for him, which I am such a beneficiary of, that those acts of service, those choices, created in him a cherishing. Like he actually began to, it moved from just being kind or serving to really cherishing me. And, you know, as the recipient of that, you just can't even imagine what it feels like to know that your partner is cherishing you. But that's what those little acts of service can lead to.
3: That's really good.
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3: God wants true disciples, ones that think like Him, talk like Him, walk like Him, disciples that bring shalom to the chaos of this world. 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
3: Let's move into suffering and grief and cover. This is a heavier topic, not as jovial, but it's important that we talk about it. When you first married Robbie, how did you view storms that would come into your life?
2: Well, we didn't think there was going to be storms when we first got married, you know?
3: And then how prayer was incorporated into that later. But
2: yeah, well, you know, when Robbie and I got married, you sit there, right, and you're standing at the altar and you're reciting those vows to love and to cherish till death do you part, for better, for worse, for richer, for poorer, all these, you know, opposite sides of the same marriage coin. And you think to yourself, what about, you know, better or worse? There's nothing worse. We're in love. We're all dressed up. The sun is shining. Our friends are here. Marriage is going to be awesome. And then life happens and you hit some hard things. And I'll tell you, a couple chapters in the book really were hard to write. I interviewed people who, in one case, her husband had started cheating on her during their honeymoon.
3: Oh, my goodness.
2: And then, you know, it continued through their marriage. And she felt like, as a good Christian woman, she needed to stick it out. And I don't want to blow the whole story, but that is a story where the presence of the Lord walking with her and equipping her to forgive. They did wind up getting divorced, and he actually wound up getting sick, and she was able to care for him in that time of sickness, which was just amazing. But then in another couple went through a season where they lost a child. Mm. And as you know, that can derail a marriage. Even the strongest marriages can begin to crumple under the pressure of that. So there are storms that we don't see coming. And I think the only way we get through that is with prayer and with inviting God's presence into the mix, because there's not an easy answer. You can't say, why did he cheat? Why did our child have to die? Why did we have 3 years of separation and hatred? We don't have easy answers for that. But when we have, over and over again, as I interviewed people, the thing that got them through those storms, those rocky times, was the comfort of God's presence. Mm. And, you know, we see that again and again in Scripture. Joseph getting thrown into the cistern and then tossed into prison. And over again, you read in his story, the guy who had the worst betrayals, and God was with him, and God was with him, and God was with him. And sometimes when we're in those pits, what we need isn't the answer as much as we need to know he's in it with us.
3: That's so true. The difficulty, and I think whenever we share on this program a story of the loss of a child, mm-hmm. those tend to be the most difficult, heart-wrenching. And I don't know that there's an application of degree.
2: No.
3: But loss of a child is like at the bottom of the pit of this life. Mm-hmm. And so often it's an easy place to be angry at God, to not understand the answers, because they're impossible to find in this life.
2: Yeah, and you know what? We can be angry at him. That's the beauty. He can take our questions. He can take our anger. You know, you read through the Psalms and you see all of those emotions expressed. I would encourage anybody who's in that hard place to open the book of Psalms and just go through and be praying some of those.
3: Jody, in that regard, we haven't touched on this last time or this time, but just, you know, the exercise of praying. For some people, they feel it has to be a formal kind of thing. You know, people that lean toward more liturgy in their church, more formality in their church, that can be kind of intimidating. I'm not a priest. I'm not a pastor. I'm not sure that I could do that.
2: Jim, I hear that all the time.
3: And then, you know, the real thing is he reminds us that he's our Abba Father. He's our daddy.
2: Right.
3: And that he wants us to talk to him like you would your earthly father, in a good way, a loving relationship.
2: He wants us to talk to him. The Bible says he bends down to listen. You know, he delights in hearing our prayers. He commands us to pray. I do talk to people, though, when I, you know, 70, 80 year old women who come up to me and they say, I've been in church my whole life, but nobody's ever taught me to pray. It has felt like what the minister does. It has felt like what we read out of the book. I know the Lord's Prayer. But how do you go beyond that? Yeah. And again, I go back to that John 15, Jesus saying, if you remain in me and my words remain in you, ask whatever you wish. He's like, use the words that I've given you first in Scripture and use them to shape your prayers. Talk to me. And the other thing, I talk to people, they say, but, you know, Jody, you're just talking about somebody losing a child, somebody whose husband cheated. I'm just frustrated that my husband, you know, leaves his shirt on the floor, whatever. I don't want to pray about that. That's just
3: too
2: petty.
3: Trivial.
2: That's too trivial. He delights in the details of our lives. He's the God who knows the hairs of our head, right?
3: Yeah.
2: The number. So we can come to him with anything. And he tells us to. He loves that.
3: I'm thinking of that, like, a simple definition of prayer is simply to talk to God.
2: Absolutely.
3: That's what it is. Prayer is not complicated, and it shouldn't be complicated, because God wants to commune with us throughout the day.
2: Mm-hmm. Yeah, just not like just, we do with our own children, right?
3: Yeah.
2: We love it when they talk to us.
3: It's a great analogy.
2: Really do.
3: Before we move off of this suffering and grief, because that can come in so many ways, powerful ways that you just talked about, loss of a child, infidelity in marriage, Unbelieving spouse. Sometimes, you know, on the broadcast here, we're not including that person.
2: Yes.
3: And I've, you know, we have had a couple of women that joined us on the broadcast. You can go through the library and look at that and listen on your smartphone. But they spoke about being married to unbelieving spouses.
2: Yeah. Yeah.
3: And there can be grief with that. There's always hope. But especially in this area of praying together, it's a very different thing when you're married to an unbelieving spouse. Maybe a delightful person.
2: Right.
3: Yeah. But they just don't believe in Jesus.
2: And I actually talked to a woman about that very thing for the book. It's a chapter called Trusting God with Your Differences, with Your Faith Differences, because, you know, believing spouse or not, we will have faith differences. But if your spouse isn't a believer, and again, I mean, it can move into the almost funny sometimes, and it's not funny, but I interviewed one gal who was like, I bought my husband a Bible with his monogram on it. I got him a devotional that had a golfer on the cover because he likes to golf. I left the email addresses, you know, for all the men in our church that I thought he should be friends with around. You know, these wives, and we wives do this. We want to create the greenhouse environment in which we think our husband's faith can flourish. And then, you know, finally this lady, you know, she didn't drink. Her husband loved to have a bourbon at night. Everything she looked at in his faith seemed to be like he was on the JV and she was the varsity, and she didn't like that. And finally one day he looked at her and he said, why do you think your relationship with God is so much better than mine? And she said, you know, that really stopped her in her tracks, because she thought to herself, it's kind of arrogant of me to assume that my way of worship, my way of knowing the Lord, my way of praying is right and my husband's is wrong. Now, in her case, he was a believer. He just wasn't a believer of her exact stripe, and maybe as not as spiritually mature. But I think whether your spouse is a believer and isn't praying the way you want, or they're an unbeliever, over and over again, we see in scripture verses like in Romans where it says that God's kindness leads us to repentance. And so often we can look at our spouse and we can be saying, Holy Spirit, convict him, or I want to argue him into it. We're not going to win our spouse with conviction and argument. We're going to win with love and with kindness, you know, and with winning the
3: love
2: so that
3: true.
2: Way.
3: And the same application is there for parenting. I mean, so often if you're fearful and in your high control mode, you have the potential, especially with your teenagers, to kind of push them in the very direction you don't want them to go, because you're, and it's similar to what you were just saying. If you're going to argue him or her into something, well, try that with a 14, 15-year-old. You're going to argue them into doing their things.
2: Absolutely. And you know, we know that Proverbs 18, I think it's verse 21, words kill, words give life. They're poison or fruit. You choose. And as we want to speak these life-giving words in our marriages, just like, as you're saying, with a teenager, with a child, you know, when you're saying, hey, I love the way you did this, that you watch a child blossom in that. Whereas when you criticize, they kind of shrink up. And it's the same with our marriages. We want to affirm the good things we see in our spouses.
3: How does prayer, again, with your spouse, how does that affect your kids? And how do you include your kids in praying? You know, at a little age, it's pretty obvious.
2: Right.
3: But as they get older, they may have less interest and they're on their own journey now.
2: Yeah.
3: How did you and Robbie work in the kids to prayer time?
2: Well, you know, I'd love to say we had these fabulous family devotions where everyone came with their Bible and we sat for half an hour.
3: And there was angelic music playing.
2: Yeah, I would love to say that. No, it was more like we would hear the bus coming up the street to the cul-de-sac, and you could hear the up the hill, and someone would yell, bus, and we'd gather at the front door and, you know, have a quick
3: chaos.
2: Yeah, we'd have, you know, somebody's looking for their permission, slip their shoe, whatever. And we would just take a moment there to just speak a prayer over them as they walked out the door. You know, maybe it might be, let your presence go with them today, Lord, or fill them with joy, any of those things. Let them be a blessing. And it might be something as short as that. Then as they got older and could be a little more responsible, we might say, hey, come to the breakfast table. You know, we're going to have 5 minutes. We're going to consider this passage or this verse or this little, you know, devotional book, whatever it is. But in terms of our own marriage, I think it really created for our children a sense of security and a sense of stability to see us prioritizing prayer again, even if it was just for a few minutes. And that might mean that the kids' needs had to wait. Yeah. And I think there is something kind of magical in parenting when you put your kids on hold for a time so that you can focus on one another, so that you can have that spiritual intimacy with the Lord. We might worry that, oh no, they're going to feel ignored, they're going to feel left out, they're going to feel neglected. And what science is showing is that that actually creates a stable and secure family environment, because the kids feel secure saying, wow, mom and dad love each other. And not only that, but they may be fallible because they're human and our kids know we're fallible, but they have a higher power and authority right. that they can tap into. So they see that we are, you know we don't have all the answers. And when they see us looking to the Lord for those answers, that creates a framework and a structure in which their own spiritual lives can flourish.
3: Yeah, it's really good. In that context, leaving that lasting legacy, the broad paintbrush stroke of that, when you and Robbie look back now, your kids are older, what kind of legacy does praying with your spouse leave for your family?
2: Well, you know, God's word never comes back empty, Isaiah 55 says. It always accomplishes the purposes for which it is sent. And I think that there will be answers that we don't even see unfold as they continue to unfold over time. And another thing, Jim, we didn't really talk about, but I want our kids to know God is fun. I want them to know prayer is fun. You know, we can put it in this box like it's our holy side. And this is a joy and a delight. It's meant to be that.
3: I can't wait to really experience the humor God has, because I think it's abounding.
0: And that's how we concluded our two-part conversation with Jody Berndt, talking about her wonderful book, Praying the Scriptures for Your Marriage, Trusting God with Your Most Important Relationship. It really is an outstanding resource to strengthen the relationship you have with your spouse and to help the two of you grow together in faith. Now, when you make a monthly pledge of any amount to the ministry today, we'll say thank you by putting a copy of Jody's book into your hands.
3: And John, let me explain how donations to Focus on the Family are impacting families. That's what matters most. Husbands and wives routinely reach out to us for help, and then we'll get their feedback about how the Lord is working in their lives. Michael shared this: your ministry has been a blessing during several stormy and serious seasons in my marriage. It's like a cool drink during a hot, humid day. The circumstances don't change, but my reaction changes for the better. And a woman named Judy said this: let me tell you, Focus on the Family has saved my marriage many times over. I'm so grateful to you all.
0: Well, what a privilege for us to be a part of God's work of transforming lives.
3: Absolutely. And I'm so grateful for our friends who support us all year long with their generosity. Together, we can save more marriages like Judy's and provide cool drinks of spiritual refreshment to couples like Michael and his wife. 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
0: Mm-hmm. 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Also, we have some prayer cards that Jody has provided. 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
6: Ronald Reagan understood that freedom sometimes requires more than quiet diplomacy. It requires moral clarity. On June 12, 1987, standing before the Brandenburg Gate in a divided Berlin, Reagan issued a direct challenge to Soviet leader Mikhail Gorbachev. "Mr. Gorbachev, tear down this wall." The Berlin Wall was more than concrete and barbed wire. It represented a system that restricted movement, divided families, and denied millions the freedoms Americans often take for granted. Reagan refused to treat that division as permanent. He understood that free nations must be willing to identify the difference between liberty and oppression, and have the courage to say so. 2 years later, the Berlin Wall fell. Freedom survives when people refuse to accept tyranny as inevitable. So when freedom is challenged today, will we have the courage to defend it with the same clarity?
7: Listen to these eloquent words, part of a prayer from the famous Anglican Book of Common Prayer. Almighty God, grant us grace fearlessly to contend against evil and to make no peace with oppression, and that we may reverently use our freedom. Help us to employ it in the maintenance of justice among people and nations. Justice, evil, oppression, freedom, those are heavy words. God will one day balance the books, repaying evil and establishing justice. But until then, He expects us to take a stand whenever we can, to resist the spread of evil, and to establish justice by doing the right thing. This is David Jeremiah, encouraging you to get on the road to new life. Discover God's justice on Route 66.
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9: It was so hard for me, learning to let my guard down. It was like I had this shell. I acted nice and polite, but people didn't know the real me.
10: I think one of the reasons so many people live with chronic loneliness is that they're not willing to die. Jesus said, unless a grain of wheat falls into the ground and dies, it remains alone. But if it dies, it produces much fruit. Of course, he was talking about his own death and resurrection. But in these words, I think we can also learn something about our relationships. If we're constantly trying to protect our pride, we're going to be lonely. When you hold tight to the hard outer shell called self, no one can get close. But the true path to intimacy is humility. That means dying to our own reputation, rights, and ways of doing things. The willingness to humble yourself will transform your relationships with others. With Seeking Him, I'm Nancy DeMoss Wagamuth.
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14: Jesus said three times in Matthew 6, the Father who sees in secret will reward you openly. Our inmost secrets may be hidden from human judgment. They are not hidden from God, and we will be judged for our motives. You either do what you do for the glory of God, or you do it for the glory of man.
15: Welcome to Grace to You Weekend with the Bible teaching of John MacArthur. I'm your host, Phil Johnson. A great preacher once said, "I feel that if God should smite me now to the lowest hell, I should only have what I justly deserve." Well, that's true for all of us. We all deserve God's wrath, and yet He promises to pardon those who place their faith in His Son, Jesus Christ. But that leads to an important question. What about those who never get the opportunity to hear the good news of Christ? Is it fair to condemn people like that? Consider that as John MacArthur continues his study, Without Excuse. And here's John with today's lesson.
14: Let's look at the Word of God together in Romans chapter 2. We want to continue our examination of the principles of judgment as they appear in the first 16 verses of this chapter. Verse 14, "For when the heathen," or pagan, Gentiles, ethne,

conscience also bearing witness, and their thoughts the meanwhile accusing or else excusing one another. Now, what is he saying? He's saying simply this. You do not have to have the written law to be responsible. For you have a law within you, manifest in your behavior, manifest in your conscience, and manifest in your thinking patterns. There are four great reasons why the heathen are lost. Here they come. Reason number one, creation. Creation. Go back to chapter 1, and we'll pick up a thought from verse 18. The wrath of God is revealed from heaven against all ungodliness and all unrighteousness of men. Now, you see, it is not just the religious men. It is not just the people with the law of God. It is all men, all men, all men. The wrath of God is revealed against all of the ungodliness and all of the unrighteousness of all men, whether they had the written law or not. Why? Because they hold the truth. How do they hold the truth? Verse 19, that which may be known about God is manifest in them. How is it manifest in them? Well, God has shown it unto them. Well, how did he show it unto them? For the invisible things of him from the what? Creation of the world are clearly seen, so that they are without excuse. So from chapter 1, we learn the first reason why the heathen are lost. Creation. First, they're lost because of creation. Secondly, because of conduct. For when the heathen, who have not the law, do by nature or do naturally the things contained in the law, these, though they don't have the law, become a law unto themselves. In other words, they don't have an outside law, but they have an internal law that makes them a law unto themselves, and it is manifest in their conduct. Now, when the heathen do by nature the things contained in the law, indicates that it does occur when they do it, and it is a common occurrence. Pagans naturally do things that are written in God's law. Did you know that? Without ever reading God's law. Their conduct, listen to this now, their conduct proves they know what is right and wrong. Their conduct proves that there is available within them, residing in them, the law of God. Let's look at a third reason why the heathen are lost, and that is conscience. And this is part of that same concept in verse 14, but it's in verse 15. They not only reveal the work of the law within them by their conduct when they do naturally the things that are in, but they also reveal the law of God written in their hearts when their conscience functions in bearing testimony. There's a thought process in you that knows right and knows wrong and deals with you when you violate it. The heathen are lost because of creation, conduct, conscience. Fourth, the heathen are lost because of contemplation. Here's another indicator of the lostness of the heathen. Their thoughts are in the process of accusing or excusing one another. In other words, there is in us the capacity to contemplate or to reason and to determine that what someone does is right or wrong. Why do you think we have a punitive system in our society? Why do you think there are punitive systems in every society? Because men know what is right and wrong. They have the capacity in their minds to accuse or excuse. They know that's all right.

0: pride. We can excuse that, but not this. The heathen do that. The sum of it is this, people. Creation, conduct, conscience, contemplation. What they do, how they deal with the good and bad in their own life, and how they deal with it in the lives of others indicates that they know the law of God as written in them. Now, here is the most important thing I've said yet. The sum of it is this. If they live up to that much light, and they accept that much light, God will reveal to them the full light of Jesus Christ. I believe that with all my heart. You see, that's what it says in Acts 17. He is not far from us if we would feel after him. You see? If they would just take what they have and accept that. John 7:17, mark it down. If any man wills to do my Father's will, he shall know of the teaching. If the willing heart is there, he'll know. A man by the name of Augustus Marway, he is proof positive of this, and I have his testimony, and I'm just going to read a few excerpts from it. This man lived in a village involved in tribal wars, never put a stitch of clothes on his body till he was 14, in a most aboriginal circumstance in Africa. And this is his own testimony. I resented it whenever strangers passing through the village were invited to our house. At first, mother allowed me and my two brothers to eat with the guests, but I made a pig of myself, stuffing my mouth with handfuls of rice and grabbing another handful before I could even swallow what I had. Mother was ashamed of me. She wouldn't let me eat with the guests after that. I would just sit and glare at the visitors, making them feel uncomfortable until they would invite me to the table. From then on, mother made me sit outside the house until the guests had finished eating. I don't know what made me so incorrigible. In fact, the whole village asked the question, "What's the matter with that son of Marwi?" they would ask, and my poor parents were at their wits' end. Even though I loved my mother dearly, I found myself doing terrible things. I can remember seeing her sitting on a bench outside the house and impulsively picking up a stick to throw at her legs. I missed her and struck a little child, hurting him badly. At times like that, the villagers would join my parents in meting out a punishment. That time, they held me down on the ground by my legs and my arms while they poured a bowl of hot pepper soup down my nose. I nearly choked to death, and for hours afterward, my nose burned. There's a new one for you, Mom and Dad. If Campbell's only knew. Let me stop in this testimony for a moment. Why did that tribe of aboriginal people who never heard about the true God, who never heard the gospel, never heard the name Jesus, why did they punish a young boy for throwing a stick and hurting a child? Why? Who told them that was wrong? Why did this young man feel guilty? He told us when he talked to our staff one day, he said, "My heart was broken every day because I loved my mother and I knew she was ashamed of me, but I couldn't correct my behavior." Why did he feel that way? Where did he get to feel that guilt? Where did that come from? And why was his mother ashamed of him? Who told her what the standard was? He goes on, "I couldn't understand myself. After one of those episodes, I would go off into the forest and pound my head against a tree crying, 'What's wrong with me? I should kill myself.' I hated being the white sheep of the family." All depends on your perspective. He says, but when one day when I was about 12 years old, a boy returned to our village from the coast where he had been visiting his father. By the way, that was a long, long, long journey by foot. None of us younger ones had ever seen the ocean. So we crowded around him to hear all about it. It was as though he had been to the moon and back. Enjoying the acclaim, he kept us spellbound with his experiences as he recounted the strange things he saw. Among other things, he told us about how some people on the coast met together in a house on Sundays, and they sang and stayed a long time. He couldn't figure out what they were doing, and finally his curiosity got the better of him, so he asked one of the villagers, "What are you doing there for such a long time?" They told him they were praying to God, the God who created everything, and they said they believed he heard their prayers. I had never heard anything like this. A God who hears your prayers? It excited me, and I wanted to pray to God, too. I asked the boy to meet me on Sunday, since that's the day they met in that house, and we would go someplace outside the village, and he could tell me how to pray. But he wasn't interested. Disappointed, I decided the next Sunday to try it by myself. I went to a hut that my cousin was still building, and with no one around, I tried to pray for the first time. I had never heard anyone pray. But I decided I would just talk to this God like he was my father. I can't explain what happened, but it was an exciting experience. I wanted to know more about this God, but there was no one in our village who knew anything about him. So for 2 years, I kept praying by myself on Sundays and hoping that someday someone would come along who could tell me about him. You see? Now, he lived up to the light he had, didn't he? He followed that light. About this time, the government started building a motor road to prepare for the new invention called the automobile. And along with many of my relatives, we spent 2 weeks a month for the next 2 years building the road under terrible working conditions. Then I went back to Sador, where I had been born, to stay with my cousin. When I reached Sador, I made the most wonderful discovery of my entire life. For in Sador, there was a house where people met to pray to the God who created the world. How excited I was. I could hardly wait for Sunday. All night I lay on my mat waiting for that bell that my cousin said would ring and call us to that house. That morning I sat in the back. I listened to a man tell about God for the first time in my life. I found he was far more wonderful than I had ever imagined. The preacher said that God loved the world so much that he sent his only son named Jesus to take away my sins. I wondered if he knew how terrible I was. I wonder if he knew the awful things I had done back in my village. But the preacher said no matter what I had done, God would forgive me and make my heart clean. Listen to this next statement. I knew it was all true. How do you know that? How did he know that was true? You say, well, he went to the counseling room. He gave him a sheet on apologetics. How did he know that was true? He was following the light God had given him, and that was the next logical step, and his heart was a prepared heart. Hadn't this God heard my prayers when I talked to him and asked him to help me? Hadn't he sent me here to Sador when I didn't even know he had one of his houses here? I gave my heart to God that morning, and it was nice to know he had a son, too. He was really a father, just like I had been praying to. You know what happened to that man? That man became the most significant man in the nation of Liberia in our day in founding and building churches. Do you get the picture? You see, the very fact that that could occur proves the heathen have the knowledge if they'll live up to it. God will be fair. No favorites, but each is responsible for the light he has. Finally, there is a sixth principle of judgment I'm just going to mention. God judges by knowledge, by truth, by guilt, by deeds, by impartiality, and sixthly, by motives. There's another dimension, and these all interface and overlap. They're not as distinct as I've made them in the outline, but they are elements of the act of judgment. God will judge on the basis not only of what a man's deeds are, but what his reasons were. Because you can falsify the deed, but you can't falsify the motive, right? And so verse 16 says, in the day when God shall judge the what? Secrets of men. Judgment, you see, will finally reach down into the secret place of motives. Of motives. Our inmost secrets may be hidden from human judgment. They are not hidden from God. And we will be judged for our motives. You either do what you do for the glory of God or you do it for the glory of man. And it all comes to this, people. It'll all be determined. Verse 16. In the day. The day? What day? The day when God shall judge. What day is that? The day when he judges by Jesus Christ. The final day, the ultimate day, the great white throne, when all judgment is committed unto Christ. In that glorious, climactic, culminating day when the Lord Jesus Christ judges, all these criteria will be put to use.
1: 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John's current study is called Without Excuse. Well, I suppose that much of the world either rejects the notion that God judges people, or they believe he's a cruel and unfair judge. Either way, they miss the mark. And that leaves us then with an important responsibility, one that John talked about in studio some years ago. In fact, let's listen to what he had to say.
2: We are responsible for warning people that they're without excuse before God, that they're not going to be able to say to God on the day of judgment, well, I didn't have enough information. Well, my circumstances turned me the other way. Well, I didn't have a good presentation of Christ. Or, well, the church that I attended had a lot of problems. Well, it was full of hypocrites. On and on and on and on. You know, part of evangelism is just whacking down all the weeds of people's excuses to sort of strip them bare and expose them for who they are. This isn't cruel. This is the kindest thing that the evangelist can do. Because people are born to excuse their behavior. I mean, they do that as part of their fallenness, part of their corruption. The dominant human sin is pride. And pride goes along with self-preservation, self-protection, self-exaltation, self-justification, all those things. So when you go to the sinner, it's very difficult for the sinner, any sinner, to be honest about his sin or her sin. Bringing people to the point where they have no excuses left, very important. And of course, that's what we're looking at out of Romans chapter 2. We're trying to communicate that you are without excuse before God for your sin and unbelief. This has really been an important study. It is available. 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
4: This is Shauna on Johnny Erickson Tada Sharing Hope. Here's our dear friend Johnny with an old hymn I think you'll remember. And if you do, sing along.

0: Now, maybe you heard a little cracking in my voice, maybe some effort to get breath. Maybe I wasn't pitch perfect, but you know what? I'm singing from a wheelchair and I'm singing the best I can because I have learned to sing my way through suffering, knowing that, regardless the trial, God is always abiding with me, and I love that. Shall I take from God's hand his blessing, yet not welcome any pain? Shall I thank him for days of sunshine, yet grumble in days of rain? Shall I love him in times of plenty, but then leave him in days of drought? Shall I trust when I reap a harvest, but when winter blows, then doubt? Oh, let your will be done in me, Jesus. In your love I will abide. Oh, I long for nothing else as long as you are glorified. It's a beautiful poem, and it is the anthem of my life, it is. A subject I talk about often in our times together. Yes, following Jesus means a hard road. It has its disappointments and pain, but it is a journey that has so much pleasure and joy in the Lord. Finding the joy of the Lord in suffering, that's a big theme for me. Like Psalm 119, verse 67. It says, "Before I was afflicted, I went astray, but now I keep your word." And then just a few verses later, "It was for my good that I was afflicted, so that I could learn your statutes." Oh, friend, if there's one thing you and I can learn from those two Bible verses, it's this. God sends affliction to help us glorify his name. How so? Well, I can say it from a wheelchair, that affliction takes away the shallowness of life, and it makes us more serious about life. We learn to abide in him. We can more easily resonate and better understand why God's word is so serious. Just like John Piper says, he says, "There is not a single glib page in the book of God." Don't you love that? "There is nothing shallow, nothing superficial about the Bible, and affliction teaches us that. It knocks the worldly props out from under us and forces us to rely on God and abide in him." You see, the Bible spends an extraordinary amount of time driving home the point that we're to put our hope in God and we're to put our trust in him. But if we never suffered, we would have no reason to do so. No reason to put our hope and our trust in God. Hope and trust presume that you have something forcing you. You've got something causing you, pushing you to place your hope and trust in someone who can save you. And that something is the God who can be found in your hardships. When I broke my neck, my affliction made me search the scriptures, and I learned to abide in the Lord Jesus. Abide in him. 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And I pray you'll do the same.
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8: Most praying is talking to God about something without any firm, established, I expect, I believe, I trust, I'm looking for it. Most praying is saying, well, Lord, now here's what I need, here's what I want, and here's what's going on, and God, I need your help, and la, da, da, da, da. And you know, the truth is, if we were to tape our own prayers, you know what? We'd probably conclude at the end of them, I wouldn't answer that either.
9: Scripture tells us that God is trustworthy. So, what happens to your faith when things don't turn out the way you hoped? Today on In Touch, the teaching ministry of Dr. Charles Stanley will learn how to keep on trusting even when our circumstances go from bad to worse, in part one of Strengthening Our Wavering Faith.
8: The key to your whole Christian life is your faith. For example, that's how you were saved. That's how you have a personal relationship with God through His Son, Jesus Christ. When you come to pray, there's always the issue of faith. When it comes to healing and asking God for healing, there's always the issue of faith. In fact, your whole daily life is an expression of faith, either your unbelief, your doubt, or your faith. And yet, in spite of all that, and the fact that we know it, there's one aspect of our faith that all of us have to deal with continually. We don't like to deal with it. We'd like to eliminate it once and for all, but somehow we don't or we can't. So I want you to turn, if you will, to James chapter 1. And you'll recall that he's writing here to those who are going through difficulty and hardship and persecution. And so having introduced it in the first verse, he begins the second verse by saying, "Consider it all joy, my brethren, when you encounter various trials, knowing that the testing of your faith produces endurance. And let endurance have its perfect result, that you may be perfect and complete, lacking in nothing. But if any of you lacks wisdom, let him ask of God, who gives to all men or women generously and without reproach, and it will be given to him. But let him ask in faith without any doubting, for he who doubts is like the surf of the sea, driven and tossed by the wind. But let not that man expect that he will receive anything from the Lord, being a double-minded man, unstable in all his ways." Every single one of us has had the problem with wavering faith, because there's some things that hit us blindside or hit us right in the front. There's some things that you and I know that we need and we come to ask God for, and we waffle in our faith. We say, well, now, here's what he said. Here's what I ask. I'm going to trust God. Hallelujah. Amen. About a half hour later, we say, oh, God, I hope you will. I hope you will. And so what happens? We go back. You know what he says? He says, don't expect to get it. That's a pretty strong statement. I want us to examine for a few moments what causes us to waver in our faith. We have been saved by the grace of God. We have the Bible. We have the promises of God. We know what He says. We know He's an unconditional loving God. We would agree that He's absolutely faithful. He's absolutely trustworthy. Then what in the world makes us weave and wobble and to and fro and wave in our faith? Why do we do it? Number one is this. If you and I are uncertain about what we're asking about, if we're uncertain about the will of God,
10: If we don't have some promise from His Word, and I don't say that you always have to find some promise, but if you and I are asking, making any request of God somewhere in the Scripture, there is a promise that certainly would relate to what you're asking for, whether it's a sense of direction or finances or relationships or whatever it is, the promise is there. So if I don't know what the will of God is, and I'm saying, now, Lord, here's what I'm asking you, then where do I start? Here's where I start. I start with this request. Father, here's my need. Here's what I'm asking for. I need to know what is your will about this. That's where I start. What's the will of the Father? Do I have a right to ask God to show me how to pray about a certain thing? Yes. Do I have a right to expect God to show me exactly how to ask Him or what to ask Him for? Yes. Does He want me to ask for the right thing? Yes. Is He committed to showing us exactly what to ask for? Yes. Therefore, when I say, Lord, show me your will about this, how am I to pray about this? I'm not even sure this is what you want for my life. Show me your will. God is under divine obligation to show you His will about how to pray for that issue because He wants you to ask the right thing. He says, ask and it shall be given you. Seek and you shall find. Knock and it shall be opened unto you. Everyone who asks receives. He that seeks knocks. And to the person who is searching after, He says, God's going to open the door. God wants you to know. So first of all, you ask Him. So one of the first reasons we waver is we don't know His will and we don't take time to find out His will. We just hope it is. Just hoping that you're praying right won't cut it, friend. If you want God to bless you, then stop long enough to find out what's the will of the Father in this. Number one, I need to know what God's will is. And if I don't, I'm going to waver my faith. Second thing is this. Second cause is that oftentimes human reason runs counter or is in conflict to our faith. There's some things that God would require of us that are absolutely not humanly reasonable. For example, give you a scriptural illustration first of all. You remember that when Jesus had barred Peter's boat and they were there close to the shore and he was standing in the boat and preaching, and finally when they finished, he said, Peter, get your buddies together and let's go fishing. He said, we fished all night long. We fished all night. We didn't get one single bite. Throwing the net over, of course. We didn't get a thing. We're going fishing, Peter. Well, and I am sure this is what he must have felt. Well, he is the master. But I've been fishing since I was a kid. My daddy taught me to fish. And last night we fished all night long. We didn't catch a thing. Yes, yes, master, we're going fishing. Because he was human. I mean, he knew all about fishing. And here's Jesus coming along in the morning. Probably wasn't the best time to fish anyway. The only difference was when Jesus was on board, you're going to get a big catch, no matter what's happening. So what happens? He wavered in his faith. Now, every Sunday, many of you come to church in your own church, and you've never settled the issue whether to trust God or not. Oh, yes, I have. Well, prove it. Well, I've been saved. Well, that's pretty good. Well, but why do you have a struggle every Sunday? Well, the reason I struggle every Sunday is because you talk about tithing, and you're telling me that it's reasonable for me to take one penny out of every dime and give it to God, and nine pennies are going further than 10 pennies. No way. Prove that, for example, you say, well, I make $100, and you're telling me if I give God $10, my $90 are going further than 10. It's a human reasoning. I can prove it won't work. If I go to the store and something costs $100 and I give him $90, he's going to say, no deal. So don't give me this reasonable stuff that tithing my income is reasonable. I never said it was reasonable. There's nothing about it that's reasonable. I agree. Human is not reasonable. But I challenge any person alive who has ever tithed their income to deny the fact that you do far better financially when you trust God. With one-tenth of your income or more, your 90% is going further every single time. And I would challenge anybody, and I've been tithing and giving more than a tithe since my first job, which was 13 years of age. I made $4. From that moment on until this present day, I've always given God more. And I can tell you, when you put it on a piece of paper and try to add up and subtract it, it never works. Here's what I want you to see. If it did, it wouldn't take any faith. Here's what happens. When you and I trust God, do you know what happens? The sovereign, omnipotent, almighty, all-knowing God, who is sovereign of this universe, when you and I trust Him, He He gets involved in whatever I'm dealing with, and in his awesome power provides the need no matter what. You see, that's why it doesn't have to be reasonable. The Christian life is not reasonable. Let me ask you a question. Can you reason this one out? How can one man die 2,000 years ago on a cross, and you, 2,000 years later, be absolutely, totally forgiven of your sin, have absolute, totally eternal security, when one man back there that you have never met, never seen him, he died 2,000 years ago, and today you're forgiven of your sin? That doesn't even make any sense, except that he's God. A lot of things don't make any sense except that there's God. And so when you think about how he operates, God enables us in whatever circumstance we're in. It doesn't make any sense. Agreed. Just remember that. It's not even supposed to make sense. It just works because God's in it. He can take whatever you give him and multiply. When in need, give. If you feel lonely, then what do? You give yourself to someone else. You reach out to be a friend. When you're hurting, you reach out mercifully to someone else who is hurting. When you're despondent and you're depressed, you reach out to someone. You say, well, that's hard to do. Right. I understand it's hard to do. Whatever we give, it shall be given back to us. You see, this is how wise God is. He didn't say, give money, give this, give that. He said, give and it shall be given you. Good measure, listen, good measure, press down, shaken together, press down. What is he saying? You're going to get more than you give. That's the way God operates. Not reasonable. So, if I wait till I can reason it out, my faith is going to waver because I'm going to say, well, now, God, how are you going to, I don't understand how you're going to do that. Yeah, I know that's what you said, and I believe what you said, but, so our faith wavers. A third reason it'll waver is this, and that is when our feelings overshadow or overcome our faith. Now, most people have the biggest problem with their faith in this whole area of feeling. For example, somebody says, well, yeah, I've asked the Lord to show me. Are you trusting? To tell you the truth, I just don't feel worthy of God answering my prayer. You'll never be worthy. Forget it. So feelings of unworthiness. I'm telling you, feelings are a total disaster because they change continuously, not daily, but moment by moment. Listen, if you go by your feelings, your faith is going to wobble all over the place. Then I think also in terms of wavering faith, I think about the fact that when we fail to see God at work in our circumstances. So somebody says, well, you know, I asked God, I got on my knees and I got the word out and I prayed and I said, Lord, here's what you said. I'm trusting you. I'm believing you. And so what happens? Then we don't see anything happen. And listen, most of the time in big issues, God doesn't work real fast. And so what happens is because you and I can't see him at work, because we don't see the end result. Well, you know, if I could just see how it's going to turn out. No, here's the problem. The problem is this. Nowhere in the Bible does it say that I'm to live by sight. I am to live by faith. And the whole issue of faith is I can't see. Now, what does the Bible say? The Bible says that you and I are to walk by faith, not by sight. Not by feeling. Two real obstacles to fully trusting God are sight and our feelings, because we like this idea of, I want to feel that God's going to do it. I've had lots of answers to prayer that I didn't feel anything about. I just said, God, here's what you said. I'm trusting you for it. I'm going to believe you for it no matter what I see and what I feel. And so oftentimes we are waiting for God to show us the end result. He's not going to do it. Most of the time, 99.9% of the time, God is going to make us wait and lead us one step at a time. And then oftentimes, listen, when we least expect his answer, there it is looking right at us. Now that leads me to something else, and that is one of the primary reasons that we waver in our faith is because we listen to the negative counsel of other people. And so oftentimes we face a situation or circumstance. First people who get on the phone. Let me tell you what's going on. What would you do? That is the worst thing you can do. Listen, everybody has advice and everybody has an opinion. Now listen carefully, because most people have a hard time with this. God has a unique, will for your life. His will for your life is not like His will for everybody, anybody else's life. You are a specific individual whom God created for the purpose of ultimately bringing Him glory, but accomplishing something in your life and accomplishing something through your life and for you. Therefore, no one else knows the will of God for your life. That does not mean that God cannot give people insight to give you wise, godly counsel, but ultimately, you've got to have an affirmation from God. If you make decisions based on what other people tell you, you're going to make the wrong decision most of the time, because most people, in order to get your approval, are going to tell you what they think you want to hear so they'll feel good and you'll feel good. That's why it's unwise. And so you may seek godly counsel, but even after you've sought godly counsel, you want God to affirm that counsel in some fashion. And so if you wait, And you just want to hear what someone else says, because you've heard people say, now here's what I would do. They don't have any earthly idea what they would do until they're in your shoes. Listen, they've got to be in your shoes, with your personality, with your emotional makeup, with your relationship to God, with your insight or your lack of insight, your knowledge or your ignorance. And there's so many things involved in them doing having you do what they would do. Forget that. And yet that's what makes our faith waver. Well, I got in and I prayed and I asked the Lord to show me, and here's what I believe God said. But then, I asked so-and-so and they said, oh, God doesn't work that way. So, Lord, here's what you said, and I believe what you said, Lord. But then I asked my best friend and he said, man, you dreaming. I don't want you to be disappointed now. So don't ask God for something that you're not going to have. And then you get disappointed. Then it'll hurt your faith. Well, listen, they're destroying my faith by telling me that. And I can remember as a kid growing up when I still remember how I went through that. And this is what happened. Happened to go to a particular church. It's legalistic. And so I heard this stuff all the time that if you sin after you're saved, you're going to hell. Well, at 12 years of age, and I was saved, 13, 14, those teenage years, and I'd get on my knees at night and ask God to forgive me for whatever in my life had not been right that day. And then I'd remember what the pastor said. You sin against God, you go into hell. So that sinneth, it shall die. I think, oh, whew. And then as I prayed, it's like I had this feeling, you're not going to hell. So I thought, well, maybe that's the Holy Spirit telling me I'm not. Yeah, but this is what the pastor said. And as a kid, I believe whatever he said. Well, he said I was going to hell if I sinned. I know I've sinned. And God, I'd get the Bible out and read me a few verses. And then I'd say, well, I'm not going to hell. Then I'd lie down and I'd think, yes, I am. I mean, I'm telling you, listen, my friend, if you go to a legalistic church, you're already in trouble. You're already in trouble. It'll cause your faith to waver. Listening to that kind of stuff causes your faith to waver. Well, I think also, when I think in terms of one of the primary reasons is that we focus on the circumstances. Listen, you're going through some difficult and hardship in life. What happens when you look at your trouble? What happens to the size of your trouble when you look at it? It's bigger and bigger. More and more complex. The longer you look at it, the larger it gets, the more complex, the more difficult it looks. You see, if I want my faith to be sturdy and strong, I need to get my focus on my Father, not on my problem. If you don't keep it on Him, here's what Satan will do. Satan will do everything in his power to cause you to keep your attention on the very things that destroy your faith. What we see, what we hear, what we feel, that's not the way God operates. Another thing I think is very important to remember here is this, and that is that when a person is ignorant of God's ways, when a person doesn't know how God works, you're going to waver in your faith. Now, when you and I learn the ways of God, we can face anything in life, no matter what, remembering that our God is absolutely sovereign. He is in absolute control of our life. Only what He allows, only for His purpose, only for His timing. He can change any circumstance, any purpose, any direction, any time He wants to do it. If I understand the ways of God, that's the whole issue of tithing. That's one of the ways of God. The whole idea of waiting upon the Lord for His time. That's one of the ways of God. We could just go through the Bible. The ways of God are many, many, many ways. How He operates. So listen, when I understand, when I can grasp this truth, that God allows hardship and pain and suffering for the purpose of purifying our heart, strengthening our faith, teaching us endurance, enabling us to walk steadfastly in order to use us in a greater fashion, I understand that's one of His ways that I can face those difficulties and hardship and pain and suffering, what? With a sense of confidence and assurance and even joy amidst that, because I know that the end result, I'm going to love the end result.
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10: The pathway of faith does not tolerate fear but a moment. If something hits you for a moment. Now, I'm not saying you never be afraid of anything. Anybody who walks up on a rattlesnake and he's coiled up and rattling and says, I'm not afraid, and just keeps going, is a fool. Yes. And if you've ever been frightened by one, you know that fright is legitimate. But that is not what we are talking about. We're talking about fears and situations and circumstances in life that we have to deal with. That's protective fear. God's put every single one of us, and every one of us, a protective fear. We don't put our hand in the fire. And we say to our children, don't touch that, it'll burn you. Why? We want to protect them. There's some things God's given us a fear of for our own good. You can't swim, don't jump in the lake over your head. That'd be foolish. What about what you're afraid of? You don't have to be afraid. If you will go back to Psalm 103, verse 19, God has established His throne in the heavens and His sovereignty rules over all. He rules over every aspect of your life. As you obey Him, He will bless you. As you disobey Him, you suffer the consequences. Has God changed? No, that's just His law. That's His rule. That's the way He operates. Why does He allow me to suffer consequences? Get me back on track.
15: get me back in the center of His will so He can bless me and use me. That's the reason He does it. So what are you afraid of? Let's put it this way. What are you afraid of that God can't handle? Then you should stand up, be strong and courageous and bold, and tell God, I'm available for whatever you want, whenever you want, however you want it. I am your obedient servant, and watch what He does in your life.
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17: It was so hard for me, learning to let my guard down. It was like I had this shell. I acted nice and polite, but people didn't know the real me.
18: I think one of the reasons so many people live with chronic loneliness is that they're not willing to die. Jesus said, unless a grain of wheat falls into the ground and dies, it remains alone. But if it dies, it produces much fruit. Of course, he was talking about his own death and resurrection. But in these words, I think we can also learn something about our relationships. If we're constantly trying to protect our pride, we're going to be lonely. When you hold tight to the hard outer shell called self, no one can get close. But the true path to intimacy is humility. That means dying to our own reputation, rights, and ways of doing things. The willingness to humble yourself will transform your relationships with others. With Seeking Him, I'm Nancy DeMoss Wagmuth.
19: 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God will one day balance the books, repaying evil and establishing justice. But until then, He expects us to take a stand whenever we can, to resist the spread of evil, and to establish justice by doing the right thing. This is David Jeremiah, encouraging you to get on the road to new life. 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
0: Greg Laurie here. You can overcome anything you're worried about right now with prayer. The Apostle Paul says, don't worry about anything. Instead, pray about everything. Tell God what you need and thank Him for all He has done. Then you will experience God's peace, which exceeds anything we can understand. And this peace will guard your heart and mind as you live in Christ Jesus. 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
23: Hello and welcome as we lift up Jesus with Pastor Dudley Rutherford. I'm Kyle Welch. In the challenging times we live in today, we believe that God's Holy Word is the single most important source to all the answers we need and are searching for. Jesus tells us in Matthew 7:24 that anyone who hears His words and puts them into practice is like a wise man who built his house on solid rock. 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
24: I want you to take your Bibles today and turn to Psalm 113. Today, I want to talk to you about being fit in your worship. How many of you feel like you worshiped a little bit today already? You've already done that a little bit. Well, Psalm 113 is a great classic chapter or text on worship because it gives us the who, the what, the when, the where, and the why. I'll say that again. It gives us the who, the what,

We are easily distracted. I don't know why, but I think all of us have some degree of attention deficit disorder. Amen? Because we have thousands of other things we want to see. There's thousands of other places we want to go. There are 1,000 different things on our phones. We're addicted to the next thrill, the next event, the next purchase, the next high. And not only are we easily distracted, we're also easily disillusioned. Because Satan knows how to tempt us. And Satan knows how to mislead us. Satan is very good at discouraging us. Now, if you're sitting here today and there are a few people here that just, you don't believe that, you don't think that Satan has the ability to tempt you, and you don't think that Satan has the ability to distract you or to mislead you, that only proves one thing to me, and that is you've already been misled by the devil. And then we get disinterested so quickly. Like, who has time for God? Who has time for church? Who has time for the Bible? But I want to make this crystal clear that the Bible which I hold from the front cover to the back cover, from the beginning to the end, the entire Bible explains that the Lord God is the one who's to be praised above all of the things on this earth. You can clap. Come on. You know, God himself gave us what's called the Ten Commandments. They're found in the book of Exodus, Exodus chapter 20. In commandment number one of the ten, we'll call this numero uno. God says, you shall have no other gods before me. Now, I know you know this, but church should never be about anything except the Lord Jesus Christ. In fact, this day is actually called the Lord's Day, because it belongs to him. There should be a weekly, consistent, regular, steadfast appointment every week on your calendar where you take the first day of the week, set it aside, come to the house of the Lord, and we are to focus not on the Knicks, not on the World Cup, not on Disneyland, not on the Dodgers, not on self, but our focus should only be on the Lord Jesus Christ. Amen, amen, amen. So that's the who. What about the what? What are we supposed to do? You can write all these words down. They're all interchangeable. The praise, the worship, the honor, the glory that is due to the Lord. The who is the Lord. What's the what? The what is the praise. We also find that in the first verse. We have the word Lord in there three times. We also have the word praise in there three times. Praise the Lord. Praise, O servants of the Lord. Praise the name of the Lord. We are, the what is the praise. Earlier in the book of Psalms, Psalm chapter 29, verse 2, the psalmist wrote, ascribe to the Lord the glory that is due his name. Worship the Lord in the splendor of his holiness. Worship is the highest, it is the highest activity of the soul, because it fixes our attention on the highest being in the universe. Worship is the admission that God is everything and we are completely dependent upon him. Worship is the cry of the heart that remembers where we would be without the grace of Almighty God. Worship is the language of those who have discovered in their life that Jesus is all they need. Worship is the main activity, it is the main occupation up in heaven that should be the passion here on this earth. Worship is not just singing about God, it's delighting in God. Amen? There's three things about worship. One, I want you to get this. Worship is not a spectator sport. We are not to walk in this room and to

0: in these chairs and to sit in those bleachers and watch what goes on up here in the platform. We think that we are the audience and that we're spectators watching what happens up here on the platform. We watch all the performers, and we think that God is up in heaven conducting all this. He's conducting the performers. He's conducting the audience. That's what we tend to think. And just the opposite of that is true. The people who are up here on this stage, we are the conductors. You are the performers. And God is the audience. There should never be a single person who walks in these doors and sit in this room and not participate. I see it every week. You're not supposed to look around. I look around. You're not supposed to do that. And we'll be saying, oh, you are so, so, so, so, so, so good to me. And I'll look over and someone's going, you're so, so, so, so good to me. You're so, so good. We'll come in here and the choir will be singing. There'll be people there worshiping, and person are standing, literally, I saw today, a person standing right next to her, she's going. Worship is not a spectator event. Secondly, what does God want? What does God want? He wants your heart. Not half of your heart, not a section of your heart. God doesn't want a sliver of your liver. He doesn't want a sliver of your heart. And we're good. Hey, we're all good here. God, you can have a sliver of my heart. It's yours. God doesn't want a sliver. He doesn't want half. He doesn't want three quarters. He doesn't want 15th, 16th. He wants 100% of your heart. Over in the book of Isaiah, Isaiah records that the Lord says, those people, you can tell he's already upset. He said, these people, oh, they come near, they come close to me with their mouth, they honor me with their lips, but the Lord says their hearts are far, far away from me. Now, that simply means that when it's time to sing, you should be singing with all of your heart. When it's time to pray, you should be praying with all of your heart. When it's time to take communion, you should commune with all of your heart. When it's time to study God's word, you should be studying God's word with all of your heart. When it's time to worship, you should be worshiping with all of your heart. And the third thing about worship is that according to the Bible, there are unlimited expressions. We don't all have to express ourselves in the exact same way. There are literally hundreds of different ways to express worship. I've given you 12 verses there in your notes. Hopefully this week you'll take the time and go back over this message and read some of these verses. Some of these verses talk about we're to praise God with our mouths. Some of these verses talk about how you can praise God even in laughter. And you say, well, is it okay to laugh in church? Yes, you can laugh. You can offer up a laughter of praise to the Lord. The Bible talks about your voice. Use your voice. Do you think the lady that sang that song was using her voice to praise the Lord today? Yes, she was. Yes, she was. The Bible tells us, not a few times, literally hundreds of times, the Bible says that you are to sing praise. Sing praise. Hundreds of times it's in the Bible. Now, nowhere does it say you're supposed to sing on key. That's not in there. But you are supposed to sing. You're supposed to use a bent knee. The Bible says you can use a praise the Lord with clapping hands. Now, I want to know if you hear this. You hear this? Just see if you can. You hear this? Can you hear that? You know what that is right there? That's the language of the nation. Say, what are you talking about? Well, if you hear this, this is what clapping sounds like in Africa. And this is what clapping sounds like in Alaska. And this is what clapping sounds like in India. And this is what clapping sounds like in Indiana. And this is what clapping sounds like in Chile. And this is what clapping sounds like in California. This is what clapping sounds like in Pennsylvania. And this is what clapping sounds like in the Philippines. This is what clapping sounds like in Simi Valley. And this is what clapping sounds like down in Sri Lanka. It all sounds the same. Any language, any tribe, any nation, any tongue. And you should come and you should worship and give God a clap offering. And you should say, Lord, I applaud you. I thank you. I adore you. I appreciate you. I thank you. I exalt you. I praise you. I worship you. That's what it sounds like. Isaac Varon took me to a restaurant this week down on Ventura Boulevard. He likes Indian food, so I told him I'd go. I went down there, and this guy shows up. He's a waiter, and he brought me my food. And as soon as he brought me my food, I just looked at him, and I started, in the restaurant, I was going. And he looked at me like I was the strangest person on the planet. And I said, brother, I just want you to know that I've started a brand new trend here in L.A. that whoever brings me food, I clap for them. I'm clapping for you. He goes, okay. You ought to be saying, Lord God, thank you for the food that I eat. Thank you for the air that I breathe. Thank you for my health. Thank you for my family. Thank you for my children. Thank you for the church. Thank you for the Bible. Thank you for the Holy Spirit. Thank you for your grace. Thank you for your mercy. You should be thanking God with your hands. You know, you raise your hands up. That, you know, when you raise your hands up like this, you're saying several things. One, you're just saying, Lord, thank you. Just thank you. Have you ever let someone cut in on the freeway? They let you in. You couldn't get in. You got in and you went like this to them? What were you saying when you went like this? He says, thank you. Can you not do that to God? Can you not just say, thank you, God? Just look up and go, thank you, God. This is also the universe, like this is the universal language of the language of the nations. This is the universal sign language for I surrender. And you come to church, you sing these songs, and you lift those hands up. You're just saying, Lord, I'm yours. It also means I need you. The greatest feeling in the world is as a father or a grandfather, you come in your front door and you hear the little pitter-patter of the grandbaby's feet come running across the floor with their hands lifted up saying, Papa, Papa, Papa, I open the door, I pick them up. It's why my shoulder hurts. But it's the greatest feeling in all the world. And where does that feeling come from? Where did that emotion come from in me that I love that so much? It came from God. And how do you think God feels when you walk into church today and while you're singing a song about how you've been so good, good, good to me, that you just raise those hands up to Him like this? You say, Pastor, I can't do that. I'm uncomfortable. I'm uncomfortable. I can't come in there and raise my hands. Well, I saw you do it at the Laker game. I saw you do it when the Dodgers won the World Series. I saw a lot of you. I saw some of you just go, we won. It's not that you're not comfortable with it because you do it all. When your boss gives you a raise, oh, thank you, Jesus. It's just that you have not yet learned that that's a part of worship, coming in here and singing and lifting those hands and honoring your Father and saying, Lord, I need you. I surrender to you. I, I love you, I worship you, I praise you. Amen, amen, amen. So there's many ways to praise the Lord, including Romans 12:1 talks about the sacrifice of your body to live a pure life. Prayer and fasting is also a way. There are many expressions, but let's go on to the next point, which is the when. The who's the Lord, the what is praise, the when. Verse 2 says, let the name of the Lord be praised both now and when. For what? Forevermore. See, some of you don't understand that when you become a Christian, you start to praise the Lord right here, right here, right now, like now, like today. But if you are a true believer, you need to understand that your soul is going to go on for all of eternity. And from this point, for the rest of eternity, you will be praising the Lord. So the answer as far as when is 24/7. Write that down, 24/7.
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2: My life before Jesus was pretty complicated, and you know, I made my own life complicated. I was involved in drugs and alcohol and just living a really, really ungodly life. I hit a bottom that really, really made me reach out to Jesus. It was a time in my life where I've never been so desperate. You know, I didn't want to die, but I wasn't sure that I wanted to live. I was in a treatment facility to address my addiction and my alcohol issues. The treatment center was in Long Beach. So I was way out there where I heard Pastor Dudley. And every morning I would get up early in the morning before everybody else would get up, and I would turn on the TV and follow some pastors and preachers on TV. And, you know, I followed a few of them, but none of them really touched me like Pastor Dudley did. Pastor Dudley would speak. I was feeling his words more than I was really, you know, hearing them. So Few months later, maybe like 6 months later, I found myself here in the valley, starting a new life out here, and found out that Pastor Dudley was the main pastor at Porter Ranch. So that was like weird. I was like, wow, that's crazy, you know. I started attending Porter Ranch every week and found out that there was a smaller church down the street from my house, so I wouldn't have to commute all the way to Porter Ranch, West Valley. So as soon as I came here, it was like perfect. It was cozy. Everybody was so friendly. I felt like I arrived, like I'm home, you know what I mean? Like there was an overwhelming sense of peace when I walked in here, because I've been struggling for so long out in the trenches of addiction and alcoholism and crime and all that. You know, basically it was off to the races after that. I started getting to know men here, and they you know, surrounded me with love. And it was nice to actually be in a life group and talk about something other than, you know, 12-step programs or something other than drugs and alcohol. Every day there's these prayers and signs, and I read the word, and I get something different every time, and I just try to follow that throughout the day. There was a point in time where I kind of slid, fell back. I stopped coming to church and I kind of fell off the wayside, you know what I mean? And that just goes to show you, it goes to show me that just because I gave myself my life to the Lord doesn't mean that life is going to get easier because I'm a Christian. It just shows you that there's going to be struggles. At that point, when I was sitting in a detox at the treatment center, I really knew that I had to get baptized. It was one of those dark moments where it was like, Lord, please help me, like get me out of this. I've had enough, you know? And I just had the thought, well, get baptized was it. Like sign the deal, sign the contract, you know, get baptized and come roll with us, you know? And that's how it was for me. So I reached out to a brother that's here at West Valley, Brother Greg, and I said, hey man, I need to get baptized right now. Let's get this done. So we arranged to get that done right as soon as possible. And I made a promise to God that day that I'm going to go ahead and live that life. And now today, now that I found Jesus, I am thankful for every single day of life that I'm blessed with. I make sure that I give thanks to Jesus and the Lord for every day that we are all blessed to have.
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9: It was so hard for me, learning to let my guard down. It was like I had this shell. I acted nice and polite, but people didn't know the real me.
10: I think one of the reasons so many people live with chronic loneliness is that they're not willing to die. Jesus said, unless a grain of wheat falls into the ground and dies, it remains alone. But if it dies, it produces much fruit. Of course, he was talking about his own death and resurrection. But in these words, I think we can also learn something about our relationships. If we're constantly trying to protect our pride, we're going to be lonely. When you hold tight to the hard outer shell called self, no one can get close. But the true path to intimacy is humility. That means dying to our own reputation, rights, and ways of doing things. The willingness to humble yourself will transform your relationships with others. With Seeking Him, I'm Nancy DeMoss Wagmuth.
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13: Listen to these eloquent words, part of a prayer from the famous Anglican Book of Common Prayer. 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Justice, evil, oppression, freedom, those are heavy words. God will one day balance the books, repaying evil and establishing justice. But until then, He expects us to take a stand whenever we can, to resist the spread of evil, and to establish justice by doing the right thing. This is David Jeremiah, encouraging you to get on the road to new life. 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

0: Welcome to The Journey. This is Pastor Mark Tatum from Calvary Grace Church in Monrovia, California, reading today from Matthew chapter 20 and beginning in verse 20. Then the mother of Zebedee's sons came to him with her sons, kneeling down and asking something from him. And he said to her, "What do you wish?" And she said to him, "Grant that these two sons of mine may sit, one on your right hand and the other on the left, in your kingdom." But Jesus answered and said, "You do not know what you ask. Are you able to drink the cup that I am about to drink, and to be baptized with the baptism that I am baptized with?" They said to him, "We are able." So he said to them, "You will indeed drink my cup, and be baptized with the baptism that I am baptized with, but to sit on my right hand and on my left is not mine to give, but it is for those for whom it is prepared by my Father." So we want to think today about the suffering of his fellowship. The other scripture that we want to bring into this is from Philippians chapter 3 and beginning in verse 10. The Apostle Paul writing, "That I may know him and the power of his resurrection, and the fellowship of his sufferings, being conformed to his death, if by any means I may attain to the resurrection from the dead." So we're continuing our thinking about fellowship. Fellowship is the description that we have in the Bible of what it means for us to walk with Christ, to share our lives with him. And there are many types of fellowship that we can experience, from the necessary fellowship, which is the confession of our sins, to these deeper fellowships that relate to our intimate walk with Christ and sharing the life that he lived. So to learn more, we would encourage you to send for the book called A Journey Toward Deeper Fellowship. And you can receive this book for free. All you have to do is simply request it. You request it by texting my number, 626-625-3894. That's 626-625-3894. Be sure that when you do request the book, you also give us your name and mailing address so that we can send it to you. We don't use the name and mailing address for anything, but just sending the book your way. And so it's a very safe transaction. Costs you nothing, and there's no threat or anything that can come back on you later because you did such a risky thing. So to get A Journey Toward Deeper Fellowship, all you need to do is simply text 626-625-3894, 626-625-3894, and giving us your name and mailing address so that we can send the book to you. I know that it will be helpful, that you will enjoy it, and that it will stimulate your walk with Christ. So we want to talk today again about the fellowship of his suffering. And when you say the fellowship of his suffering, it seems like a contradiction in terms. Fellowship we would think of as the sweet experience of the presence of Christ, something that we would always desire and want to have more and more of, right? The fellowship with Christ. But suffering we would think of as the immediate experience of loss or harm. And all of us pretty much avoid that whenever we can. We don't like to suffer. We prefer not to. My secretary just has had the experience of having a swollen eye and infection. She would have preferred to not have that experience. And I don't want it. And so I don't think you do either. And so none of us really want to go through loss or harm, and that's what suffering is. So when we think of the fellowship of his suffering, well, fellowship sounds good, suffering not so much. And so it's something that we need to give some deeper thought to. Certainly, we do not seek harm or loss as a spiritual experience. The fact that you lose, that you have some loss or that you experience some harm, does not make us immediately spiritual or closer to God. And so these are not things that we would seek on their own. Certainly, if we think about the spiritual disciplines, prayer or fasting or giving alms, these kinds of things, they would all include an element of delayed gratification. We're putting what is spiritual in front of things that may give more immediate pleasure or good feeling. But delayed gratification is a spiritual principle that applies throughout our lives, and the alternative, immediate gratification, we understand to be very destructive. So we build into our lives a willingness to wait and to recognize that the eternal has more value than the things that are just temporary and that pass away. So the fellowship of his suffering is in that direction, because it means that we're putting the eternal before the things that are just going to pass away and that belong only to this life. But we're not talking about just suffering, but the fellowship of his suffering. We would not seek to suffer, but we would seek to join Christ in his sufferings. And so that's the distinction that we want to draw. When the Apostle Paul spoke of his desire to share in the fellowship of his sufferings, the immediate context of what Paul said there went to the very experience of life and of conversion that had brought him to Christ. So that when we think of Jesus, we think of the voluntary losses that he took in order to accomplish the mission he was given by God. This is expressed in Philippians 2, beginning in verse 5. Let this mind be in you, which was also in Christ Jesus, who, being in the form of God, did not consider it robbery to be equal with God, but made himself of no reputation, taking the form of a bondservant, and coming in the likeness of men. And being found in appearance as a man, he humbled himself and became obedient to the point of death, even the death of the cross. So Jesus gave up his proximity to the Father in heaven. He left the throne room of God, where he was exalted as God himself, and made himself anonymous, someone who no one would recognize in terms of his true being. He presented himself as a servant and came in the likeness of a man. He humbled himself and was obedient to the Father, even to the point of death, even the cross. So Jesus lost many things. He gave them up in order to follow the will of God, of the Father, and to accomplish our salvation. The Apostle Paul, when he thought about his life, could see some similarities, a shared sense of choice that he made himself that approximates some of the things that Jesus did for us. So Paul identifies the points of pride in his past, the things that, you know, made him who he thought he was as a person who was, you know, climbing in the Jewish faith, who was a Pharisee, who was possibly going to be a member of the Sanhedrin, who was going to reach the top of his world, if you will. He gave all that up when he chose to believe in and trust in Christ and follow him. And so he put it this way. He said, what things were gained to me, I counted loss for Christ. I suffered the loss of all things, counting them rubbish in order to gain Christ. And so Paul could associate, in a sense, with Jesus' suffering because of the similarity of actions that they had each taken, of course, in the context of their own lives. What Paul lost was not heaven or nearly anything near it, like what Jesus set aside. But he did choose to lose in order to gain Christ. And so this was, for Paul, a beginning point in his sharing in the fellowship of Christ's suffering. So really, we can take the things that we, you know, experience in our lives, and where we choose God before self, and we can recognize in Jesus a similar experience, well then, as Christ suffered, we can suffer with him. When we suffer with him, we're not alone. He's with us. And so that's the thing in fellowship. It always puts us next to Jesus. And so this is a beginning place in thinking about suffering with Christ. When Jesus dealt with the disciples, James and John, and their desire to sit on his right hand and left hand in the kingdom, something that was, you know, immediately perceived to be unfair and a promise that Jesus would not give, Jesus' question to them was whether they were willing, you know, to go where he was going and to suffer what he was going to suffer. And they immediately answered, yeah, no problem. We'll go exactly where you're going, and we'll suffer exactly what you're going to suffer. Of course, when Jesus went to the cross, he did so alone, and James and John were not next to him in the sense that they seemed to have believed that they would be. And so to take on the suffering of Christ, you know, is not a casual thing, and we can't, you know, say, yeah, I'll do it, when we haven't yet faced it. And so that's the thing. But Jesus associated glory and exaltation with a sharing in his sufferings. If you're going to share in my glory and exaltation, you have to first share in my sufferings. Are you willing to do that? And so this is, again, a principle that would apply to the fellowship of his sufferings. The disciples, you know, were around this, close to it. They certainly touched on it on a number of occasions. There was the time when Jesus heard from Bethany, from Mary and Martha, that Lazarus was sick. And after a couple of days, Jesus said, well, let's go to Bethany. Lazarus is sleeping, meaning that he had died. And the disciples are hearing Jesus saying this, and Thomas was the one who said, okay, well, let's go and die with him. So they knew that Bethany was dangerous for Jesus to be there. It was right next to Jerusalem, where all of the conspiracy against him was taking place. So they knew that going with him meant putting their own lives at risk, and they willingly did so. It was a sharing in his suffering. Peter shared his resolve in Luke 22 as he said that he was willing to die with Christ. When Jesus responded to the rich young ruler came to Jesus saying, what do I have to do to have eternal life? And when he turned away from Christ, Jesus said how hard it is for the rich to enter the kingdom. And of course, this is a giving up of what they have for what they don't have. And they don't want to let go. Okay, so that's difficult. It's hard for them. And then the disciples, you know, hearing that said, well, then who can be saved? And then Peter was the one who said, well, haven't we left everything to follow you? And Jesus said, well, yeah, you have left everything to follow me, and you will receive your reward for doing so. So all of these things, experiences of the disciples, were around the idea of suffering with Christ and experiencing the fellowship of his suffering. But when we think of Jesus' suffering, we have to acknowledge the depth of that suffering and to see what it really was and where we are actually invited to go. Because if we're invited into the fellowship of his suffering, then there would not be a limit on God's side for us to, you know, to go deeply into that and to experience it that way. So when we think of Jesus, of course, the ultimate expression of his suffering was the cross. And he knew that the cross was his destination. And Jesus' life, in terms of his ministry, was a march to the cross. He was always headed that direction. And so it starts with Jesus' baptism, when he said that he had to be baptized in order to fulfill all righteousness. Jesus was speaking of his commitment to God's will and ultimately the cross, because he would die there for our sin. And that's where any righteousness that we can have would come from. So Jesus went to the cross step by step, stage by stage, footstep by footstep, moving in that direction always. He spoke of his suffering to the disciples. Of course, their response was like we would respond to another person we cared for speaking of, you know, something bad coming to them. We would say, don't talk like that. You know, I'm feeling bad. I don't know if I'm going to last. I don't know how many more years I have to give. And if we hear our grandfather saying something like that, we'll say, well, Grandpa, don't talk like that. You know, you're going to be here forever. And that's what we would like, right? And so the disciples responded to Jesus' prophecies of his own suffering in that kind of a way. And one time Jesus even said to Peter, get behind me, Satan, because he was talking in that manner. So they did not, you know, they did not embrace the suffering that Jesus anticipated. And yet they were with him as it approached. So Jesus came to the Mount of Olives on the eve of the cross and left the disciples to pray. He said, pray that you may not enter into temptation. And he left 9 of the disciples in one place together, and then he went on and left the 3 others. It would have been 8 instead of 9. Judas wasn't there. And so Jesus then prayed by himself in isolation. And the prayer that Jesus prayed is given to us. It was, Father, if it's your will, take this cup away from me. Nevertheless, not my will, but yours be done. Well, Jesus knew the answer to that prayer even before he said it. And when Jesus said it, it was an expression of the dread in his heart, the dread of what he was facing, not just the physical sufferings of the cross, but the spiritual reality. He was taking our sin upon himself. It was then that an angel appeared to him from heaven, strengthening him, and being in agony, he prayed more earnestly. Then his sweat became like drops of blood falling down to the ground. And so the agony of heart experienced by Jesus in front of the cross was a suffering beyond our comprehension, really. We can only contemplate what it must have been and felt like as Jesus went through those things. And then to make it even more extreme, Jesus comes back to the disciples and finds them asleep. The 3 asleep, then the 8 also sleeping, everybody sleeping. And so they were unable even to do the simple thing that Jesus had asked of them, that they would pray while he prayed himself. And so then Jesus went to the cross. And of course, we're very familiar with the sufferings of the cross. And before he got to the cross, of course, he was beaten, he was spit upon, he was scourged in the Roman way. They put the crown of thorns upon his head. There was more spitting and more beating. And finally, they crucified him. And in the midst of Jesus' agony on the cross, that was when he cried out, my God, why hast thou forsaken me? And this was certainly the moment of time in which Jesus took our sins upon himself. And so as our sins separate us from God, our sins separated even God's Son from his Father as he took our sins upon himself there upon the cross. And so Jesus' suffering was so, so extreme. And we are invited into the fellowship of his suffering. What does that mean? Well, obviously we can't approach the suffering of Jesus, although many have been martyred and have died for their faith and in loyalty to Christ and for Jesus. They've died for Jesus. And so certainly those who have been martyred share a special and unique experience of the fellowship of his suffering. We know that when martyrdom occurs, God is going to be there. And the experience shared of, described in Stephen's martyrdom in Acts chapter 7, I think may very well be typical of the experience of martyrdom, when those who die for Christ are in that final moment, they find that God is there and God's glory is present with them. In Acts 7 and 54, then when they heard these things, that is the testimony and message of Stephen, when they heard these things, they were cut to the heart, and they gnashed at him with their teeth. But he, being full of the Holy Spirit, gazed into heaven and saw the glory of God and Jesus standing at the right hand of God, and said, look, I see the heavens opened and the Son of Man standing at the right hand of God. So while they were about to stone him, Stephen looked up and saw Jesus. Then they cried out with a loud voice, stopped their ears, and ran at him with one accord, and they cast him out of the city and stoned him. And the witnesses laid down their clothes at the feet of a young man named Saul, and they stoned Stephen as he was calling on God and saying, Lord Jesus, receive my spirit. Then he knelt down and cried out with a loud voice, Lord, do not charge them with this sin. And when he had said this, he fell asleep. And so that's the account of Stephen's death, of his martyrdom. And you can feel the fellowship of suffering in the story of Stephen's passing. The cross way is the disciples' call. Jesus said in Luke chapter 9 and verse 23, if anyone would come after me, let him deny himself and take up his cross daily and follow me. And he continued, for whoever desires to save his life will lose it, but whoever loses his life for my sake will find it. And so living in the way that Jesus has called us to live draws us into the fellowship of his suffering. As we let go of our own agenda, embrace God's, take up the cross, meaning that we do what we know to be God's will for us each day, and follow Jesus, doing and acting as he would have us do throughout the course of our lives. This draws us into what will, on occasion, be the fellowship of his suffering. The fellowship of his suffering will include a sharing of loss, sometimes false accusations, sometimes persecutions, sometimes rejections, sometimes frustration and disappointment over the things that we would hope to see happen in other people's lives, wanting the best for them. And so where the heart of Christ is discovered, we are invited then into the fellowship of his suffering. It is to be of one heart with Jesus. Interesting that Jesus' prayer for us in John 17 was that we may be one. So again, we thank you for listening and look forward to next time as we continue the journey.
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2: It was so hard for me, learning to let my guard down. It was like I had this shell. I acted nice and polite, but people didn't know the real me.
3: I think one of the reasons so many people live with chronic loneliness is that they're not willing to die. 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
11: If life seems more urgent and unsettled these days, it could be due to a rise in spiritual warfare. To interview Dr. Jeremiah about The Battle for Your Soul, his new book and teaching series on spiritual warfare, here's special guest Sheila Walsh.
12: You sense it, don't you? A force in the world actively working against your peace, your family, and your faith. Well, the Bible calls this spiritual warfare. And while the reality of this unseen battle can sound intimidating, Dr. David Jeremiah wants to offer a liberating truth. You have nothing to fear in Christ. For too long, the topic of spiritual warfare has been shrouded in confusion and sensationalism. For these reasons, in the next few minutes, we cut through the noise to give you the clear, biblical perspective you need. Dr. Jeremiah will point us to Scripture, where we will discover that we are not helpless targets, but victors in Christ. He wants us to know that it's time to stop walking in fear and start living in the confidence of the one who has already overcome the world. The unseen war is real, but your victory is already secured. So, if you're ready for this fascinating discussion, help me welcome pastor, teacher, author, and my very dear friend, Dr. David Jeremiah. I'm excited about this one.
13: I can tell.
12: Over the years, I've had the privilege of interviewing you. We've talked about so many different subjects. This one seems a little more intimidating, spiritual warfare. Why did you determine to do this and at this time?
13: Because, Sheila, everywhere I've gone over these last months, it's just been so evident that this is going on. Yeah. Maybe the best way to say that, the way people will understand it, is, and maybe you've said this because I know we've said it at home, something is different about what

0: And you know, the Bible tells us that there are things we should know about spiritual warfare, mm-hmm. and they're secrets to most people, but after we get done with this, they won't be secrets anymore.
1: Excellent. I can't wait. Now, you talk in your teaching, you've got four specific areas: the war zone, the war, the weapons, and the warrior. Yeah. So let's start with the war zone.
0: Okay. The spiritual war that we fight, though it affects our bodies, doesn't really happen in our bodies. It happens in our souls, in that immaterial part of us that's who we are, the part that goes to heaven when we die as Christians, when we're absent from the body and present with the Lord. Your soul is that part of you that's real, but oftentimes get pushed to the side because we're so intrigued with the body.
1: Why is it so important for each one of us to protect our soul?
0: Because, Sheila, the soul is the part of you that relates to God. Mm-hmm. You say, well, what about my body? Your body can't relate to God because God doesn't have a body, right? He's a spirit. So if you're going to relate to God, you have to relate to him through your soul. And if you let your soul get battered, beaten, and destroyed, your relationship with God is going to suffer major hits. Mm-hmm.
1: Can your soul be possessed by anything but God?
0: You know, I think there's a veiled question there. Mm-hmm. Can we be possessed by demons or all that? And my understanding of that has always been that if you have the Holy Spirit in you, you can't be possessed by two things. The Holy Spirit possesses you when you become a Christian, but you can be obsessed by the devil.
1: Right.
0: Somebody said he may not be in your heart, but he can sit on your shoulder, you know, and he will give you grief. I don't believe it's possible for a Christian to be demon possessed, to be controlled by Satan, because the Holy Spirit is within you and he won't let that happen. Mm-hmm.
1: So that's a war zone. So let's talk about the war. In battle for your soul, you say it takes place in three different areas: the battle around you, the battle inside you, and the battle above you. Let's start with the battle around you.
0: Well, let me just first of all say, Sheila, that those three categories come from an ancient theologian by the name of Augustine, where he introduced to us the phrase, the world, the flesh, and the devil.
1: Right.
0: Those are the three enemies of every Christian: the world, the flesh, and the devil. The world is the enemy around you, the flesh is the enemy inside of you, and the devil is the enemy above you. The enemy around you, the world, is the pressure you face because you live in this world. In Romans, it says, don't let the world squeeze you into its mold. The famous passage, Romans 12, 1 and 2. What that means is there's a system in place in this world that's different than what Christianity is, and it's opposed to Christianity, and it continually is trying to get you to live according to the tenets of that philosophy. And that's why Paul wrote, don't let that world system squeeze you into its mold. You stand strong for Christ. Don't become like the world. The world is materialism and all the things that you can see. The world cares very little for the soul. The world cares only for the things they can touch and feel and count.
1: What about the war within?
0: The war within is the flesh. And I like to say that more than anything else, the flesh is indicative of the old nature. The flesh in you is everything you were before you were a Christian. And what some people are surprised about is when you become a Christian, the flesh doesn't go away. And I always tell people, if you don't believe that, ask your husband or your wife, and they will tell you that that is a true statement. The flesh, the old nature, is the part of you that wants to keep you from having victory in your life, and that's what that is.
1: And the battle above you?
0: The battle above you is Satan, and the Bible says Satan goes around like a roaring lion seeking whom he may devour, and he's got a plan for each one of us to seduce us, and he knows exactly what our weaknesses are. We're going to talk about some of the things that are useful to Satan in bringing us away from the dynamic soul God wants us to be.
1: I have to honestly say, having the privilege of reading this earlier, I think this is one of the most profound, important books that you have written in a long, long time. I read everything you write. My husband and I watch it on television, but this is so practical for the world that we are living in right now. And you say that we all face two wars, a revolutionary war of the soul and a civil war of the soul.
0: Well, I'm trying to be a little cute with that, Sheila, but the revolutionary war is the war that you have with God before you become a Christian. The Bible says when you become a Christian, you make peace with God. before you become a Christian, you are at enmity with God.

0: if you don't remember those days as Christians, you know you didn't love God. God loved you, but you were his enemy. When you become a Christian, you have peace with God. That's the Revolutionary War. Mm-hmm. But once you become a Christian, conflict doesn't go away. And that's a surprise to most people. I started the introduction to this book with a statement that goes like this. If God is so good, why am I doing so bad? You know, that's the way a lot of people feel. If God is in my heart, if I'm a Christian, why do I still fight all these battles that I'm fighting?
1: I love the fact that you lay out so many of the battles that we can relate to. So I want to talk about the first one is the war with pride. You call it the seedbed of sin. Why do you call pride the seedbed of sin?
0: Pride is the original sin. Pride is the sin of Lucifer when he said, I will be like the Most High God. He decided he didn't want to worship God. He wanted to be God. And he was thrown out of heaven with the angels and has been terrorizing us ever since. But pride is an attempt to put something else in the place of God in your life. And it is not only the original sin, it's the fundamental sin. Just about all of the other sins find their roots in pride. And you know what's interesting about pride? It's a quiet sin. It's a sin that you can have in your heart, and nobody needs to know about it unless you open your big mouth and let them find out. But pride is a very, very difficult thing for people to understand. And the Bible says to us that God does not do well with the proud. Mm. He wants us to be humble.
1: Yeah. You also talk about the battlefield of temptation. Now, even Jesus was tempted.
0: Right. You know, Sheila, a lot of times people think temptation is sin, but temptation isn't sin. It couldn't possibly be sin because Jesus was tempted three times and Jesus was perfect. Yeah. Temptation is not sin. Yielding to it is sin. You know, somebody said it this way, temptation knocks at the door. But if you unlock the door and let it in, that's the sin.
1: Right.
0: You know, sin is yielding to temptation. But temptation is fierce and it affects everybody in this room. I preached on it and I said, I always wonder if my messages are applicable to everybody in church. Today, I'm absolutely certain that everybody in church is a candidate for this message because it's about temptation.
1: You write, too, about lust. Is lust different than temptation?
0: Well, temptation is the urge to get involved in lust. Temptation is the door into lust. Lust is not fun to talk about, not easy to talk about. And it's not just sex. It's the lust of the flesh and the lust of the mind. Lust is wanting something that's not yours and seeking to take that to yourself when it doesn't belong to you.
1: How do we protect ourselves and our families? Because if you listen to commercials at the moment on television, it's like you deserve this, you deserve that. It's all about more, more, more. How do we protect our souls?
0: Well, you're talking about the materialism issues that come. It's interesting to me. I never thought about this until I wrote this book. Did you know that materialism is kind of like the major enemy? Because at the end of the book of Revelation, there's a whole chapter about the end of it, about how the markets are destroyed and how they come to an end. The Bible says this, you can't love God and mammon. And mammon is a synonym for materialism. Materialism is the love of everything you can see, feel, touch, grab, as opposed to God, who no man has ever seen, and the spiritual things that are a part of the soul. And today that's a big, big problem. And it's not just a problem in the world, it's a problem in the church.
1: Let's talk about one that people might not think of as a battlefield, jealousy. Why is that so detrimental?
0: You know what, Sheila? Jealousy shrinks your soul.
1: Yes.
0: It just shrinks it. Amen. You get so caught up in what other people have that you wish you had. Mm. In this chapter, I talk about the different circles of jealousy. You know, for instance, I'm not jealous of any dentists that I know. You know, but my problem would be being jealous of another pastor who's a gifted orator who everybody's talking about, and they're talking about him instead of talking about me. I could be jealous of that. I must confess to you that I probably have been jealous of that over the years. I'm not now, but I have been. And I'll tell you what helps you with that more than anything else is having a good wife. Your wife helps you with that. And then, what jealousy is, it's a very formal statement that I am not happy with what God has given me and how he's equipped me and how he's gifted me. I want something from somebody else. God has done more for them than he's done for me. Mm-hmm. And that's not true, no matter who you are.
1: One of the things that you teach on in this series, which I related to, and from interviews we've done in the past, I know you do too, and that is the battlefield of discouragement. Talk to us about that.
0: Well, somebody asked me one day, of all these things that Satan uses to get to you, which one does he use on you the most? And that's it, discouragement. Discouragement can be used to just take you out of the game completely. It can shut you down.
1: So let me ask you, you work so hard, we know that. So you wake up and it's Sunday morning and you know you have to preach and you feel discouraged. What do you do?
0: Well, you know what? If you'd asked me that 2 or 3 years ago, I wouldn't give you the same answer that I'm giving you right now, because I've had some moments like that these last months. When I got myelitis on Labor Day in 23, I didn't preach for a couple of months. Then I tried to preach and ended up preaching from a chair, which just destroyed me. I couldn't. My wife thought it was great, but I couldn't stand it. And then I got to be able to stand up and preach. But the disease that I have has a very unpredictable cycle. Some days you're going to feel really good, but you might have some days you don't feel bad. It's incredible how Satan keeps track of that and makes as many of those days a Sunday as he can.
1: Wow.
0: And I've had a lot of Sundays when I would wake up and think, there's just no way. But you know what? When you step in, you believe God and you trust him and you walk forward, it's one of the most amazing experiences. I actually told people there have been Sundays over the last 2.5 years where I felt like I was standing in the pulpit, but I wasn't preaching. I was standing over watching me preach, because I wasn't even aware sometimes of how I was doing it. I knew there was no way to do it, but God helped me. And, you know, some of the victories we've had, Sheila, I went to preach in Myrtle Beach when I was still in a chair. And in order for me to do this, they would bring a pulpit out here, and the pulpit would have to have an opening in it, so when you sat at the pulpit, your knees could go under the pulpit and you could get close enough so the pulpit could help you. And I went to Myrtle Beach and they took me out on the platform. I looked and the pulpit was solid in the back. There was no place for my knees. If I was going to use my notes, I was going to be doing this. And I just said, wow, what do I do? I didn't hear any voices, but I stood up, and I've been standing up ever since that happened. And you know what? I preach 3 sermons every weekend within a 24-hour period, and I preach between 37 and 42 minutes every time I preach. So it isn't, you know, normal. What we do is not normal. Now, I don't eat dinner on Sunday until about 3 o'clock because I'm so tired, but the Lord gives me the strength to do that, and it's what I live for. I live for that. I live for it because I love so much to do what God's called me to do.
1: So we've talked about some of the battles that we fight. Let's talk about who we fight. There is a very real devil, but he's not some cartoon character in a red costume with a pitchfork, is he?
0: No. Sheila, here's a good way to illustrate that. If somebody said to you, who is the opposite of God? Many of you would say Satan. But Satan isn't the opposite of God. He was created by God. He can't be his opposite. He's not even on the table with God. He's not even in the world with God. He is subject to God, but he's powerful. And he's not anybody to take for granted. You have to understand that he has a strategy for your soul. And if he was bold enough to tempt the Lord Jesus Christ in the wilderness, he's not going to worry about you or me. He will feel very confident coming after any of us.
1: You know, it's interesting, though, because one of the things you write that I've found very challenging is you say that most of us think we're no match for Satan. But that's not necessarily true, is it?
0: You know, one of the reasons I think that's both true and not true is I hate it when I hear people stand up and make fun of Satan, like, you know, I'm going to get you, Satan. You're in trouble, Satan. You don't know who you're dealing with, Satan. You're dealing with, and I see that, and you do too. You've seen it. That is such a dangerous thing to do. Don't do that. Yeah. You are not able to do that. You can do that in the power of Christ and in the Holy Spirit, but you and Satan, just you and Satan, that's a bad match. You don't want to do that. But the other side of that is the scripture also says, greater is he that is in you than he that is in the world. So if you have the Holy Spirit in you, you know that that's going to be okay.
1: In that Ephesians 6 passage, it talks about the battle we're in, but it also talks about not just Satan, but the rulers of darkness. Who are the rulers of darkness?
0: The rulers of darkness, I believe, Sheila, that's Satan's network. You know, he took some of the angels with him when he fell from heaven, and he has a network of angels, evil angels, that help him. In some ways, it seems as if the scripture teaches he has geographical angels, because the prince of Persia in the book of Daniel was an angel, and he was very much involved in that particular part of the country. So I don't know all of the organizational structure of Satan's domain, but it's not just Satan. It's Satan and his angels, Satan and his demons, and they are well organized and profoundly educated and know everything there is to know about us.
1: So let's move on to the weapons of our warfare.
0: Okay.
1: The armor of God that is talked about in Ephesians 6, how often do we need to put this on?
0: Well, I had a teacher in seminary named Ray Stedman. He put it on every morning. He got up every morning and literally put on the armor of God.
1: Amen.
0: And actually, I found the little prayer where he did that, and I put it in the book. So if you get the book, you'll find his prayer to put on the whole armor. But I think we can take that in a literal way as putting on the armor. More than anything else, we should understand what the armor is and what it does for us. And go through those. And there's a chapter in this book on every piece of armor. Interestingly enough, of all the pieces of armor that God has given us, only one is an offensive piece, and that's the sword of the Spirit, which is the word of truth, the word of God. All the rest of them are defensive. Interesting, because we're not told to advance, we're told to stand our ground. Why is that? Because Jesus has already taken all the territory. And we're not fighting for victory, we're fighting from victory.
1: Yes.
0: And so we can stand and fight the victory. And all those implements are there to help us do that.
1: So let's talk about the belt of truth.
0: You know, outside of just the armor of the believer, truth is central to everything, isn't it? Isn't it true that if you know the truth, you know what to do? So the truth is so important. Jesus said, I am the way, the truth, and the life. He's the truth. And then the Bible is referred to several times as the word of truth. Mm-hmm. So when you fight against the enemy, if you know what's true and you know how to stand in the truth and you've spent your life learning about the truth and discovering the truth, being students of the word of God, the reason I'm a teacher is because I believe that the truth is everything. If you teach people the truth, they have the power and the strength to know what to do. And so the belt, which holds all the other pieces of armament together, is the truth.
1: Yeah.
0: It's the word of God. It's God's truth.
1: Let's move on to the next piece, the breastplate of righteousness. What does the breastplate protect?
0: It protects your heart, your soul. It protects the part of you, the immaterial part of you. And it refers to several things, but the two main things, it refers, first of all, to the righteousness of Christ. You're protected not because you're a good person. You're protected because you are righteous in Jesus Christ. The most amazing thing that ever happened in the world is when Jesus took your sin and gave you his righteousness. Amen. The best deal that's ever been done by anybody, anywhere. You got his righteousness, he got your sin.
1: Wow.
0: And that righteousness covers you, it protects you, keeps you from being victimized by the enemy. So it's, first of all, Christ's righteousness, that's positional righteousness. Then there's personal righteousness, how you live. You're to be righteous too. Someone has said that sanctification, which is personal righteousness, is only and simply becoming in practice what you already are in position.
1: Wow.
0: You were righteous in Christ, now go live a righteous life. And when you live that righteous life, it's a tremendous warfare against the enemy.
1: Amen. Goes on to talk about the gospel of peace. Why is the gospel in there as a piece of armor?
0: You know, that may be the hardest piece of the armor to really grab hold of, and there are more than a few understandings of that. Hmm. But the gospel of peace is a picture of evangelism, in my estimation, of going forth with the gospel and sharing the truth of the peace that God gives us, and we need to be equipped with shoes to be able to do that. And also, those shoes were not like the Adidas that we wear, but they were boots with cleats in them that enables you to stand the ground and not be moved and have a strong position in your faith.
1: What about the shield of faith? How do we use the shield of faith?
0: Well, the shield of faith is given to us so that we can withstand the darts of the enemy, mm-hmm. the fiery darts of the enemy. Anybody ever have any of those come after you?
1: Mm-hmm.
0: Yeah, and the shield of faith is a picture of building your knowledge of the Word of God and your faith in God and being able to withstand the darts when they come. They don't always have to hit home if you build a shield that will enable you to withstand them.
1: Then Paul mentions a piece that protects our head, which is the helmet of salvation.
0: I think that's the last defensive part of the armor. It's a reflection of the importance of your mind. Protect your mind.
1: Wow.
0: Make sure you protect your mind. Everything that happens to you starts, first of all, with what you think. It comes through the mind. And if you allow your mind to be an open door to whatever, you discover it's very hard to be successful in your battle with the soul.
1: One of the things you write about that I love, you talk about worship as a weapon. Talk to us about that.
0: Well, that's based on an Old Testament story where the enemy was coming and they sent the choir out to stand against the enemy. And they worshiped. And the Bible says when they worshiped, the enemy was defeated. I wanted to put that in there. That was kind of an extra thing.
1: I love it, though.
0: We weren't going to put it in there. And I told everybody, no, we got to put that in there because it is true that when we lift our voices in worship to the Lord, one of my favorite writers said, when you worship the Lord, the devil runs.
1: Yeah.
0: And when you worship the Lord, you can sense the power in that when you're really worshiping God. I cannot tell you how vital that is, even for somebody like me. I told our people not long ago that because of all of the challenges that I've had, some folks have said to me, well, why don't you just stay in the green room, and when it's time to preach, they can come and get you, and you come out, and you won't have to be out there so long. I said, I couldn't do that. I have to be in the worship. If I'm not in the worship, I haven't got any strength. The worship of the service gives you the strength and the power to stand up and preach.
1: Beautiful.
0: There is such power in that. Why would I stay in the green room and miss that? I mean, I can't understand anybody doing that.
1: Absolutely, absolutely. So we've talked about the war zone. We've talked about the war and the weapons of warfare. Let's talk about the fact that we are warriors.
0: Sheila, that's true. We are the warriors, all of us. And I wanted to finish this book off with some encouragement for us as warriors. How do we go forth into battle? And one of the thoughts that came to me were the words of Joshua in the book of Joshua, where we're told, be strong, be courageous, do not be dismayed, for the Lord your God is with you wherever you go. And we took all of those individual statements and created chapters out of them. I love the one about courage where he says, be courageous three times. And the last time he says, haven't I said, be courageous? You know, like, are you guys listening? So I think of all the things you can find in the Bible in one place, you won't find a more succinct group of qualities that are necessary if you're going to be a spiritual warrior. You got to be courageous.
1: Yeah, I love it. You talk about be aware, be strong, be courageous. But then you go on to say, we are not to be dismayed.
0: That's in the passage, too.
1: Yeah.
0: That means don't let it overwhelm you. Don't get discouraged. Joshua was told when you go into battle and they were going against some pretty strong enemies, don't get discouraged. How many of you know it's possible to get discouraged in the battle, to get overwhelmed sometimes when you know that God is in the picture? The one thing you know is God is good and he loves you and he will help you if you let him do it.
1: Everywhere I go, and our audience will understand this, whether it's from the West Coast to the East Coast, people say to me, will you please tell Dr. Jeremiah how much he has helped us in our journey? What would you say to somebody who feels defeated?
0: You know, I think Satan has three things he does. First of all, he says it can't happen to you. Then when it happens to you, he tells you that you're done. And then he tells you you'll never be able to recover. All three of those are lies.
1: Yes.
0: They're lies from the pit of hell. You ought to know it can't happen to you. It can happen to any of us. But that doesn't mean you can't recover. The Bible says if we confess our sin, he's faithful and just to forgive us our sin and cleanse us from all unrighteousness. Let me tell you this. God is more anxious to forgive you than you are to be forgiven. But you have to be willing to say, I sinned, I'm wrong. Please, Lord, help me get back on the track. I don't know anybody that's ever done that who hasn't found that to be true. He will always receive you to himself. I would say that, you know, we're going to fall down sometimes. You're going to fall down. Be careful that you don't walk into traps. But learn more how to get back up, because getting back up is how you keep going.
1: Amen. Amen. Amen. Brothers and sisters, will you help me thank Dr. David Jeremiah?
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0: Have you ever complained to God when you felt overwhelmed? I think most of us have been there. And if circumstances improve, we feel relieved. But what if they don't? 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
1: I invite you to turn to the Old Testament with me to the prophecy of Habakkuk, and which you will find in between Nahum and Zephaniah. So let me read chapter 3 for us, a prayer of Habakkuk the prophet on Shigionoth. Lord, I have heard of your fame. I stand in awe of your deeds, O Lord. Renew them in our day, in our time, make them known in wrath. Remember mercy. God came from Teman, the Holy One from Mount Paran. His glory covered the heavens and his praise filled the earth. His splendor was like the sunrise. Rays flashed from his hand where his power was hidden. Plague went before him. Pestilence followed his steps. He stood and shook the earth. He looked and made the nations tremble. The ancient mountains crumbled and the age-old hills collapsed. His ways are eternal. I saw the tents of Cushan in distress, the dwellings of Midian in anguish. Were you angry with the rivers, O Lord? Was your wrath against the streams? Did you rage against the sea when you rode with your horses and your victorious chariots? You uncovered your bow. You called for many arrows. You split the earth with rivers. The mountains saw you and writhed. Torrents of water swept by. The deep roared and lifted its waves on high. Sun and moon stood still in the heavens at the glint of your flying arrows, at the lightning of your flashing spear. In wrath you strode through the earth, and in anger you threshed the nations. You came out to deliver your people, to save your anointed one. You crushed the leader of the land of wickedness. You stripped him from head to foot. With his own spear you pierced his head, when his warriors stormed out to scatter us, gloating, as though about to devour the wretched who were in hiding. You trampled the sea with your horses, churning the great waters. I heard, and my heart pounded, my lips quivered at the sound. Decay crept into my bones, and my legs trembled. Yet I will wait patiently for the day of calamity to come on the nation invading us. Though the fig tree does not bud, and there are no grapes on the vines, though the olive crop fails and the fields produce no food, though there are no sheep in the pen and no cattle in the stalls, yet I will rejoice in the Lord. I will be joyful in God my Savior. The sovereign Lord is my strength. He makes my feet like the feet of a deer. He enables me to go on the heights. For the director of music on my stringed instruments, thanks be to God for his word. Father, now we pray that in turning to your word, the Spirit of God will teach us and that we will be changed as a result of our encounter with you, the living God, through your written word, the Bible, as we pray in the name of your Son, Jesus. Amen. Life, by its very nature, is untidy. It constantly defies our attempts to control it. We are challenged by it on multiple levels, on virtually a daily basis. Physically, we are clearly not in charge, and silly if we think it to be other than that. Emotionally, we are often very quickly overwhelmed and find that things that we thought we had control over have unraveled before us, and we find ourselves in difficulty and often in sadness and chaos. Spiritually, by our nature without God, left to ourselves, we are confused. We are like those who are always learning and yet never able to come to a knowledge of the truth. And all of these circumstances and more besides are inevitably represented when a congregation of this size gathers as it does routinely on the first day of the week. And this congregation represents a whole variety of perspectives on life itself, on who God is, on what the Bible is. And I am not unaware of that when I speak Sunday by Sunday. But I want you to know, especially for those of you whose view of the world differs from this, that all of our study of the Bible starts from the position that the Bible is God's Word. That God, in His Word, has said exactly what He wants to say, and that He has said it in precisely the form that He wants it to be said. Some who are here today may doubt the very existence of God, and therefore would have no truck with the idea that the Bible is God's Word. Why would anybody be concerned about it, to study it, and to declare it as being authoritative? I recognize that. Some regard God either as a figment of their imagination or as of their own creation, a God who exists for them, not by whose power they exist. And they determine just what it is they believe, and not least of all about the Bible. And I recognize that some are in that position too. But we are starting from the position that the Bible is God's Word. That doesn't clean everything up. Some people think it does. Some people think that the reason that we would be prepared to affirm that is in order to remove the difficulties. But in actual fact, it introduces almost as many difficulties as it removes. For example, if our world is chaotic, haphazard, and devoid of meaning, then while we may be disappointed by the horrible events of life, we should simply take them in our stride. After all, what do we expect? There is no one in charge. There is no one responsible. No one has made anything. No one has appointed anything. It's all just unfolding before us. Interestingly, those who would affirm that kind of existence, when things go wrong, often immediately want to lay the blame at the feet of some God, real or imagined. A God in whom they say they do not believe, but yet whom they want to hold responsible for the earthquake in China, or for the tsunami, or for whatever else it might be. Why they say that? They're not even sure themselves. What the Bible says is that God has set eternity in their hearts, that they know of God by their very creation. And although they turn their back on God and they marshal arguments in order to make it possible for them to deny God, yet when the chips are down, He is once again reintroduced, not as a God to be praised, but as a God to be abused. For the believer in this God, the God and Father of our Lord Jesus Christ, we also have the challenge that comes as a result of affirming that God is all good and He is all powerful. And yet, we face disappointment, disease, chaos, heartache, and violence. And so people justifiably will ask the question, if this God of creation is all powerful and all good, then why are things the way they are? Such questions are not unusual. They come routinely, and they're found frequently in the Bible. And indeed, the prophecy of Habakkuk begins with two of those very questions. This little prophecy, about 600 or 700 years before Jesus, begins with Habakkuk bewailing the fact of injustice and violence, strife and conflict. The law of the land is paralyzed. The wicked seem to be winning out over those who are seeking to do the right thing. Not an uncommon set of circumstances, and yet all those years before. And his dilemma is the dilemma that emerges from a belief in God. And he is concerned about two things. One, God's timing. How long is this going to go on? And two, God's apparent tolerance of evil and of injustice. How long is this going to last, and why do you tolerate it? Again, I say to you, those are contemporary questions. The answer that God provides begins in verse 5 of chapter 1, and the answer that He gives presents an even bigger problem than the first one introduced by the prophet. Because what God says in response is that He is raising up a pagan people who will punish his people. So his people have been doing bad things, and he's determined that he will raise up a nation that does really bad things to punish and to take care of those who are doing quite bad things. Oh, now Habakkuk has a double problem, the problem of his initial question and then the problem of God's answer. Well, God replies in chapter 2, and he says, well, the actual fact of the matter is that justice will inevitably prevail, that the earth will be filled with the glory of God, verse 14 of chapter 2, as the waters cover the sea. And as Habakkuk sits or stands in the beginning of chapter 2 in expectation, laying his requests like the psalmist before God, he's waiting to see what God will say. Interesting verbs, aren't they? You usually listen to hear what somebody will say. But here the prophet is listening to see what God will say. A reminder to us that actions in this instance speak louder than words as well. And in chapter 2, in this wonderful, poetic, challenging chapter, God says, don't you worry. The instrument that I am raising up to deal with problem number one, I will deal with and deal with properly as well. And so in coming to chapter 3, we notice, first of all, that the prophet reacts. The prophet reacts. If you take verse 2 and 3, you can see this initial reaction. Lord, I have heard of your fame. I stand in awe of your deeds, O Lord. Renew them in our day. In our time, make them known. In wrath, remember mercy. And we might want to add to that verse 16, where his reaction to the further statement that he himself is the bearer of is as described there. I heard, and my heart pounded, my lips quivered at the sound, decay kept into my bones, and my legs trembled. So what we discover is this, that the complaints with which he has begun, how long and why, are now replaced with awe and with wonder. And there in verse 2 of the chapter, you will see that he stands to attention, as it were, before the display of God's power. If you like, God provided his own firework display in verse 4. His splendor was like the sunrise, rays flashed from his hand where his power was hidden. And immediately, instantaneously, Habakkuk finds that he stands, he rises to his feet in the display of God's majesty and power. If you've been at events where something of significance takes place, not just the singing or the playing of the national anthem, but if somebody does something spectacularly well, whether it is in a concert or someone playing a guitar or whatever it might be, and all of a sudden you discover that people all around the place just stand to their feet and they stand in awe and in wonder. Isn't it awesome that this person is able to do this? That's what they're saying by standing. And the prophet stands in awe of God's deeds. God, in his majesty, has brought him to his feet. But in verse 16, it is the same majesty and power of God that has floored him. Floored him. He not only rises to adore God's splendor, but he falls on his face before all that he has revealed of himself. And you will notice his heart pounds and his lips quiver and his feet give out. And we find him literally flattened by the devastating impact of God's might. You see, this is in direct contrast to the invented gods with which chapter 2 has closed. At the end of chapter 2, the pagan nation that was being used in order to punish God's people is described under the rubric of their pathetic and futile idolatry. And the prophet asks in verse 18, of what value is an idol since a man has carved it? Or an image that teaches lies? For he who makes it trusts in his own creation. He makes idols that cannot speak. Now just pause here for a moment and think this out. Because this is the issue of idolatry. The issue of idolatry is that it is not only futile, but it is foolish. It is eminently foolish for people to say, well, no, I don't believe in the God of the Bible. I don't believe in a creator God. I don't believe in the God of Abraham and Isaac and of Jacob. But I'm not saying I don't believe in God. Well, all right, well, then tell me what you are saying. And then they will say things like, well, I believe that God is a cosmic principle into which I plug, or I believe that God is inside of myself, or I believe that essentially, since I am part of humanity, since humanity is part of creation, since God himself is part of the creation that he made, then I am somehow or another part of God myself. So when you run up against it, when life is so horribly untidy, when the wheels fall off, when tragedy hits, when sickness beckons, when you stand before an open grave, to whom do you go? To the God of your own creation? I like to think of God as opposed to a God who stands outside of time, who has created the world and all that is in it. Who stands to attention before a block of wood? Who falls on the floor between an idol of my own invention? No, you see, the God of the Bible is a God who calls people to their feet, is a God who demands attention, is a God who in the display of his sovereign power and majesty causes men and women to put their hands over their mouths, brings them to their feet in adoration and in awe, and puts them down on the floor of their bedroom before the displays of his majesty and his power. Small wonder that when J.B. Phillips, our favorite paraphraser of the New Testament, wrote his book concerning men and women's view of God, the title of the book was, Your God is Too Small. You see, what Habakkuk is doing here in his very own prophecy is that every display of God's power, every revealing of God's character, is like, for the prophet, another piece of the jigsaw. He reaches, as it were, into the box that God has provided, and he picks out another piece, and he places it in the picture that is being formed. He is, if you like, developing his own theology as he goes along. Logos, the word, or knowledge. Theos, God, knowledge of God. His knowledge of God is growing as he comes along. And as the pieces go into the puzzle, he realizes this is why God is doing this. This is who God is. I asked him why, and he answered in this way. I asked him how long, and he responded in this way. And so it is that now you find him waiting patiently. Verse 16b, yet I will wait patiently. Well, that's a bit of a change, isn't it? Because you weren't waiting patiently when you started your little prophecy, Habakkuk. No, you were shouting. You were banging on the table. How long, O Lord? How long is this going on? Why is this happening? Why isn't this sorted out now? Look at the change. I will wait patiently. What happened? Did he get an answer? Yes, did he get the answer he expected? No. Did his circumstances change? Not a bit. God just displayed himself. And then he said, you know what I think I ought to do? I think I should wait patiently. Good idea, Habakkuk. God perfectly understands your questions at the beginning. He understands that. But that's the right response. I will wait patiently, verse 16, and I will pray fervently, verse 2. And his prayer is clear. Do in our day what you've done in other days. Renew your deeds in our day. In our time, make them known. In wrath, remember your mercy. It's as though Habakkuk is living in a kind of flat, uneventful era. Nothing much is going on. And then all of this violence and destruction and injustice breaks out. And he knows that God needs to intervene. And he cries out to him. And now as he says, I'm going to wait patiently, he says, I'm also going to use the time to talk to you. And this is what I'm asking you. In your wrath, remember your mercy. Incidentally, a prayer that would only finally be answered if you fast forward 700 years to a scene outside of the walls of Jerusalem and to the second person of the Trinity, Jesus Christ the Son, hanging on a cross and declaring it is finished. What is finished? The work of redemption whereby he took in himself all of God's righteous wrath against sin, and he displayed in himself all of God's mercy provided for the sinner. Well, that's something of the prophet's reaction. Secondly, the prophet reviews. And in verses 3 to 15, what you have is a wonderful poem. It is a classic example, I'm told, of Hebrew poetry. My time in Hebrew class was fairly brief and rather unrewarding. And so I read that it was a classic example of Hebrew poetry. I'm passing that information on to you. I don't want you to get any impression that I actually know that firsthand. So for those of you who read the Hebrew Bible, you can check, then you can let me know. And I know there are some who can. But I'm going to take it at face value because it certainly reads very well in the English, doesn't it? And I tried to read it as best as I could. It provides a magnificent and a frightening picture of God's acts in history. It displays his power not only over nature, but also over all of the nations. So, for example, look at verse 6. God stood, as it were, and he shook the earth. He looked and made the nations tremble. You know, we all had school teachers like that, didn't we? They never had to raise their voice. Mrs. Walker, my English teacher, she never raised her voice. Never, ever. She only needed to raise her eyebrows. And that was it. I don't know how she did it. Other teachers had mayhem on their hands. Chaos. Would you please be quiet? I'll send you to the headmaster. Da da da da da da da da da. Mrs. Walker, no, just... This is the picture of God. He just looks. So when you're tempted to get all bent out of shape about the United Nations, or phenomenally excited about the United Nations, when you see them all sitting in their circle there with their microphones and their little signs, all resplendent in their glory, and all the events of the nations as described here, and as described on a daily basis in our news broadcasts, are under the control of the creator of the ends of the earth, who doesn't grow weary and whose wisdom is unsearchable.
0: 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Just last week, Alistair taught from 2 Timothy at the Basics Conference for Pastors and Church Leaders, encouraging pastors to preach God's Word faithfully and trust in the sufficiency of the Scriptures. 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It's titled, Guarding the Truth. 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I'm Bob Lapine. 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
3: Greg Laurie here. You can overcome anything you're worried about right now with prayer. The Apostle Paul says, don't worry about anything. Instead, pray about everything. Tell God what you need and thank Him for all He has done. Then you will experience God's peace, which exceeds anything we can understand. And this peace will guard your heart and mind as you live in Christ Jesus. Turn your worry into worship and turn your panic into prayer.
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9: It was so hard for me learning to let my guard down. It was like I had this shell. I acted nice and polite, but people didn't know the real me.
10: I think one of the reasons so many people live with chronic loneliness is that they're not willing to die. Jesus said, unless a grain of wheat falls into the ground and dies, it remains alone. But if it dies, it produces much fruit. Of course, he was talking about his own death and resurrection. But in these words, I think we can also learn something about our relationships. If we're constantly trying to protect our pride, we're going to be lonely. When you hold tight to the hard outer shell called self, no one can get close. But the true path to intimacy is humility. That means dying to our own reputation, rights, and ways of doing things. The willingness to humble yourself will transform your relationships with others. With Seeking Him, I'm Nancy DeMoss Wagamuth.
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11: Jesus said three times in Matthew 6, the Father who sees in secret will reward you openly. Our inmost secrets may be hidden from human judgment. They are not hidden from God, and we will be judged for our motives. You either do what you do for the glory of God, or you do it for the glory of man.
12: Welcome to Grace to You Weekend with the Bible teaching of John MacArthur. I'm your host, Phil Johnson. A great preacher once said, "I feel that if God should smite me now to the lowest hell, I should only have what I justly deserve." Well, that's true for all of us. We all deserve God's wrath, and yet he promises to pardon those who place their faith in his Son, Jesus Christ. But that leads to an important question. What about those who never get the opportunity to hear the good news of Christ? Is it fair to condemn people like that? Consider that as John MacArthur continues his study, Without Excuse. And here's John with today's lesson.
11: Let's look at the Word of God together in Romans chapter 2. We want to continue our examination of the principles of judgment as they appear in the first 16 verses of this chapter. Verse 14. For when the heathen, or pagan, Gentiles, ethne, who have not the law, that is the written law now, keep that in mind, the written law, they don't have that. When they do by nature the things contained in the law, these having not the law are a law unto themselves, who show the work of the law written in their hearts, their conscience also bearing

God is manifest in them. How is it manifest in them? Well, God has shown it unto them. Well, how did he show it unto them? For the invisible things of him from the what? Creation of the world are clearly seen, so that they are without excuse. So from chapter 1, we learn the first reason why the heathen are lost. Creation. First, they're lost because of creation. Secondly, because of conduct. For when the heathen, who have not the law, do by nature or do naturally the things contained in the law, these, though they don't have the law, become a law unto themselves. In other words, they don't have an outside law, but they have an internal law that makes them a law unto themselves, and it is manifest in their conduct. Now, when the heathen do by nature the things contained in the law, indicates that it does occur when they do it, and it is a common occurrence. Pagans naturally do things that are written in God's law. Did you know that? Without ever reading God's law. Their conduct, listen to this now, their conduct proves they know what is right and wrong. Their conduct proves that there is available within them, residing in them, the law of God. Let's look at a third reason why the heathen are lost, and that is conscience. And this is part of that same concept in verse 14, but it's in verse 15. They not only reveal the work of the law within them by their conduct when they do naturally the things that are in, but they also reveal the law of God written in their hearts when their conscience functions in bearing testimony. There's a thought process in you that knows right and knows wrong and deals with you when you violate it. The heathen are lost because of creation, conduct, conscience. Fourth, the heathen are lost because of contemplation. Here's another indicator of the lostness of the heathen. Their thoughts are in the process of accusing or excusing one another. In other words, there is in us the capacity to contemplate or to reason, and to determine that what someone does is right or wrong. Why do you think we have a punitive system in our society? Why do you think there are punitive systems in every society? Because men know what is right and wrong. They have the capacity in their minds to accuse or excuse. They know that's all right. We can excuse that, but not this. The heathen do that. The sum of it is this, people. Creation, conduct, conscience, contemplation. What they do, how they deal with the good and bad in their own life, and how they deal with it in the lives of others, indicates that they know the law of God as written in them. Now, here is the most important thing I've said yet. The sum of it is this. If they live up to that much light, and they accept that much light, God will reveal to them the full light of Jesus Christ. I believe that with all my heart. You see, that's what it says in Acts 17. He is not far from us if we would feel after him. You see? If they would just take what they have and accept that. John 7:17, mark it down. If any man wills to do my Father's will, he shall know of the teaching. If the willing heart is there, he'll know. A man by the name of Augustus Marway, he is proof positive of this, and I have his testimony, and I'm just going to read a few excerpts from it. This man

0: lived in a village involved in tribal wars, never put a stitch of clothes on his body till he was 14, in a most aboriginal circumstance in Africa. And this is his own testimony. I resented it whenever strangers passing through the village were invited to our house. At first, mother allowed me and my two brothers to eat with the guests, but I made a pig of myself, stuffing my mouth with handfuls of rice and grabbing another handful before I could even swallow what I had. Mother was ashamed of me. She wouldn't let me eat with the guests after that. I would just sit and glare at the visitors, making them feel uncomfortable until they would invite me to the table. From then on, Mother made me sit outside the house until the guests had finished eating. I don't know what made me so incorrigible. In fact, the whole village asked the question, "What's the matter with that son of Marwi?" they would ask, and my poor parents were at their wits' end. Even though I loved my mother dearly, I found myself doing terrible things. I can remember seeing her sitting on a bench outside the house and impulsively picking up a stick to throw at her legs. I missed her and struck a little child, hurting him badly. At times like that, the villagers would join my parents in meting out a punishment. That time, they held me down on the ground by my legs and my arms while they poured a bowl of hot pepper soup down my nose. I nearly choked to death, and for hours afterward, my nose burned. This is a new one for you, Mom and Dad. If Campbell's only knew. Let me stop in this testimony for a moment. Why did that tribe of Aboriginal people, who never heard about the true God, who never heard the gospel, never heard the name Jesus, why did they punish a young boy for throwing a stick and hurting a child? Why? Who told them that was wrong? Why did this young man feel guilty? He told us when he talked to our staff one day, he said, "My heart was broken every day because I loved my mother and I knew she was ashamed of me, but I couldn't correct my behavior." Why did he feel that way? Where did he get to feel that guilt? Where did that come from? And why was his mother ashamed of him? Who told her what the standard was? He goes on, "I couldn't understand myself. After one of those episodes, I would go off into the forest and pound my head against a tree crying, 'What's wrong with me? I should kill myself.' I hated being the white sheep of the family." All depends on your perspective. He says, "But one day when I was about 12 years old, a boy returned to our village from the coast where he had been visiting his father." By the way, that was a long, long, long journey by foot. "None of us younger ones had ever seen the ocean. So we crowded around him to hear all about it. It was as though he had been to the moon and back. Enjoying the acclaim, he kept us spellbound with his experiences as he recounted the strange things he saw. Among other things, he told us about how some people on the coast met together in a house on Sundays, and they sang and stayed a long time. He couldn't figure out what they were doing, and finally his curiosity got the better of him, so he asked one of the villagers, 'What are you doing there for such a long time?' They told him they were praying to God, the God who created everything, and they said they believed he heard their prayers. I had never heard anything like this. A God who hears your prayers? It excited me, and I wanted to pray to God too. I asked the boy to meet me on Sunday, since that's the day they met in that house, and we would go someplace outside the village, and he could tell me how to pray. But he wasn't interested. Disappointed, I decided the next Sunday to try it by myself. I went to a hut that my cousin was still building, and with no one around, I tried to pray for the first time. I had never heard anyone pray, but I decided I would just talk to this God like he was my father. I can't explain what happened, but it was an exciting experience. I wanted to know more about this God, but there was no one in our village who knew anything about him. So for 2 years, I kept praying by myself on Sundays and hoping that someday someone would come along who could tell me about him. You see? Now, he lived up to the light he had, didn't he? He followed that light. About this time, the government started building a motor road to prepare for the new invention called the automobile. And along with many of my relatives, we spent 2 weeks a month for the next 2 years building the road under terrible working conditions. Then I went back to Sador, where I had been born, to stay with my cousin. When I reached Sador, I made the most wonderful discovery of my entire life. For in Sador, there was a house where people met to pray to the God who created the world. How excited I was! I could hardly wait for Sunday. All night I lay on my mat waiting for that bell that my cousin said would ring and call us to that house. That morning I sat in the back. I listened to a man tell about God for the first time in my life. I found he was far more wonderful than I had ever imagined. The preacher said that God loved the world so much that he sent his only son named Jesus to take away my sins. I wondered if he knew how terrible I was. I wonder if he knew the awful things I had done back in my village. But the preacher said no matter what I had done, God would forgive me and make my heart clean. Listen to this next statement. I knew it was all true. How do you know that? How did he know that was true? You say, well, he went to the counseling room. He gave him a sheet on apologetics. How did he know that was true? He was following the light God had given him, and that was the next logical step. And his heart was a prepared heart. Hadn't this God heard my prayers when I talked to him and asked him to help me? Hadn't he sent me here to Sador when I didn't even know he had one of his houses here? I gave my heart to God that morning, and it was nice to know he had a son, too. He was really a father, just like I had been praying to. You know what happened to that man? That man became the most significant man in the nation of Liberia in our day in founding and building churches. Do you get the picture? You see, the very fact that that could occur proves the heathen have the knowledge. If they'll live up to it. God will be fair. No favorites, but each is responsible for the light he has. Finally, there is a sixth principle of judgment I'm just going to mention. God judges by knowledge, by truth, by guilt, by deeds, by impartiality, and sixthly, by motives. There's another dimension, and these all interface and overlap. They're not as distinct as I've made them in the outline, but they are elements of the act of judgment. God will judge on the basis not only of what a man's deeds are, but what his reasons were. Because you can falsify the deed, but you can't falsify the motive, right? And so verse 16 says, in the day when God shall judge the what? Secrets of men. Judgment, you see, will finally reach down into the secret place of motives. Of motives. Our inmost secrets may be hidden from human judgment. They are not hidden from God. And we will be judged for our motives. You either do what you do for the glory of God or you do it for the glory of man. And it all comes to this, people. It'll all be determined. Verse 16. In the day. The day? What day? The day when God shall judge. What day is that? The day when He judges by Jesus Christ. The final day, the ultimate day, the great white throne, when all judgment is committed unto Christ. In that glorious, climactic, culminating day when the Lord Jesus Christ judges, all these criteria will be put to use.
1: 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John's current study is called Without Excuse. Well, I suppose that much of the world either rejects the notion that God judges people, or they believe He's a cruel and unfair judge. Either way, they miss the mark. And that leaves us then with an important responsibility, one that John talked about in studio some years ago. In fact, let's listen to what he had to say.
2: We are responsible for warning people that they're without excuse before God, that they're not going to be able to say to God on the day of judgment, well, I didn't have enough information. Well, my circumstances turned me the other way. Well, I didn't have a good presentation of Christ. Or, well, the church that I attended had a lot of problems. Well, it was full of hypocrites. On and on and on and on. You know, part of evangelism is just whacking down all the weeds of people's excuses to sort of strip them bare and expose them for who they are. This isn't cruel. This is the kindest thing that the evangelist can do, because people are born to excuse their behavior. I mean, they do that as part of their fallenness, part of their corruption. The dominant human sin is pride, and pride goes along with self-preservation, self-protection, self-exaltation, self-justification, all those things. So when you go to the sinner, it's very difficult for the sinner, any sinner, to be honest about his sin or her sin. Bringing people to the point where they have no excuses left, very important. And of course, that's what we're looking at out of Romans chapter 2. We're trying to communicate that you are without excuse before God for your sin and unbelief. This has really been an important study. It is available. Download it at our website, gty.org.
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8: It was so hard for me learning to let my guard down. It was like I had this shell. I acted nice and polite, but people didn't know the real me.
9: I think one of the reasons so many people live with chronic loneliness is that they're not willing to die. Jesus said, unless a grain of wheat falls into the ground and dies, it remains alone. But if it dies, it produces much fruit. Of course, he was talking about his own death and resurrection. But in these words, I think we can also learn something about our relationships. If we're constantly trying to protect our pride, we're going to be lonely. When you hold tight to the hard outer shell called self, no one can get close. But the true path to intimacy is humility. That means dying to our own reputation, rights, and ways of doing things. The willingness to humble yourself will transform your relationships with others. With Seeking Him, I'm Nancy DeMoss Wagmuth.
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18: Greg Laurie here. 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
13: Listen, whoever's had a child in their life, or maybe you're an auntie or an uncle or a cousin or a nephew, I mean, you've seen little children, those little bundles of joy, they come out. You know, my wife used to take my kids' feet and she'd kiss their feet and all of this and just play, and you get the little grins and they're so bundle of joy. Then they start walking. And that little bundle of joy turns into a terror. That's why they call it the terrible twos. Why? Because now you have to train them to be good. You don't have to train a baby to be bad. They're bad all on their own. Don't touch that. I told you not to touch that. You know, my son has got, you know, three children, him and his wife, Elisa, and they're all under five. And he's like, Dad, I tell them 100 times every day, oh, no, don't do that. And I told him again, okay, don't do that. No, don't do that. Oh, don't do that. It's like, yeah, son, you only have to do it another million times before they reach 18. You know, it's like, hey, get used to it. That's what you have to do. Yes, and because we have that sin nature, only those who come into a personal relationship with Jesus Christ, only those who have received His forgiveness of their sins, only those who have a relationship with God as His son or His daughter, only we will go to heaven. That's it. But getting back here to Genesis chapter 10, this is one of those chapters that, again, you just want to skip. Like, you know, what a waste of time. And if I would have skipped it and someone would have came to me afterwards and said, wait, I thought we were in chapter 9 last week and then we went to chapter 11. I would have said, well, did you read it? And then they would have read it and they said, oh, okay, I can see why you skipped it. But we didn't skip it because it's that one that you think like, wait a second, who cares about all these genealogies of these children from Noah's kids? Listen, know this, God cares about what's in His book. For it's the history of humanity that we see here in chapter 10 of Genesis. In fact, it's the only history of humanity that is known to man. And through it, it might put, you know, some to sleep reading it, but it is filled with valuable information. It's filled with both geography and history. It's recording the very existence of many nations and people. Listen to what the Bible says in Acts 17, 26. It says, "And God made from one every nation of mankind to live at all on the face of the earth, having determined their appointed times, their boundaries, and their habitations." Yes, Genesis 10 is an incredibly accurate historical document. Understand, there is no other comparable catalog of ancient nations and where they came from known to man today. This is the only one on planet Earth. There is no other source than what we have recorded right here, the source of ancient nations. It's known as the Table of Nations. Dr. William F. Albright, who is acknowledged as the world's leading authority of archaeology of the Near East, who, by the way, is not a believer in Christ, he is not a Christian, doesn't do anything to say that the Bible is the greatest book ever, but he did say this about Genesis chapter 10. He said this, quote, "It stands absolutely alone in ancient literature without a remote parallel. Even among the Greeks, we don't find this. It's the closest approach to a distribution of peoples and geological framework. The Table of Nations remains an astonishing accurate document," end quote. Yes, the grandsons and the great-grandsons of Noah, their names are identified with the very cities, nations, and countries of many of our ancient cities, many of whom we still know to this day. Yes, there is no other ancient writing that has ever been discovered by archaeologists that can even come close to comparing in the scope of the accuracy of Genesis chapter 10. So what at first seems to be a total, boring read is actually a grand historical document. This is believed to be recorded by Shem. He's the one that lived longest, the oldest son, or one of the sons of Noah, and he lived to be over 500 years old after the flood. He lived 500 years after the flood. So we see the names of these grandsons and great-grandsons of Noah here. Like in verse 2, we have Gomer. Now, this is not related to Gomer Pyle here, which, of course, I am, aging myself again. You're like, who's Gomer Pyle? Well, see, that just goes to show you, I'm aging myself here, okay? He was on, the Andy Griffith Show, there in Mayberry, okay? He was the guy at the garage and pumped your gas, okay? Fine, okay, there, I said it, have that. But anyway, but you look at Gomer here, and it says here, this was a civilization that was named after him. This is considered to be the people of North Turkey, even as far as Germany. So this is just in their history. This is also recorded in Ezekiel 38. Verse 3 is one of the sons of Gomer was Ashkenaz. Ashkenaz, or German Jews, they were called Ashkenaz. The German Jews were. Another son in verse 3 was Togarma. This was an ancient name for Armenian. So Armenians go all the way back to this ancient name, Togarma. Another son of Jephthah in verse 2 was Magog and Tubal. This is also translated as the place of Gog. This is just north of the Caspian and Black Sea, known as modern-day Russia. This is in their history. This is also recorded in Ezekiel chapter 38 as the nation in the last days that will actually come down as a cloud to devour Israel. In fact, Bible scholars all agree that this is modern-day Russia. This is the nation that's going to come against. Now, you think, well, in the last days, the Bible says that Russia, Gog and Magog, chief prince of Tubal and Meshach, are going to come as a cloud to cover the land, and they're going to come and swarm on Israel to destroy it? Yes. That's exactly what the Bible says will happen in the last days in Ezekiel 38. But why will they come down? Why would Russia want to come and destroy Israel? Well, I actually believe this fits right in with Bible prophecy and everything else that God has said. Because I believe that somewhere right around the time when the rapture of the church happens and the true believers are pulled out, that Russia, because it says in Ezekiel 38 that a hook will go into their jaw and they're pulled into this. It's almost like they're a little reluctant. They don't really want to come in, but it says because of these other nations like Iran that is listed in Ezekiel 38, that they will be pulled in. So maybe, just maybe, when the rapture of the church happens, the United States is devastated with all these believers that have been taken out of it, and who knows how many people in the government are taken out that are born again Christians, and then the United States is weakened, and then Israel goes over and says, you know, Iran, you keep building these nuclear weapons, you keep saying that you want to take us off the face of the map, we're going to take away your nuclear capabilities and we're going to destroy them just like they did in Iraq with Saddam Hussein. And they go in and say, well, we'll just take you out ourselves. Then Iran, being an ally of Russia, will go in and put the hook in the jaw and draw them in. And with the United States being in disarray because of the rapture of the church and so many believers being taken out of the United States, that all of a sudden Russia comes down to destroy Israel. And then that's when God, for the first time in thousands of years, will stand up just like he did against Ashkag and all these other nations that would come against Israel, who would attack them, and God would just rise up and kill 185,000 people just in a moment, in a twinkling of an eye. He will destroy Russia. That will leave the Jewish people a time to say, oh my goodness, God has stuck up for us once again. There will be a massive repentance in Israel. There will be 144,000 Jews that come out to become born again, that are trained by Moses and Elijah, and they will go around the world preaching the gospel. It's exactly what the Bible teaches in the book of Revelation. So that is going to happen with them. But getting back to our nations here, another name is in verse 2 is Meshach, which is preserved in the names of Moscovy, the former name of Russia. So there it is again. Javan in verse 2 is commonly known as the founders of Greece. Cush in verse 7 is considered Ethiopia. Mizraim in verse 6, it founded Egypt. And then we have Nineveh here in verse 11. You know Nineveh, that's where God sent Jonah, the rebellious prophet, you know, that was detained from his escape plan. Remember how that all went down? God said, I'm going to destroy Nineveh, but I want them to hear the truth first. Hey, Jonah, I want you to go to Nineveh. So Jonah got in a boat and went the opposite direction because he hated the Ninevites. They were, you know, from the dreaded Assyrians. They were descendants of the Assyrians and they used to kill God's people. So he says, I hate those people. You're going to judge them? Good. Couldn't happen to a nicer group. Go ahead and destroy them. I'm going the other way. Odette's like, hey, go for the Assyrians, okay? And so, but those Ninevites, as you know, Odette, they repented and they gave their life to Christ like you have, okay? And you're born again, you're going to heaven. And so anyway, so that's what happened. It's just like Jonah went the other way. So God says, I'm going to cause a storm to happen in the boat. So all of a sudden, Jonah's in a boat, and all of a sudden, there's this huge storm. That boat was jumping around like a rubber duck in a blender, okay? So those people said, hey, Jonah, you're out of here. So they toss him overboard. And that's when a giant fish swallowed Jonah. And Jonah just sitting in that fish, just like, oh, I can't stand this sliming around in his slimy stomach. And then all of a sudden, after 3 days, in the belly of the fish, it said had seaweed wrapped around his head, and he was almost ready to die. I'm going down for the count. He repented. And right when he repented, that fish barfed him up onto the beach at Nineveh. And then so he went through Nineveh preaching the word of God. And the whole place repented of their sin. One of the most wicked cities on the face of the planet. In fact, there has never been a repentance. There has never been a revival as big as this one that happened in a 2-day span ever on the face of the planet, because the Bible says 120,000 people from the king all the way down to the peasant all repented of their sin. Never been that much grace ever given, ever. And those were not Jews. They were the most wicked nation on the planet, and God forgave them. But anyway, getting back to our boring genealogy here, okay, verse 19 talks about Sodom and Gomorrah are mentioned, where Lot's wife was turned to salt. Remember, God destroyed that city too because of their wickedness. And he wiped them out. And then he got one family out of there because it was Abraham that was saying, oh God, you can't destroy the city. What if there's 100 righteous people? God says, well, if there's 100 righteous in there, I won't destroy it. And then Abraham's thinking, yeah, they're pretty wicked in there. Well, what if there's only 50? He goes, well, I won't destroy it if there's 50 people. I don't know if there's 50 people in there. What about 40? How about 30? Then finally he gets down. Okay, God, what if there's just 10 people? God's like, if there's 10 righteous people in there, I won't destroy it. But there wasn't 10 righteous. But there was Lot, who was the progressive Christian. He had turned into being so milquetoast. It's like, if I was God, I would have left him. Go ahead, just destroy him. But you know, God's not me. He's a lot more gracious to me, and I'm thankful for that because I need his grace too. Okay, so he got Lot out of there and his wife and his two daughters. But he said, don't you dare look back when I destroy it. Don't look back. And what did his wife do? His wife turned around and looked back. And it's just like, oh my goodness. You know, it's like she turned to a pillar of salt because she rebelled against God. When it says she looked back, was it just that she just looked back like, oh, let me see. No, it was like, I'm longing to go back. I want to live there. I don't want to move from there. I want my life to be there. And God turned her into a pillar of salt. Well, we could all spend a few studies here just in chapter 10 looking at all of these names and what countries have their roots from these people at the beginning. But you get the point. What seemed like a very long and boring chapter at first read was really a very important piece of the history of ancient humanity. Which brings up our point. Now we're going to look at a man. Looking at a man. Let's read again what he said there in chapter 10, verse 8. He says, now Cush became the father of Nimrod, and he became a mighty one on the earth. And he was a mighty hunter before the Lord. Therefore, it is said, like Nimrod, a mighty hunter before the Lord. Verse 10 at the beginning said, and the beginning of his kingdom was Babel and Erech. Okay, so let's take a moment and look at Noah's great-grandson, Nimrod. He became a mighty one on the earth. Now, my first thought was, who in the world names their kid Nimrod? Didn't have any baby books back then? What about Joe, Rick, you know, Samuel? I mean, you know, it's like, I mean, how do you hold your baby? Yeah, he looks like a Nimrod to me, you know. It's like, I don't know. It's like, that's just my first thought, you know. But anyway, but he's also described to us as a mighty hunter. This young man was strong and he was powerful. But his name means, Nimrod means rebel or rebellion. Boy, he fit right in today with the anarchy that's going on in our country. He was a wild donkey of a man, you could say. He lusted after power. And as his name reveals, he rebelled against the plan that God had for him. He was a mighty hunter, yet he became a hunter of men in order to rule over them. Hunter means to prey. And this rebel hunted and he preyed upon men by persecution and oppression. Gee, I wonder who that sounds like. Sounds like Satan. The Bible says in 1 Peter 5 that Satan is likened to a roaring lion seeking whom he may devour. Isn't that what lions do? They get into the full commando crawl. And man, they just sneak up on somebody and then they strike. That's exactly how Satan is in our life. He sets us up so that we can fall. Revelation 12 describes Satan as the accuser of the brethren that accuses us before God day and night. Jesus called Satan a thief. He wants to kill, steal, and destroy us. But let me ask you, are you a rebel? Do you not like to listen to instruction? God desires us to be servants. Nimrod only wanted to be served. He wanted to rule over others. I wonder if there's anyone here like that. Hard to get along with, rebellious to others, causing problems to those that are around you. Understand, God has called us to be peacemakers. Jesus said this in the Sermon on the Mount as he started off with the, quote, Beatitudes. He said in Matthew chapter 5, verse 9, he says, blessed are the peacemakers, for they shall be called the sons of God. A true peacemaker is one who's grieved at those who are alienated from God. You know, it grieves me when I see my grandchildren maybe not having this hunger for God. It's a grieving to me. It's grieving to me when I look at my neighbors and I talk about Jesus and they're not interested and they're alienated from God. It grieves me in my heart. You know, when I talk to someone and it's like, yeah, well, whatever. I don't care. You know, who cares? You know, it's like maybe for others, you're always striving to be first. Maybe you strive for special attention, always looking for position and power over others. But let's not forget what Jesus said in Mark 10:31. He says, but many who are first will be last, and the last will be first. Let's not forget, you know, when you want to be first here, the Bible says you'll be last in heaven. So think about your lifespan here on earth. It's this much in the scope of eternity. I mean, it's like even if you were to live a full life and live to be 100 years old, it's just a fraction of what eternity is, because eternity is tens of millions of years. You will live forever and ever and ever. You'll have life with no end, 100 gazillion years from now. So those who strive to be first here will be last there. But the ones who are servants here that don't care and they're last here, oh, you'll be first in heaven. Remember, we have a great example of that in Jesus. Jesus was not just some poor prophet. Jesus was the King of all glory. He's the one who said, let there be light, and there was light. He was the God of eternity, come down in human form. And he came to serve, not to be served. He came to serve. Could you imagine washing another man's feet? Now, I've washed my wife's feet before, and I've actually taken great pleasure in that. She's a hardworking woman, and I've done that before. And I've actually enjoyed every second of it. But the thought of me washing another man's stinky feet, it's like, yeah, okay. But God did that. He humbled himself. He washed other people's feet. He served. There's nothing wrong with having a place of leadership. If you have been promoted in your company and you have a place of leadership, if you have a place of authority, that is awesome. But allow God to bring that to you. Don't create it yourself. I love that verse. It's in 1 Peter 5:6. He says, humble yourselves, therefore, under the mighty hand of God, and then he will lift you up in due time. Let the Lord allow that to happen. But getting back to our main character, Nimrod, he founded cities of Babel and Nineveh. These were cities full of wickedness and idol worship. Babel was later to be named Babylon, the mother of harlots. Remember how Saddam Hussein, before, you know, he got into the war with the United States and we completely decimated them? Do you remember? He was like, we're the great mother. We're Babylon. Remember how he was trying to create this whole thing and take over the whole Middle East? And if it wasn't for the United States rising up and saying, hey, yeah, you know what? You can't do that. We're just going to have to take you out. Okay, so it's like if it wasn't for the United States, Saddam Hussein would have taken over all of that Middle East. But that, he says, we are the great motherland of Babylon. Well, that brings up our final point here, a tower of doom. Let's read about it here as we jump into chapter 11 now, picking up in verse 1. It says, the whole earth used the same language and the same words. And it came about as they journeyed east that they found a plain in the land of Shinar, and they settled there. And they said to one another, come, let us make bricks and burn them thoroughly. And they used the bricks for stone, and they used tar for mortar. And they said, come, let us build for ourselves a city and a tower whose top will reach into heaven. And let us make for ourselves a name, lest we be scattered abroad over the face of the whole earth. See, they didn't want that. They all wanted to stay together. Verse 5, and the Lord came down to see the city and the tower which the sons of men built. And the Lord said, behold, they are one people, and they all have the same language. And this is what they began to do. And now nothing which they purpose to do will be impossible for them. come, let us go down there. Okay, who's God talking to here? Remember, this is the same terminology that he used there in Genesis chapter 1, verse 26, where he says, let us make man in our image. He's talking to the triunity of God, how he has revealed himself in three persons, the Father, the Son, and the Holy Spirit, because man was not created in the image of angels. So he said, let us make man in our image. Now he's saying, let us, to the Father, Son, and Holy Spirit, go down there, confuse their language that they may not understand one another's speech. So the Lord scattered them abroad from there over the face of the whole earth, and they stopped building the city. Therefore, its name was called Babel, because there the Lord confused the language of the whole earth. And from there, the Lord scattered them abroad over the face of the whole earth. So that's where all those names, they were all scattered. So verse 10, I mean, chapter 10 gave us all those nations that were created from all those people that were scattered now here in chapter 11. So notice Nimrod persuaded everyone to his vision. What was Nimrod's vision? We're going to build a super city. We're going to call it Babel, where he could be the supreme ruler. And now he's going to build his tower to heaven so that people can fall and worship him probably. So isn't this the same thing that happened to Eve in the Garden of Eden? Didn't Nimrod fall to the very same temptation that Satan gave to Eve? Because Satan said to Eve, oh, eat of this fruit, because when you eat of it, you will be like God. So now here, Nimrod, I'm going to build a tower to the heavens and I'm going to be like God and you can worship me. You know, see, this is exactly what Satan wanted. Remember when he rebelled against God before the first man was created in heaven? Where he came up and he goes, I'm going to rise my throne above your throne, God, and I'm going to be the Lord God. People are going to worship me. So he, Satan, wants to be exactly what Nimrod wanted to be. His plan was to have a self-sufficient society under one brilliant leader, a society no longer dependent on God. Gee, who does that sound like again? It just sounds like what's happening to America right now.
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10: 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God will one day balance the books, repaying evil and establishing justice. But until then, He expects us to take a stand whenever we can, to resist the spread of evil and to establish justice by doing the right thing. 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
8: It was so hard for me learning to let my guard down. It was like I had this shell. I acted nice and polite, but people didn't know the real me.
9: I think one of the reasons so many people live with chronic loneliness is that they're not willing to die. Jesus said, unless a grain of wheat falls into the ground and dies, it remains alone. But if it dies, it produces much fruit. Of course, he was talking about his own death and resurrection. But in these words, I think we can also learn something about our relationships. If we're constantly trying to protect our pride, we're going to be lonely. When you hold tight to the hard outer shell called self, no one can get close. But the true path to intimacy is humility. That means dying to our own reputation, rights, and ways of doing things. The willingness to humble yourself will transform your relationships with others. With Seeking Him, I'm Nancy DeMoss Wagmuth. I
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22: Open up your Bibles to John chapter 2. We're going to be continuing in our study of John. So, I have a question for you. Do you remember a time when you felt like really embarrassed? For me, it was in eighth grade. I'm an Asian guy, so I'm good at math. What I'm bad at is doing my homework. So in eighth grade, report cards were coming in, and I was like, I did like 10% of my homework. And my parents are going to see this. And I didn't know, the internet was like barely a thing at the time. So like the report cards were coming in the mail and I'm like, what am I gonna do? And so my face gets hot. I'm trying to hide it, trying to cover it up, but I couldn't because the report cards are coming. Now I think in this room, whatever your age is, we all have something we're a little bit embarrassed about. Maybe something we're ashamed of. Maybe for the third grader, it's a grade you wanna cover up. Maybe for the kindergartners, you broke that vase your mom really loves and you're convinced you can hide it underneath the carpet. Maybe for the high schooler, you forgot that curfew is like 10 p.m. and you came home a little too late. Maybe for the couples in this room, you don't want everyone to see that you were arguing in the car on the way here, so you put on your smiling church faces. Some of us, we've been covering up things from years ago that no one knows about. The truth is, we work very hard to make sure the version that people see is better than the version we know. And this morning, we're going to hear a story about a couple who faces feeling embarrassed and ashamed. But what Jesus does about it, like Pockets was talking about, transforms us out of shame into something completely new. So let's all look in our Bibles together at verse 1. Parents, you can help your kids follow along. So on the third day, there was a wedding at Cana in Galilee, and the mother of Jesus was there. Now, both Jesus and his disciples were invited to the wedding. And when they ran out of wine, the mother of Jesus said to him, "They have no wine." So today's subject is Jesus turns water into wine. Kids, you're going to find that on your fill in the blanks. Fill that out. Good job. I can see your hands moving. And our object, our goal, is that we would believe in Jesus and yield to him. Believe in Jesus and yield to him. And we'll define that word yield as we go along. So what we'll see this morning is that we recognize that Jesus is yielding to the Father's plan. He brings transformation, he displays his glory, and as we gaze at that, we are in turn transformed by him to yield our lives to following God. And that results in following him in obedience and making disciples. So our first big idea is Jesus is our. Jesus is our. So here's where we're at in the story. First of all, at the end of the Gospel of John, in chapter 20, verse 31, he tells us the reason he wrote this gospel is that so you may believe that Jesus is the Son of God, and that

like, wow, that's an awesome sign. You're like, I'm in Camarillo. I need to know where to go next. You follow the sign to where it points. And so here John is giving that first piece of evidence, and our job is to follow it. So our first thought, Jesus was yielded to the Father's plans. Jesus was yielded to the Father's plans. Verse 1 tells us, this was a wedding in Cana. That's a small village in the hills of Galilee. So it's just a small walk from Nazareth. So in a village like this, chances are everyone kind of knew everybody. And that wedding, it was a big event, a huge event, maybe the biggest in that village, and it would run for days. And so we need to understand this culture. First century Israel, it ran on honor and shame. So your reputation in the community mattered a whole lot. It shaped who did business with you, who you married, who your children married, how people treated you when you walked down the street, potentially for the rest of your life. And so now you have this groom, and he has one job. He had to prove he could provide. So he prepared the home, he arranged the feast, he paid for it. The whole thing is public proof this man can take care of this woman. And then we get to verse 3. The wine runs out at the wedding. Gasp. So we're going to try that together so I can know you're participating. When I say the wine ran out at the wedding, you say gasp. Okay, here we go. The wine ran out at the wedding. Gasp. Oh, that was really good. So we hear that, and if we're not gasping, we go, okay, so get more. But maybe he can't. Maybe it's too expensive. Maybe there's no time. There could be a host of reasons. But think of it this way. If I forget to pack a lunch to school or to work, I'll be hangry, but I can eat later. But if I have a lunch date with my wife and I forget to pack lunch, or if we have an event and we forget to bring the food, it's a bigger deal, right? It's because it's about the impression it makes. The wine running out would have made this family feel ashamed. And people could go on whispering that for years, because y'all know how long the grapevine is. So Mary goes to her son and she says, they have no wine. Now notice this, it's not a question, it's not a request, there's no instruction, she just tells Jesus the need. And so sometimes what happens with us is we bring our needs to Jesus, and if you're like me, I go, well, Jesus, here's what I need. And here's my plan of how you will accomplish that need. If you could just sign your name at the bottom of the dotted line, we'll be good to go. And I want you to know, Jesus loves hearing your needs. It's okay to come to Jesus and bring him our problems with no way to solve them. I know it's good to develop as leaders. If you bring me a problem, bring me a proposed solution. But with Jesus, we come to him as children. Like, my kids come to me and they're like, Dad, my toy's broken. And I'm like, well, what is your proposed solution on how to fix that toy? No, they just go, it's broken. And I go, well, let's see what's wrong with it. How can we fix it? That's what Mary does, which makes his next words really surprising. Verse 4, Jesus said to her, woman, what does your concern have to do with me? My hour has not yet come. I tried to play that as flatly as possible. That's a strange thing to say to your mom. We don't know his tone. We don't know if it's like, woman, I don't know what this has to do with me. Or if it's like, woman, whatever comes after that is just not going to be good. We don't know his tone. And so recognize this, yeah, youth in the room, if you're reading this and you're like, well, Jesus said it, so I'm about to send the text to my mom. This is Jesus accomplishing the will of God. So you can go ahead and just hold back on that text you're going to send mom. But that's a strange thing to say to your mom. Woman is close to how we'd say ma'am. He uses that same word on the cross when he tells her that John will care for her. Still, there's a little bit of distance there. There's a change in role there. It's kind of gruff. That's not how a Jewish son would have addressed his mother in that day. Remember, Mary was Jesus' earthly mother, and so she's used to, at this point, addressing him as a child, taking care of him as his mom. But now his public ministry starting, he's drawing this line. She's not speaking to a boy from Nazareth, she's speaking to the Lord. And it's not that Jesus is putting her in her place, but he is establishing himself in his rightful place. His compassion is real, his love is perfect, but something greater sets his schedule. My hour has not yet come.

0: John uses this phrase multiple times. In chapter 7 and 8, the religious leaders try to capture Jesus, but they can't because his hour had not yet come. In chapter 12, Jesus says, "The hour has come that the Son of Man should be glorified." And he's talking about the cross. In chapter 17, "Father," he says to God, "the hour has come." Again, the cross. So Mary is asking about a drink shortage, and Jesus is answering, talking about the cross. Pastor Tim Keller makes an interesting observation. Jesus is at a wedding, and the Bible calls the church his bride. Jesus very may well be looking past this wedding, remembering what it will cost him to have his bride. That would be the cross. Jesus is standing at the happiest week of this couple's life, thinking about the day he'll die. And yet he's yielded to the Father. Yielding, it means to submit to obey, to trust. In John chapter 5, Jesus says, "I don't seek my own will, but the will of the Father who sent me." Family, that changes how we approach God with our needs and wants. He's not a genie who grants our wishes, but rather he aligns our desires with his greater plans. And he's not less loving for not doing it our way. He's more loving because he is working out his perfect plan even when we don't see or understand it. Jesus prioritized his Father's plan. So our next thought, yielding to Jesus requires faith. Verse 5, his mother said to the servants, "Whatever he says to you, do it." So do you hear how the conversation's going? Mary goes, "They have no wine." Jesus goes, "It's not my time." And she goes, "Do whatever he says." I'm not following. Right? It sounds strange. The questions, the answers, they sound unrelated. And it doesn't necessarily sound like he's saying yes. If anything, to me, it sounds like he's saying no. So why does she turn to the wedding staff and tell them to do what he says? I'm thinking what happened is something shifted in Mary between verse 3 and verse 5. In verse 3, she's approaching Jesus like a mom. Jesus gives her this gentle correction. And then in verse 5, she's coming to him recognizing who he is. She's coming as a believer, demonstrating faith in Jesus as Lord. She's not treating him like he's there to fulfill her request. She's yielding. She's submitting to. She's obeying. She's trusting that as she follows what Jesus says, it's going to be better. Sometimes we come to God saying, "Jesus, this is what I want. This is when I want it. This is how I want you to do it." But our faith grows when we go, "Lord, you know what I need. You know what I want. But however you want to do it, I'm trusting that that's best." Yes, expect Jesus to do great things, even if he does them differently than you would. Mary doesn't know what's going to happen next. There's no plan, no explanation. All she has is Jesus, and she trusts that he is enough. That's faith. You know, when we first came back from the Philippines, we plunged right into ministry here. And shortly thereafter, we were praying with where the Lord was going to lead us. And one part of the initiatives was this Making Disciples initiative, that we were determined that we were going to see disciples made in this church from the most mature believer all the way down to preschool. That people would be discipling each other, that mentorships would be made, that children would be discipled by their families. And trying to manage that is a monumentous task. And how we started it, where I first kind of set my feet in there was with the youth. We're gonna try this with youth ministry. At the time, we didn't even have a worship team. And so to look back on that today and just see this stage filled with youth who are worshiping the Lord is just amazing to me, the fruit that's been born out of that. Two of the youth are getting ready to be slotted to help us lead camp next year. After service today, you're gonna see some of them outside by the refreshments area. They're gonna have a sign up saying, "How can we pray for you?" That is the next generation doing God's work. We didn't know how it would look when we intentionally discipled the next generation. But just seeing the fruit of Jesus doing what Jesus does, how Jesus does it, has been amazing. And so sometimes with us, we hold on to, well, I'm going to be okay because I get the plan. I'm going to be okay because it makes sense to me. That's not going to hold us up because we don't know the plan. Things don't always make sense. But when we trust the Lord, our trust in that is that he is good, that he is God, that his plans are perfect, and that causes us to yield to him. So how does that look practically? Our second big idea, Jesus' sign. And what we'll see first is that yielding to Jesus means obeying him. Verse 6, now, there were 6 water pots of stone according to the manner of purification of the Jews, containing 20 or 30 gallons apiece. So that's 6 jars. That is large enough to fill 3 or 4 bathtubs. So if you ask me, is this drinking water? No, it's not drinking water. It's water for ceremonial washing, so the Jews could be ritually clean before God. They used stone instead of clay because stone remained clean while clay would become unclean. Washing with water made you clean enough to fellowship at the table so you could be part of the people. So verse 7 makes sense so far. Jesus says to them, fill the water pots with water. That's what goes in there. And they fill them to the brim. The servants listen. They fill it to the brim. And then things get weird in verse 8. And then he said to them, draw some out now. Mind you, this isn't wine yet. Draw some out now. Take it to the master of the feast. And they took it. Now, the master of the feast is kind of like a wedding coordinator. His job is to do things like make sure you don't put bathtub water in the wine cups, right? And so he makes sure the food is there, the wine's accounted for, everything's up to par. And Jesus is saying, take some of this cleaning water to him. If we're listening, our minds should go, hold on. Why are you bringing cleaning water for the food guy to check? Kids, it's like we're having a youth invite night on Tuesday, and if we run out of sodas, I go, no problem, bro. My friend's got a bathtub down the street. You just take some of the cups, you fill it up there, it's going to be fine. It's odd. It's weird. So the servants, though, they fill up the jars. They take some water to the master of the feast. And we'll see why in the next point. But right now, just hold on to that feeling of that doesn't make sense. But notice, Jesus did not lay out a plan. Did he tell them what would happen next? But did they do what he said? Yes. Put yourself in the shoes. The party's out of wine. The host family's risking being humiliated. Jesus tells you to fill up the hand-washing jars. And I'm thinking, sir, with all due respect, the problem is the wine. Everybody's already washed. So now you're carrying this cup of water to a man whose job it is to check whether or not the drinks are bad. I'd be nervous walking into the room. But the servants do it anyway. And so what we see is that trusting Jesus shows itself when we obey him. Sometimes the Lord calls us to things that seem difficult or don't make sense. But we don't trust him because he's proposed a plan for our approval. We trust him because he is good. So therefore, whatever he has planned is good. So where is God calling us to obey him? In the context of our community of faith, it means that we are taking steps towards engaging in making disciples. This isn't new. We've been walking through this since January, and we've tried to lay it out as intentionally as possible. So it is both intentional and relational. So with what we're hoping happens is that you get together with someone over time, you use the resources we've built and are giving out for free on our website so that together you grow on purpose in the spiritual disciplines. Intentional just means you work towards goals in your spiritual growth so that your growth isn't assumed. It is planned for, prayed for, it is pursued. And this works in both directions, whether you're being discipled, whether you're discipling someone else, whether your peers discipling each other. We've made resources in 2 contexts, so adults can disciple each other and families can disciple their kids. For the families, you'll see some hard copies outside. And so if you haven't already, check them out on the resource page. And if you've already read them, take the next step and start making a disciple so others can be discipled and you'll grow, because Jesus has called us to make disciples in Matthew 28:19. And so maybe for you this morning, there's an area in your life Jesus is calling you to obey him. Maybe an area he's calling you to serve. Maybe a hard conversation you need to have. Maybe a sin you need to let go of. Maybe a faithful step in making disciples. Where is that area for you? Where is he calling you to trust him enough to obey him? Maybe some of you have something popping in your head right now. I would encourage you to follow Christ in that next step in obedience. Our second thought, Jesus brings transformation. Verse 9, when the master of the feast tasted the water that was made wine and didn't know where it came from, but the servants who had drawn knew, the master of the feast called the bridegroom and he said to him, every man at the beginning sets out the good wine. And when the guests have well drunk, then the inferior. But you've kept the good wine until now. So we don't know exactly when the water changed, but it transformed. And that tells us something really important. In the Old Testament, we see Moses, he cleans bitter water with a tree. At Jericho, Elisha throws salt into a poison spring, cleans the water. But each time the water remains water, and both of these individuals, they needed an instrument to fix it. They're borrowing God's power. But Jesus here, he's not borrowing any power. He's not using any instrument but his own word. And he's not just cleaning the water. He is transforming it into something new. And that's something only God can do. Only God can bring complete transformation. And so from chapter 1, John's been pointing out Jesus is divine. He is God. In the book of Genesis, it starts with in the beginning. And the book of John says in the beginning. And this answers the whole question the gospel is asking. Why should we believe Jesus is the Christ? Because at this wedding, he did what only the Creator God can do. And what did he do? He turned the water into wine. In the Old Testament, wine is a symbol of joy and God's blessing. The prophets describe an age where God sets everything right and pictures it with overflowing wine. Isaiah chapter 25 calls it a feast of well-refined wine, that place where death is swallowed up forever. And this wedding feast points to a greater wedding feast where Jesus brings his bride back to him. And there's one more cup of wine in the Bible. At Passover, right before the cross, Jesus takes a cup and says, this is the blood of the new covenant. It's a new relationship where you're made right with God by the blood of Jesus, by what he's done, not because of your performance. Jesus, on this day, he didn't reach for the wine cups. He reached for the purification jars. He's not restocking the drinks. He is making a statement about cleansing. He takes the vessels of a system that could only wash the outside and he fills them with this picture of his blood, this new covenant, this ultimate restoration. And John later writes that the blood of Jesus Christ cleanses us from all of our sins. And that word cleanses is the same as the word purification here. And so Jesus tells us his hour, his time to go to the cross. And then he chooses the purification jars and turns water into wine. Because no one was ever saved by that purification water. They'd have to wash themselves again. But the word of God tells us that Abraham believed. He had faith in God, and that's what made him righteous. And Galatians chapter 3 reminds us that the law, the rules, they were never a ladder that we use to get right with God. They teach us how much we need a savior. God has always accepted people by faith. And here's the thing, every belief system, every religion on earth will tell you that you need to work hard to make yourself clean before you can come to God. But Jesus is here saying, give me the jar. Give me the mess. You're never going to make yourself clean enough to approach me. You come to me to be clean. You are never going to transform yourself. I need to transform you. 2 Corinthians says, if anyone is in new Christ, he is a new creation. He is transformed. The old things have what passed away, and behold, all things have become new. Amen. He does not make you a better version of you. He transforms you into a new creation. And it's coming to like to Jesus like Mary did, like the servants did. And even like this bride and groom. What did the bride and groom bring to the table? They brought not enough wine, and shame. And when the master of the feast tastes the wine, he goes, this is phenomenal. This is the best ever. They just ran out with nothing to give. And Jesus takes away their shame and makes it new. Jesus, God is not handing you water and telling you to keep scrubbing until you get clean. He takes your brokenness out of your hands and makes you something that you can never be apart from him. The servants just obeys. Nobody handed Jesus wine. So we hand Jesus what we have. We do what he says. He does the rest. Water doesn't become wine by trying harder. It becomes wine because Jesus transforms it.
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8: Ronald Reagan understood that freedom sometimes requires more than quiet diplomacy. It requires moral clarity. On June 12, 1987, standing before the Brandenburg Gate in a divided Berlin, Reagan issued a direct challenge to Soviet leader Mikhail Gorbachev. "Mr. Gorbachev, tear down this wall." The Berlin Wall was more than concrete and barbed wire. It represented a system that restricted movement, divided families, and denied millions the freedoms Americans often take for granted. Reagan refused to treat that division as permanent. He understood that free nations must be willing to identify the difference between liberty and oppression, and have the courage to say so. 2 years later, the Berlin Wall fell. Freedom survives when people refuse to accept tyranny as inevitable. So when freedom is challenged today, will we have the courage to defend it with the same clarity?
9: 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The powerful new documentary, Remember the Alamo. Don't Sharia My Texas, exposes an America under siege from within.
10: Clerics are openly calling for the takeover of this country.
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20: What if I told you there are hundreds of thousands of children in foster care across America right now, and that the local church may be one of the greatest solutions to this growing crisis? Today we'll explore how ordinary believers can make an extraordinary difference in the lives of vulnerable children. Stay with us. Welcome to the 805 Connection. I'm your host, Brian Tuohy, and every child deserves a safe home, caring adults, and the chance to thrive. Yet today, approximately 329,000 children are in foster care across the United States. While the need is enormous, there's also tremendous opportunity for local churches and communities to step in and help. And joining us today is Dr. Sharon Ford. She's the Director of Foster Care and Adoption at Focus on the Family. Through Focus on the Family's Wait No More ministry, Dr. Ford works to raise awareness of the urgent need for foster and adoptive families while helping churches support children and families involved in foster care. She previously spent 30 years serving in child welfare services with the Colorado Department of Human Services as the former president of the National Association of State Adoption Programs. Dr. Ford, big intro there. Welcome to the 805 Connection.
21: Thank you, Brian, for having me this morning.
20: All right. Well, you know, here we go. Let's begin with the big picture. We hear about a foster care crisis, but help our listeners understand what that really means. What are children in foster care facing today?
21: I think the biggest thing that children in foster care are facing is the issue of, are there enough family foster homes for the kids who are being removed because they haven't been safe in their homes? Mm. Those children, child welfare has the responsibility to protect those children. Yeah. So if that means removing them, they need a place, a safe place for those children to land. But if families aren't coming forward to serve as foster homes for those children, the dilemma is, where does government place those children? Yeah. Okay, so there's so many grandparents that are going to step forward, aunts or uncles, maybe some other baseball coach, football coach. But what about the other kids? Unfortunately, government has found itself with the dilemma of renting hotel spaces and staffing those hotel rooms with caseworkers. Mm. Other jurisdictions have put those children in juvenile detention facilities.
20: Oh,
21: the older kids.
20: Yeah.
21: Not because they've done anything wrong, but because they needed a safe place for them to be.
20: Oh my goodness.
21: That's a problem in the U.S. foster care system today.
20: That's a sobering reality. And let me take that one step further. Many listeners may assume foster care is only for children who have done something wrong. That's not the case, is it?
21: Actually, no. It's because something wrong has happened in the household. That child can no longer stay home. Poverty is a horrible situation. So if there's not enough food, if the water's not on, if the electricity has been turned off, if the child's been abandoned, left unsupervised, maybe it's three or four kids and they're the sibling group and the oldest child is being the parent, temporary parent, but mom and absent dad, they aren't there. And so those children have been foraging for themselves, eating out of trash cans, going to the local store, stealing. And then they come to the attention of government, and government says, it's not safe for you. You're not supposed to be taking care of yourselves. Government needs to place you in foster care.
20: You know, those are important distinctions, and I'm glad you mentioned those for our listeners. And that leads to another challenge. One of the most heartbreaking realities is there simply aren't enough foster homes. If there aren't enough foster families available, or where do these children go and who takes care of them?
21: Well, I told you, some of them are going to detention centers, the older ones. The younger ones, they're going to wherever they can place them at. Some are going to hotel rooms. Some are sleeping on cots in the caseworkers' offices, in conference rooms. But you know what? God has an answer. It's the church. The church is the answer, Brian. And today, there are churches all across the city, all across the communities, that hearing the word that's going forward today, they're asking themselves, God, how could you use my family to make a difference in the life of a child who needs a safe place to be?
20: Yeah, that's really heartbreaking to hear, you know, some of those areas where the kids stay. I mean, especially in juvenile detention centers. Wow, if the kid isn't already wrecked, there you go. He's going to get more wrecked because, you know, I worked in a juvenile correction facility in California. And, you know, they only learn how to be better criminals. And so for a young kid that's already broken and comes from a broken home, that kind of influence just really disturbs me that that's happening. And, it kind of brings us to a, obvious question. I think some people hear foster parent and immediately think, I'm not qualified. Who is actually eligible to become a foster parent?
21: So glad you asked that question. Certainly a person who's, eligible to be a foster parent are 18 and over, preferably 21 years of age, that they have a healthy relationship, that they're able to meet the emotional and medical needs of a child. They can be married, they can be single, they must have their own household, and they're able to meet their own financial needs so that any resources that are given on behalf of that child go for that child. They need to be able to take a home, have a home study, have their fingerprints taken, you have a background check taken, and they must be willing also to go to training.
20: All right. You know, it's not difficult. I'm trying to appeal to listeners right now or some of the churches. It's a little bit of training, a little bit of effort to put into it, but gosh, the results are just are what your main goal are. The results of taking these children in and teens and giving them a nice home there. Let's talk about, you talked a little bit about the process. Now, there's no other special training than what you mentioned, correct?
21: Well, the training is anywhere between 12 and 24 hours. Every state has their own upper limit of hours, but the training is practical. It's information that they really do need to know about a child that they've never parented before, they're going to learn about trauma, how the trauma impacts that child's behavioral health. They need to know that children who've been gone without eating, there's been a scarcity of food in the house, that they might be hoarding of food. They need to know that they can't physically discipline a child. You say, oh, but how am I going to discipline when that child misbehaves? There's a whole toolbox of things that they will learn about. There are alternatives to physical discipline. You say, well, why can't I use physical discipline? Remember, that child wasn't safe in their home. They might have been beaten in their home. And so child welfare is not going to remove that child and put them in a place that's going to provide physical discipline to them. They're going to educate that family about, here's why you don't use it, and here's other ways that you can use to help that child's behavior be corrected. It's important for the children to feel safe and to be protected and to be nourished in the foster home that they are being placed in.
20: All right. You know, Focus on the Family's Wait No More ministry has spent years helping churches and families engage with foster care. What inspired that effort?
21: You know, our president, Jim Daly, was a child once in foster care. And he remembers how when after his mother passed away, his stepfather decided he wasn't going to parent Jim and his brothers. And so he's like, I'm placing you into foster care. Jim's birth father, unfortunately, had his own issues. And so he wasn't able to step in as well. And so Jim and his family went into foster care. And he remembers how hard that was for him.
20: Well, the ministry is a powerful vision, and it's interesting that that kind of kernel kind of sprouted into what it is today. And you know, it just points to why local congregations matter so much as a backup support to, you know, families. There's no families available. Churches, we need to get involved, take care of these young kids. I mean, I think the Bible explicitly many areas talks about taking care of people and reaching out in faith and nourishing these people who are lost, have no homes. And you often talk about the church, Dr. Ford, being uniquely positioned to help. And why are churches such an important part of this solution?
21: I think the church is an important part of the solution because the Bible clearly says that they are called to the work. It talks about that God sets the lonely in families. The church is a family. Mm-hmm. The church is a hospitality station. The church takes in strangers. The church is about ministering to the hurting. The church is about redeeming those who need to be redeemed, always following the gospel message. So if God calls us to serve the least of these, then he's talking to the body, his bride, the body of Christ. And so there are families who God has said, would you step forward and be a foster family for a child? Will you step forward and serve warm meals to a child who hasn't eaten? Would you step forward and be that place of safety and protection? God calls the bride, the church, to be his hands and feet. And that's how I know that this is going to work. Wow. It's going to work because the bride of Christ answers the call.
20: Yeah, the church really is uniquely positioned for this. But not everyone's called to foster or adopt, but can every church member still play a role?
21: There are so many things, Brian, that there's enough work for everybody to do. There's some people who are great at baking bread and making soups and taking those over to a family who is called to foster. Mm-hmm. There are people who are great at being mentors and tutors. Boy, children who have been missed education, they need to be caught up. And boy, if that family, that extra set of hands will come in and spend time doing homework, reading to that child, helping them get caught up on the classwork that they've missed. Many hands make the task light. There's so many ways to help. laundry. When you're adding extra kids into your household, it's extra laundry that needs to be done. And so having people come over and help do that makes all the difference in the world. And you know, another reason the church is so important, if their date night, that family who's taking in those children, they need to have time to step away and to have date night. And so if another couple would come in and watch the kids while mom and dad go have date night, that marriage is solidified. And then the kids see, this is how it's supposed to happen. This is what family life is about. Wow. And it takes a village. It takes all of us doing our part.
20: Wow. I love that perspective. And not everyone can open their home, but everyone can open their heart and follow what you just said, helping out, lending a hand, you know, touch tagging the couple so they could have a night away, you know, who are fostering and or bringing in soups and foods and things to help out, you know, to make an impact. And well, speaking of impact, let's talk about that. Can you share a story that illustrates what happens when a church truly embraces foster and adoptive families?
21: I have a great story to share with you, Brian. There was a family that God called to be a foster family, and they had three bio children, and they welcomed three foster children into their home.
20: Wow.
21: One of the things that they decided right up front was that they wanted to be able to continue to have date night with their children, and they wanted to have date night with their foster children as well. Guess who stepped in? Their small group from church.
20: Oh, my goodness.
21: The small group made sure that there were meals prepared and in the freezer for them to be able to pull out and have family dinner early enough. And then after family dinner, mom and dad each took one of the children. And the small group, they rotated and took care of the other children while mom and dad had date night with each of the kids. That allowed them to have one-on-one time with each child, and the other children were still being well cared for and watched over. It worked out well. I want you to know that family went on to adopt those three children. They weren't able to return back to their bio family, but the church continued to make sure that those children each had date night with mom and dad. The church makes a difference.
20: Wow, I love that. That's a beautiful example. And of course, a lot of the children come with significant challenges, and many children entering foster care have experienced significant trauma, as you mentioned earlier. Why is it so important for churches to understand that reality?
21: Brian, it's so important for churches to understand that children who have experienced trauma have behaviors. They have unmet needs. They haven't been appropriately parented. And so having the church make sure that the children's church leaders, the youth church leaders have information and training around how trauma impacts the brain will help them in being able to minister and serve those children in children's church, in youth church, because that family who's fostering, they need to be in service. They need to be receiving the word. They need to be able to participate in praise and worship and know that the kids are being well cared for, and that training around trauma will make all the difference in the world. God says to train up a child in the way that they should go. Well, the way to help train them is for them to be in the church and to be in a family that knows God, loves God, and serves Him.
20: All right. Dr. Ford, let's talk practical church ministry. How can churches recruit and encourage more families to consider fostering?
21: I think a practical way for the church to be involved is for the pastor, the teaching pastor or the preaching pastor, to preach and share information about what does the Bible say about caring for children who need protection and safety. For a pastor to be able to do that, that really plants seeds, provides support to that congregation about this is God's call on the body of Christ. And to know that their church is going to be there with them and for them if they step forward. It makes all the difference in the world. And it starts with good leadership from the pastor. And then to have lay leaders who are saying, you know what? I can't foster or I can't adopt, but I'm willing to walk alongside the families that God has called to do this work. And so the whole body can play a part. And as it starts with leadership, and then it starts, then it moves on to obedience. And from obedience, saying yes to God. Yes to God to make a difference in the life of a child.
20: You know, sometimes people assume the biggest need is finding foster parents, but there are many other needs too. What are some ways a church can serve vulnerable children without becoming foster parents themselves?
21: One of the ways that they can do that, Brian, is to participate in our Focus on the Family's Wait No More Suitcase Bundle Program. Our Suitcase Bundle Program allows children who are in the foster care system to receive a 30-inch duffel bag on wheels, a teddy bear, and an age-appropriate Bible at no cost to that local church, no cost to that foster family or that adoptive family. We have donors who provide the resources for that, and we just send to churches those bundles for them to be able to gift to the children in foster care in their community. Again, the church is being the hands and feet of God by receiving those bundles, putting them together. We'll ship them to them at no cost, and they can put the bundles together and then distribute them to the children in foster care in their church or in their community.
20: All right. That's good news for people wondering how they can fit in some way and participate in this. And we talked a little earlier about respite care and meals. They're very important things, part of this this foster care, program, respite care, meals, transportation, mentoring, and prayer support. Those are all very important, aren't they?
21: Yes, they are. And I don't want to minimize the importance of prayer. Prayer changes things. So every family who God has called forward to foster or adopt, to have the body of Christ praying for them, praying for their marriage, praying for the behaviors of the children, praying for peace and calm in the household, praying for healing, those specific things make all the difference in the world. And each of those families who say yes to God need a prayer team praying for them.
20: Well, you've spent decades working in child welfare. What changes have you seen that give you hope?
21: The change, Brian, that I see that gives me the most hope is that the people of God continue to say yes. Mm. I continue to run into people who don't know about the need. And when they know about the need, they themselves will ask God, how would you use me? How would you use my family to make a difference in the life of a child? And when they do that and listen to God, I've seen change happen. I've seen resources be available. I've seen children be placed in homes and have their needs met. I've seen kids who were nonverbal be verbal because that family poured into them and loved them. I've seen kids who were in the hospital be able to leave a hospital and go to a safe foster family and be healed. I've seen children who were in foster care whose parents got healed, started going to the church where the foster parents live, worship, and those kids have been reunited with their birth families, and those families have stayed in the church. God makes all things possible.
20: Amen. 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
20: 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I'm Brian Tuohy. 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Thanks for listening. 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And share some great ideas for future shows. I'm Brian Tuohy, and thanks for listening to the 805 Connection. 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
22: It was so hard for me learning to let my guard down. It was like I had this shell. I acted nice and polite, but people didn't know the real me.
23: I think one of the reasons so many people live with chronic loneliness is that they're not willing to die. Jesus said, unless a grain of wheat falls into the ground and dies, it remains alone. But if it dies, it produces much fruit. Of course, he was talking about his own death and resurrection. But in these words, I think we can also learn something about our relationships. If we're constantly trying to protect our pride, we're going to be lonely. When you hold tight to the hard outer shell called self, no one can get close. But the true path to intimacy is humility. That means dying to our own reputation, rights, and ways of doing things. the willingness to humble yourself will transform your relationships with others. With Seeking Him, I'm Nancy DeMoss Wagmuth.
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27: Foundations of Freedom, a look at America's founding principles and the leaders who shaped our nation.
28: Ronald Reagan understood that freedom sometimes requires more than quiet diplomacy. It requires moral clarity. On June 12, 1987, standing before the Brandenburg Gate in a divided Berlin, Reagan issued a direct challenge to Soviet leader Mikhail Gorbachev. "Mr. Gorbachev, tear down this wall." The Berlin Wall was more than concrete and barbed wire. It represented a system that restricted movement, divided families, and denied millions the freedoms Americans often take for granted. Reagan refused to treat that division as permanent. He understood that free nations must be willing to identify the difference between liberty and oppression, and have the courage to say so. 2 years later, the Berlin Wall fell. Freedom survives when people refuse to accept tyranny as inevitable. So when freedom is challenged today, will we have the courage to defend it with the same clarity?
29: What does a higher gold price mean? 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Find out how the higher gold price is the admission of this fraud. 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
31: 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His messages and the original inspiring music you'll be hearing resonate with insight and hope for today's radio audience. My name is Michael Kinshalian. It's my privilege and pleasure to welcome you to another broadcast of the Old Fashioned Revival Hour. We invite you to stay tuned as we bring you some wonderful gospel music by our chorus choir and men's quartet. And then Dr. Fuller will open the Word of God to us with a summary of events described in the New Testament book of Revelation, beginning with chapter 6. Then about midway through today's message, Dr. Fuller will draw your attention to a number of Old Testament passages for your consideration. So first, it's a look ahead, and secondly, a look into the past. But right now, in the present, the Old Fashioned Revival Hour Choir and Men's Quartet will bless us with some of their uplifting gospel music. And then I'll return later on in the broadcast with a few more comments along with our contact information, because we'd love to hear from you. Here now is the Chorus Choir.

0: Before I have you stand and sing Heavenly Sunshine, I'd like to know how many Southern Baptist Convention folks are here today. I understand there's a large delegation from North Carolina and Alabama and any other place now?
1: Tennessee.
0: Oh, my. So many of you are all from the South. Kentucky? Georgia? Every Southern Baptist went on the way to convention. Stand, will you? Well, look at that, will you? My, a great crowd here today. You remain standing for just a moment. I'll have you sing Heavenly Sunshine, all of you. But there's also a group here on the way to the Brethren Convention at San Jose, a bus from Harrisonburg, Virginia. Where's the Brethren group here? A whole bunch came in a big bus. There they are over there. Give them a good hand. And over here and up here, I declare. Well, everybody stand. Come on, we'll have you sing Heavenly Sunshine. So glad to have you here, wherever you may be from. Sing it out heartily and turn around and shake hands with as many as possible.

A fine servicemen are here, quite a group, probably around 200, but about 4,000 in attendance here at the auditorium today. Now, and you really sing Heavenly Sunshine out to the millions listening in. Come on now, lift it up, everyone. And that's it, lift it right up.

0: Friends, your united prayers on behalf of the work have truly moved the arm of God on our behalf, and we have witnessed mighty victories as you have held us up before the throne of grace. God's word tells us, let us not be weary in well-doing, for we shall reap if we faint not. And so let us each one faithfully stand in his place for continued victory to the honor and glory of his name. Let us hear from you this week, especially if you are a new listener who would join us in this soul-saving ministry.
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0: And again, the sweetest voice on the air, honey. 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
1: Greetings, friends in Radioland. I have some good letters for you today. A letter has come from a young man in Scotland, a graduate who is working on a scholarship for his Ph.D. at the University of Edinburgh. He has been preaching in various churches in Scotland, where he has been very well received, by the way. And he asks how many people there listen to the old-fashioned revival hour. And he's surprised how the knowledge of this program is spreading all over Britain and is so appreciated. A man writes from Bristol, England, "Dear Dr. Fuller, I want you to know just how great a blessing the old-fashioned revival hour is here. A friend showed me your advertisement in a paper a few weeks back, and since then I haven't missed a single broadcast. You know, it's just what we over here are needing, living evidence of the power of God. Wherever I go, we sing again the old hymns, and what memories they bring back to the older ones. They have told me all about the old days, days I never knew since I am only 20 years old. And oh, how we need the old-fashioned power again. And here is an interesting letter from an ex-serviceman, "Dear Dr. Fuller, during World War II, I was a pilot of a B-24 bomber operating from a base in Italy. I can recall the tenseness and usual uncertainty as we neared our target areas. At one particular time, we were 25 to 30,000 feet altitude, but the anti-aircraft fire was quite heavy and many enemy fighters attacked our formations. However, we dropped our bombs and turned for our homeward flight. Soon the enemy fighters left us, and we settled back in relief in our seats and relaxed a little. We were still high in the sky, which was so bright and blue. The sun was shining, and far below was a white carpet of fluffy clouds. The sun shining into the cockpit made it quite comfortable, even though it was 40 degrees below zero outside. I was so thankful that the mission had gone off all right, and that all my crew were unharmed, and I was further glad that only a few more missions, and we could return to the United States on rotation. Someone turned on the radio to find some music, and to my surprise, some station, I don't know what the station was playing records of your so familiar quartet and choir. It was really wonderful to sit there so high in the sky, seemingly not even attached to the earth, and enemy behind, and to hear the old songs of Christ and of heaven. I'll never forget that experience. God was good to me and carried me through several severe missions. In many instances, my ability as a pilot would have failed. Underneath were the everlasting arms. I am a captain in the USAF Reserve, and I'm ready to go at any time that my beloved country needs me. But, Brother Fuller, our land needs leaders, leaders that fear God. I believe the Christians have failed in praying more for those in authority over us. Very seldom have I heard prayer offered in our churches for our nation or its leaders, so it is no wonder that we seem to be a bit confused. Let us pray, and I would say amen to that. This last letter is an interesting one from a prison, dear Dr. Fuller. The one happy hour of the whole week for us men behind prison walls is your religious program. We can listen at night, and I am very glad for that. Lots of the men here are not interested, but lots of us are, and it seems to be our one chance to get close to God, and we surely need to do that. We are here for many kinds of crimes, and I have a great sorrow in my heart for what I have done. If I could only go back and change things. But God has forgiven me because you told us that the good book says that God loves us, and even if our sins are very black, that he will wash them white as snow. I have 5 years yet to go, and I hope they won't change things, but will always let us have your program. Your singing is beautiful, like heaven, I'd say. Such a long time ago, I can hardly remember, my mother used to sing us that song about the fountain and what a friend we have in Jesus. I can hardly remember her, but if she hadn't died when I was a little kid, maybe I wouldn't be here in this cell tonight. Lots of us men never had good homes or good mothers when we were kids. I have listened to your old-fashioned preaching now, Mr. Fuller, for about 5 months, and I never knew before how to find God or that he cared anything about me. Now I've found him, and the best I know how, I'll live for him the rest of my life. Isn't that a wonderful letter? That is all I shall have time for today, friends.
0: May we stand, please, and sing the first and second verses of number 132. What a friend we have in Jesus. this old song that takes us back to mother's knee, and sing it in the spirit and lift it up for all those behind prison bars or those that are discouraged and need the friend of sinners.

standing for prayer, every head bowed, please, and eyes closed. We thank thee, Heavenly Father, for that verse that Christ receiveth sinful men, that he is the friend of sinners. And no matter how far alienated and cut off from thy life, thou art not willing that any should perish, but that all should come to repentance. And we thank thee for the gracious invitation which says, come now, let us reason together. Though your sins be as scarlet, they shall be as white as snow. Come, all ye labor and heavy laden, and I'll give you rest. And we pray that the Holy Spirit, through the message, may speak to souls now in darkness, under the load of condemnation and sin, and bring them to the foot of the cross and point them to the Lamb of God, which taketh away the sin of the world. We do pray today for those in authority. Oh, how we need God-given wisdom on the part of our leaders today in this day of confusion and uncertainty and unrest and worldwide perplexity. Have thy way. Speak to those who represent us in our nation's capital, and may they come back into a full fellowship and relationship with thee, and give Christ the preeminence. For righteousness exalteth a nation, but sin is a reproach to any people. And may we learn that it's only through repentance and confession of sin and the acceptance of Christ that we can come back and walk in the light as he is in the light and have fellowship. Bless our nation. Keep us in these days of uncertainty as never before. For we ask it in Jesus' name. Amen.

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The title of his message today is Worthy to Escape, a phrase found in the Gospel of Luke, chapter 21 and verse 36. Let me encourage you to read that verse while we bring you more of the marvelous gospel music by our Old Fashioned Revival Hour musicians. Again, it's Luke, chapter 21 and verse 36.

0: Today I'm speaking very briefly on the subject, Worthy to Escape, and the two following passages of Scripture I'd like to read in your presence. First, Luke 21:36, Watch ye therefore and pray always that ye may be accounted worthy to escape all these things that shall come to pass and to stand before the Son of Man. 1 Corinthians 10:13, There hath no temptation, testing, tribulation taken you, but such as common to man. But God is faithful, who will not suffer you to be tested or tempted above that you're able, but will, with the temptation or testing, also make a way of escape, that ye may be able to bear it. That all men, sinners by nature, alienated from God, are in desperate need of redemption, and all natural men need to be born again. That those who hear the gospel, the glad tidings, believe and receive Christ as their personal Savior, are born again, are delivered from the power of darkness, translated into the kingdom of God's dear Son. That these called out ones comprise the true scriptural church, members of Christ's body. That it is the common experience of all true believers to experience tribulation. For in this world we shall have tribulation. However the tribulations we may encounter, great though they may be, great in our eyes, are termed by Paul light afflictions and are but for a moment. These tribulations have no connection or bearing on the subject of the coming great tribulation. Briefly, a word today upon the coming great tribulation. Matthew 24:21, a very familiar passage of Scripture to those of you who know the prophetic word. For then shall be great tribulation, such as was not since the beginning of the world, to this time no, nor ever shall be. Great means very great, exceedingly sore, such as was not since the beginning of the world to this time, or in so many words, such has not arisen or happened from the beginning. Take the days of Noah and the flood, the days of Lot with all of its worldly fleshly lusts, and the times of untold suffering and wars down through the ages, even the plagues of Egypt, the fiery furnace experienced in the days of Nebuchadnezzar, all times of severe tribulation I grant you, times of great trials. Even greater than that is yet before the world, a time never to be repeated, no, nor ever shall be. That is by no means happen again, a period of intense tribulation, woe and judgment, and testing far exceeding any previous times of tribulation or judgment. And that is ahead for the old world. Now I know that men don't like to hear about this, but this is God's word. In Revelation chapter 6 to 19, in the eyes of many fine, spiritually minded and deep students of the Word of God, these chapters give a detailed description of the coming great tribulation. A time spoken of by Daniel 12:1, there shall be a time of trouble such as never was since there was a nation. Now I am somewhat hesitant even to giving a brief summary of these chapters over this worldwide broadcast. I urge you personally to read the revelation of Jesus Christ, the last book of the Bible, for there's a great blessing promised to all who read, not if you understand, no man has understood yet. And in chapter 6 of the revelation, we find first of all that there will be peace taken from the earth, and that prices on the staples of life. And in chapter 8, verse 7, we find a scorched earth that will be ahead. Now notice, and a third part of the trees were burned up, and all the green grass was burned up. Speaking in the past tense, for in God's eyes, it's already past. Yet it's still future as far as the world is concerned. I begin to see Revelation 6 to 19, how it can become fulfilled. That is in verse 12, notice it. Third part of the sun was smitten, and the third part of the moon, and the third part of the stars, so that the third part of them was darkened. And in chapter 13, the coming world dictator, a military and political leader, a ruler who will be deified and seek to be worshipped according to the 13th chapter, when no man can buy or sell, save he have the mark of the beast. Chapter 17 and 18, God's coming judgments upon all apostate religions. Listen carefully. Every system that leaves out the cross and the blood of Christ is apostate. Now get it clearly. For by the blood of Christ alone are ye reconciled to God through Jesus Christ. And all world systems of religion energized by Satan, leaving out the blood of Calvary, will come under judgment according to the 17th and 18th of Revelation. And this world system under Babylon, this present evil world system now ruled over by Satan, the god of this age, will come before God for judgment. All of this briefly gives at least a passing glimpse of the coming great tribulation. Read it for yourself. You need no man to teach you. And if you're in Christ, the Holy Spirit will teach you. Now the question, will the church go through the coming great tribulation? That is, with God's called out ones living in the end days, will any of the living true believers go through this time of great tribulation, such as was not since the beginning of the world, nor ever shall be? Now, in reference to this question, and it's an honest question, which arises in the hearts and minds of God's dear children, I want to proceed slowly, laying another good foundation. Many students of God's Word believe that just prior to our Lord's second coming, there will be a period of time, approximately 7 years in duration, during which, now follow carefully, our great world leader, military genius will arise. He will speak peace to a troubled, confused, perplexed, war-torn, war-weary world. Then the world will be in a state of outward peace, at least, really an armed truce, for approximately 3.5 years. Israel, the natural descendants of Jacob, restored and recognized now as a nation, will enter into a covenant with this world dictator, guaranteeing her, that is Israel, safe haven in the land of their fathers, a land of unwalled cities. Furthermore, students of the prophetic word believe that in the middle of this last 7 year period, that this world leader will then break that covenant with Israel, and will then be manifested in his true character as Antichrist, the lawless one of 2 Thessalonians, the 2nd chapter, the beast of Revelation 13, that then for 3.5 years, great tribulation, said period to be ended by the personal visible return of Christ from glory, the Lord Jesus destroying Antichrist with the brightness of his coming. I'm just hitting the high spots. The Battle of Armageddon, the last great battle of the times of the Gentiles, headed by Antichrist with his international army, will go up against Israel and Jerusalem. Then Christ will appear and become the captain of their salvation. The Messiah will take the reins of government, and then the governments of the earth will be upon his shoulders, and nations will learn war no more. Now will the church go through this time of great tribulation? Here we find honest, sincere divergence of opinions and teaching. First of all, we find as follows, a group of believers who teach that the church will be raptured, taken home prior to the beginning of the last 7 years and before the world dictator appeared. Another group of honest, sincere, spiritually minded believers hold to the teaching that living members of Christ's true church will be here for the first 3.5 years up until the time the world dictator is manifested as the man of sin, thus escaping the great tribulation the last 3.5 years. Still, there are others who believe there will be living members of the true church right up to the time of the personal, visible, glorious return, that the church will go through the great tribulation. Now, what says the scripture? Whatever we may believe in reference to these different lines of honest opinion, if we disagree with one group or the other, may we be charitable, loving, kindly affectionate, tender-hearted towards one another. And if I make a certain statement as to what I believe, please don't tear me to pieces. I'll love you just the same. All right. There are some who believe the partial rapture, that only those walking in close, unbroken fellowship will be caught up before the 7 year period, and that the carnal Christian, those saved as though by fire, will go through the 7 years period. Well, First of all, may we look into the Old Testament, God's wonderful book of illustration, to learn what happened to those who walked by faith in times of violence and tribulation and judgment in days past. Now remember this. Some may say, why do you go to the Old Testament? Listen, in the Old Testament from Genesis to Malachi, God has given us a marvelous book of illustration. And I am told in the New Testament that these things are written for our admonition and for our learning and for our instruction. First of all, let's go to the man called Enoch. Enoch is one of but two men of whom it is said in the scriptures that he walked with God, the other being Noah. He is one of but two men who lived on this earth and went to heaven without passing through the portals of death. The other, Elijah. He is the only one except the Lord of whom it is written, he pleased God. Now the days when Noah lived on the earth were outwardly wicked. He stood out alone in his fearless denunciation of the ungodly in those days just prior to the flood. The days when God saw that the wickedness of man was great in the earth, that every imagination of the thoughts of his heart was only evil continually. Now, it is recorded in Genesis that Enoch walked with God, and he was not, for God took him, literally translated him, according to Hebrews, carried him over, carried him across. That's what it means. He took him before the flood, that time of universal worldwide judgment. Could this Old Testament type speak to us, this side of the cross, written for our admonition, that it sets forth that God's truly born again, blood-washed children will be taken up before the judgment of God? I'm a district attorney now. I'm placing the evidence before you as the grand jury, and you are a grand people, and I'm placing it before you for you to bring in the verdict at the close of the broadcast. What about Noah? Of course, Noah lived in the days of great wickedness, lawlessness, and violence. And we are told in Genesis 6, the Lord said, now notice, the Lord said, I will destroy man whom I have created from the face of the earth. And he did, with the exception of Noah and his family. Why? I'll tell you the secret. Noah found grace in the eyes of Jehovah. That is the key. Noah found grace. And I go over to the New Testament and I read that by grace are ye saved, not of works, lest any man should boast. And I stop and say, have you found grace? Found in him, not having your own righteousness, which is of the law, but found in him, having the righteousness of God through Jesus Christ on the grounds of unmerited favor. Noah found grace in the eyes of the Lord. And after he found grace by faith, and since faith cometh by hearing, and hearing by the word of God, by the word of God, Noah, being warned of God of things not seen as yet, moved with fear, and that means holy reverence, prepared an ark to the saving of his house. And when the ark was completed, God said, come, thou and thy family, up into the ark. He didn't say go, for that would speak of separation. But he said, come thou into the ark. And God was in the ark. And when Noah and his family and the representatives of the animal kingdom came in, God shut the door. Now listen, 7 days went by. Then the flood waters descended. And according to Genesis 7:10, it came to pass after 7 days that the waters of the flood were upon the earth. Does that give us any hint as to what will happen to the church before the days when Christ shall come? For as it was in the days of Noah, so shall it also be in the days of the Son of Man. Third, and I'll have to conclude with this, how about Lot? Lot, Abraham's nephew, you know, selected the well-watered plains, and he walked by sight, not by faith, and yet he's called righteous Lot. He was mixed up in worldly things. And as we look into the 19th chapter of Genesis, especially in the days of Sodom and Gomorrah, in the days of Lot, when Lot sat in the gate, mayor of the town of Sodom, it was a time of awful lusts of the flesh, immorality on all sides. And Genesis 19 records the terrible deeds of depraved, sinful man. God warned Lot that Sodom, an exceedingly wicked city, would be destroyed. And then according to Genesis 19:17, he said, now notice the wording, escape for thy life, Lot. Look not behind thee, neither stay thou in all the plains. Escape to the mountains, lest thou be consumed. Now notice, and in the 22nd verse of the 19th, here it is. Haste thou, escape thither, for I cannot do anything till thou become thither. And because Lot, righteous Lot, was in Sodom, God says, I cannot do anything until thou come hither. And I say to you today in bringing this blessed hour to a close, not to trust your own righteousness, but to be in Christ Jesus. And friends outside of Christ in the radio audience, scattered across the nations, in darkness, under sin and condemnation, drop to your knees. And give your heart to Christ and say, God, be merciful to me, a sinner. Save me for Christ's sake. God bless you.
1: It is our intention, dear listener, to bring blessings your way. Through music, yes, but more importantly, through Dr. Fuller's instructive teaching of the Bible. Today he pointed you to the book of Revelation and then reached all the way back to the first book in the Bible, Genesis, sharing a number of related passages in between those two bookends and connecting the dots as he went along. Someone has said that judgment is God's strange work. In the Old Testament examples that Dr. Fuller cited, God's patience is super evident. He waited as long as he possibly could, and maybe today he's withholding the disasters described in the book of Revelation in order to give people the opportunity to find grace in the eyes of the Lord, just as Noah did. Are you in need of his grace? Then come to Jesus today. He suffered your judgment on the cross and is patiently waiting for you to invite him into your life. It's the most important decision you will ever make. Don't delay. For whoever shall call upon the name of the Lord shall be saved. At that moment, God's rich spiritual blessings will begin to abound toward you, and we'd be greatly blessed to know of your decision. We look forward to hearing from you. You can email us using mail@ofrh.com or write to us by regular mail. That address is the Old Fashioned Revival Hour, OFRH for short, Post Office Box 92765, Pasadena, California, 91109. 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
3: This is Shauna on Johnny Erickson Tata, Sharing Hope. Here's our dear friend Johnny with an old hymn I think you'll remember. And if you do, sing along.

0: Now, maybe you heard a little cracking in my voice, maybe some effort to get breath. Maybe I wasn't pitch perfect, but you know what? I'm singing from a wheelchair and I'm singing the best I can because I have learned to sing my way through suffering, knowing that, regardless the trial, God is always abiding with me, and I love that. Shall I take from God's hand his blessing, yet not welcome any pain? Shall I thank him for days of sunshine, yet grumble in days of rain? Shall I love him in times of plenty, but then leave him in days of drought? Shall I trust when I reap a harvest, but when winter blows, then doubt? Oh, let your will be done in me, Jesus. In your love I will abide. Oh, I long for nothing else, as long as you are glorified. It's a beautiful poem, and it is the anthem of my life, it is. A subject I talk about often in our times together. Yes, following Jesus means a hard road. It has its disappointments and pain, but it is a journey that has so much pleasure and joy in the Lord. Finding the joy of the Lord in suffering, that's a big theme for me. Like Psalm 119, verse 67, it says, "Before I was afflicted, I went astray, but now I keep your word." And then just a few verses later, "It was for my good that I was afflicted, so that I could learn your statutes." Oh, friend, if there's one thing you and I can learn from those two Bible verses, it's this. God sends affliction to help us glorify his name. How so? Well, I can say it from a wheelchair, that affliction takes away the shallowness of life, and it makes us more serious about life. We learn to abide in him. We can more easily resonate and better understand why God's word is so serious. Just like John Piper says, he says, "There is not a single glib page in the book of God." Don't you love that? "There is nothing shallow, nothing superficial about the Bible, and affliction teaches us that. It knocks the worldly props out from under us and forces us to rely on God and abide in him." You see, the Bible spends an extraordinary amount of time driving home the point that we're to put our hope in God and we're to put our trust in him. But if we never suffered, we would have no reason to do so. No reason to put our hope and our trust in God. Hope and trust presume that you have something forcing you, you've got something causing you, pushing you to place your hope and trust in someone who can save you. And that something is the God who can be found in your hardships. When I broke my neck, my affliction made me search the scriptures, and I learned to abide in the Lord Jesus. Abide in him. When other helpers fail and comforts flee, oh my goodness, help of the helpless, Lord Jesus, please, would you abide with me? And I pray you'll do the same.
1: Foundations of Freedom, a look at America's founding principles and the leaders who shaped our nation.
2: Ronald Reagan understood that freedom sometimes requires more than quiet diplomacy. It requires moral clarity. On June 12, 1987, standing before the Brandenburg Gate in a divided Berlin, Reagan issued a direct challenge to Soviet leader Mikhail Gorbachev. "Mr. Gorbachev, tear down this wall." The Berlin Wall was more than concrete and barbed wire. It represented a system that restricted movement, divided families, and denied millions the freedoms Americans often take for granted. Reagan refused to treat that division as permanent. He understood that free nations must be willing to identify the difference between liberty and oppression, and have the courage to say so. 2 years later, the Berlin Wall fell. Freedom survives when people refuse to accept tyranny as inevitable. So when freedom is challenged today, will we have the courage to defend it with the same clarity?
3: There's nothing simple anymore, is there? Today's problems are complex. From relationships to work to finances, everything's gotten complicated. It's easy to feel lost in the confusion. We need a way to make sense of what's going on in this crazy world. How to prioritize and know what matters. Turn to the Word to filter the craziness, to sift through the confusion. Find out what the...
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7: This this side of eternity, you're not going to know what it is you've done. But I guarantee you, I know, because this is biblical. Again, we're going to have people running up to us on the other side saying, you know, you don't know this, but you did this for me. And that's the holy work that we're doing. The bond between Christians and Jews saying, you know what? We're going to make sure these Jewish beautiful souls in Ukraine know that there's a God who still loves them.
8: Amen.
7: There's people in America, Christians, who are reaching out and saying, we want you to have hope and a life renewed.
8: Hallelujah.
9: Welcome to this special Bless Israel program titled Aliyah, Fulfilling Biblical Prophecy in the Midst of War and Antisemitism, brought to you by the International Fellowship of Christians and Jews. Yona and Mikhail Benichou and their four children lived in Marseille, France, a loving Jewish family who experienced firsthand the vile hatred of antisemitism just for being Jewish. This is their story.
10: The Jewish atmosphere in France and the treatment of Jewish families was deteriorating. Yona explained that people usually think of antisemitism against Jews as something dark and violent, but antisemitism is also expressed in much more devious ways. Yona describes the fear of walking around the streets in Marseille.
11: We felt threatened if we walked around, and so we tried to hide our Jewish appearance when we were outside because of the antisemitism and harassment of Jews. The feeling we got from the French government was that we have to worry about ourselves and no one will protect us or fight for us.
10: Yona and Mikhail and their family would not go out to the streets unless they really had to in order to get from place to place. Mikhail said to me,
12: since October 7, the situation is deteriorating. The danger is even greater. There are more and more Muslims in the city and the Jewish community feels unprotected. They look at us all the time and make comments like, they are still here? Why are they still here? They need to go.
10: Yona described a scene that troubled me.
11: 2 weeks ago, two Arabs spat at me in the street. Mikhail and I and our four children were walking down a street, and we were in the area near the rugby stadium. The rugby game had just ended, and there was a large crowd starting to come out of the stadium. A group of people saw us and started spitting in our direction. I was in shock from what happened. I didn't know how to react. So many people saw what happened and no one even tried to help us. They all just ignored us and continued to walk. One man came up to me and said, just keep walking, better not say anything because it could end in murder. It was then that we decided to leave France and make Aliyah to Israel. We are taking the children and our suitcases, and we are leaving to go where we can live and feel secure. Israel is our home, and we do not have to hide our Jewishness there.
10: On October 31st, 2023, Yona and Mikhail and their four children, David, age 14, Rebecca, age 11, Yoel, age 7, and Ava, age 2, made Aliyah to Israel thanks to Christian donors who helped support a special fellowship freedom flight from Marseille, France, landing in Tel Aviv, Israel. Mikhail tells us that since he and his family arrived in Israel, the anxiety and fear that were a daily part of their lives has disappeared.
12: There is still a war taking place and we already had two sirens here in Beit Shemesh. But right now we are not sorry that we came to Israel during this time. We feel much more secure here than in France.
10: Yona and Mikhail want to thank the International Fellowship of Christians and Jews and the contributions from Christians who made this possible for their family.
12: The fellowship helped us plan our Aliyah. They purchased our tickets and they are helping us with adjustments to Israel. We came to an empty apartment and didn't know how we would handle the expenses of buying the necessary furniture for the house. Thanks to the fellowship, we receive assistance to buy a closet and beds for our children. I don't know how we would gotten along without this help. Thanks to the fellowship, we are being surrounded by love and concern. Thank you.

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1: Hello, my name is Darcy from Turlock, California. I give to the International Fellowship for Christians and Jews, first because God has blessed me in more ways than I deserve. It truly breaks my heart to see the suffering that Jews have endured. In Genesis 12, verse 3, God says, "I will bless those who bless you, Israel. All people on earth will be blessed through you." Our money is not ours. It belongs to God. It's merely a tool that God gives us, and we are expected to use it wisely. And one way to use it wisely is giving to International Fellowship. It amazes me how much has been donated and the stories of restoration and hope that have been provided through the ministry. The Bible also says in 2 Corinthians 9, 6-8 that each of you should give what you have decided in your heart, not reluctantly or under compulsion. God loves a cheerful giver, and God is able to bless you abundantly so that in all things and all times, having all that you need will abound in every good work.
0: 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Bishop Paul Lanier is Chairman Emeritus of the U.S. Board for the Fellowship. In 2022, Bishop Lanier traveled to Israel to welcome a flight of Jewish children, orphans living in poverty and rescued out of war-torn Ukraine, thanks to Christians who donated $35 to help make this special emergency Ukraine Aliyah flight possible. Let's take you there as Bishop Lanier describes this remarkable scene.
2: I'm at the airport right now, Ben Gurion Airport. There is a flight that has come in from Ukraine. Special children. You won't see grown men. You won't see husbands or fathers, because the men of Ukraine have been forced to stay and to fight against resistance and aggression. In a matter of moments, precious children, orphans, will be getting off of this plane that you sponsored. You have purchased these tickets for children from Ukraine to be able to come to this airport for the first time and make Aliyah. Only heaven knows all that these precious children have seen and suffered too much in this life. The International Fellowship of Christians and Jews was able to secure passage. And you, the fellowship, men and women, faithful, lovers of God and lovers of Israel, you are the reason these precious children are sitting on this plane now. You know what your Bible says.

0: is about the end times, and how remarkable and important it is that Jews are able to come home. It is our God who has made this possible. We are seeing the fulfillment of prophecy and more Jews are coming home from around the world. God has a way of using crises to fulfill his perfect will. What the enemy means for evil, God will turn for good. It is the Lord who does this. Fulfilled prophecy. The children are coming home.
1: President and global CEO of the Fellowship, Yael Eckstein.
2: Anti-Semitism isn't new. There's always been anti-Semitism. And it's a miracle that we're still here today to even tell that story. But what's awesome, that specifically the rise in anti-Semitism all around the world today reminds me, is that we are living in historic times for two reasons. First of all, we have the state of Israel, God's promised land, the only country in the world that has a prime minister, a government, an army who has one concern: to protect the Jewish people. And the second thing that's historic is that for the first time in history, we're not alone. The Jewish people are not alone. We have millions of Christians who are standing with Israel, often even stronger than the Jewish community, which is upside down, absurd, but it's amazing. These Judeo-Christian values that America was founded on are coming to life. Israel and America are the greatest allies, but it's not just political anymore. It's personal. Christians who are raising their voice against their own congresspeople to say, we don't agree with your anti-Semitism. I don't think that's ever been done before. And so I have hope. I have hope.
1: God's promise to his chosen people is to bring them back to Israel. Even at time of war, God's covenant promise remains to bring them home to the promised land. With one phone call, you can partner with the International Fellowship of Christians and Jews and help fulfill biblical prophecy today, right where you are. $35 rescues a poor Jew out of a life of persecution and anti-Semitism and changes forever the life of a widow, an orphan boy or girl, or an elderly Holocaust survivor. A friendly fellowship phone operator is standing by waiting for your call. 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You're listening to a special Bless Israel program titled Aliyah, Fulfilling Biblical Prophecy in the Midst of War and Anti-Semitism. Today, the fellowship has helped bring home more than 770,000 Jews to their biblical homeland. President and global CEO of the fellowship, Yael Eckstein, remembers how it all started.
3: My father discovered, he was a young rabbi, that there are Christians that love Israel. He said, how could the Jewish people not know about this? Suddenly, there are millions of Christians here praying for us, loving us. We need to connect the two. And so we started the fellowship originally as just an interfaith dialogue organization, not doing any projects, but just talking, because that's the first step to building a new relationship after 2,000 years, to start talking and finding where we are so alike, the values that we share, the God that we love. And so that's when all of these Christian leaders came and said, well, we want to be part of this. This is prophetic. Jews from the biblical land of the north are coming home to Israel, and God even called us directly to do it on the shoulders of the Gentiles, he said. And that's how On Wings of Eagles began. And since that day, praise God, the stories of the people that are landing in Israel on these flights, it's unreal. There was one Jewish man who was kidnapped by the separatists. He was held for a month and a half, beaten, and then he passed out, and he woke up in the middle of Ukraine, in the middle of a field, didn't know what to do, got in touch with the fellowship, and within a month he was in Israel. We had another story of a woman who called us from her house in eastern Ukraine and said, my house was hit by a shell. I live with my father and I care for my children. My father was in the kitchen when a shell hit the kitchen. I'm living here with my children and I have nowhere to turn to. Because these are war zones. You can't just go out and ask for help. Everyone's in the same situation. And the fellowship, again, within 3 weeks, she was in Israel, rescued her and her children, brought them to a refugee center, and 3 weeks later landed in Israel.
1: Jews have waited for this moment in history. They are looking to God for their rescue. God is looking to us, Christians, to be his agents, his representatives of prophetic biblical fulfillment, to help his chosen people out of persecution and anti-Semitism for such a time as this. Would you like to help one of God's chosen today? 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President and global CEO of the fellowship, Yael Eckstein, talked with KKLA Los Angeles radio personality David James about saving Jewish lives through the fulfillment of biblical prophecy.
3: Right now, the Christian community is returning to their roots. And those roots are the Jewish people. Jesus was Jewish. He studied the Torah. There is hope for your future, said the Lord, and the children will return to their own land. We have the ability now, together, Christians and Jews, to bring biblical prophecy to fruition. Giving charity is an investment. We have to create vessels. We can't just pray to God and then close ourselves up to blessings. We have to create vessels to receive God's light, to receive God's blessings. And this is not only an investment for our future and for ourselves.
4: Yes.
3: But imagine this one-time gift. You're not going to feel it in 5 years. But in 5 years, that person that you brought to Israel will still be living in Israel. Maybe they'll have children. Maybe your investment will turn into generations of Jewish people living on the land.
4: This is legacy building.
3: This is legacy building.
4: It's what it is.
3: Yeah.
4: We should just be so in step with the Jewish people because Jesus, he himself was Jewish, his disciples Jewish. I mean, the whole kindred spirit between Jews and Christians, the Jewish people are our best friends, just period, end of story, because Jesus himself was Jewish. And I mean, the intimacy of this investment is, when we think about it, absolutely extraordinary.
3: It's immediate and it's godly and it's blessed. And that Christians now have the opportunity to literally save a Jewish life, to take money, which is nothing more than paper, and turn it into a Jewish life from Ukraine being saved. And that's the answer to their prayers.
4: Yeah. And that's God using us, and that's a divine appointment. Yael, I know there's 1, 2, 3, 5 people who say, you know what, I would like to rescue a Jewish man or woman or child out of the Ukraine and put them on a flight. This side of eternity, you're not going to know what it is you've done, but I guarantee you, I know, because this is biblical. Again, we're going to have people running up to us on the other side saying, you know, you don't know this, but you did this for me. And that's the holy work that we're doing. The bond between Christians and Jews saying, you know what? We're going to make sure these Jewish, beautiful souls in the Ukraine know that there's a God who still loves them.
3: Amen.
4: There's people in America, Christians, who are reaching out and saying, we want you to have hope and a life renewed.
3: Hallelujah. That is exactly what the fellowship is doing. And it's amazing to see how real it is in your heart and the hearts of so many others. This is an investment that God has called us to do, and we will be returned very, very fruitfully in whatever way God wants.
1: Today, we are witnessing the rise of anti-Semitism around the world like never before. For many poor, elderly Jews, their dream of making Aliyah one day and coming home to Israel is extremely difficult, if not impossible. But you can change all that today for one precious Jew. Even in a time of war, the safety and shalom of moving to Israel under God's protection and His covenant promise to bring His chosen people home is why we're asking you today to partner with us. The cost to rescue one Jew and purchase a seat on an upcoming Fellowship Aliyah Freedom Flight is $710. 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
6: My name is Rebecca. I'm from Lamar, South Carolina. I am so privileged to be able to give to the fellowship. God has blessed me so much, not only financially, but spiritually, physically. And the first time that I saved and saved and saved and was able to bring one person home on wings of eagle, I cannot tell you the joy and the peace that I felt in my heart by being one little teeny thing in God's kingdom. And I just challenge you today to give out of a cheerful, loving heart to His people that need so much these days, that are broken, that need comfort, that need that cup of water, that need to be brought home to their home place, Israel, because God scattered them, but He's bringing His people home.
1: Isaiah chapter 49 says, "Behold, they will come from afar and lo. They will come from the north and from the west. Shout for joy, O heavens, and rejoice, O earth. Break forth into joyful shouting, O mountains, for the Lord has comforted His people." 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
10: Open up your Bibles to John chapter 2. We're going to be continuing in our study of John. So, I have a question for you. Do you remember a time when you felt like really embarrassed? For me, it was in eighth grade. I'm an Asian guy, so I'm good at math. What I'm bad at is doing my homework. So in eighth grade, report cards were coming in, and I was like, I did like 10% of my homework, and my parents are going to see this. And I didn't know, the internet was like barely a thing at the time, so like the report cards were coming in the mail, and I'm like, what am I going to do? And so my face gets hot. I'm trying to hide it, trying to cover it up, but I couldn't because the report cards are coming. Now, I think in this room, whatever your age is, we all have something we're a little bit embarrassed about. Maybe something we're ashamed of. Maybe for the third grader, it's a grade you want to cover up. Maybe for the kindergartners, you broke that vase your mom really loves and you're convinced you can hide it underneath the carpet. Maybe for the high schooler, you forgot that curfew is like 10 p.m. and you came home a little too late. Maybe for the couples in this room, you don't want everyone to see that you were arguing in the car on the way here, so you put on your smiling church faces. Some of us, we've been covering up things from years ago that no one knows about. The truth is, we work very hard to make sure the version that people see is better than the version we know. And this morning, we're going to hear a story about a couple who faces feeling embarrassed and ashamed. But what Jesus does about it, like Pockets was talking about, transforms us out of shame into something completely new. So let's all look in our Bibles together at verse 1. Parents, you can help your kids follow along. So on the third day, there was a wedding at Cana in Galilee. And the mother of Jesus was there. Now, both Jesus and his disciples were invited to the wedding. And when they ran out of wine, the mother of Jesus said to him, "They have no wine." So today's subject is Jesus turns water into wine. Kids, you're going to find that on your fill in the blanks. Fill that out. Good job. I can see your hands moving. And our object, our goal, is that we would believe in Jesus and yield to him. Believe in Jesus and yield to him. And we'll define that word yield as we go along. So what we'll see this morning is that we recognize that Jesus is yielding to the Father's plan. He brings transformation, he displays his glory, and as we gaze at that, we are in turn transformed by him to yield our lives to following God. And that results in following him in obedience and making disciples. So our first big idea is Jesus is our. Jesus is our. So here's where we're at in the story. First of all, at the end of the Gospel of John, in chapter 20, verse 31, he tells us the reason he wrote this gospel is that so you may believe that Jesus is the Son of God, and that believing you may have life in his name. So in other words, the Gospel of John is the answer to the question, why should we believe that Jesus is Messiah? In the first chapter of John, he tells us exactly who Jesus is. He is Word. He is God in the flesh. He is the Lamb of God who takes away the sin of the world. In verse 41, he is called the Messiah, the Son of God, the King of Israel in verse 46. And so now in chapter 2, right after Jesus calls Nathanael the disciple, he's going to start to give the evidence of that, the proof of that. And so John doesn't call what happens in here a miracle. He calls it a sign, symeion in the Greek. So a miracle, something amazing, you look at that thing, but a sign makes you look past that thing to what it is pointing at. Like when you're coming off of Lewis Road, coming into Camarillo, you see the Camarillo sign and you're not like, wow, that's an awesome sign. You're like, I'm in Camarillo, I need to know where to go next. You follow the sign to where it points. And so here John is giving that first piece of evidence, and our job is to follow it. So our first thought, Jesus was yielded to the Father's plans. Jesus was yielded to the Father's plans. Verse 1 tells us, this was a wedding in Cana. That's a small village in the hills of Galilee. So it's just a small walk from Nazareth. So in a village like this, chances are everyone kind of knew everybody. And that wedding, it was a big event, a huge event, maybe the biggest in that village, and it would run for days. And so we need to understand this culture. First century Israel, it ran on honor and shame. So your reputation in the community mattered a whole lot. It shaped who did business with you, who you married, who your children married, how people treated you when you walked down the street, potentially for the rest of your life. So now you have this groom, and he has one job. He had to prove he could provide. So he prepared the home, he arranged the feast, he paid for it. The whole thing is public proof this man can take care of this woman. And then we get to verse 3. The wine runs out at the wedding. Gasp! So we're going to try that together so I can know you're participating. When I say the wine ran out at the wedding, you say gasp. Okay, here we go. The wine ran out at the wedding. Gasp. Oh, that was really good. So we hear that, and if we're not gasping, we go, okay, so get more. But maybe he can't. Maybe it's too expensive. Maybe there's no time. There could be a host of reasons. But think of it this way. If I forget to pack a lunch to school or to work, I'll be hangry, but I can eat later. But if I have a lunch date with my wife and I forget to pack lunch, or if we have an event and we forget to bring the food, it's a bigger deal, right? It's because it's about the impression it makes. The wine running out would have made this family feel ashamed. And people could go on whispering that for years, because y'all know how long the grapevine is. So Mary goes to her son and she says, they have no wine. Now notice this, it's not a question, it's not a request, there's no instruction, she just tells Jesus the need. And so sometimes what happens with us is we bring our needs to Jesus, and if you're like me, I go, well, Jesus, here's what I need, and here's my plan of how you will accomplish that need. If you could just sign your name at the bottom of the dotted line, we'll be good to go. And I want you to know, Jesus loves hearing your needs. It's okay to come to Jesus and bring him our problems with no way to solve them. I know it's good to develop as leaders. If you bring me a problem, bring me a proposed solution. But with Jesus, we come to him as children. Like my kids come to me and they're like, Dad, my toy's broken. And I'm like, well, what is your proposed solution on how to fix that toy? No, they just go, it's broken. And I go, well, let's see what's wrong with it. How can we fix it? That's what Mary does, which makes his next words really surprising. Verse 4, Jesus said to her, woman, what does your concern have to do with me? My hour has not yet come. I tried to play that as flatly as possible, because that's a strange thing to say to your mom. We don't know his tone. We don't know if it's like, woman, I don't know what this has to do with me, or if it's like, woman, whatever comes after that is just not going to be good. We don't know his tone. And so recognize this, youth in the room, if you're reading this and you're like, well, Jesus said it, so I'm about to send the text to my mom. This is Jesus accomplishing the will of God, so you can go ahead and just hold back on that text you're going to send the mom. But that's a strange thing to say to your mom. Woman is close to how we'd say ma'am. He uses that same word on the cross when he tells her that John will care for her. Still, there's a little bit of distance there. There's a change in role there. It's kind of gruff. That's not how a Jewish son would have addressed his mother in that day. Remember, Mary was Jesus' earthly mother, and so she's used to, at this point, addressing him as a child, taking care of him as his mom. But now his public ministry starting, he's drawing this line. She's not speaking to a boy from Nazareth, she's speaking to the Lord. And it's not that Jesus is putting her in her place, but he is establishing himself in his rightful place. His compassion is real, his love is perfect, but something greater sets his schedule. My hour has not yet come. John uses this phrase multiple times. In chapter 7 and 8, the religious leaders try to capture Jesus, but they can't because his hour had not yet come. In chapter 12, Jesus says, the hour has come that the Son of Man should be glorified. And he's talking about the cross. In chapter 17, Father, he says to God, the hour has come. Again, the cross. So Mary is asking about a drink shortage, and Jesus is answering, talking about the cross. Pastor Tim Keller makes an interesting observation. Jesus is at a wedding, and the Bible calls the church his bride. Jesus very may well be looking past this wedding, remembering what it will cost him to have his bride. That would be the cross. Jesus is standing at the happiest week of this couple's life, thinking about the day he'll die. And yet he's yielded to the Father. Yielding, it means to submit to obey, to trust. In John chapter 5, Jesus says, I don't seek my own will, but the will of the Father who sent me. Family, that changes how we approach God with our needs and wants. He's not a genie who grants our wishes, but rather he aligns our desires with his greater plans. And he's not less loving for not doing it our way. He's more loving because he is working out his perfect plan even when we don't see or understand it. Jesus prioritized his Father's plan. So our next thought, yielding to Jesus requires faith. Verse 5, his mother said to the servants, whatever he says to you, do it. So do you hear how the conversation is going? Mary goes, they have no wine. Jesus goes, it's not my time. And she goes, do whatever he says. I'm not following. Right? It sounds strange. The questions, the answers, they sound unrelated. And it doesn't necessarily sound like he's saying yes. If anything, to me, it sounds like he's saying no. So why does she turn to the wedding staff and tell them to do what he says? I'm thinking what happened is something shifted in Mary between verse 3 and verse 5. In verse 3, she's approaching Jesus like a mom. Jesus gives her this gentle correction. And then in verse 5, she's coming to him recognizing who he is. She's coming as a believer, demonstrating faith in Jesus as Lord. She's not treating him like he's there to fulfill her request. She's yielding. She's submitting to. She's obeying. She's trusting that as she follows what Jesus says, it's going to be better. Sometimes we come to God saying, Jesus, this is what I want. This is when I want it. This is how I want you to do it. But our faith grows when we go, Lord, you know what I need. You know what I want. But however you want to do it, I'm trusting that that's best. Yes, expect Jesus to do great things. Even if he does them differently than you would. Mary doesn't know what's going to happen next. There's no plan, no explanation. All she has is Jesus, and she trusts that he is enough. That's faith. You know, when we first came back from the Philippines, we plunged right into ministry here. And shortly thereafter, we were praying with where the Lord was going to lead us. And one part of the initiatives was this Making Disciples initiative, that we were determined that we were going to see disciples made in this church from the most mature believer all the way down to preschool. That people would be discipling each other, that mentorships would be made, that children would be discipled by their families. And trying to manage that is a monumentous task. And how we started it, where I first kind of set my feet in there was with the youth. We're going to try this with youth ministry. At the time, we didn't even have a worship team. And so to look back on that today and just see this stage filled with youth who are worshiping the Lord is just amazing to me. The fruit that's been born out of that. Two of the youth are getting ready to be slotted to help us lead camp next year. After service today, you're going to see some of them outside by the refreshments area. They're going to have a sign up saying, how can we pray for you? That is the next generation doing God's work. We didn't know how it would look when we intentionally disciple the next generation. But just seeing the fruit of Jesus doing what Jesus does, how Jesus does it, has been amazing. And so sometimes with us, we hold on to, well, I'm going to be okay because I get the plan. I'm going to be okay because it makes sense to me. That's not going to hold us up because we don't know the plan. Things don't always make sense. But when we trust the Lord, our trust in that is that he is good, that he is God, that his plans are perfect, and that causes us to yield to him. So how does that look practically? Our second big idea, Jesus' sign. And what we'll see first is that yielding to Jesus means obeying him. Verse 6. Now, there were 6 water pots of stone according to the manner of purification of the Jews, containing 20 or 30 gallons apiece. So that's 6 jars. That is large enough to fill 3 or 4 bathtubs. So if you ask me, is this drinking water? No, it's not drinking water. It's water for ceremonial washing so the Jews could be ritually clean before God. They used stone instead of clay because stone remained clean while clay would become unclean. Washing with water made you clean enough to fellowship at the table so you could be part of the people. So verse 7 makes sense so far. Jesus says to them, fill the water pots with water. That's what goes in there. And they fill them to the brim. The servants listen. They fill it to the brim. And then things get weird in verse 8. And then he said to them, draw some out now. Mind you, this isn't wine yet. Draw some out now. Take it to the master of the feast. And they took it. Now, the master of the feast is kind of like a wedding coordinator. His job is to do things like make sure you don't put bathtub water in the wine cups, right? And so he makes sure the food is there, the wine's accounted for, everything's up to par. And Jesus is saying, take some of this cleaning water to him. If we're listening, our minds should go, hold on. Why are you bringing cleaning water for the food guy to check? Kids, it's like we're having a youth invite night on Tuesday, and if we run out of sodas, I go, no prob, bro. My friend's got a bathtub down the street. You just take some of the cups, you fill it up there, and it's going to be fine. It's odd. It's weird. So the servants, though, they fill up the jars. They take some water to the master of the feast. We'll see why in the next point. But right now, just hold on to that feeling of that doesn't make sense. But notice, Jesus did not lay out a plan. Did he tell them what would happen next? But did they do what he said? Yes. Put yourself in the shoes. The party's out of wine. The host family's risking being humiliated. Jesus tells you to fill up the hand washing jars. And I'm thinking, sir, with all due respect, the problem is the wine. Everybody's already washed. So now you're carrying this cup of water to a man whose job it is to check whether or not the drinks are bad. I'd be nervous walking into the room. But the servants do it anyway. And so what we see is that trusting Jesus shows itself when we obey him. Sometimes the Lord calls us to things that seem difficult or don't make sense. But we don't trust him because he's proposed a plan for our approval. We trust him because he is good. So therefore, whatever he has planned is good. So where is God calling us to obey him? In the context of our community of faith, it means that we are taking steps towards engaging in making disciples. This isn't new. We've been walking through this since January, and we've tried to lay it out as intentionally as possible. So it is both intentional and relational. So with what we're hoping happens is that you get together with someone over time, you use the resources we've built and are giving out for free on our website so that together you grow on purpose in the spiritual disciplines. Intentional just means you work towards goals in your spiritual growth so that your growth isn't assumed. It is planned for, prayed for, it is pursued. And this works in both directions, whether you're being discipled, whether you're discipling someone else, whether your peers discipling each other. We've made resources in two contexts, so adults can disciple each other and families can disciple their kids. For the families, you'll see some hard copies outside. And so if you haven't already, check them out on the resource page. And if you've already read them, take the next step and start making a disciple so others can be discipled and you'll grow, because Jesus has called us to make disciples in Matthew 28:19. And so maybe for you this morning, there's an area in your life Jesus is calling you to obey him. Maybe an area he's calling you to serve. Maybe a hard conversation you need to have. Maybe a sin you need to let go of. Maybe a faithful step in making disciples. Where is that area for you? Where is he calling you to trust him enough to obey him? Maybe some of you have something popping in your head right now. I would encourage you to follow Christ in that next step in obedience. Our second thought, Jesus brings transformation. Verse 9, when the master of the feast tasted the water that was made wine and didn't know where it came from, but the servants who had drawn knew, the master of the feast called the bridegroom and he said to him, every man at the beginning sets out the good wine. And when the guests have well drunk, then the inferior. But you've kept the good wine until now. So we don't know exactly when the water changed, but it transformed. And that tells us something really important.
11: In the Old Testament, we see Moses, he cleans bitter water with a tree. At Jericho, Elisha throws salt into a poison spring, cleans the water. But each time the water remains water, and both of these individuals, they needed an instrument to fix it. They're borrowing God's power. But Jesus here, he's not borrowing any power. He's not using any instrument but his own word. And he's not just cleaning the water. He is transforming it into something new. And that's something only God can do. Only God can bring complete transformation. And so from chapter 1, John's been pointing out Jesus is divine. He is God. In the book of Genesis, it starts with in the beginning. And the book of John says in the beginning. And this answers the whole question the gospel is asking. Why should we believe Jesus is the Christ? Because at this wedding, he did what only the Creator God can do. And what did he do? He turned the water into wine. In the Old Testament, wine is a symbol of joy and God's blessing. The prophets describe an age where God sets everything right and pictures it with overflowing wine. Isaiah chapter 25 calls it a feast of well-refined wine, that place where death is swallowed up forever. And this wedding feast points to a greater wedding feast where Jesus brings his bride back to him. And there's one more cup of wine in the Bible. At Passover, right before the cross, Jesus takes a cup and says, "This is the blood of the new covenant." It's a new relationship where you're made right with God by the blood of Jesus, by what he's done, not because of your performance. Jesus, on this day, he didn't reach for the wine cups. He reached for the purification jars. He's not restocking the drinks. He is making a statement about cleansing. He takes the vessels of a system that could only wash the outside, and he fills them with this picture of his blood, this new covenant, this ultimate restoration. And John later writes that the blood of Jesus Christ cleanses us from all of our sins. And that word cleanses is the same as the word purification here. And so Jesus tells us his hour, his time to go to the cross. And then he chooses the purification jars and turns water into wine. Because no one was ever saved by that purification water. They'd have to wash themselves again. But the word of God tells us that Abraham believed. He had faith in God, and that's what made him righteous. And Galatians chapter 3 reminds us that the law, the rules, they were never a ladder that we used to get right with God. They teach us how much we need a savior. God has always accepted people by faith. And here's the thing. Every belief system, every religion on earth will tell you that you need to work hard to make yourself clean before you can come to God. But Jesus is here saying, "Give me the jar. Give me the mess. You're never going to make yourself clean enough to approach me. You come to me to be clean. You are never going to transform yourself. I need to transform you." 2 Corinthians says, if anyone is in new Christ, he is a new creation. He is transformed. The old things have what? Passed away, and behold, all things have become new. He does not make you a better version of you. He transforms you into a new creation. And it's coming to Jesus like Mary did, like the servants did. And even like this bride and groom. What did the bride and groom bring to the table? They brought not enough wine, and shame. And when the master of feast tastes the wine, he goes, "This is phenomenal. This is the best ever." They just ran out with nothing to give. And Jesus takes away their shame and makes it new. Jesus, God is not handing you water and telling you to keep scrubbing until you get clean. He takes your brokenness out of your hands and makes you something that you can never be apart from him. The servants just obeys. Nobody handed Jesus wine. So we hand Jesus what we have. We do what he says. He does the rest. Water doesn't become wine by trying harder. It becomes wine because Jesus transforms it.
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13: Ronald Reagan understood that freedom sometimes requires more than quiet diplomacy. It requires moral clarity. On June 12, 1987, standing before the Brandenburg Gate in a divided Berlin, Reagan issued a direct challenge to Soviet leader Mikhail Gorbachev. "Mr. Gorbachev, tear down this wall." The Berlin Wall was more than concrete and barbed wire. It represented a system that restricted movement, divided families, and denied millions the freedoms Americans often take for granted. Reagan refused to treat that division as permanent. He understood that free nations must be willing to identify the difference between liberty and oppression, and have the courage to say so. 2 years later, the Berlin Wall fell. Freedom survives when people refuse to accept tyranny as inevitable. So when freedom is challenged today, will we have the courage to defend it with the same clarity?
14: It was so hard for me, learning to let my guard down. It was like I had this shell. I acted nice and polite, but people didn't know the real me.
15: I think one of the reasons so many people live with chronic loneliness is that they're not willing to die. Jesus said, "Unless a grain of wheat falls into the ground and dies, it remains alone. But if it dies, it produces much fruit." Of course, he was talking about his own death and resurrection. But in these words, I think we can also learn something about our relationships. If we're constantly trying to protect our pride, we're going to be lonely. When you hold tight to the hard outer shell called self, no one can get close. But the true path to intimacy is humility. That means dying to our own reputation, rights, and ways of doing things. The willingness to humble yourself will transform your relationships with others. With Seeking Him, I'm Nancy DeMoss Wagmuth.
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9: You've tuned in to the latest edition of Reason for Hope with Pastor Joshua Camper. 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
20: Donald Trump's not our savior. Jesus is. Jesus is the king. Amen. And this pulpit is a throne for the word of God. and nothing else. Yes, you should vote. Yes, you should be salt and light wherever you are. Yes, you should vote for whatever administration that's going to give you the best opportunity to live out your Christian convictions. Amen? But someone in the White House is not the answer for our nation, right? It's Jesus on the throne, ruling and reigning, establishing the kingdom here on earth. That is the answer. Amen?
3: No person in office, no human relationship, and no organization can satisfy you and save you. There is only one, and that is Jesus. God is the only one who can satisfy you, make you whole, and rescue you from the bondage of your sin. In today's message, Pastor Joshua will encourage you to put your faith and trust in God alone. Remember that Jesus is your true Savior, and He alone can save you from whatever it is that you've done or whatever it is that is heavy on your heart. Now here's Pastor Joshua in the book of Jonah chapter 3 as he continues his message, National Revival When a Nation Repents.
20: Jesus said that Jonah was assigned to the Ninevites. So they heard about him. They know. They knew about this guy. We heard about him. But they knew when he showed up, oh, that's him. Talk about looking like what you've been through. That's him. Whatever he says, it's got to be true. Has to be, right? But interesting enough, it's a short, short sermon. It reminded me of a brother in Christ, I won't say his name. A few years ago, he got his first time to preach behind a pulpit. And I remember just he was asking me a bunch of questions, and I would just tell him, I said, hey, look, when you're preparing, you know, you have an hour, okay? It's not like a 20-minute sermonette, right? It's an hour, all right? And I tell him, look, pulpit minutes are different, right? When you're talking to someone in conversation, you know, you're not really keeping track of time. But when you get up here, like, time is different, right? It's different. So I told him, he's okay, cool. So when I prayed for him before he was going to preach, and then I, like, picked up his notes, and they were pretty thin. And I was like, I didn't tell him because he's about to preach, right? I'm like, he ain't going to make it. He ain't going to make it in an hour. It's not going to happen. So sure enough, there's only like 10 verses. And he goes, he's like at verse 8, and we're only like 15 minutes in. And I'm sitting back there. I'm like, oh, you're not going to make it. He ain't going to make it. So he ends up at verse 10. And then he's like, he looked at the time. He was like, that's probably the shortest sermon in this church's history. But he said, that's all I got. This is all I got. That's the word of the Lord. And it was good. Don't get me wrong. It was good, right? It was the word of God. But the key thing is, it was from the word of God. It doesn't matter how short the sermon is. It doesn't matter how long the sermon is. It just needs to be the word of God by the Spirit of God. Because the results are up to God. You just need to be faithful to give the message. Amen. He never preached a message again. Not in the pulpit, at least. But God is still faithful. Amen. So Jonah enters this city, and right away, he's obedient to the Lord. Jonah learned his lesson on disobedience. But have we? Must we learn over and over that disobeying God is counterproductive and futile? Now notice, the text says that Jonah cried out. Now there's a sense of urgency here, right? Now again, he's angry. I guarantee he's not smiling when he delivers this message. Jonah's angry. But he cries out with a sense of urgency to the people of Nineveh. But some people would say he didn't really mean it because chapter 4, again, he has an attitude adjustment. But saints, may this not be us. May we weep and mourn over those lost souls as Jesus does. The Bible tells us in Jonah that Jonah, if you go to Luke 11:30, just write it down, that Jonah was a sign to the Ninevites. As I said earlier, it's very possible that Nineveh heard this whole story about Jonah. Now, I don't know how, but it's very possible that news traveled and they knew exactly what happened to him. They knew that he survived. And many ancient traditions, Jewish traditions, believe Jonah actually died in the well. They believe he was resurrected from the dead because of his language in chapter 2. But I don't know, right? I don't know that answer. But it's very possible that he was someone who was alive from the dead when he showed up. But Jesus himself affirmed that Jonah was a sign to the Ninevites. Here we get the message, saints, a message of doom. 40 days, and the city is going to be overthrown.

God will forgive you. He's a loving God. He's a gracious God. In no hurry. Jesus is not coming back just yet. Paul's been saying that for 2,000 years. He's still not here. Both are lies from the enemy. Both of them are. You should worry and you should hurry, because the Bible says life is but a vapor. You're here today and you're gone tomorrow. Saints, God will not be mocked. Jesus told the woman at the well, go and sin no more. Don't go and sin some more. Those two are different messages. Amen? We shall not tempt the Lord our God. So Jonah comes in the city. He preaches the message. We see in Nahum, unfortunately, over about 150 years later, Nineveh, Nahum preaches to Nineveh 100 years later. And this is what Nahum says about God. He says, the Lord is slow to anger, great in power, and will not at all acquit the wicked. So saints, this message from Jonah is proclaimed, and it's one of coming judgment with time to get right. But I don't know how much time we have as a country. I don't know how much time we have. We see it's getting worse and worse as time is going on. We look around. We look at our communities. We look at our schools. We look at our churches. It's getting worse and worse. And here's the reality, saints. We cannot continue to sit around collectively and do nothing about it. We're supposed to be the salt of the earth. Amen? We're supposed to be God's lighthouse. Amen? But here's one thing, saints, and some of you guys aren't going to like me, but we need to stop worshiping politics. Amen? Donald Trump's not our savior. Jesus is. Jesus is the king. Amen? And this pulpit is a throne for the word of God and nothing else. Yes, you should vote. Yes, you should be salt and light wherever you are. Yes, you should vote for whatever administration that's going to give you the best opportunity to live out your Christian convictions. Amen? But someone in the White House is not the answer for our nation, right? It's Jesus on the throne, ruling and reigning, establishing the kingdom here on earth. That is the answer. Amen? Right? It's fine if you like politics. That's great. But they will not save you. They cannot be your savior. No political figure can help you. It's only Jesus. Saints, when we look at the number 40 in the Bible, it's associated with testing. It's associated with chastisement. It's associated with the government of God with penalty of judgment. So he says 40 days. And this is basically the judgment, the testing. Where do we see in scripture? Israelites, 40 years in the wilderness. Jesus testing 40 days in the desert. But when he says this word overthrown, it's a very interesting Hebrew word. The word means, yes, overthrown, judgment, Sodom and Gomorrah, same exact word used. But it's also used in the book of Esther, chapter 9, where it tells us about the Israelites defending themselves and overthrowing the edict that was given in a good way. So it's almost like the message is saying, guess what? You will either be overthrown or transformed. One of the two is going to happen. Either you'll be overthrown if you don't repent, but if you do repent, there'll be a transformation in the city and there'll be a transformation in your heart. Saints, don't miss that. That's beautiful. Many people say, oh, the God of the Old Testament, he's all wrath. He's all judgment. He's all condemnation. Read the Bible. Read the scriptures. Does this look like he's all wrath, all judgment, all condemnation? He's giving people 40 days and he sent somebody basically from the dead to tell him? Now imagine, he probably goes in there and he probably looks like the Grim Reaper, seriously. He comes in, he's proclaiming doom. He looks like he's alive from the dead, right? Does that look like the God of all wrath and no mercy? God is both. God is loving and he's just. God is gracious and he's holy. He's both. This is the character of God. Amen? Jesus is pursuing every single one of us like he's pursuing Nineveh here. And I heard one pastor say, I was a little disappointed because this pastor was solid. Maybe it was a bad day for him. But he was like, if they don't hear the gospel, then there's no way for them to be saved. Okay? Now, you should preach the gospel, saints. There's no doubt about it. But remember, God is not unjust. God speaks to people in creation and conscience as general revelation, where there's people in third world country where there's no Bible, there's no YouTube,

0: There's no screens, and they're having visions and dreams of Jesus. They're looking up. They're like, okay, there must be a God because there's this creation, so that means there's a creator, whatever the God of the universe who are, and they're having dreams and visions. So God speaks not just through his word, but he speaks to us through creation and through our conscience. How do these people who've never seen a righteous law, they know you shouldn't be stealing stuff. You know, you shouldn't be killing. The Bible says he wrote it on our hearts. Isn't that gracious? Hey, you're going to get judged, but hey, I'm going to give you a chance. I'm going to put this stuff right in front of you. At any moment, at any time, you can reach out. The problem is most of us don't. The Bible says wide is the gate that leads to destruction. Straight and narrow is the way that leads to life, right? So sadly, there'll be many, many, many more people in hell than there are in heaven. But it's not because God wanted that. It's because they didn't want God. And we have to ask ourselves, where are we? Maybe you're here tonight, saints, and you're watching online, and you feel like you're hopeless. Like you're at the point of no return. Maybe you feel like there's no purpose for your life, and you're at the end of your rope. Maybe you feel you've sinned against God so much, and you're so far that there's no way for you to come back. Look at this. God is extending his hand to a wicked, perverse, horrible nation using a rebellious prophet. Where sin abounds, grace abounds that much more. There's absolutely nothing you can do to make God stop loving you. There's nothing. We've all tried at these moments in our life. There's nothing you can do. You cannot out-sin the grace of God. You cannot outwork the cross of Calvary. You can't be so righteous that you can stand before God without being covered. And you can't be so much of a sinner that the cross of Calvary won't cover you. Both of those things are true. Come to the cross if that's you. The ground is level at the foot of the cross. Saints, God has orchestrated the cross to be a modern day, in my opinion, tent of meeting where God and man can fellowship. One theologian said that the cross of Calvary is the safest place for a sinner to meet with God. It's all at the cross. It's all there. But will we come? May today be the day of salvation. Point number three, true repentance is seen in change and actions, not just words. And I have this acronym here, CAR of repentance. Confess sin, that means you agree with God, what you did was wrong. Affirm God's forgiveness and receive God's transforming grace. Most of us will confess sin, but we won't forgive ourselves. Like if I was wrong, but you know what? No one should love me. God should love me. God's not gonna forgive me, right? And then we don't tap into God's grace to change us. True repentance is you confess, you affirm that God has forgiven you, and then you access his grace to transform you. That's true repentance. Verse 5, here it says, so the people of Nineveh believed God, proclaimed a fast, and put on sackcloth from the greatest of them to the least of them. They didn't even wait 40 days. They could have waited. Oh, we got 40 days? Cool, let's kick back a little bit longer. Pack your stuff, like, you know, let's fix up the house. Immediately, first day journey, they hear the message, and they believe God, and they proclaim a fast. They didn't just believe him, but notice there's action. Most say, oh, I believe God, with no action. None. Saints, repentance is not just a word, it's something you do. There has to be action behind it. The people didn't wait. Jonah, in obedience, preached the very message God gave him, and the results are up to God. Saints, it was not Jonah surviving the belly of the sea creature that's the greatest miracle in this book. It's this right here. It is this repentance, this response from a wicked, perverse Gentile nation of the moral depravity that they were in, and they repented in 8 words. Now, again, it may not have been 8 words. It's probably a summary of the sermon. But they repented in that sermon. And that's why Jesus shames the religious leaders. Basically, this is what Jesus says. The people in Nineveh repented at the weak preaching of Jonah. And now a greater than Jonah is here, and you're still rejecting. That's shameful. This man who's alive from the dead comes and preaches a weak sermon like, hey, you guys are about to die. Okay, all right, whatever, right? Basically, it's kind of what he said. That's kind of what he said. He's angry. He doesn't want to be there. He probably stinks. His face is bleached. Okay, he's not happy about the message, but he comes, delivers it anyway, and the whole city, and we'll see in a few verses, animals too. Okay, animals, sackcloth, ashes, right? Imagine you see a grasshopper, sackcloth, ashes. Where am I, right? This is real stuff. It happened. But this is a direct message to Israel, saints, is that the nation of Nineveh, the Syrian nation, they repented at a Jewish prophet, but the nation of Israel rejected and stoned and killed their prophets. This is a direct message to the heart of Israel at this point. This is during the time of King Jeroboam II and the kings, if you guys read that, they're in rebellion after rebellion after rebellion. Nobody tore down the high places. All of them have these worship shrines everywhere. They brought all this stuff into the temple. He sent prophets to them day and night. They ignored them, stoned them, and killed them. And then Jonah comes to a Gentile nation who's worse than all of Israel put together, and they repent in 8 words. It's a shame to the nation of Israel. It's a shame. But saints, that could be us too. That could be us too. That's why the Bible says to you who think you stand, take heed lest you fall. Israel had God's law. Israel had God's presence. Israel saw God's signs. That's what Paul says. So what purpose is the law? Much more, they had the oracles of God. You're more accountable. And yet they rejected, and this nation, they accepted. Now the Gentiles responded to this prophet from Israel. It was a Gentile Armenian king, Nahum, that Elisha healed of leprosy. Gentile. It was a Gentile that told Jesus, but sir, even dogs get crumbs from the table. And Jesus said, your faith. Marvel at her faith. It was a Gentile centurion that Jesus marveled. He says, you know what? You don't even need to go. I understand how authority works. All you need to do is say the word. It was a Gentile. This is an indictment on God's people. This is an indictment on us. Oftentimes, it's the people we least expect to place their faith and trust in God, which is why you can't show partiality to the message. Even if they look like they don't want to hear it, preach it to them anyway. Do it in grace, do it in love, right? Let the Holy Spirit lead you, but the message needs to be spoken. It's the ones we least expect. It's the foolish things of the world that surprise us with faith. I remember I told you guys before, you know, my grandma, who was a Mormon for 40 years, and how she became that way is that when her daughter was my aunt, I never met her. She was dying of cancer. She was a Catholic at that time. Catholics never went to the hospital. Mormons showed up. Shamed the church. The Mormons showed up. And they were nice and they were kind. It was the people you least expected. They're a cult, but they were doing working harder than the people supposed to be at the church. The things we least expect. But notice in the text, verse 5, same exact phrase used to describe Abraham back in Genesis 15 regarding saving faith. And Abraham believed God, and it was counted to him as righteousness. Now I have a question. Was it really that easy for Jonah? I think I might take some notes out of his book. He just walks into the city. Hey, 40 days, and y'all done. Hey, everybody. Went through the whole city. Was it that easy? Was this really true faith in the one true God by these wicked, violent idolaters? Some ancient sources believe that their hearts were being prepared by other things. There was threats of military invasions. There was also a solar eclipse that may have readied the king's heart to accept a message of judgment based off those signs. Again, those are ancient sources. I don't know how true that is, right? Some of the Jewish Talmud, they talk about those things. I don't know. But that may have contributed to why Jonah just walks in there looking like half dead and then preaches the message and the people respond, right? But ultimately, it was the message. It was the word of God. The power is in the word. Nonetheless, we see that it's effective. The text says still in verse 5 that they proclaimed a fast, put on sackcloth from the least of them to the greatest. But saints, was this true repentance or was it a fear of consequence? Was it true repentance, or are they just putting on sackcloth and ashes because they're afraid of judgment? Which one is it? How do we know? Well, first, repentance starts with believing in God. It starts, I believe your word, God. I believe. So as we believe him and his word, we have the power to transform our lives as he wills. We can do many other things associated with repentance, but if it doesn't begin with believing God, then it's all just an act of the flesh. It's all just considered worldly sorrow. So saints, remember, we can't believe God apart from the word of God. I can't say, Lord, I believe you, but your word, not so much. Those two don't go together. But what did Jesus say? Jesus said the people of Nineveh repented. Jesus called it a true repentance. He said they repented at the preaching of Jonah. So I'll just go with what Jesus says. Jesus said they repented. It's a true repentance. And we see that there's action behind it. It wasn't just business as usual. The text says they took off their normal clothes. Sackcloth is a thick, coarse cloth normally made from goat's hair. Wearing it displayed the rejection of earthly comforts and pleasures. But it didn't stop there. Verse 6 tells us this. Then the word of the king of Nineveh, the word came to the king of Nineveh, and he arose from his throne, laid aside his robe, covered himself with sackcloth, sat in ashes, and he caused it to be proclaimed and published throughout Nineveh by the decree of the king and his nobles, saying, let neither man nor beast, herd nor flock taste anything. Do not let them eat or drink water, but let man and beast be covered with sackcloth and cry mightily to God. Yes, let everyone turn from his evil way, from the violence that he has in his hands. Whoa. I know we're out of time and I'll finish later, but saints, not all sorrows are created equally. This man arose from his throne as a sign of humility and surrender. He removed his royal attire as a sign of putting off his authority. He put on sackcloth to identify with the common people, and he sat in ashes as a sign of helplessness and despair. Saints, this is fruits of repentance. This is not worldly sorrow. So on your outline, when it says here, true repentance is seen in change in actions, not just words. Godly sorrow stops making excuses for sin and starts accepting consequences. Godly sorrow passes the test of time where your repentance is more notorious than your sin. This is what we're seeing here in the text. Amen. But in review, saints, when the nation repents, it first, God's word can only go through us if it first happens to us. Obedience to God is not a suggestion. It's not an opinion. It's a command. Amen. And true repentance is seen not just in words, but also in actions.
1: You just heard a fantastic message given by Pastor Joshua Camper here on Reason for Hope. As we're going through the book of Jonah, there are some very interesting points and themes that we're noticing. Isn't it fascinating how Jonah was in the belly of the whale for 3 days? Now, think about how this relates to Jesus being in the tomb for 3 days. There are many correlations to the story of Jonah and how it is a foretelling of Jesus and his death on the cross. Jonah did not stay in the belly of the whale, and Jesus did not stay dead in the tomb. Keep these things in mind as you continue listening through these teachings in Jonah. God's word connects what's mentioned in the Old Testament with the New Testament, and it's so rich as you uncover the layers. 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That's 805-832-3827. 3827. 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
8: Ronald Reagan understood that freedom sometimes requires more than quiet diplomacy. It requires moral clarity. On June 12, 1987, standing before the Brandenburg Gate in a divided Berlin, Reagan issued a direct challenge to Soviet leader Mikhail Gorbachev. "Mr. Gorbachev, tear down this wall." The Berlin Wall was more than concrete and barbed wire. It represented a system that restricted movement, divided families, and denied millions the freedoms Americans often take for granted. Reagan refused to treat that division as permanent. He understood that free nations must be willing to identify the difference between liberty and oppression, and have the courage to say so. 2 years later, the Berlin Wall fell. Freedom survives when people refuse to accept tyranny as inevitable. So when freedom is challenged today, will we have the courage to defend it with the same clarity?
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10: There's some that Jesus is preeminent, meaning he is your all in all. 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
12: Welcome to Core Truth Radio, a radio ministry of Core Church Los Angeles with pastor and Bible teacher Steve Wilburn. Pastor Steve will be teaching the Word of God straight from the Bible with truth and no compromise. Today we're going to be in a topical message that relates the truth of the Bible and our current days that we are living in.
10: Okay, so this is part two of a message we started last time in Colossians chapter 1. So we're going to pick up and read because we're going to look at this thought here, the riches of the glory. So we'll pick up in Colossians chapter 1, verse 26. He says, that is,
13: the mystery which has been hidden from times in past ages and generations, but has now been manifested to his saints, which would be the true believers, Jesus people, Christians, to whom God willed to make known what is the riches of the glory of this mystery among the Gentiles, which is Christ in you, the hope of glory. Okay, so there it is. He said the word mystery twice there. So what exactly is this mystery, which has been hidden from past ages, he said, but it's now manifested to his saints. As we have seen from previous studies, we are the saints of God. It's not some dead person that died 200 years ago that did a bunch of good works. No, the Catholic Church has that wrong. The true believers in Christ, they are his saints set apart by the Lord. We have been set apart holy and blameless because of the work that Jesus did on the cross. Nobody on planet Earth is holy and blameless on their own, for we have all sinned, some more than others. We won't point you out. You know who you are, but we're all guilty of doing wrong. See, the world wants to tell people, well, we're basically good people. We just might have a little boo-boo here and there. Man, the Bible doesn't coddle anyone. It doesn't say, oh, everyone's a winner. Everyone gets a trophy. Here's a blue ribbon. No, no, no. He says, no, there's none righteous. No, not one. For all have sinned and come short of the glory of God. God just lays it out like it is. We have all broken God's laws. But again, when Jesus died for us, he bore our punishment on his body. So he took what was due to us on his body. Now God sees us, you could say, through the veil of the blood of Christ. And now when he looks at us through the blood that Jesus shed for us, he sees us as pure and holy. He uses the word justified. That word justified means made just as if you've never sinned. Think about that. Jesus has made us clean. Listen, only God can do that. Only he can cleanse us. And that he did. And who exactly was this for? The Jew? For God created the Jews, right? To be the bearers of his word for all the nations of the world. That's what he says when he created the Jews back in Genesis chapter 12 with Abraham and Sarah. You know, but would it be just for the Jews and the Jews only that the promised Messiah Savior would be born? But what is this mystery exactly? I love how he defined it, gave a little bit more light on it back in Ephesians chapter 3, verse 4. Let me read that to you. Again, if you're driving on the road, listening on the radio, keep your eyes on the road. I'll read it to you. Ephesians 3, 4 says, by referring to this, when you read, you can understand my insight into the mystery. There's the mystery again of Christ, which in other generations was not made known to the sons of men, as it has been revealed to his holy apostles and prophets in the Spirit. To be specific, here it is. We're being specific. The Bible says that the Gentiles are fellow heirs and fellow members of the body and fellow partakers of the promise in Christ Jesus through the gospel. Christ Jesus, the Messiah Savior. So there it is, that God's plan all along, when he first grabbed Abraham and Sarah, let's not forget, Abraham was a pagan. He was a Gentile, okay? God created the Jewish people out of Abraham and Sarah, okay? That's God's plan, and it was to reach all the people of the world. That's what he told Abraham in Genesis 12, that you'll be the bearers of truth to all the nations. Did you get that all again? All the nations. So the mystery is that the Gentiles, non-Jews, are now fellow heirs and fellow members of the promised Messiah. That's why the Bible says in Galatians 3:28, there is neither now, listen, no difference between Jew nor Gentile. There is neither slave nor free man. There is neither male nor female. for you are now all one in Christ Jesus. And if you belong to Christ, you are Abraham's descendants and now heirs according to the promise. Whoa, how cool is that? Yes, salvation has come to all people. There's no favoritism with God. It doesn't matter what your skin color is. It doesn't matter the shape of your eyes. It doesn't matter what continent your ancestry is from. God has now leveled the playing field for all people. The only prerequisite that God has is this. You must come through Jesus. Why? You know, people might say, well, wait, Pastor, isn't there all these different roads to God? Isn't all these different roads? You know, like, you know, there's like 1. some odd billion Muslims in the world. There's all these other different religions, Hinduism, Buddhism. You know, there's all these different roads, but don't we end up at the same God? No, there's only one God. There's only one God. And you must come through Jesus. Why? Because Jesus is the God-man. He is God in the flesh. He is the creator who died for his creation. Remember what John said in John 1:1. In the beginning was the Word. The Word was with God. The Word was God. Verse 12 of John 1. And the Word became flesh and we beheld his glory. Do you remember all the way back in Isaiah 7:14? Behold, I'm going to give you a sign. A virgin, a maiden's going to have a baby and his name will be called Emmanuel. Oh, the baby's going to be born. What's his name again? Emmanuel. What's Emmanuel mean? God with us. And in case you didn't get that, Isaiah 9:6 says, a child will be born, a son will be given to us. His name will be called Wonderful Counselor, Almighty God, Everlasting Father, Prince of Peace. Yes, you know, Jesus is the only one who can forgive our sin. Jesus is the one who came. Jesus was God in the flesh. He was the God-man. Somehow God has revealed himself as there's one God, but he reveals himself in three capacities: God the Father, God the Son, and God the Holy Spirit. So God came down, was born through a woman, God with us, and he came for one reason: to die on the cross. He was a human sacrifice that was God. He poured our sin upon his body when he died on the cross. So he bore our sin. That's why we can be forgiven. This is why Jesus said in John 14:6, I am the way and the truth and the life. No one comes to the Father but through me. See, you can't get to heaven unless you go through Jesus. Why? Because he was the God-man. He bore your sin on his body. That's why you can be forgiven. No other religion can do that. You can only get to heaven with your sin being washed away. And who washed your sin away? The Almighty God, who came down and was born a baby, grew up to be a man, to die for his own people. The Creator dying for his creation. Yes, Colossians 1:27 says, the riches of his glory is to all who come to Jesus, for he is the hope of glory. And when Jesus dwells in us, he is our guarantee of our future in heaven. I love that verse in Romans 8:15 that says, for you have not received the spirit of slavery leading to fear again, but you have received the spirit of adoption as sons by which we cry out, Abba, Father. Think about that. Think about what we can call our Father in heaven. He says, Abba, Father. Now all the people from every nation, people that are sick and tired of dead religion, they can come to Jesus, the creator of all things seen and unseen, the one who sacrificed his life for you and for me, who enabled us to become the sons and the daughters of God, to be able to call out to him, Abba, Father. That is the most intimate that you could ever get. It's like saying Papa, Papa, or Daddy, Daddy. Now listen, if you grew up with a torqued dad, okay, let's just lay it on the line. You didn't have a good relationship with your dad, or he was a very mean person or brutal person or what have you. you have a hard time maybe understanding this. Now, those of you that had a sweet dad and, oh, my dad just loved me so much and he was such a great dad, then you can buy into this a little bit better because you kind of understand what a good father is. But for those that had a horrible father, Jesus is not like your horrible dad. He is a daddy. He's a papa that loves you and knows everything about you and loves you in spite of you. Yes, as verse 27 ended, Christ in us, he is the hope of our glory. Yes, Jesus purchased us by his death on the cross. But now he takes this relationship to a whole new level by possessing us because he literally lives inside of us and he desires us to live at a whole new level, not at some dead orthodoxy or in some lifeless dead religion, but as living representatives of the living God. Now, some will embrace this more than others, but the reason that we go through this so technically here at Core Church is we want you to understand the truth of his word. That's why we teach through the Bible, book by book, verse by verse. Why? Because we want you to understand not just what you believe, but why you believe what you believe. Not just that you're saved, but how and why you're saved. This is why it's so important to become who God is desiring you to be. And you can only grow and mature in your relationship with God through the teaching of his word and the reading of God's word. So let me ask you, are you in a good Bible teaching church? Are you even going to church? Some people say, oh, hey, I got my little relationship with God. I don't go to church. I'm not into man-made, you know, concoctions. Hey, you know what? Can you just get over yourself? Because the Bible says, don't forsake the assembling of the brethren. Now, look, if you've had some bad church experiences, I understand, but that doesn't mean all churches are bad. There's churches out there that teach the truth of God's word. And if you're anywhere within an hour of Los Angeles, get in your car and come to LA because I'm there. I'm not AI generated, okay? Okay, it's like I am a real person. I stand at the door. You can stop and talk to me at any time. In fact, the girl that does the voice on our radio, which I'm looking at her right now as we're recording this message, she has three beautiful little girls. And you know what? They won't leave church without coming up and giving me a hug. And you know what? They see me every week. Why? Because I'm at the door. That's why. And so I invite you to come. I know gas is like, what is it? Like 60 bucks a gallon now? I know it's crazy. But it's like you got to think about your eternal soul and growing in your relationship with Christ. You can check us out at corechurchla.org. But also know that we have three services on Sunday, one at 8:30, one at 10:30, and one at 12:30. Now listen, if you're too far away or you're on the East Coast or in Middle America, you know, download our free app because not only can you watch our live services right off of our app, but you can also, if you like a message, like you might like this message, like the mystery. Wow, that thing's, it's probing. Man, that's answering some questions. It's like, well, then you just go to the app and then you click on the message, the mystery, and then guess what? You got a friend that lives up in Portland, Oregon, in that woke city, and say, you know what? They need to hear this. You can text it right to their phone, and then it'll pop up, the mystery. And then it's like, they can listen to the very same message, and maybe, just maybe, God can use you to minister to them through this message. Think about that. It's crazy, but it's true. But getting back to our message here, you know, as F.B. Meyer, he was a pastor of like 100 years ago. And, you know, when you go to my library, I have a pretty extensive library. Everyone's dead. Okay. Like every author there is dead. Why? Because we don't have a lot of deep thinkers today. Okay. So I want to go back to when preachers used to be deep thinkers. And this is what F.B. Meyer said. He was a Baptist pastor. He died in 1929. He said this quote, "In all his people, Christ is present. In some, he is prominent. In a few, he is preeminent." So think about that. Did you get that? Christ lives in all of us. Every single believer. He said he's prominent, meaning Jesus is more than just a Sunday appointment for some, and he is real to you. But there's some that Jesus is preeminent, meaning he is your all in all. He is above all others. For Jesus and his will takes priority over everything else. I wonder who Jesus is to you today. Is he just present in your life? Or is he prominent in your life? And for some, he might just be preeminent, where he's everything in your life. It's a question you need to ask yourself. Is he present, prominent, or preeminent? As we're going to look at this last point here, being complete, I'm going to read in Colossians chapter 1, verse 28. He says, we, this is talking about believers in Christ, we proclaim him, who? Jesus, admonishing every man and teaching every man with all wisdom, so that we may present every man complete in Christ. For this purpose also I labor, striving according to his power which mightily works within me. So, who among us desires to be complete? So I'm asking, everyone that's listening on the radio, do you desire to be complete in Christ? Now, complete can be defined as having all that's necessary. It's being whole. I think that most of us and most of humanity is seeking after that. Aren't we seeking after being whole inside? So how can we become complete? Well, in verse 28, he said, we proclaim Christ. The we, again, is us. So, number one, it's proclaiming Christ. But notice in what capacity. Admonishing every man and woman, he said. Now, what does that word admonishing mean? It's to advise others of the dangerous consequences of their actions. Whoa, here we go. So, we are all called in what capacity? To admonish every man and woman. Think about that. All the people that are around us. And what is admonishing? It's advising others of dangerous consequences for their actions. See, the gospel is called good news, and it is. But we live in a culture where people will avoid hard truths, and we shield people from the hard realities of life. But understand, not everybody wins. For only the person in front wins. Everyone else loses. Second place, guess what? They lost to first place. Third place, lost to both first and second place. See, we have different medals. Oh, the gold medal, the silver medal, the bronze medal. Here, you got a bronze medal. Well, guess what? You lost. You lost to first and second. But the reality of life is, you know, we have removed many of the realities of life. Yet society can candy coat the reality of truth, and it does candy coat it. But if 10 people are in a race and we tell them they all won, how does that help everyone? Because 9 people actually lost. It only tells them something that didn't happen. I'm building a fantasy in your mind. In the same way, culture wants to tell people whatever they desire to hear, but yet God will simply not do that. God doesn't tell people what they want to hear. He doesn't tickle their ears. He will tell us the truth, even when it hurts. Why? Because he loves us. Again, God does not coddle us with our sin. He tells us the truth. And what does he say to us? He says, repent. Repent means to turn from your sin. So why? So that you can be renewed and refreshed, and that you can come and follow him. Yes, God established, as the maker of all things, a standard of truth. Did you get that? God has the ability of setting the standard of truth. Why? Because he's the creator. He's the one that makes our heartbeat in our chest with no batteries. He's the one that made all of creation. And we are to live by his word. Now, we as Christians are called by God to admonish our culture, to speak truth in love. Look, this isn't about having veins popping out of your neck and like, hey, you heathen, on your way to hell, let me tell you something. No. It's to love people, but to share the truth with them so that all people can come to know their maker, so that people can be forgiven and find rest deep down within their soul. That is our calling as believers, to simply share with others that which has been shared with us, that there is a future judgment where they will have to give an account of their life and all that they did. We're not called to share this again in anger in any way. We are to sympathize with those that are lost, praying for them, sharing with them the message of God's love and His grace. And for those who choose to listen, oh, they can be like us. They can be set free. How nice is it to know that your past is forgiven? How many bones do we have in our closet that we know that God's forgiven us? We're told in 1 Thessalonians 5:14, it says, "We urge you, brethren, and admonish the unruly." He says, "Brethren, admonish the unruly, encourage the faint-hearted, help the weak, be patient with everyone. Don't argue with them. Be patient with them. Love on them." He also told us in verse 28, we are to teach every man and woman. We are to teach what God's word says. To teach means to instruct and to inform. We have to understand most people in our culture here today have never opened the Bible. They have never been to a church. Yet they are filled with guilt from sin because even though they have not read the Bible, God has written His word upon their hearts. God has made us all with a conscience inside that alerts us when we break God's law. Meaning, people's hearts are filled with guilt and shame, but they don't know how and to be delivered from that pain. Because do we have to read, "Thou shalt not steal"? Don't we know that instinctively? See, you don't have to read like, "Oh, you shouldn't go sleep with someone else's husband or our wife." We know that instinctively. Why? God put it in us. And when we violate that, we feel guilty. So even though you've never been, someone never been to church and they've never read the Bible, it's like they know it. So we need to call and tell them, and we need to speak the truth with them. It says at the end of verse 28, so that we may present every man and woman complete in Christ. See, that's the goal. The word complete means we can present them sound, upright, and blameless before God. And that's exactly what God has done in our lives. Think about it. Everyone we know, those that are nice and kind to those that are difficult and harsh, God could do the same transforming work in them that He has done in us. Wow. Now, maybe some of you that are listening right now, you're kind of a mess. Maybe you've allowed sin to kind of creep back in your life and you're thinking, "Man, I can't go talk to other people. I'll be just like a giant hypocrite because I've got all this stuff going on in my own life." Okay, I get that. So why don't we work on you first? How about you get right with God and allow God to refresh your soul, forgive you, and cleanse you? And then that way you can then start sharing this with other people as God has forgiven you. So here's an opportunity for you to get right with God. If you have sin in your life and you're like, "Pastor, I want my sin forgiven. I want to go to heaven. I want to get right with God. I am just sick and tired of this guilt and shame that I will live with on a daily basis." Hey, you know what? I don't blame you, man. Get out of that rut. But yeah, God loves you. So pray this now. "Lord Jesus, forgive me. You know, heal me of this. Yeah. And help me in this area that I'm struggling with, Lord. I believe You died for me and You rose again. So come inside of me, Lord. Refresh me. Help me to walk with You. Be my Lord. Be my God. Be my Savior. And be my friend. And fill me with Your Holy Spirit. In Jesus' name, amen." Listen, if you just prayed that prayer, I'd like to send you some materials that'll help you and encourage you in this walking relationship with Christ. It's like you can text me at 323-807-3255, or you can email me at bible@corechurchla.com. 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And I just want to tell you, I just pray that the Lord God would bless your day.
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14: It was so hard for me, learning to let my guard down. It was like I had this shell. I acted nice and polite, but people didn't know the real
15: me. I think one of the reasons so many people live with chronic loneliness is that they're not willing to die. Jesus said, unless a grain of wheat falls into the ground and dies, it remains alone. But if it dies, it produces much fruit. Of course, he was talking about his own death and resurrection. But in these words, I think we can also learn something about our relationships. If we're constantly trying to protect our pride, we're going to be lonely. When you hold tight to the hard outer shell called self, no one can get close. But the true path to intimacy is humility. That means dying to our own reputation, rights, and ways of doing things. The willingness to humble yourself will transform your relationships with others. With Seeking Him, I'm Nancy DeMoss Wagmuth.
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19: Greg Laurie here. 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
20: 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And if you miss those opportunities, you can always go to our YouTube channel, which is The Seed, S-E-E-D, Christian Fellowship. You can watch any of our worship services or our weekly messages and even our children's messages. Here at The Seed, it is our prayer that we all come to know the love of God, grow in the grace of Jesus Christ, and go in the power of the Holy Spirit, sowing seeds of faith everywhere we go. We're going to be we've been in the Psalms of Ascent, and today we're going to be looking at Psalm 134. Before we turn to God's living word, let us listen to these words that speak to us in a dry land and even dry bones. Let us come to the Lord in a moment of prayer. God, you are our creator and sustainer. You created the heavens and the earth and all the things in them. Jesus, you came to earth, you lived, you died, and you rose again. You sit at the right hand of the Creator. You sent us, your identical twin, in the Spirit, the Holy Spirit, who lives within your believers. Help us today to have ears to hear what the Spirit is saying. Speak to us once again of glorious grace and fill us with gratitude. Amen. We will read Psalm 134 in the NIV version, and then I'm going to read it in the Message Bible. The Message Bible is a paraphrase written by Eugene Peterson, and he makes it in common day language. So let's read it in the NIV version. It's very, very short. You can memorize it, I think. Praise the Lord, all you servants of the Lord who minister by night in the house of the Lord. Lift up your hands in the sanctuary and praise the Lord. May the Lord, the maker of heaven and earth, bless you from Zion. That's the Psalm 134 in the NIV. Psalm 134 in the Message Bible. Come, bless God, all you servants of God, you priests of God posted to the night watch in God's shrine. Lift your praising hands to the holy place and bless God. In turn, may God of Zion bless you, God who made heaven and earth. I'm going to read Psalm 150, and it's the last of the Psalms, and it's a psalm of worship. It says, praise the Lord. Praise God in his sanctuary. Praise him in his mighty heavens. Praise him for his acts of power. Praise him for his surpassing greatness. Praise him with the sounding of the trumpet. Praise him with the harp and the lyre. Praise him with tambourine and dancing. Praise him with the strings and flute. Praise him with the clash of cymbals. Praise him with resounding cymbals. Let everything that has breath praise the Lord. Praise the Lord. Well, let us review quickly the past weeks we've been walking through the Psalms of Ascent. The Psalms of Ascent are Psalms 120 through 134. They were sung as the people sang as they went up to Jerusalem for the three major feasts, the Passover feast, the Feast of First Fruits, which we call Pentecost, and the Feast of Yom Kippur, the Day of Atonement. These psalms were sung as the people ascended into Jerusalem, Mount Zion. Wow, put yourself into the story. That's what I say each week. Put yourself into the story and put the story into you and bring it with you everywhere you go. Psalm 134 is the last of the songs of ascent, and it's all about worship. It is also the highest point of ascent in the collection. The pattern formed by these songs is not perfect, but generally speaking, they have progressed from a distant land, Meshach.

version, Psalm 134, has just, in the New International Version, Psalm 134 has just 43 words arranged in 6 lines. The Hebrew text has a mere 23 words. Yet although it is very short, it is exceptionally powerful. Derek Kidner writes in his commentary on the Psalms, "The Songs of Ascent, which began in an alien surroundings of Meshach and Kedar, end fittingly on the note of serving God day and night within his temple." Eugene Peterson says, "The way of discipleship that begins in an act of repentance concludes in a life of praise." That's a good thought. The way of discipleship that begins in an act of repentance concludes in a life of praise. Praise. What, when you hear the word praise, what comes to your mind? Praise means to give honor, commendation, and worship. In the Hebrew language of the Old Testament, there are at least 3 words that can be translated praise. The first and most widely used is halal, H-A-L-L-A-L, which has a root meaning of making a noise. We get the famous word hallelujah, which means, it's a Hebrew word, hallelujah, and it means in English, praise the Lord. The second word is yada, Y-A-D-A, which is most of the time translated with, well, bodily actions and gestures which accompany praise. And the third word used in Hebrew for praise is zamar, Z-A-M-A-R, which it's associated with playing or singing with praise. The act of praising implies the closest fellowship with the one who is being praised. The act of praising implies the closest fellowship with the one who is being praised. C.S. Lewis writes in his Reflections on the Psalms, "Therefore, praise not merely expresses, but completes the enjoyment. It is the appointed consummation in commanding us to glorify Him. God is inviting us to enjoy Him." The Westminster Shorter Catechism was written about 1646 by English and Scottish theologians to bring together the Church of England and the Church of Scotland. This catechism was used and is still used by many Reformed churches that teach the basic doctrines of theology. It has 107 questions and answers. Here are the first 5 questions in the Westminster Shorter Catechism. Now, I know you didn't think you were going to school, but this is a great teaching moment. Now, understand that the questions were written in the 1600s. Pause and ponder that. These questions were written in the 1600s, and we can make the language inclusive to include men and women. It says, "What is the chief end of man?" We can say, "What is the chief end of men and women?" And the answer is, our chief end is to glorify God and to enjoy Him forever. Question 2, "What rule hath God given to direct us how we might glorify and enjoy Him?" And the answer is, the Word of God, which is contained in the Scriptures of the Old and New Testament, is the only rule to direct us how we may glorify and enjoy God. Question 3, "How do the Scriptures principally teach?" The Scriptures, the answer, the Scriptures principally teach what man is to believe concerning God and what duty God requires of man. And question 4, "What is God?" And the answer is, God is spirit, infinite, eternal, and unchangeable in His being, wisdom, power, holiness, justice, goodness, and truth. And question 5, "Are there more gods than one?" And the answer is, there is but one only, the living and true God. Can you pause and ponder the thought that your chief end is to glorify God and enjoy Him forever? Your chief end in living and breathing is to glorify God and enjoy Him forever. God is the Creator. Jesus is the Savior. The Holy Spirit is the companion, the comforter, who walks with us and guides us into deeper communion with God. Father, Son, and Spirit, our life is all about worship. Our life is all about devotion to God. Our life is about giving God adoration. Our life is all about praising God. Maybe a good so what question today. How are we, or you and I, doing in glorifying, worshiping,

0: adoring and praising God? That's my question for this morning or this afternoon or whenever you're listening. How are we, you and I, doing in glorifying, worshiping, adoring, and praising God? A great theologian by the name of A.W. Tozer wrote a book back in 1948 called The Pursuit of God. I encourage you to read it. It's a great book. Tozer, back in 1948, maintained it was his day, some 76 years ago, these probing words that he wrote. I'm going to read a quote, but I want you to know that you're listening to The Seed of Faith, brought to you by The Seed Christian Fellowship, and our prayer team at The Seed would love to pray for you. You can go to our website at www.theseedchristianfellowship, click on the prayer icon, and our prayer team will pray for you. If you need a one-year Bible, we have a couple in the church that bought cases of one-year Bibles. We'll mail you a copy of a one-year Bible and even a reference book. We want you to grow in grace. Okay, Tozer. A.W. Tozer wrote a book back in 1948 called The Pursuit of God. I encourage you to read it. In 1948, these are his words he wrote. Thanks to our splendid Bible societies and to other effective agencies for the dissemination of the word, there are today many millions of people who hold right opinions, probably more than ever before in the history of the church. Yet I wonder if there was ever a time when true spiritual worship was at a lower ebb. To great sections of the church, the art of worship has been lost entirely, and in its place has come what that strange and foreign thing called, quote-unquote, the program. This word has been borrowed from the stage and applied with sad wisdom to the type of public service which now passes for worship among us. Okay, that was written in 1948. Think about your church. Think about my church. Think about churches today. R. Kent Hughes was the senior minister of the college church in Wheaton, Illinois, when he wrote these words. The unspoken but increasingly common assumption of today's Christendom is that worship is primarily for us. Meet our needs. Such worship services are entertainment focused, and the worshipers are uncommitted spectators who are silently grading the performance. From this perspective, preaching becomes a homiletics of consensus, preaching to felt needs, man's conscious agenda instead of God's. Such preaching is always topical and never textual. Biblical information is minimized, and the sermons are short and full of stories. Anything and everything that is suspected of making the marginal attender uncomfortable is removed from the service. Taken to the nth degree, this philosophy instills a tragic self-centeredness. That is, everything is judged by how it affects man. This terribly corrupts one's theology. Listen, worship is not about us. Worship is all about applying worth to the one who created us and gave us his grace and love. God saved us from our sins so that we could praise him and glorify him forever. This is called saving grace. The book, a book on God, has for a title, The God Who Stands, Stoops, and Stays. This summarizes the posture of blessing. God stands, he is foundational and dependable. God stoops, he kneels to our level and meets us where we are. And God stays, he sticks with us through hard times and good, sharing his life with us in grace and peace. Friends, we are called to lift up our hands and praise the Lord. In some churches, the raising of hands is not even allowed. In other churches, if you don't raise your hands, you're not one of them. What about raising holy hands? Paul wrote to his young protege in 1 Timothy these words, "I want men and women everywhere to lift up holy hands in prayer without anger or disputing." 1 Timothy 2:8. Psalm 134:2 says, and we read that, it says, "Lift up your hands in the sanctuary and praise the Lord." They're journeying to Jerusalem, and the first thing they do when they get there, lift up your hands in the sanctuary and praise the Lord. Just think of some of those worried, wearied, exhausted, and tired travelers would have been on that road for days, some for weeks, in some instances, perhaps months. Now they were at the end of the road. What would happen? What would they feel? What would they do? Would there be deadness inside their weary hearts? or would they be exploding with joy and praise? Verse 2 is about coming into the sanctuary, raising hands and blessing the Lord. This can be read as an invitation or a command. The great promise of being in Jerusalem is that all may join in the rich temple worship, and all may come into the sanctuary. You are welcome now to do that. Think of the invitation or command to come and join in. Don't be shy. Don't hold back. Maybe they had a fight on the way with their spouse. That's all right. You're here now. Bless God. Did they have a quarrel with their neighbor while making the trip? Forget it. You're here now. Bless God. Did they lose touch with their children and become a bit upset? Put that aside for the moment. Come in and worship. Raise your hands and bless the Lord. Remember your children have their own pilgrimage to make. You are here. Bless God. Maybe they were ashamed of the feelings they had while traveling. You know, the grumbling you indulged in, the resentment you harbored. Too hot, too cold, too steep, tired of fruit snacks and beef jerky. Stop. You are here now. Bless God. Are you embarrassed at the number of times you quit and had to someone pick you up and carry you along? No matter what, you are here now. Raise your holy hands and bless God. You are invited to bless the Lord. You are commanded to bless the Lord. And then someone says, well, but I don't feel like it, and I don't want to be a hypocrite. I can't bless God if I don't feel like blessing God. It won't be honest. A biblical response to all your questions, fears, doubts, shame, guilt, hurt, anger, frustrations, and feelings is to lift up your hands, praising God to the holy place and bless God. Lift up your praising hands to the holy place and praise God. You can lift up your hands regardless of how you feel. Let me say that again. You can lift up your hands regardless of how you feel. It is a simple motor movement. Listen, we cannot command our heart to change, but we can command our arms. If you lift up your arms in blessings, just maybe your heart will get the message and be lifted up in praise too. I encourage you to go through the motions of blessing God, and your spirit will pick up the cue and follow along. John Calvin, the reformer, in his commentary on the psalm said, "For why do men lift their hands when they pray? Is it not that their hearts may be raised at the same time to God?" Isn't that a powerful thought? He asked the question, "For why do men lift their hands when they pray? Is it not that their hearts may be raised at the same time?" Think about that. When you lift up your hands to praise the Lord, you're lifting up your heart too. Some of the people in our church raise their hands, and well, some don't. Some want to. This psalm encourages us to start with a baby step, hands up in front, see what happens, and go from there. Blessings. That's what he's talking about. The psalmist ends with blessings from Zion. Pause and ponder that thought. What will happen if you do take God seriously and worship him? That's a good question, isn't it? What will happen if we do take God seriously and worship him? Can we imagine the maker of heaven and earth blessing you? What is very interesting is that blessing or benediction we have at the end of each Sunday service is that same exact idea of ending with the Psalms of Ascent. In the Hebrew text, the word praise, as in praise the Lord in verses 1 and 2, is the same word as bless in verse 3. So the idea is that if we bless God in our worship, as we must, then God will also bless us abundantly in our daily lives. I believe that this is the goal for any Christian, to bless God and to be blessed by him, to glorify God and to enjoy God forever, which brings us where we begin today. Karl Barth was a Swiss reformer who was born in 1886 and he passed away in 1968. He was a great theologian and pastor. If you read about him or studied him, you would find that he was a man who blessed God. His mind was massive, his learning immense, his theological teaching simply staggering. Barth wrote a 6-million-word, 7,000-page, 12-volume dogmatics, plus 40 or 50 other books and several hundred learned articles. he was a writer. Impressive as that is, what is far more impressive to me, at least, is what he called dankbarkeit, gratitude. Always and everywhere, we are aware that Bart was responding to God's grace. There is a chuckle rumbling beneath his most serious prose. There is a twinkle on the edges of his eyes. Always, he never took himself seriously and always took God seriously. And therefore, he was full of cheerfulness, exuberant with blessing. Speaking of his own work as a theologian, Bart said, "Theologian who has no joy in his work is not a theologian at all. Sulky faces, morose thoughts, and boring ways of speaking are intolerable in this science of theology." Once Bart was on a bus in Basel, the Swiss city in which he lived and taught for many years. A man came and sat beside him, a tourist. Bart struck up a conversation. "You are a visitor, yes? And what do you want to see in our city?" The man said, "I would like to see the great theologian Karl Barth. Do you know him?" "Oh, yes," said Bart. "I shave him every morning." The man went away satisfied, telling his friends that he had met Bart's barber. Because he refused to take himself seriously and decided to take God seriously, Bart burdened neither himself nor those around him with the gloomy, heavy seriousness of ambition, pride, sin, or self-righteousness. I've been reflecting a lot on worship lately, and we're going to talk more about it next week. What is it that I worship? What is it that I apply worth to? How am I glorifying God? It has been many years that I have had a doctor visit. I started with lead poisoning in 2013, a year after we moved into our rental house that contained lead. I looked up my x-rays, CAT scans, MRIs, and I started that journey. Not only have we learned to worship, I believe that we learned to worship with God. Grace leads us to the cross. Grace leads us to gratitude. Grace leads us to the church to glorify God and enjoy God forever. Grace leads us to this table blessing, which we call the Eucharist or thankfulness or Holy Communion. God loved us so much that he gave his one and only Son so that we could be blessed to be a blessing. I want you to know that God loves you, and so do I. See you next week. God bless. May the Lord bless you and keep you and make his face to shine upon you. God bless.
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6: It was so hard for me learning to let my guard down. It was like I had this shell. I acted nice and polite, but people didn't know the real me.
7: I think one of the reasons so many people live with chronic loneliness is that they're not willing to die. Jesus said, unless a grain of wheat falls into the ground and dies, it remains alone. But if it dies, it produces much fruit. Of course, he was talking about his own death and resurrection. But in these words, I think we can also learn something about our relationships. If we're constantly trying to protect our pride, we're going to be lonely. When you hold tight to the hard outer shell called self, no one can get close. But the true path to intimacy is humility. That means dying to our own reputation, rights, and ways of doing things. The willingness to humble yourself will transform your relationships with others. With Seeking Him, I'm Nancy DeMoss Wagmuth.
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13: Welcome to True Hope with Wes Morris. 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
14: Hey, Nickerson Gardens. God bless you. Thank you for being here tonight. We're going to serve the food in just a few minutes. My name is Wes. I'm excited to be here. Honored to be in sunny California. Detroit, Michigan right now is covered in wildfire smoke from Canada. So it was a perfect time to be down here in Southern California with you wonderful people, singing praise to God, offering hope. If you're out there somewhere on the edges, if you're still in your house, but you can hear us and you're looking for hope, you're looking for something real, you feel that God might have been speaking through the music, I'd love you to come out and just take a seat. I just want to share something for a few minutes from the Gospel of Luke, chapter 15 tonight. Bible tells a story about a person. That person might be here tonight somewhere. This is what the Bible says. Talking about Jesus, it says, all the tax collectors and the sinners were coming near to him to listen to him. Both the Pharisees, the religious people, the scribes began to grumble, saying, this man receives sinners and eats with them. So he told them a parable, a story, saying, what man among you, if he has 100 sheep and has lost one, does not leave the 99 in the open pasture, go after the one which is lost until he finds it? When he has found it, he lays it on his shoulders, rejoicing. And when he comes home, he calls together his friends and his neighbors, saying to them, rejoice with me, for I have found my sheep, which was lost. I tell you, Jesus said, that in the same way, there will be more joy in heaven over one sinner who repents than over 99 righteous persons who need no repentance. The Bible says that this man is a shepherd and that one of the sheep has gone missing, is lost. Maybe somebody tonight feels like that. Wandering and wandering, this sheep, it says. Can't find its way back. It's left the open pasture. It's left the safety of the shepherd's care. Somebody tonight, the Bible says this of all of us. It says in the prophet Isaiah that all we like sheep have gone astray at one time or another in our life. It says each of us, we have turned aside to our own way. Somebody tonight, you would say, man, that somehow that feels like me. I have turned aside to my own way. I wanted to go my own way, do my own thing, be my own man, my own woman. But now I've gone so far, I feel like I don't know my way back. The Bible says that our sin has created a separation between us and our God. And we feel that separation sometimes. You might be here tonight or listening somewhere out there in the distance, and you say, I feel that separation. I don't know how to explain it. I don't know what words to use, you might say. But I feel this void in my heart. You might even say, I believe there is a God of some kind somewhere. Maybe you've gotten to the place in your life where you're not sure what he is or isn't, or if he is or isn't. But if you're being honest, you say, man, I feel like there is a God. I feel like he's out there. And I just can't get all the way to him. I can't feel him sometimes. I don't know, you might say, if he'd even want a person like me. The Bible says we all go through this distance because it says that all of us, we have sinned and we fall short of the glory of God, meaning we fall short of by our own good works or our own character, our own ability. We fall short of being able to come to the presence of God by ourselves. Someone has to come get us. So the Bible says this sheep has gone wandering, gone missing. I wonder if it's you. And you know what the Bible says of the shepherd? It says he goes and he leaves the 99 in the open pasture and he searches. And he goes after that sheep until he finds it. The ones who already were in his care, he left them. And he went out into the wilderness. He went out into the difficult places, the trenches, the forgotten place, the forgotten people. And it says he searches for that sheep until he finds it. God, the good shepherd. The Bible says Jesus is the good shepherd and he calls his sheep by name and he knows them. I want to tell you tonight, he knows you and he knows your name. And he searches still. Somebody might say tonight, man, it's like God has been searching for me my whole life. That time you should have died, but you didn't. Somehow it was miraculously prevented, some kind of intervention. Like my brother Kai just shared, he should have been dead that night, but something pulled at him, something spoke to his heart, and he followed that little voice, and he's here alive tonight. That was God searching, preventing, protecting, even when he wasn't looking, Kai, even when you weren't looking, even when you weren't thinking about him, he was searching, he was coming, he was preventing, providing that prayer you prayed in desperation, not knowing if God would hear a person like you or if you were praying the right way, and the thing you prayed for happened. You might have been living a wild life, but God answered you. And you know it. You know something heard you and responded. That was God coming to bring you back. That was the grace and the mercy of God saying to you, I heard you and I still see you. You ran far. The things we say, the things we've done, the places we've gone. There's a guy in the Bible, he writes and he says, where can I go from the Lord to hide from his presence? If I go up to the sky or the depths of the sea, behold, God is there. And he's here right now. And he was here long before we got here. You know, the Bible says that the Lord knows the number of the days he ordained for your life before there was yet one of them. He knew you'd be here tonight. He knew the day you were born. He knew the family you were born to. He knows the stuff that's happened, the burden you carry. The Bible says he knows the number of the hairs on your head. And he searches. And he calls. He calls you by name. There was a guy in the book of Luke. He was a sinner. His name was Zacchaeus. And he heard Jesus was coming to town. The crowds came and Jesus was working miracles and people were curious. And tonight you might be curious. You might wonder, is this real? What are these people talking about? What are these stories? Who is this God and does he know me? Does he really care? Is there grace for me? That thing that happened in my life, was that God? Zacchaeus, it says, when the crowds came, he climbed up in a tree so he could get a better look at Jesus. And when Jesus came by, he stopped at that tree. They'd never met ever in their life. Maybe you've never given God the time of day, but he right now, there's something strange calling to your heart. Some young man, some lady out there, some single mom. That same voice that called to that man in that tree, he stopped and he called him by name. He said, Zacchaeus, he knew his name. He knew his life. All his successes, all his failures, any regrets, he knew it all. And he said, Zacchaeus, he said, today I want to go to your house. Come down out of the tree. The Bible says Zacchaeus came down out of the tree. And Jesus went to his house. Zacchaeus repented of sin that day. And Jesus declared over his life, today salvation has come to this house. He's not calling Zacchaeus' name anymore. He's calling your name. And he's saying, I want to go to your house. I want to bring peace to your home. I want to forgive you of those things that weigh you down. The Lord Jesus. I want to cleanse you. The Bible says that he can make you a new creation. Some people, they say, man, I just wish I could start over. I wish I could go back. I'd do it different, but I can't go back. But the Bible says a miracle can happen for you. That you can be made something you never were before. You can be made a new creation in Christ. You know what the Bible says? The old things are passed away and all things can become new. Old things that your family holds you to, old things that the court system wants to hold you to, that people in the neighborhood hold your reputation to. They say, this is what you are and what you will always be. And God steps forward in the person of Jesus and he says, no, I took that to the cross, and if you will come to me, I will make you something you have never been before, something brand new. He can do that for you tonight. And he's calling your name and he's saying, it's for you too. It was for Zacchaeus. It was for Kai. It was for Wes Morris. And it's for everybody here tonight. You say, man, I don't know. You say, Wes, that's a nice sentiment. It's a kind word, but you don't know who I am. We've never met. You don't know where I come from. You don't know what I've done. You don't know the secrets of my life. And you know what? That's true. But the Bible says the eyes of the Lord are in every place, beholding the evil and the good. And he knows. And he saw it. And the Bible says there's a decree. And he wrote it all down. He knows. And knowing all of that about your life, knowing all of that about your past, knowing everything that you would never want anybody out there to know, God still says to you, come unto me, all who are weary and heavy laden, and I can give you rest for your soul.
13: 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Our name comes from Romans 10:9. If you confess with your mouth Jesus as Lord, and believe in your heart that God raised him from the dead, you will be saved. If you'd like a free Bible sent to you, text True Hope to 97,000. Again, that's True Hope to 97,000. 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
14: So the sheep was lost. Somebody lost. The shepherd went and he searched. And he found that sheep. And look what it says. He laid it on his shoulders rejoicing. And he brought it home and he said, I have found my sheep, which was lost. He laid it on his shoulders. The work of restoration to bring the sheep back to the pasture, the shepherd did all the work. People ask, they say, man, I want to come to God. I do. I want peace in my heart. I want love to flood my soul. I want mercy. I want grace. I don't want this thing, this cloud, this darkness that has owned me, these chains. I don't want this anymore. I want to be set free, but what do I have to do to get it? How much do I have to pay? What good works do I have to do? How many times do I have to go to church? What offering do I have to give? What service do I have to render? You know what the Bible says? Jesus does all that on your behalf. You just receive it. Listen now. Somebody, listen. It says, for by God's grace, you are saved through faith, your faith. Listen, not of works, lest anyone could boast or brag. For by grace are you saved through faith. It is not of ourselves. The Bible says it's a gift of God. All we do with a gift is receive it. You can't pay for it. Sir, ma'am, young person, you can't earn it. God says it was not on the basis of deeds which we have done in righteousness, but according to his mercy, he saved us. He does it because he loved us. You know, it's not when you clean yourself up. It's not just when you're sober. It's not when you got a long distance from the deeds that you did last night. You know what the Bible says? While we were yet sinners, still sinners, Christ died for us. That's for you. That old verse you see at the football games in the end zone. John 3:16 says, for God, that God you've been wondering about, that God that intervened so many times in your life, that God that knows your name and calls to your heart right now tonight. It says, for God so loved the world, he loved you, that he gave his only begotten son. Listen to this word, that whosoever believes will not perish but have everlasting life. Whosoever. You say it's probably for some kind of good people, or it's probably for religious people. It's probably for people that haven't done these sorts of things. It is for whosoever believes. No matter your background, your past, the description of your sin, the Bible says you can receive it. Who's it for? The Bible says in the Gospel of John, chapter 1, but for as many as received him, to them he gives the right to become the children of God, as many as believe on his name. All you have to do is receive it. That's why it's a miracle. Somebody tonight, you're the lost sheep, and the shepherd has called your name. And you feel it right now, if you're being honest. You feel it in your heart. You might even be a part of the church, or you might be wearing a shirt that says hope tonight, but you still haven't truly settled it. And there's something left unsettled in your spirit, and you know God is calling your name. And you know what the Bible says when he calls you? It says in Hebrews, today, if you hear his voice, don't harden your heart. Don't callous. Don't resist. It says, today, if you hear his voice, do not harden your heart. You might hear his voice, maybe for the first time in your life. You say, man, there's something different about this. I think it might be the Spirit of God, you say, calling my name. I need a new life. I need a new start. I need mercy. I need forgiveness. I need to be washed from the inside. Grace of God can do that, but you have to receive it. The Bible says there's more joy in heaven over one sinner who repents. Not everybody repents. Many hear his voice, but they harden their heart. They resist the call. They deafen their ears. And the Spirit of God calls their name. But what will you do right now? There's more joy in heaven over one sinner who repents than 99 who need no repentance. So I just want to ask you, before we go to the next thing, I just want to ask people if you'd like, if you're out here in the playground or out back here in the chairs, if you just bow your head for a moment. Out here listening on porches, God bless everybody. Maybe just bow your head. I just want to ask you a question. Give you a moment. You say, how do I settle this for real? How do I do this right now? I don't want to go another day feeling like I've been feeling and having what I have in my soul. I want this peace. I want this salvation that guy in that tree had, Zacchaeus. Listen now. The Bible says, if you confess with your mouth Jesus as Lord and believe in your heart that God raised him from the dead, the Word of God promises you will be saved. Saved from the guilt, the regret, the sadness, and the wrath of God and the judgment to come, saved tonight. But it's if you will come to Jesus, confess him as Lord. Everybody here has a Lord. Anger, money, relationships, approval. Everybody here is serving something. Everybody is ruled by a Lord. The Bible says you can come to Jesus as Lord and you can be saved. Redeemed and made brand new. I want to give you a minute right where you sit or stand, or if you're listening in a house somewhere. I want to give you a minute just to respond to God and believe. And then we're going to have some altar workers. I'll ask them to come. Maybe you're here tonight and you need prayer. You say, I'm going through a storm. I got a heavy burden. I'd like someone just to pray for me. We're going to have that in just a moment. But wherever you are, you say, man, I've never settled it with Jesus for real. I need this. I am the lost sheep, and the Spirit of God is calling to my heart. I'm just going to give you a moment of quiet. And I'm just going to encourage you to call out to God best you know how. Say, Lord, I'm a sinner. I'm the sheep tonight, and I hear your voice. I don't understand everything, but I'm asking you to save me and make me a new creation. Just take a minute right now, wherever you are. No magic words. Just respond in your heart. Go ahead.

Somebody tonight, God prevented your life from ending some time ago to bring you to this moment right here so he could give you eternal life. Come to him by faith. Right now, I'm going to just pray over these grounds. I'm going to pray for the food. I'm going to pray for everybody before Pastor Jose comes and gives some instructions. But after I pray, we're going to have altar workers here with lanyards. And if you just need to come, wherever you are, it doesn't matter whether you're part of the church. It doesn't matter what you believed or not before tonight. If you just want to come, all they're going to say is, how can I help you? They're not going to high pressure anything. They just want to love you. If we can pray for you, answer a question, get you connected to a local ministry that'll care for your family, we're ready to do that. Let me pray. Heavenly Father, come before you tonight, and I just pray for somebody that you have appointed their name to be called by your Spirit tonight. I ask, God, that they would respond by faith. They would not harden their heart. They would not delay another moment. They would not say, I'll do it tomorrow or next week, but they would come to you now. They would surrender their heart, call unto Jesus to be saved. That you'd flood their spirit with the peace of God that surpasses all understanding. Surround them with your presence, God. You change their life. Renew their mind. Heal their heart. Change their family, Lord. Save a man tonight. Save a woman, a young person, God. Change their path to an eternal future right now. We pray these things in Jesus' name. Amen. Hey, listen, wherever you are, I want to encourage you. If you called out to God tonight, we have some things to help you. We're not going to bother you. We're not going to ask you for money or anything like that. But we want to connect you to Hope Central Watts. We want to give you some scripture. If you need a Bible, we'll give it to you for free. But all you got to do is take your phone out. 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
5: 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But what does that mean? When Jesus said you must be born again or else you will not see the kingdom of heaven, he made the clear announcement that that which is of this world cannot enter into the world that is to come. We have to be born into the new world, the world that he has provided by the cross and by being resurrected from the dead. Christ has given us a new life, and that new life is being born again. But what does it mean to be born again? It means to have the ownership of the Holy Spirit upon your life. In fact, Jesus himself said to his disciples in John chapter 20, with them, he breathed on them and they received the Holy Spirit. That's the first account of the disciples being born again. And that is the Spirit of God living inside of you.
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13: This side of eternity, you're not going to know what it is you've done, but I guarantee you, I know, because this is biblical. Again, we're going to have people running up to us on the other side saying, you know, you don't know this, but you did this for me. And that's the holy work that we're doing. The bond between Christians and Jews saying, you know what, we're going to make sure these Jewish beautiful souls in Ukraine know that there's a God who still loves them.
14: Amen.
13: There's people in America, Christians, who are reaching out and saying, we want you to have hope and a life renewed.
14: Hallelujah.
15: Welcome to this special Bless Israel program titled Aliyah,
11: fulfilling biblical prophecy in the midst of war and anti-Semitism. Brought to you by the International Fellowship of Christians and Jews. Yona and Mikhail Benichou and their four children lived in Marseille, France, a loving Jewish family who experienced firsthand the vile hatred of anti-Semitism just for being Jewish. This is their story.
14: The Jewish atmosphere in France and the treatment of Jewish families was deteriorating. Yona explained that people usually think of anti-Semitism against Jews as something dark and violent, but anti-Semitism is also expressed in much more devious ways. Yona describes the fear of walking around the streets in Marseille.
15: We felt threatened if we walked around, and so we tried to hide our Jewish appearance when we were outside because of the anti-Semitism and harassment of Jews. The feeling we got from the French government was that we have to worry about ourselves and no one will protect us or fight for us.
14: Yona and Mikhail and their family would not go out to the streets unless they really had to in order to get from place to place. Mikhail said to me,
16: "Since October 7, the situation is deteriorating. The danger is even greater. There are more and more Muslims in the city and the Jewish community feels unprotected. They look at us all the time and make comments like, 'They are still here? Why are they still here? They need to go.'"
14: Yona described a scene that troubled me.
15: 2 weeks ago, two Arabs spat at me in the street. Mikhail and I and our four children were walking down a street, and we were in the area near the rugby stadium. The rugby game had just ended, and there was a large crowd starting to come out of the stadium. A group of people saw us and started spitting in our direction. I was in shock from what happened. I didn't know how to react. So many people saw what happened and no one even tried to help us. They all just ignored us and continued to walk. One man came up to me and said, "Just keep walking, better not say anything because it could end in murder." It was then that we decided to leave France and make Aliyah to Israel. We are taking the children and our suitcases, and we are leaving to go where we can live and feel secure. Israel is our home, and we do not have to hide our Jewishness there.
14: On October 31st, 2023, Yona and Mikhail and their four children, David, age 14, Rebecca, age 11, Yoel, age 7, and Ava, age 2, made Aliyah to Israel thanks to Christian donors who helped support a special fellowship freedom flight from Marseille, France, landing in Tel Aviv, Israel. Mikhail tells us that since he and his family arrived in Israel, the anxiety and fear that were a daily part of their lives has disappeared.
16: "There is still a war taking place and we already had two sirens here in Beit Shemesh. But right now, we are not sorry that we came to Israel during this time. We feel much more secure here than in France."
14: Yona and Mikhail want to thank the International Fellowship of Christians and Jews and the contributions from Christians who made this possible for their family.
16: "The fellowship helped us plan our Aliyah. They purchased our tickets and they are helping us with adjustments to Israel. We came to an empty apartment and didn't know how we would handle the expenses of buying the necessary furniture for the house. Thanks to the fellowship, we receive assistance to buy a closet and beds for our children. I don't know how we would gotten along without this help. Thanks to the fellowship, we are being surrounded by love and concern. Thank you."
11: You're listening to a special Bless Israel program titled Aliyah, Fulfilling Biblical Prophecy in the Midst of War and Antisemitism, brought to you by the International Fellowship of Christians and Jews. Today, we're witnessing the rise of antisemitism around the world like never before. The good news is that every Jewish family, like Yona and Mikhail's, who wants desperately to escape the forces of antisemitism today, can know that there is a home, there is a shalom in Israel, the Promised Land. But for many poor, elderly Jews, their dream of making Aliyah one day and coming home to Israel is extremely difficult, if not impossible. Many, especially in war-torn areas like Ukraine, have absolutely no money, no bank accounts, and little hope for a job.
17: Many have lost their homes and livelihood because of this ongoing war. Most cannot afford even a bus ticket to go to the local market to buy food or clothing, let alone pay for an expensive plane ticket to Israel. But you can change all of that today. The cost to rescue one Jew and purchase a seat on an upcoming Fellowship Aliyah Freedom Flight is $710. With a donation of just $35 to the International Fellowship of Christians and Jews, you'll help fulfill biblical prophecy.

0: through the ministry. The Bible also says in 2 Corinthians 9, 6-8 that each of you should give what you have decided in your heart, not reluctantly or under compulsion. God loves the cheerful giver, and God is able to bless you abundantly, so that in all things and all times, having all that you need, will abound in every good work.
1: 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Bishop Paul Lanier is Chairman Emeritus of the U.S. Board for the Fellowship. In 2022, Bishop Lanier traveled to Israel to welcome a flight of Jewish children, orphans living in poverty and rescued out of war-torn Ukraine, thanks to Christians who donated $35 to help make this special emergency Ukraine Aliyah flight possible. Let's take you there as Bishop Lanier describes this remarkable scene.
2: I'm at the airport right now, Ben Gurion Airport. There is a flight that has come in from Ukraine. Special children. You won't see grown men. You won't see husbands or fathers, because the men of Ukraine have been forced to stay and to fight against resistance and aggression. In a matter of moments, precious children, orphans, we're getting off of this plane that you sponsored. You have purchased these tickets for children from Ukraine to be able to come to this airport for the first time and make Aliyah. Only heaven knows all that these precious children have seen and suffered too much in this life. The International Fellowship of Christians and Jews was able to secure passage. And you, the fellowship, men and women, faithful, lovers of God and lovers of Israel, you are the reason these precious children are sitting on this plane now. You know what your Bible says about the end times, and how remarkable and important it is that Jews are able to come home. It is our God who has made this possible. We are seeing the fulfillment of prophecy when more and more Jews are coming home from around the world. God has a way of using crises to fulfill his perfect will. What the enemy means for evil, God will turn for good. It is the Lord who does this. Fulfilled prophecy. The children are coming home.
1: President and global CEO of the Fellowship, Yael Eckstein.
3: Anti-Semitism isn't new. There's always been anti-Semitism. And it's a miracle that we're still here today to even tell that story. But what's awesome, that specifically the rise in anti-Semitism all around the world today reminds me, is that we are living in historic times for two reasons. First of all, we have the state of Israel, God's promised land, the only country in the world that has a prime minister, a government, an army who has one concern: to protect the Jewish people. And the second thing that's historic is that for the first time in history, we're not alone. The Jewish people are not alone. We have millions of Christians who are standing with Israel, often even stronger than the Jewish community, which is upside down, absurd, but it's amazing. These Judeo-Christian values that America was founded on are coming to life. Israel and America are the greatest allies, but it's not just political anymore. It's personal. Christians who are raising their voice against their own Congress.

0: people to say, we don't agree with your anti-Semitism. I don't think that's ever been done before. And so I have hope. I have hope.
1: God's promise to his chosen people is to bring them back to Israel. Even at time of war, God's covenant promise remains to bring them home to the promised land. With one phone call, you can partner with the International Fellowship of Christians and Jews and help fulfill biblical prophecy today, right where you are. $35 rescues a poor Jew out of a life of persecution and anti-Semitism and changes forever the life of a widow, an orphan boy or girl, or an elderly Holocaust survivor. A friendly fellowship phone operator is standing by waiting for your call. 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Today, the fellowship has helped bring home more than 770,000 Jews to their biblical homeland. President and global CEO of the fellowship, Yael Eckstein, remembers how it all started.
2: My father discovered, he was a young rabbi, that there are Christians that love Israel. And he said, how could the Jewish people not know about this? Suddenly, there are millions of Christians here praying for us, loving us. We need to connect the two. And so we started the fellowship originally as just an interfaith dialogue organization, not doing any projects, but just talking, because that's the first step to building a new relationship after 2,000 years, to start talking and finding where we are so alike, the values that we share, the God that we love. And so that's when all of these Christian leaders came and said, well, we want to be part of this. This is prophetic. Jews from the biblical land of the north are coming home to Israel, and God even called us directly to do it on the shoulders of the Gentiles, he said. And that's how On Wings of Eagles began. And since that day, praise God, the stories of the people that are landing in Israel on these flights, it's unreal. There was one Jewish man who was kidnapped by the separatists. He was held for a month and a half, beaten, and then he passed out, and he woke up in the middle of Ukraine, in the middle of a field, didn't know what to do, got in touch with the fellowship, and within a month he was in Israel. We had another story of a woman who called us from her house in eastern Ukraine and said, my house was hit by a shell. I live with my father and I care for my children. My father was in the kitchen when a shell hit the kitchen. I'm living here with my children and I have nowhere to turn to. Because these are war zones. You can't just go out and ask for help. Everyone's in the same situation. And the fellowship, again, within 3 weeks, she was in Israel, rescued her and her children, brought them to a refugee center, and 3 weeks later landed in Israel.
1: Jews have waited for this moment in history. They are looking to God for their rescue. God is looking to us, Christians, to be his agents, his representatives of prophetic biblical fulfillment, to help his chosen people out of persecution and anti-Semitism for such a time as this. 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President and global CEO of the fellowship, Yael Eckstein, talked with KKLA Los Angeles radio personality David James about saving Jewish lives through the fulfillment of biblical prophecy.
2: Right now, the Christian community is returning to their roots, and those roots are the Jewish people. Jesus was Jewish. He studied the Torah. Yesh tikva l'acharitecha v'shavu banim l'gvulam. There is hope for your future, said the Lord, and the children will return to their own land. We have the ability now, together, Christians and Jews, to bring biblical prophecy to fruition. Giving charity is an investment. We have to create vessels. We can't just pray to God and then close ourselves up to blessings. We have to create vessels to receive God's light, to receive God's blessings. And this is not only an investment for our future and for ourselves.
3: Yes.
2: But imagine this one-time gift. You're not going to feel it in 5 years. But in 5 years, that person that you brought to Israel will still be living in Israel. Maybe they'll have children. Maybe your investment will turn into generations of Jewish people living on the land.
3: This is legacy building.
2: This is legacy building.
3: It's what it is.
2: Yeah.
3: We should just be so in step with the Jewish people because Jesus, he himself was Jewish, his disciples Jewish. I mean, the whole kindred spirit between Jews and Christians, the Jewish people are our best friends, just period, end of story, because Jesus himself was Jewish. And I mean, the intimacy of this investment is, when we think about it, absolutely extraordinary.
2: It's immediate and it's godly and it's blessed. And that Christians now have the opportunity to literally save a Jewish life, to take money, which is nothing more than paper, and turn it into a Jewish life from Ukraine being saved. And that's the answer to their prayers.
3: Yeah. And that's God using us, and that's a divine appointment. Yael, I know there's 1, 2, 3, 5 people who say, you know what, I would like to rescue a Jewish man or woman or child out of the Ukraine and put them on a flight. This side of eternity, you're not going to know what it is you've done, but I guarantee you, I know, because this is biblical. Again, we're going to have people running up to us on the other side saying, you know, you don't know this, but you did this for me. And that's the holy work that we're doing, the bond between Christians and Jews, saying, you know what, we're going to make sure these Jewish, beautiful souls in the Ukraine know that there's a God who still loves them.
2: Amen.
3: There's people in America, Christians, who are reaching out and saying, we want you to have hope and a life renewed.
2: Hallelujah. That is exactly what the fellowship is doing. And it's amazing to see how real it is in your heart and the hearts of so many others. This is an investment that God has called us to do, and we will be returned very, very fruitfully in whatever way God wants.
1: Today, we are witnessing the rise of anti-Semitism around the world like never before. 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Even in a time of war, the safety and shalom of moving to Israel under God's protection and his covenant promise to bring his chosen people home is why we're asking you today to partner with us. 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
2: Right now, all of us, we have an opportunity to help fulfill biblical prophecy for just $35. this is amazing that we all can do this. 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
4: My name is Rebecca. I'm from Lamar, South Carolina. I am so privileged to be able to give to the fellowship. God has blessed me so much, not only financially, but spiritually, physically. And the first time that I saved and saved and saved and was able to bring one person home on wings of eagle, I cannot tell you the joy and the peace that I felt in my heart by being one little teeny thing in God's kingdom. And I just challenge you today to give out of a cheerful, loving heart to His people that need so much these days, that are broken, that need comfort, that need that cup of water, that need to be brought home to their home place, Israel, because God scattered them, but He's bringing His people home.
1: 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They will come from the north and from the west. 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
3: Hey, what kind of a day are you having? I was told a long time ago as an early believer that I should wake up in the morning and say, Jesus, what do you want to do today? Well, maybe your life, maybe today, maybe things this week have not been going the way that you'd thought. Maybe you've had your hopes a little bit dampened or maybe crushed. Can I pray for you right now? Lord God, I pray in Jesus' name that you would single out my brother and my sister right here, right now, to be objects of your affection, of your love, of your generosity, of your peace, of your very nature. Lord, I pray that you take my brother, my sister right now, and Lord, that you would sanctify them to be recipients of your goodness. Lord, your Bible says that you sent us your word that you might heal us of all our destructions. And I pray that you do that now in Jesus' name. Amen.
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5: It was so hard for me, learning to let my guard down. It was like I had this shell. I acted nice and polite, but people didn't know the real me.
6: I think one of the reasons so many people live with chronic loneliness is that they're not willing to die. Jesus said, unless a grain of wheat falls into the ground and dies, it remains alone. But if it dies, it produces much fruit. Of course, he was talking about his own death and resurrection. But in these words, I think we can also learn something about our relationships. If we're constantly trying to protect our pride, we're going to be lonely. When you hold tight to the hard outer shell called self, no one can get close. But the true path to intimacy is humility. That means dying to our own reputation, rights, and ways of doing things. The willingness to humble yourself will transform your relationships with others. With Seeking Him, I'm Nancy DeMoss Waugmuth.
7: 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Justice, evil, oppression, freedom, those are heavy words. God will one day balance the books, repaying evil and establishing justice. But until then, He expects us to take a stand whenever we can, to resist the spread of evil, and to establish justice by doing the right thing. 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
12: You've tuned in to the latest edition of Reason for Hope with Pastor Joshua Camper. We come to you from Oxnard, California, and we're glad you're here today.
13: Donald Trump's not our Savior. Jesus is. Jesus is the King. Amen. And this pulpit is a throne for the Word of God. And nothing else. Yes, you should vote. Yes, you should be salt and light wherever you are. Yes, you should vote for whatever administration that's going to give you the best opportunity to live out your Christian convictions. Amen? But someone in the White House is not the answer for our nation, right? It's Jesus on the throne, ruling and reigning, establishing the kingdom here on earth. That is the answer. Amen?
14: No person in office, no human relationship, and no organization can satisfy you and save you. There is only one, and that is Jesus. God is the only one who can satisfy you, make you whole, and rescue you from the bondage of your sin. In today's message, Pastor Joshua will encourage you to put your faith and trust in God alone. Remember that Jesus is your true Savior, and He alone can save you from whatever it is that you've done or whatever it is that is heavy on your heart. Now here's Pastor Joshua in the book of Jonah chapter 3 as he continues his message, National Revival When a Nation Repents.
13: Jesus said that Jonah was assigned to the Ninevites. So they heard about him. They know. They knew about this guy. We heard about him. But they knew when he showed up, oh, that's him. Talk about looking like what you've been through. That's him. Whatever he says, it's got to be true. Has to be, right? But interesting enough, it's a short, short sermon. It reminded me of a brother in Christ, I won't say his name. A few years ago, he got his first time to preach behind a pulpit. And I remember just he was asking me a bunch of questions. And I would just tell him, I said, hey, look, when you're preparing, you know, you have an hour, okay? It's not like a 20-minute sermonette, right? It's an hour, all right? And I tell him, look, pulpit minutes are different, right? When you're talking to someone in conversation, you know, you're not really keeping track of time. But when you get up here, like, time is different, right? It's different. So I told him, he's okay, cool, cool. So when I prayed for him before he was going to preach, and then I, like, picked up his notes, and they were pretty thin. And I was like, I didn't tell him because he's about to preach, right? I'm like, he ain't going to make it. He ain't going to make it in an hour. It's not going to happen. So sure enough, there's only like 10 verses. And he goes, he's like at verse 8, and we're only like 15 minutes in. And I'm sitting back there. I'm like, you're not going to make it. He ain't going to make it. So he ends up at verse 10. And then he's like, he looked at the time. He was like, that's probably the shortest sermon in this church's history. But he said, that's all I got. That's all I got. That's the word of the Lord. And it was good. Don't get me wrong. It was good, right? It was the word of God. But the key thing is, it was from the word of God. It doesn't matter how short the sermon is. It doesn't matter how long the sermon is. It just needs to be the word of God by the Spirit of God. Because the results are up to God. You just need to be faithful to give the message. Amen. He never preached a message again. Not in the pulpit, at least. But God is still faithful. Amen. So Jonah enters this city, and right away, he's obedient to the Lord. Jonah learned his lesson on disobedience. But have we? Must we learn over and over that disobeying God is counterproductive and futile? Now notice, the text says that Jonah cried out. Now there's a sense of urgency here, right? Now again, he's angry. I guarantee he's not smiling when he delivers this message. Jonah's angry, but he cries out with a sense of urgency to the people of Nineveh. But some people would say he didn't really mean it because chapter 4, again, he has an attitude adjustment. But saints, may this not be us. May we weep and mourn over those lost souls as Jesus does. The Bible tells us in Jonah that Jonah, if you go to Luke 11:30, just write it down, that Jonah was a sign to the Ninevites. As I said earlier, it's very possible that Nineveh heard this whole story about Jonah. Now, I don't know how, but it's very possible that news traveled and they knew exactly what happened to him. They knew that he survived. And many ancient traditions, Jewish traditions, believe Jonah actually died in the well. They believe he was resurrected from the dead because of his language in chapter 2. But I don't know, right? I don't know that answer. But it's very possible that he was someone who was alive from the dead when he showed up. But Jesus himself affirmed that Jonah was a sign to the Ninevites. Here we get the message, saints. A message of doom. 40 days and the city is going to be overthrown. Now, saints, this language here infers that there is a period of mercy, 40 days. It wasn't an immediate judgment, and it could have been. God does that. But for whatever reason, there is an inclination of mercy. 40 days, if you don't repent, then the city's going to be overthrown. Now, he didn't say that, but the language tells us that in the text. He's proclaiming it, but you also have time to get right. But saints, let me tell you this. That's not always the case. You don't always have time to get right. Because sadly, sometimes time is a problem for us. Oh, I'll do it later. I got tomorrow. I'll repent tomorrow. Okay? There are some days, saints, where it's not a good day to do something, right? If I want to play a football game, the rain and snow, not good place for me, right? But it's always a good day to repent. Okay? Tomorrow's not a good day. Today's the day. Don't wait. So the enemy will tell us this. The enemy wants to tell us, no worry. God will forgive you. He's a loving God. He's a gracious God. And no hurry. Jesus is not coming back just yet. Paul's been saying that for 2,000 years. He's still not here. Both are lies from the enemy. Both of them are. You should worry and you should hurry. Because the Bible says life is but a vapor. You're here today and you're gone tomorrow. Saints, God will not be mocked. Jesus told the woman at the well, go and sin no more. Don't go and sin some more. Those two are different messages. Amen? We shall not tempt the Lord our God. So Jonah comes in the city. He preaches the message. We see in Nahum, unfortunately, over about 150 years later, Nahum preaches to Nineveh 100 years later. And this is what Nahum says about God. He says, the Lord is slow to anger, great in power, and will not at all acquit the wicked. So saints, this message from Jonah is proclaimed, and it's one of coming judgment with time to get right. But I don't know how much time we have as a country. I don't know how much time we have. We see it's getting worse and worse as time is going on. We look around. We look at our communities. We look at our schools. We look at our churches. It's getting worse and worse. And here's the reality, saints. We cannot continue to sit around collectively and do nothing about it. We're supposed to be the salt of the earth. Amen? We're supposed to be God's lighthouse. Amen? But here's one thing, saints, and some of you guys aren't going to like me, but we need to stop worshiping politics. Amen? Donald Trump's not our savior. Jesus is. Jesus is the king. Amen? And this pulpit is a throne for the word of God and nothing else. Yes, you should vote. Yes, you should be salt and light wherever you are. Yes, you should vote for whatever administration that's going to give you the best opportunity to live out your Christian convictions. Amen? But someone in the White House is not the answer for our nation, right? It's Jesus on the throne, ruling and reigning, establishing the kingdom here on earth. That is the answer. Amen? Right? It's fine if you like politics. That's great. But they will not save you. They cannot be your savior. No political figure can help you. It's only Jesus. Saints, when we look at the number 40 in the Bible, it's associated with testing. It's associated with chastisement. It's associated with the government of God with penalty of judgment. So he says 40 days. And this is basically the judgment, the testing. Where do we see in scripture? Israelites, 40 years in the wilderness. Jesus, testing, 40 days in the desert. But when he says this word overthrown, it's a very interesting Hebrew word. The word means, yes, overthrown, judgment, Sodom and Gomorrah, same exact word used. But it's also used in the book of Esther, chapter 9, where it tells us about the Israelites defending themselves and overthrowing the edict that was given in a good way. So it's almost like the message is saying, guess what? You will either be overthrown or transformed. One of the two is going to happen. Either you'll be overthrown if you don't repent, but if you do repent, there'll be a transformation in the city and there'll be a transformation in your heart. Saints, don't miss that. That's beautiful. Many people say, oh, the God of the Old Testament, he's all wrath. He's all judgment. He's all condemnation. Read the Bible. Read the scriptures. Does this look like he's all wrath, all judgment, all condemnation? He's giving people 40 days and he sent somebody basically from the dead to tell him? Now imagine, he probably goes in there and he probably looks like the Grim Reaper, seriously. He comes in, he's proclaiming doom, he looks like he's alive from the dead, right? Does that look like the God of all wrath and no mercy? God is both. God is loving and he's just. God is gracious and he's holy. He's both. This is the character of God. Amen? Jesus is pursuing every single one of us like he's pursuing Nineveh here. And I heard one pastor say, I was a little disappointed because this pastor was solid. Maybe it was a bad day for him. But he was like, if they don't hear the gospel, then there's no way for them to be saved. Okay? Now, you should preach the gospel, saints. There's no doubt about it. But remember, God is not unjust. God speaks to people in creation and conscience as general revelation. Where there's people in third world countries where there's no Bible, there's no YouTube, there's no screens, and they're having visions and dreams of Jesus. They're looking up. They're like, okay, there must be a God because there's this creation, so that means there's a creator, whatever the God of the universe who are you, and they're having dreams and visions. So God speaks not just through his word, but he speaks to us through creation and through our conscience. How do these people who've never seen a righteous law, they know you shouldn't be stealing stuff? You know, you shouldn't be killing. The Bible says he wrote it on our hearts. Isn't that gracious? Hey, you're going to get judged, but hey, I'm going to give you a chance. I'm going to put this stuff right in front of you. At any moment, at any time, you can reach out. The problem is most of us don't. The Bible says wide is the gate that leads to destruction. Straight and narrow is the way that leads to life, right? So sadly, there'll be many, many, many more people in hell than there are in heaven. But it's not because God wanted that. It's because they didn't want God. And we have to ask ourselves, where are we? Maybe you're here tonight, saints, or you're watching online, and you feel like you're hopeless. Like you're at the point of no return. Maybe you feel like there's no purpose for your life, and you're at the end of your rope. Maybe you feel you've sinned against God so much, and you're so far that there's no way for you to come back. Look at this. God is extending his hand to a wicked, perverse, horrible nation using a rebellious prophet. Where sin abounds, grace abounds that much more. There's absolutely nothing you can do to make God stop loving you. There's nothing. We've all tried at these moments in our life. There's nothing you can do. You cannot out-sin the grace of God. You cannot outwork the cross of Calvary. You can't be so righteous that you can stand before God without being covered. And you can't be so much of a sinner that the cross of Calvary won't cover you. Both of those things are true. Come to the cross if that's you. The ground is level at the foot of the cross. Saints, God has orchestrated the cross to be a modern day, in my opinion, tent of meeting where God and man can fellowship. One theologian said that the cross of Calvary is the safest place for a sinner to meet with God. It's all at the cross. It's all there. But will we come? May today be the day of salvation. Point number three, true repentance is seen in change and actions, not just words. And I have this acronym here, CAR of repentance. Confess sin, that means you agree with God, what you did was wrong. Affirm God's forgiveness and receive God's transforming grace. Most of us will confess sin, but we won't forgive ourselves. Like if I was wrong, but you know what? No one should love me. God shouldn't love me. God's not gonna forgive me, right? And then we don't tap into God's grace to change us. True repentance is you confess, you affirm that God has forgiven you, and then you access his grace to transform you. That's true repentance. Verse 5, here it says, so the people of Nineveh believed God, proclaimed a fast, and put on sackcloth from the greatest of them to the least of them. They didn't even wait 40 days. They could have waited. Oh, we got 40 days? Cool, let's kick back a little bit longer. Pack your stuff. Like, you know, let's fix up the house. Immediately, first day journey, they hear the message and they believe God and they proclaim a fact. They didn't just believe him, but notice there's action. Most say, oh, I believe God with no action. None. Saints, repentance is not just a word. It's something you do. There has to be action behind it. The people didn't wait. Jonah, in obedience, preached the very message God gave him, and the results are up to God. Saints, it was not Jonah surviving the belly of the sea creature that's the greatest miracle in this book. It's this right here. It is this repentance, this response from a wicked, perverse Gentile nation of the moral depravity that they were in, and they repented in 8 words. Now, again, it may not have been 8 words. It's probably a summary of the sermon. But they repented in that sermon. And that's why Jesus shames the religious leaders. Basically, this is what Jesus says. The people in Nineveh repented at the weak preaching of Jonah. And now greater than Jonah is here, and you're still rejecting. That's shameful. This man who's alive from the dead comes and preaches a weak sermon like, hey, you guys are about to die. Okay, all right, whatever, right? Basically, it's kind of what he said. That's kind of what he said. He's angry. He doesn't want to be there. He probably stinks. His face is bleached. Okay, he's not happy about the message, but he comes and delivers it anyway, and the whole city, and we'll see in a few verses, animals too. Okay, animals, sackcloth, ashes, right? Imagine you see a grasshopper, sackcloth, ashes. Where am I, right? This is real stuff. It happened. But this is a direct message to Israel, saints, is that the nation of Nineveh, the Syrian nation, they repented at a Jewish prophet, but the nation of Israel rejected and stoned and killed their prophets. This is a direct message to the heart of Israel at this point. This is during the time of King Jeroboam II and the kings, if you guys read that, they're in rebellion after rebellion after rebellion. Nobody tore down the high places. All of them have these worship shrines everywhere. They brought all this stuff into the temple. He sent prophets to them day and night. They ignored them, stoned them, and killed them. And then Jonah comes to a Gentile nation who's worse than all of Israel put together, and they repent in 8 words. It's a shame to the nation of Israel. It's a shame. But saints, that could be us too. That could be us too. That's why the Bible says to you who think you stand, take heed lest you fall. Israel had God's law. Israel had God's presence. Israel saw God's signs. That's what Paul says. So what purpose is the law? Much more, they had the oracles of God. You're more accountable. And yet, they rejected, and this nation, they accepted. Now, the Gentiles responded to this prophet from Israel. It was a Gentile Armenian king, Nahum, that Elisha healed of leprosy. Gentile. It was a Gentile that told Jesus, but sir, even dogs get crumbs from the table. And Jesus said, your faith. Marvel at her faith. It was a Gentile centurion that Jesus marveled. He says, you know what? You don't even need to go. I understand how authority works. All you need to do is say the word. It was a Gentile. This is an indictment on God's people. This is an indictment on us. Oftentimes, it's the people we least expect to place their faith and trust in God, which is why you can't show partiality to the message. Even if they look like they don't want to hear it, preach it to them anyway. Do it in grace, do it in love, right? Let the Holy Spirit lead you, but the message needs to be spoken. It's the ones we least expect. It's the foolish things of the world that surprise us with faith. I remember I told you guys before, you know, my grandma, who was a Mormon for 40 years, and how she became that way is that when her daughter was my aunt, I never met her, she was dying of cancer. She was a Catholic at that time. Catholics never went to the hospital. Mormons showed up. Shamed the church. The Mormons showed up, and they were nice and they were kind. It was the people you least expected. They're a cult, but they were doing working harder than the people supposed to be at the church. The things we least expect. But notice in the text, verse 5, same exact phrase used to describe Abraham back in Genesis 15 regarding saving faith. And Abraham believed God, and it was counted to him as righteousness. Now I have a question. Was it really that easy for Jonah? I think I might take some notes out of his book. He just walks into the city. Hey, 40 days, and y'all done. Hey, everybody. Went through the whole city. Was it that easy? Was this really true faith in the one true God by these wicked, violent idolaters? Some ancient sources believe that their hearts were being prepared by other things. There were threats of military invasions. There was also a solar eclipse that may have readied the king's heart to accept a message of judgment based off those signs. Again, those are ancient sources. I don't know how true that is, right? Some of the Jewish Talmud, they talk about those things. I don't know. But that may have contributed to why Jonah just walks in there looking like half dead and then preaches a message and the people respond, right? But ultimately, it was the message. It was the word of God. The power is in the word. Nonetheless, we see that it's effective. The text says still in verse 5 that they proclaimed a fast, put on sackcloth from the least of them to the greatest. But saints, was this true repentance or was it a fear of consequence? Was it true repentance or are they just putting on sackcloth and ashes because they're afraid of judgment? Which one is it? How do we know? Well, first, repentance starts with believing in God. It starts, I believe your word, God. I believe. So as we believe him and his word, we have the power to transform our lives as he wills. We can do many other things associated with repentance, but if it doesn't begin with believing God, then it's all just an act of the flesh. It's all just considered worldly sorrow. So saints, remember, we can't believe God apart from the word of God. I can't say, Lord, I believe you, but your word, not so much. Those two don't go together. But what did Jesus say? Jesus said the people of Nineveh repented. Jesus called it a true repentance. He said they repented at the preaching of Jonah. So I'll just go with what Jesus says. Jesus said they repented. It's a true repentance. And we see that there's action behind it. It wasn't just business as usual. The text says they took off their normal clothes. Sackcloth is a thick, coarse cloth normally made from goat's hair. Wearing it displayed the rejection of earthly comforts and pleasures. But it didn't stop there. Verse 6 tells us this. Then the word of the king of Nineveh, the word came to the king of Nineveh, and he arose from his throne, laid aside his robe, covered himself with sackcloth, sat in ashes, and he caused it to be proclaimed and published throughout Nineveh by the decree of the king and his nobles, saying, let neither man nor beast, herd nor flock taste anything. Do not let them eat or drink water, but let man and beast be covered with sackcloth and cry mightily to God. Yes, let everyone turn from his evil way, from the violence that he has in his hands. Whoa. I know we're out of time and I'll finish later, but saints, not all sorrows are created equally. This man arose from his throne as a sign of humility and surrender. He removed his royal attire as a sign of putting off his authority. He put on sackcloth to identify with the common people, and he sat in ashes as a sign of helplessness and despair. Saints, this is fruits of repentance. This is not worldly sorrow. So on your outline, when it says here, true repentance is seen in change in actions, not just words. Godly sorrow stops making excuses for sin and starts accepting consequences. Godly sorrow passes the test of time where your repentance is more notorious than your sin. This is what we're seeing here in the text. Amen. But in review, saints, when the nation repents, it first, God's word can only go through us if it first happens to us. Obedience to God is not a suggestion. It's not an opinion. It's a command. Amen. And true repentance is seen not just in words, but also in actions.
14: You just heard a fantastic message given by Pastor Joshua Camper here on Reason for Hope. As we're going through the book of Jonah, there are some very interesting points and themes that we're noticing. Isn't it fascinating how Jonah was in the belly of the whale for 3 days? Now, think about how this relates to Jesus being in the tomb for 3 days. There are many correlations to the story of Jonah and how it is a foretelling of Jesus and his death on the cross. Jonah did not stay in the belly of the whale, and Jesus did not stay dead in the tomb. Keep these things in mind as you continue listening through these teachings in Jonah. God's Word connects what's mentioned in the Old Testament with the New Testament, and it's so rich as you uncover the layers. 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That's 805-832-3827. 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
18: Ronald Reagan understood that freedom sometimes requires more than quiet diplomacy. It requires moral clarity. On June 12, 1987, standing before the Brandenburg Gate in a divided Berlin, Reagan issued a direct challenge to Soviet leader Mikhail Gorbachev. "Mr. Gorbachev, tear down this wall." The Berlin Wall was more than concrete and barbed wire. It represented a system that restricted movement, divided families, and denied millions the freedoms Americans often take for granted. Reagan refused to treat that division as permanent. He understood that free nations must be willing to identify the difference between liberty and oppression, and have the courage to say so. 2 years later, the Berlin Wall fell. Freedom survives when people refuse to accept tyranny as inevitable. So when freedom is challenged today, will we have the courage to defend it with the same clarity?
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21: So everybody in this room, you're either a saint or an ain't. Amen? You've either been born again or you haven't. And if you're a new creation in Christ, you're a saint. And so that we're all works in progress. But as works in progress, we know where we are. We know when we've allowed work to get so busy that we just don't spend time with the Lord. We know if we're how we're doing with our spouses or how we're doing with our kids or our coworkers. We know where our walk is. Nobody has to tell me where my walk is. I know because I walk in intimate fellowship with the Lord, and you know too. And again, if you're not as close to God as you used to be, take a million steps away from God, it's one step back.
14: If you've been born again and made new in Christ, you are a saint, even though you're still a work in progress. In today's message, Pastor Dave describes how, because you walk in fellowship with the Lord, you know the true condition of your heart. You can sense when you've grown distant from the Lord. No one else can tell you where you stand. If you're not as close to God as you once were, even if it's 100 different steps away, all you ever need to return to Christ is a single step back. Now let's join Pastor Dave in the book of Job chapter 15 as he begins his message, "The Way of the Transgressor is Hard."
21: So Job is going through the worst time anybody could imagine. He's lost all his possessions. He was the richest man on earth, more than likely. And it all started when Satan came to Almighty God, and he said, "Consider my servant Job. You know, he's blameless. He's blessed. He's faithful. He's a man who stands for the things of God." And Satan said, "He only loves you because you give him stuff. If I take away his stuff, he won't love you anymore." So the Lord allowed it, and we know what happened in chapter 1. He killed all 10 of his children, destroyed all of his possessions with fire, destroyed all of his livestock, and overnight he went from having a beautiful family, he was wealthy enough that he blessed other people around him, he lost everything. But Job, at the end of that chapter, said, "The Lord giveth, the Lord taketh away, blessed be the name of the Lord." We get to chapter 2, and Satan goes back into the presence of Almighty God. And he says, "Look, my servant Job, you took everything away from him. He still praises me." He said, "Well, if you let me take his health, he'll stop praising you." He said, "Well, you can take his health, but you can't kill him." So he gives him boils head to toe. And by the time we get to the end of chapter 2, he's sitting in an ash heap with pieces of broken clay scraping all the boils on his body. So now he's lost his 10 children. He's lost all of his possessions. And now his health is in such bad shape that he can't even find a moment of peace. And then the only one that was left behind was his wife, and she says to him, "Why don't you just curse God and die?" And what does Job say? He said, "Shall I praise him in times of blessing and not in times of adversity?" So Job is in that position now, and then in chapter 3, 4, and 5, we see him, you know, kind of starting to, at first he's just praising the Lord, but then he starts to question and wonder why God would allow it. And I believe that God's okay with that. I mean, I had one child go to heaven. I can't imagine 10 children going to heaven. And I used to give Job's wife a hard time that, you know, Satan let her stay because she was more of a pain to him than a comfort. But if you know, I can't imagine my wife losing all of our children, our grandchildren. How would she be? And so, again, we need to learn to trust in God in the midst of our suffering. And we know from 2 Corinthians 1 that God comforts us in our suffering, that we may then comfort others with the comfort that we have received. And so as we come to text, it's going to be, so he had three friends that came to him. And each one that came, they should have been coming to comfort him. And by the way, the greater the tragedy, the less we need to say. And I've learned that a lot, just having been a pastor for 36 years. And, you know, early on, you would think, "I've got to give them the right verse. And sometimes there's a verse that God will give you that's appropriate. But sometimes you just need to put your arm around them and say, "I love you," and just be quiet and comfort them when it's really tragic. And, you know, that's really what Job needed. So his friends start showing up. And as they're showing up, instead of comforting Job, they're accusing him. And each one of them, one at a time, says, "You know why you're in this mess? Because you haven't repented. You've got some hidden sin and you haven't repented. And if you don't repent, it's only going to get worse." And Job knows that, again, he knows he's a sinner, but Job also was like, "Well, I don't have any hidden rebellion in my life. I mean, I'm not committing adultery. I haven't been stealing." You know? And he's like, I don't agree with that. We know it's not true because the Word of God tells us in Job 1 and 2, again, that he was blameless. So sometimes, even when you're hurting, you'll have the people that come along that don't really give you godly counsel. So we saw that he saw all three of these men, and they came at different times, and all of them were playing from the same playbook and just going after Job. Now, in the middle of all of that, Job starts to get to a point where he starts to question God a little bit. He never denies God, doesn't deny God's existence or doesn't deny God's greatness or anything like that. But he gets to a point where he says, Lord, it'd be better if I just had never been born. Or I could just die. I'm done. All 10 of my kids are gone. I've lost everything. I'm in pain and torment. Can I just check out? And that's never God's highest. But you could at least understand it if you lost your whole family, basically, and you lost everything, and you're in constant pain, and you can't even sleep, and you come to this place of torment. And if you take your eyes off of Jesus, you're going to have a problem. And Jesus, again, he doesn't know Jesus because Jesus hasn't come to earth yet. But he knows a true and living God. And so this is where Job is as we get to chapter 15. So now he's been through all this and he's still struggling. He's still kind of questioning why. I will tell you this, for me, I've never asked God why once in my life. Instead of asking why, I always ask how and what. You know, how do you want to use this and what do you want to teach me? I don't want this suffering to be wasted. I want it to be used for your kingdom and for your glory. So as you get to chapter 15, guess what's happening? There's three separate times where he has these discussions with these same three guys. They're supposed to be his friends. They're referred to as Job's friends. Don't

were so harsh the first time around that they might have come back now that he's been suffering a much longer time, and time has gone by. He's still covered head to toe in boils. He's still lost everything. He's still hopeless. You would think the next time they came, they might be a little more gentle. Well, sadly, they're not more gentle. They're way more harsh than they were the first time. And so they're going to come and start making attacks against him. But in doing so, they're going to talk about wickedness, and they're going to talk about the consequences of sin. And even though they're applying them to Job, and Job is not somebody it applies to, it does apply to the wickedness that is in the world. So even though their counseling towards Job is missing the mark, a lot of what they do say is actually true when it comes to those who never repent, who've never given their life to the Lord, and the consequences that follow. So here's the 5 points. The way the transgressor is hard. When we need encouragement, compassion, and to be comforted, sometimes people come to us with arrogance and accusations. Now, by the way, if you don't know why I write out these outlines the way I do, when I teach people how to study and teach the Bible, I've been blessed to do that in Russia and in India and different places. It's observation, interpretation, application. What does it say? What does it mean? How does it apply to my life? So when I do the outlines, I try to make them all applicational. And what I mean by that is, I want you guys to be able to look at this outline, see it in the text, and then have it be something you can go home and have it impact your life. So I could write down, well, Job did this and Job did that, but that's not necessarily, that's more observation or interpretation. So each of these outlines, every time you read the outlines, it's going to be more of an application to your life. So some of us, we're going to need, anybody need encouragement once in a while? We need encouragement, you need compassion, and then you get somebody that comes over and starts lighting you up. Or somebody, you know, not talking to you, not encouraging you, not being Barnabas. You know, being one of Job's friends. Job's friends come a second time, not looking to comfort Job, but to correct him and prove him wrong. Don't you love people that are arrogant and think they're always right? Aren't those the best people? Don't you just want to spend all your time with them? I can't wait till they come over and correct me one more time. I just can hardly wait. And don't we hate pride in other people? Can I get an amen to that? And so here it is. They're prideful. They're arrogant. They think they know better than Job. We know they don't. Because God said of all the people on the planet, Job was the most godly. So Job was actually the godly man being accused by less godly men, and that happens often. When we minister to others, we should look to bring them closer to the Lord, not to win an argument. You know, whenever I do a lot of counseling during the week, I get a lot of texts, a lot of phone calls, and my heart is at the beginning of the phone call, by the time I hang up the phone, Lord, I hope that we can be closer to the Lord by the time this phone call is over. I hope I can minister to this person and they know Jesus better. To know him better is to love him more. Amen? So the better we know the Lord, the more we're going to love him. I want to bring him closer to the Lord. I don't need to win an argument. You know, and sometimes you'll get phone calls and the people barely know the Bible and they'll say things. And I don't have time right now to reteach you all of Romans, so we're not going to do that. So what we're going to do instead is I'm going to tell you that Jesus loves you and how can I pray for you? Amen? And there's times for that. So point number one, when we need encouragement, compassion, to be comforted, sometimes people come to us with arrogance and accusations. Number two, no one knows where your walk with the Lord really is better than you. You know where you are with the Lord. I'll ask you the question. Don't raise your hand. Are you closer to the Lord today than you were a year ago today? And that's my heart. That's my prayer all the time is, Lord, I want to be closer to you tomorrow than I was today. I want to be closer to you the day after that than I am tomorrow. I want to be closer to you every single day. And I want to be closer to you for the rest of my life. Just drawing closer to you, drawing closer to you. Now, if you're not as close to God as you used to be, we always say, who moved? God didn't move, we move. We get caught up in the world. We get distracted by the things of the world. We stop being in fellowship. Our Bible starts collecting dust. Our prayer life dies. Shouldn't be surprised when that happens. We're not as close to God as we used to be. So you know where you are with the Lord. You know how strong your walk is right now. You know what your prayer life is like. You know what your devotional time is like. You know what your time in the Word is like. You know the last time you shared your faith with somebody, if you've ever done it. So some may think your walk is stronger than it really is, and others may self-righteously question your salvation. The judgment that matters is the one that will come when we stand before God. Number three, all have sinned and come short of the glory of God. Before there can be conversion, there needs to be conviction. And we must first recognize our sin before we'll see our need for a Savior. And while we should all know that we are not sinless, we should also know if we're walking in rebellion or intimate fellowship with God. I say this to people often, rebellion or fellowship, choose one. You cannot walk in open rebellion to what God's Word says
and be in fellowship with him at the same time. It doesn't work.

0: that way. A lot of people say, yeah, you know, I've been shacking up my girlfriend for 4 years. Yeah, we sleep together and I smoke weed 2 or 3 times a week and I do this and I do that. But, you know, me and Jesus are tight. And I'm like, yeah, no, you're not. No, you're not. Now, I'm not saying that, look, we're all sinners saved by grace. And none of us is, you know, it's justified when you get saved, just as if you've never sinned, being sanctified till the day you're glorified. So the justified, paid in full, names written in the Lamb's book of life, he'll never leave me nor forsake me. No one can snatch me out of his hand. I'm thankful. Amen? I belong to the Lord. I've been adopted into his family. But the sanctification process goes on until we die. The word sanctification is where we get the word saint. It's a set apart one. So everybody in this room, you're either a saint or an ain't. Amen? You've either been born again or you haven't. And if you're a new creation in Christ, you're a saint. And so that we're all works in progress. But as works in progress, we know where we are. We know when we've allowed work to get so busy that we just don't spend time with the Lord. We know if we're how we're doing with our spouses or how we're doing with our kids or our coworkers. We know where our walk is. Nobody has to tell me where my walk is. I know because I walk in intimate fellowship with the Lord, and you know too. And again, if you're not as close to God as you used to be, take a million steps away from God. It's one step back. Number four, there is no rest for the wicked. The words and opinions of men must always be tested against the truth of God's word. Here's the reality. I don't care what people think or say because ultimately they're wrong most of the time. Amen? Amen? They'll call you up. Oh, this is what I think. Oh, this is what I was talking to somebody that's related to me. I'm doing my Lynette's stepdad passed away a couple days ago. And we've known for 45 years. I'll be doing his funeral. And I found out that the lady I was talking to on the phone is a Jehovah's Witness. I'm like, oh, okay. Guess we'll have that conversation. But the reality is that I want to talk to her, and I'm going to see, and that's his daughter, and I'm going to see her at the funeral, and I want to have an opportunity to minister to them. But again, people will start to give you their positions. They'll give you a perspective, and I want to be kind and gracious, but I'm going to stand for the truth every single time. Amen? I'm going to stand for the truth. Truth and love, though. Amen? And so let's speak the truth. Let's do it in love. And so here's the thing. The opinions of men must be tested against God's word. This is what happens to Job. He's starting to believe these guys. If you only had 3 close friends and they all came and said, it was your fault. It's because you didn't repent. If you had repented, all your kids would have lived. If you had repented, you'd have all your cattle. If you had repented, if you would repent now, God will give you most of that back. You just need to repent. And he starts to wonder. It's one thing if one person says it, it's nothing if 2 people say it. Now the 3rd person has said it, and now we're going to go back around another lap, and Eliphaz is going to come in again and say it again. There's no peace apart from relationship with the Prince of Peace, and our real peace needs to come in knowing the Lord and having an intimate fellowship with him. And when you do, you don't worry about what other people think. Now again, I want to be Christ-like example. I think we all want to be. We don't want to drive people away from the Lord. We want to draw them closer to him because we're glow in the dark for Jesus. Amen? We hope they see Jesus in us and they want to know the God that we serve. But that being said, if somebody, and again, I tell this to pastors, I do a lot of pastors' conferences. I tell them all the time, we need to be unoffendable. Unoffendable. The thing that offends me is when you offend my wife. So if you offend my wife, we're going to have problems. Can I get into that? But if you offend me, I'll just walk by. I'll walk through it. I don't care. But don't pick on my wife. Don't talk about my kids or grandkids. You might see the bad side of your pastor. So here's the reality. There's no rest for the wicked. And then finally, it's all going to burn. It's all going to burn. Worldly riches will not last. You know, all that stuff that we think is so important, I've yet to see a hearse pulling a U-Haul. You know, I've done a lot of funerals lately. I have yet to see a U-Haul in the parking lot. They don't even have any in there because we come in naked and we go out naked and all that stuff that we think is important, it's all going to burn and none of it will matter in eternity. Amen? So let's begin there in Job 15, beginning there at verse 1, looking at the way of the transgressor is hard. When we need encouragement, compassion, and to be comforted, sometimes people come to us with arrogance and accusations. Then it says there in verse chapter 15 that Eliphaz, the Temanite, answered and said. So he's just heard the words of the last 3 chapters where Job is talking to God, and Job is talking about his situation. Now Eliphaz is going to come in, and here's an opportunity where last time he was harsh, last time he was judgmental, last time he was arrogant, here's an opportunity now to come in and be kind and gracious and draw him closer to the Lord. But sadly, that's not what's going to happen. See, after Job responded to the criticism of his friends in chapter 12, 13, and 14, He rebuked them for their arrogance and the belief that they alone had wisdom and the answers to the reason that Job was suffering. It's always amazing to me when someone else thinks they know better about my life than I do. Now, again, there's a time when we need to go to somebody because you see a brother or a sister just getting off the track and you love them enough to go put your arm around them. We just saw Matthew 18 2 weeks ago. Matthew 18, you take it to your brother, your sister. You talk to them one-on-one. You want to see them restored to the faith. It's not something you advertise with everyone else. If they don't listen to you, bring another brother with you who has seen it. If they don't listen to you then, you bring them before the church. But the whole reason is for restoration. He has no heart of restoration here at all. He thinks he's right. He's arrogant. If you would repent, God will give you all your boils will go away. And if you don't repent, it's only going to get worse. You'll probably be dead soon. So unconfessed sin or a lack of repentance is what they accused him of. And he called them liars and worthless physicians. You know what he called them, worthless physician? You know what the worst physician is? The one that can't diagnose the problem. So what does the doctor do? They put you in the big room, so you wait in the big room, and you sit in the big room, and then you wait in the big room, and after you're in the big room for like 45 minutes, then they call you into the little room, then you sit in the little room for about 20 minutes, right? You know, and then you sit in the little room, and then they come in, and then a gal comes in and takes your blood pressure and takes all the stuff, and then sees if you got a blood test in the thing, and then puts all that together. So then when the doctor comes in, they can look and go, okay, here's your blood pressure, here's your last blood test, here's your blood work, tell me how you're feeling, what's going on. Now, why is all that important? Because until they recognize what my problem is, they can't help fix me or heal me, right? Or help the healing process. So he's saying you guys are poor physicians because you have not even diagnosed what the problem is. By the way, this is not a trick question. Do we see his friends pray one time in this whole book? Nope. I don't want anybody giving me advice about God who doesn't talk to God. Can I get an amen to that? If you don't talk to him, how can you speak for him? If you don't read his word, how can you speak for him? And so he rebuked them for mocking God. He despairs that his life is full of trouble. In Job 14:1, he says, man is born of woman, is for a few days, and is full of trouble. Eliphaz is the first one to respond to Job's harsh rebukes and accusations, and he will not encourage or comfort Job. He's going to double down with the accusations of Job, unconfessed, and thus unforgiven sin. So he didn't learn anything from the first time talking to him, didn't learn anything from listening to Job's heart through three chapters. He still hasn't diagnosed what the problem is, and now he's going to come back and attack Job just as hard or worse than the last time. You know, Job, because of your unwillingness to repent, God is punishing you, and if you don't repent, it's going to get worse. Boy, I just love hanging out with that guy. All right, verse 2. Should a wise man answer with empty knowledge and fill himself with the east wind? Eliphaz was not impressed by Job's eloquent dependence upon God, and he expressed in the previous chapter. He replied to Job's bold words of dependence upon God and his vehement rebuke of his three friends, calling them arrogant liars, and rebuked them for mocking God. And Eliphaz replied with a sharp rebuke of his own by questioning Job's wisdom. He said, should a wise man answer with empty knowledge? He says, why are you trying to even talk to God? You don't know anything. You tried to rebuke us. You're an idiot. That's basically what he's telling Job. Now, again, he doesn't know what we know because he doesn't have chapter 1 and chapter 2 because the book of Job hadn't been written yet. By the way, these guys are messing up and they have no idea that we'd be talking about them 4,000 years later. Right? You know, we're going to get to heaven and go, I remember you, if he's even there. Can I get an amen to that? Right. So, now, what he accuses them of, he accuses them of having zero wisdom. You don't have any wisdom. You don't know what you're talking about. And so they say, you don't know what you're talking about. You don't know anything. And then when he talks about, and fill himself with an east wind, that from where they were, there's a desert called Sirocco that's just east of where they're, you know, settled. And he's on an ash heap, and he's on boil, and he's covered, you know, and this wind would blow through, and the wind would come through very, very harsh, very hard, and very hot wind. And so what he's basically calling him is like a windbag. You know, you just blow wind, and all it does is it causes problems. You don't speak anything of value. You have no wisdom. Again, and it's really harsh to judge someone when you don't well enough to do that. So Eliphaz replied with that sharp rebuke of his own, not looking to comfort Job, but to correct him and prove him wrong. If God allows good men to suffer, Eliphaz could be next. So here's one of the reasons that they've been going after him. We talked about this in earlier chapters. They're going after him because in their mind, they're like, look, only bad men suffer. And you know why they want to believe that? Because they think they're good men. So they think, well, only bad men suffer. And if you're good, you'll never suffer. And so I don't want to suffer. So I got to make sure that he knows that only bad men suffer. So they've made up their own mind that only bad men suffer. Because if good men can suffer, I could be next. Well, we know from the word of God that good men suffer all the time. And as I say often, everyone in the Bible used mightily suffered greatly. So they come to him and he accuses them of him of having no wisdom. He accuses him of having empty words. He's just blowing words into the air and they're of no value. And then he says in verse 3, should he reason with unprofitable talk or by speeches with which he can do no good? Unprofitable talk is of no use, of no profit or benefit. Speeches which can do no good. Eliphaz sought to discourage Job's self-defense. Speeches doing no good. We aren't listening. You're not persuading us. Everything you just said was a waste of our time because you don't know what you're talking about, Job. And as Job becomes more vehement, his friends become more severe. As he's more direct with them and calling them out and speaking the truth with boldness, they're getting more and more harsh in the responses to him. So Job's trying to explain it to him. Job's talking to them from his perspective. They don't really listen, and then they just come back harsher than before.
1: This has been Faith Comes by Hearing, a ministry of Calvary Chapel, Conejo Valley in Thousand Oaks, California. What do you know about Job? Well, join us as we learn more together through Job, verse by verse, with Pastor Dave Johnston. Job was a man of profound faith. Do you know someone, or maybe you are someone, who lives with adversity, suffering, or trials? This life is not easy. And even though it sounds cliche, you are not made for this world. Jesus has a plan and purpose for your life, and ultimately, it ends with Him in heaven. What a promise that is! He saved everyone who believes in Him and has given them a seat at the bridal table in God's kingdom. Ponder that for a moment. 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
6: It was so hard for me, learning to let my guard down. It was like I had this shell. I acted nice and polite, but people didn't know the real me.
7: I think one of the reasons so many people live with chronic loneliness is that they're not willing to die. Jesus said, unless a grain of wheat falls into the ground and dies, it remains alone. But if it dies, it produces much fruit. Of course, he was talking about his own death and resurrection. But in these words, I think we can also learn something about our relationships. If we're constantly trying to protect our pride, we're going to be lonely. When you hold tight to the hard outer shell called self, no one can get close. But the true path to intimacy is humility. That means dying to our own reputation, rights, and ways of doing things. The willingness to humble yourself will transform your relationships with others. With Seeking Him, I'm Nancy DeMoss Wagamuth.
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14: Open up your Bibles to John chapter 2. We're going to be continuing in our study of John. So, I have a question for you. Do you remember a time when you felt like really embarrassed? For me, it was in eighth grade. I'm an Asian guy, so I'm good at math. What I'm bad at is doing my homework. So in eighth grade, report cards were coming in, and I was like, I did like 10% of my homework. And my parents are going to see this. And I did not, the internet was like barely a thing at the time. So like the report cards were coming in the mail, and I'm like, what am I going to do? And so my face gets hot. I'm trying to hide it, trying to cover it up, but I couldn't because the report cards are coming. Now, I think in this room, whatever your age is, we all have something we're a little bit embarrassed about. Maybe something we're ashamed of. Maybe for the third grader, it's a grade you want to cover up. Maybe for the kindergartners, you broke that vase your mom really loves and you're convinced you can hide it underneath the carpet. Maybe for the high schooler, you forgot that curfew is like 10 p.m. and you came home a little too late. Maybe for the couples in this room, you don't want everyone to see that you were arguing in the car on the way here, so you put on your smiling church faces. Some of us, we've been covering up things from years ago that no one knows about. The truth is, we work very hard to make sure the version that people see is better than the version we know. And this morning, we're going to hear a story about a couple who faces feeling embarrassed and ashamed. But what Jesus does about it, like Pockets was talking about, transforms us out of shame into something completely new. So let's all look in our Bibles together at verse 1. Parents, you can help your kids follow along. So on the third day, there was a wedding at Cana in Galilee, and the mother of Jesus was there. Now, both Jesus and his disciples were invited to the wedding. And when they ran out of wine, the mother of Jesus said to him, "They have no wine." So today's subject is Jesus turns water into wine. Kids, you're going to find that on your fill in the blanks. Fill that out. Good job. I can see your hands moving. And our object, our goal, is that we would believe in Jesus and yield to him. Believe in Jesus and yield to him. And we'll define that word yield as we go along. So what we'll see this morning is that we recognize that Jesus is yielding to the Father's plan. He brings transformation, he displays his glory, and as we gaze at that, we are in turn transformed by him to yield our lives to following God. And that results in following him in obedience and making disciples. So our first big idea is Jesus is our. Jesus is our. So here's where we're at in the story. First of all, at the end of the Gospel of John, in chapter 20, verse 31, he tells us the reason he wrote this gospel is that so you may believe that Jesus is the Son of God, and that believing you may have life in his name. So in other words, the Gospel of John is the answer to the question, why should we believe that Jesus is Messiah? In the first chapter of John, he tells us exactly who Jesus is. He is Word. He is God in the flesh. He is the Lamb of God who takes away the sin of the world. In verse 41, he is called the Messiah, the Son of God, the King of Israel in verse 46. And so now in chapter 2, right after Jesus calls Nathanael the disciple, he's going to start to give the evidence of that, the proof of that. And so John doesn't call what happens in here a miracle. He calls it a sign, symeion in the Greek. So a miracle, something amazing, you look at that thing, but a sign makes you look past that thing to what it is pointing at. Like when you're coming off of Lewis Road, coming into Camarillo, you see the Camarillo sign and you're not like, wow, that's an awesome sign. You're like, I'm in Camarillo, I need to know where to go next. You follow the sign to where it points. And so here John is giving that first piece of evidence, and our job is to follow it. So our first thought, Jesus was yielded to the Father's plans. Jesus was yielded to the Father's plans. Verse 1 tells us, this was a wedding in Cana. That's a small village in the hills of Galilee. So it's just a small walk from Nazareth. So in a village like this, chances are everyone kind of knew everybody. And that wedding, it was a big event, a huge event, maybe the biggest in that village, and it would run for days. And so we need to understand this culture. First century Israel, it ran on honor and shame. So your reputation in the community mattered a whole lot. It shaped who did business with you, who you married, who your children married, how people treated you when you walked down the street, potentially for the rest of your life. And so now you have this groom, and he has one job. He had to prove he could provide. So he prepared the home, he arranged the feast, he paid for it. The whole thing is public proof this man can take care of this woman. And then we get to verse 3. The wine runs out at the wedding. Gasp. So we're going to try that together so I can know you're participating. When I say the wine ran out at the wedding, you say gasp. Okay, here we go. The wine ran out at the wedding. Yes. Oh, that was really good. So we hear that, and if we're not gasping, we go, okay, so get more. But maybe he can't. Maybe it's too expensive. Maybe there's no time. There could be a host of reasons. But think of it this way. If I forget to pack a lunch to school or to work, I'll be hangry, but I can eat later. But if I have a lunch date with my wife and I forget to pack lunch, or if we have an event and we forget to bring the food, it's a bigger deal, right? It's because it's about the impression it makes. The wine running out would have made this family feel ashamed. And people could go on whispering that for years, because y'all know how long the grapevine is. So Mary goes to her son and she says, they have no wine. Now notice this, it's not a question, it's not a request, there's no instruction, she just tells Jesus the need. And so sometimes what happens with us is we bring our needs to Jesus, and if you're like me, I go, well, Jesus, here's what I need. And here's my plan of how you will accomplish that need. If you could just sign your name at the bottom of the dotted line, we'll be good to go. And I want you to know, Jesus loves hearing your needs. It's okay to come to Jesus and bring him our problems with no way to solve them. I know it's good to develop as leaders. If you bring me a problem, bring me a proposed solution. But with Jesus, we come to him as children. Like my kids come to me and they're like, Dad, my toy's broken. And I'm like, well, what is your proposed solution on how to fix that toy? No, they just go, it's broken. And I go, well, let's see what's wrong with it. How can we fix it? That's what Mary does, which makes his next words really surprising. Verse 4, Jesus said to her, woman, what does your concern have to do with me? My hour has not yet come. I tried to play that as flatly as possible. Because that's a strange thing to say to your mom. We don't know his tone. We don't know if it's like, woman, I don't know what this has to do with me. Or if it's like, woman, whatever comes after that is just not going to be good. We don't know his tone. And so recognize this, youth in the room, if you're reading this and you're like, well, Jesus said it, so I'm about to send the text to my mom. This is Jesus accomplishing the will of God, so you can go ahead and just hold back on that text you're going to send to mom. But that's a strange thing to say to your mom. Woman is close to how we'd say ma'am. He uses that same word on the cross when he tells her that John will care for her. Still, there's a little bit of distance there. There's a change in role there. It's kind of gruff. That's not how a Jewish son would have addressed his mother in that day. Remember, Mary was Jesus' earthly mother, and so she's used to, at this point, addressing him as a child, taking care of him as his mom. But now his public ministry starting, he's drawing this line. She's not speaking to a boy from Nazareth, she's speaking to the Lord. And it's not that Jesus is putting her in her place, but he is establishing himself in his rightful place. His compassion is real, his love is perfect, but something greater sets his schedule. My hour has not yet come. John uses this phrase multiple times. In chapter 7 and 8, the religious leaders try to capture Jesus, but they can't because his hour had not yet come. In chapter 12, Jesus says, the hour has come that the Son of Man should be glorified, and he's talking about the cross. In chapter 17, Father, he says to God, the hour has come. Again, the cross. So Mary is asking about a drink shortage, and Jesus is answering, talking about the cross. Pastor Tim Keller makes an interesting observation. Jesus is at a wedding, and the Bible calls the church his bride. Jesus very may well be looking past this wedding, remembering what it will cost him to have his bride. That would be the cross. Jesus is standing at the happiest week of this couple's life, thinking about the day he'll die. And yet he's yielded to the Father. Yielding, it means to submit to obey, to trust. In John chapter 5, Jesus says, I don't seek my own will, but the will of the Father who sent me. Family, that changes how we approach God with our needs and wants. He's not a genie who grants our wishes, but rather he aligns our desires with his greater plans. And he's not less loving for not doing it our way. He's more loving because he is working out his perfect plan, even when we don't see or understand it. Jesus prioritized his Father's plan. So our next thought, yielding to Jesus requires faith. Verse 5, his mother said to the servants, whatever he says to you, do it. So do you hear how the conversation's going? Mary goes, they have no wine. Jesus goes, it's not my time. And she goes, do whatever he says. I'm not following. Right? It sounds strange. The questions, the answers, they sound unrelated. And it doesn't necessarily sound like he's saying yes. If anything, to me, it sounds like he's saying no. So why does she turn to the wedding staff and tell them to do what he says? I'm thinking what happened is something shifted in Mary between verse 3 and verse 5. In verse 3, she's approaching Jesus like a mom. Jesus gives her this gentle correction. And then in verse 5, she's coming to him recognizing who he is. She's coming as a believer, demonstrating faith in Jesus as Lord. She's not treating him like he's there to fulfill her request. She's yielding. She's submitting to. She's obeying. She's trusting that as she follows what Jesus says, it's going to be better. Sometimes we come to God saying, Jesus, this is what I want. This is when I want it. This is how I want you to do it. But our faith grows when we go, Lord, you know what I need. You know what I want. But however you want to do it, I'm trusting that that's best. Yes, expect Jesus to do great things, even if he does them differently than you would. Mary doesn't know what's going to happen next. There's no plan, no explanation. All she has is Jesus, and she trusts that he is enough. That's faith. You know, when we first came back from the Philippines, we plunged right into ministry here. And shortly thereafter, we were praying with where the Lord was going to lead us. And one part of the initiatives was this Making Disciples initiative. that we were determined that we were going to see disciples made in this church from the most mature believer all the way down to preschool. That people would be discipling each other, that mentorships would be made, that children would be discipled by their families. And trying to manage that is a monumentous task. And how we started it, where I first kind of set my feet in there was with the youth. We're going to try this with youth ministry. At the time, we didn't even have a worship team. And so to look back on that today and just see this stage filled with youth who are worshiping the Lord is just amazing to me. The fruit that's been born out of that. One of the youth is, two of the youth are getting ready to be slotted to help us lead camp next year. After service today, you're going to see some of them outside by the refreshments area. They're going to have a sign up saying, "How can we pray for you?" That is the next generation doing God's work. We didn't know how it would look when we intentionally discipled the next generation. But just seeing the fruit of Jesus doing what Jesus does, how Jesus does it, has been amazing. And so sometimes with us, we hold on to, well, I'm going to be okay because I get the plan. I'm going to be okay because it makes sense to me. That's not going to hold us up because we don't know the plan. Things don't always make sense. But when we trust the Lord, our trust in that is that He is good, that He is God, that His plans are perfect, and that causes us to yield to Him. So how does that look practically? Our second big idea, Jesus' sign. And what we'll see first is that yielding to Jesus means obeying Him. Verse 6, "Now, there were 6 water pots of stone according to the manner of purification of the Jews, containing 20 or 30 gallons apiece." So that's 6 jars. That is large enough to fill 3 or 4 bathtubs. So if you ask me, is this drinking water? No, it's not drinking water. It's water for ceremonial washing, so the Jews could be ritually clean before God. They used stone instead of clay because stone remained clean while clay would become unclean. Washing with water made you clean enough to fellowship at the table so you could be part of the people. So verse 7 makes sense so far. Jesus says to them, "Fill the water pots with water." That's what goes in there. And they filled them to the brim. The servants listen. They fill it to the brim. And then things get weird in verse 8. "And then he said to them, 'Draw some out now.'" Mind you, this isn't wine yet. "Draw some out now. Take it to the master of the feast." And they took it. Now, the master of the feast is kind of like a wedding coordinator. His job is to do things like make sure you don't put bathtub water in the wine cups, right? And so he makes sure the food is there, the wine's accounted for, everything's up to par. And Jesus is saying, take some of this cleaning water to him. If we're listening, our minds should go, hold on. Why are you bringing cleaning water for the food guy to check? Kids, it's like we're having a youth invite night on Tuesday, and if we run out of sodas, I go, "No prob, bro. My friend's got a bathtub down the street. You just take some of the cups, you fill it up there, and it's going to be fine." It's odd. It's weird. So the servants, though, they fill up the jars. They take some water to the master of the feast. We'll see why in the next point. But right now, just hold on to that feeling of that doesn't make sense. But notice, Jesus did not lay out a plan. Did he tell them what would happen next? But did they do what he said? Yes. Put yourself in this shoes. The party's out of wine. The host family's risking being humiliated. Jesus tells you to fill up the hand washing jars. And I'm thinking, sir, with all due respect, the problem is the wine. Everybody's already washed. So now you're carrying this cup of water to a man whose job it is to check whether or not the drinks are bad. I'd be nervous walking into the room. But the servants do it anyway. And so what we see is that trusting Jesus shows itself when we obey him. Sometimes the Lord calls us to things that seem difficult or don't make sense. But we don't trust him because he's proposed a plan for our approval. We trust him because he is good. So therefore, whatever he has planned is good. So where is God calling us to obey him? In the context of our community of faith, it means that we are taking steps towards engaging in making disciples. This isn't new. We've been walking through this since January, and we've tried to lay it out as intentionally as possible. So it is both intentional and relational. So with what we're hoping happens is that you get together with someone over time, you use the resources we've built and are giving out for free on our website so that together you grow on purpose in the spiritual disciplines. Intentional just means you work towards goals in your spiritual growth, so that your growth isn't assumed. It is planned for, prayed for, it is pursued. And this works in both directions. Whether you're being discipled, whether you're discipling someone else, whether your peers discipling each other. We've made resources in two contexts, so adults can disciple each other and families can disciple their kids. For the families, you'll see some hard copies outside. And so if you haven't already, check them out on the resource page. And if you've already read them, take the next step and start making a disciple so others can be discipled and you'll grow, because Jesus has called us to make disciples in Matthew 28, 19. And so maybe for you this morning, there's an area in your life Jesus is calling you to obey him. Maybe an area he's calling you to serve. Maybe a hard conversation you need to have. Maybe a sin you need to let go of. Maybe a faithful step in making disciples. Where is that area for you? Where is he calling you to trust him enough to obey him? Maybe some of you have something popping in your head right now. I would encourage you to follow Christ in that next step in obedience. Our second thought, Jesus brings transformation. Verse 9, when the master of the feast tasted the water that was made wine and didn't know where it came from, but the servants who had drawn knew, the master of the feast called the bridegroom and he said to him, every man at the beginning sets out the good wine. And when the guests have well drunk, then the inferior. But you've kept the good wine until now. So we don't know exactly when the water changed, but it transformed. And that tells us something really important. In the Old Testament, we see Moses, he cleans bitter water with a tree. At Jericho, Elisha throws salt into a poison spring, cleans the water. But each time the water remains water, and both of these individuals, they needed an instrument to fix it. They're borrowing God's power. But Jesus here, he's not borrowing any power. He's not using any instrument but his own word. And he's not just cleaning the water. He is transforming it into something new. And that's something only God can do. Only God can bring complete transformation. And so from chapter 1, John's been pointing out Jesus is divine. He is God. In the book of Genesis, it starts with in the beginning. And the book of John says in the beginning. And this answers the whole question the gospel is asking. Why should we believe Jesus is the Christ? Because at this wedding, he did what only the Creator God can do. And what did he do? He turned the water into wine. In the Old Testament, wine is a symbol of joy and God's blessing. The prophets describe an age where God sets everything right and pictures it with overflowing wine. Isaiah chapter 25 calls it a feast of well-refined wine, that place where death is swallowed up forever. And this wedding feast points to a greater wedding feast where Jesus brings his bride back to him. And there's one more cup of wine in the Bible. At Passover, right before the cross, Jesus takes a cup and says, this is the blood of the new covenant. It's a new relationship where you're made right with God by the blood of Jesus, by what he's done, not because of your performance. Jesus, on this day, he didn't reach for the wine cups. He reached for the purification jars. He's not restocking the drinks. He is making a statement about cleansing. He takes the vessels of a system that could only wash the outside and he fills them with this picture of his blood, this new covenant, this ultimate restoration. And John later writes that the blood of Jesus Christ cleanses us from all of our sins. And that word cleanses is the same as the word purification here. And so Jesus tells us his hour, his time to go to the cross. And then he chooses the purification jars and turns water into wine. Because no one was ever saved by that purification water. They'd have to wash themselves again. But the word of God tells us that Abraham believed. He had faith in God, and that's what made him righteous. And Galatians chapter 3 reminds us that the law, the rules, they were never a ladder that we use to get right with God. They teach us how much we need a savior. God has always accepted people by faith. And here's the thing, every belief system, every religion on earth will tell you that you need to work hard to make yourself clean before you can come to God. But Jesus is here saying, give me the jar. Give me the mess. You're never going to make yourself clean enough to approach me. You come to me to be clean. You are never going to transform yourself. I need to transform you. 2 Corinthians says, if anyone is in new Christ, he is a new creation. He is transformed. The old things have what? Passed away, and behold, all things have become new. He does not make you a better version of you. He transforms you into a new creation. And it's coming to like to Jesus like Mary did, like the servants did. And even like this bride and groom. What did the bride and groom bring to the table? They brought not enough wine and shame. And when the master of feast tastes the wine, he goes, this is phenomenal. This is the best ever. They just ran out with nothing to give. And Jesus takes away their shame and makes it new. Jesus, God is not handing you water and telling you to keep scrubbing until you get clean. He takes your brokenness out of your hands and makes you something that you can never be apart from him. The servants just obeys. No, nobody handed Jesus wine. So we hand Jesus what we have. We do what he says. He does the rest. Water doesn't become wine by trying harder. It becomes wine because Jesus transforms it.
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15: In the new movie Heart of the Beast, Brad Pitt plays a retired soldier who longs to leave his war-scarred past behind him. He and his combat dog, Odin, are seeking a peaceful new start in Alaska. But flying over the wilderness, James has a heart attack, and his small plane plunges into the Alaskan backcountry. Once again, James and Odin will need each other to survive. The bond between man and dog here is surprisingly sweet, but the fierce threats they face are anything but that. Toss in some profanity, and you've got an intense PG-13 thriller that isn't for the faint of heart. So we're giving Heart of the Beast a 2.5 out of 5 for family friendliness. You can read the full review at PluggedIn.com/radio. I'm Adam Holtz with the Plugged In Movie Review by Focus on the Family.
17: Foundations of Freedom, a look at America's founding principles and the leaders who shaped our nation.
18: Ronald Reagan understood that freedom sometimes requires more than quiet diplomacy. It requires moral clarity. On June 12, 1987, standing before the Brandenburg Gate in a divided Berlin, Reagan issued a direct challenge to Soviet leader Mikhail Gorbachev. Mr. Gorbachev, tear down this wall. The Berlin Wall was more than concrete and barbed wire. It represented a system that restricted movement, divided families, and denied millions the freedoms Americans often take for granted. Reagan refused to treat that division as permanent. He understood that free nations must be willing to identify the difference between liberty and oppression, and have the courage to say so. 2 years later, the Berlin Wall fell. Freedom survives when people refuse to accept tyranny as inevitable. So when freedom is challenged today, will we have the courage to defend it with the same clarity?
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2: When Jesus healed the sick, he didn't ask for a deductible. So when I fight for universal health care, I'm doing it on biblical grounds. When Jesus fed the hungry, he didn't price gouge to turn a profit. So when I say that no child in the state of Texas should go to bed hungry, I'm doing it on biblical grounds. And when the Hebrew prophets saw corruption in high places, they spoke truth to power. So when I take on the politicians who are serving themselves and not the people, I am doing it on biblical grounds.
1: That is Texas Democrat Senate candidate James Tallarico this weekend talking about his campaign promises and the things he thinks that we ought to do on biblical grounds. It's not unusual for a politician to be talking about the scripture or to get it wrong or quote things differently, but his is a little different since he's a divinity student and he is running, making the case that this is what Jesus would have you do. So on Mondays, we like to take some time and say, hey, what'd you learn on Sunday? This is one of the reasons that we should be paying attention and learning. So I'd like to hear from you. What do you think? What would Jesus say about the idea of everybody having health care? How does that work? What would Jesus actually say about that? 888-528-2557. Are we, because what he's teaching is that it's biblical. All of these things are biblical. I'm going to play that again for you. 888-528-2557, number one.
2: When Jesus healed the sick, he didn't ask for a deductible. So when I fight for universal health care, I'm doing it on biblical grounds. When Jesus fed the hungry, he didn't price gouge to turn a profit. So when I say that no child in the state of Texas should go to bed hungry, I'm doing it on biblical grounds. And when the Hebrew prophets saw corruption in high places, they spoke truth to power. So when I take on the politicians who are serving themselves and not the people, I am doing it on biblical grounds.
1: All right, so making that statement, I am doing this on biblical grounds, that's a profound thing to say. I don't like it when any politician does that. I would like you to do it on philosophical grounds for why you think this is better for the country, why you think this is better for healthcare, not try to take the statements of Christ and turn them into national policy. Both sides do that. Lots of politicians do that on both sides. I'm never a big fan of it. All right. I like it when politicians share their faith, when they say, this is why I trust in Jesus as my Savior. There's a Savior. There's a lot of great testimony out there. But you know what? This is quite a significant statement out there to say that in matters of health care, I believe that the government is to provide this, and that's what Jesus was teaching, and that that's biblical. To say that feeding the hungry, that's what Jesus was teaching, and that's biblical. Speaking truth to power, biblical. Speaking truth to, you know, all of those things. How do you respond to that? 888-528-2557. I mean, let's just take healthcare. Healthcare is a huge deal. You know, and I think everybody listening thinks everybody should have healthcare. That I think that the what often gets said is people will say, well, you just want people to die in the streets. No, I just don't think we should promise people that they're going to get something that they're not going to get, right? That's not real. That's not possible. Or to say that the billionaires are going to pay for it when they're not. You're going to pay for it. Well, let's at least be honest about it. Now, that in itself doesn't mean that that isn't the way to go, right? You can say this is the way to go. I think you just have to be honest about it. But you know, when Jesus heals the sick, is that a statement that says you need to provide government needs to provide health care? Is that a statement that health care is a human right, which is a interesting topic also, because, like I said, I think most of us think everybody ought to have health care, that ought to be provided somehow. But when you're saying some, your political point of view is biblical, it's a big problem. It's a big problem left and right, right? Because it, you might be more biblical than others on certain things, right? It can be pretty solid. But I don't think when Jesus was healing the sick, he was turning around saying, now the Roman government should take your taxes that are owed to them and cause everyone to have health care. Is he saying that? 888-528-2557. 888-528-2557. Janice and Torrance, welcome to the Pastor Scott Show.
3: Hey, Pastor Scott. I didn't get to listen to everything you said, but you know what? At the Tower of Babel, we all were sent to our respective countries, and also we're supposed to protect ourselves from invasions. We've been invaded. I think the illegal aliens have been given plenty of notice. They could get free, you know, rides and $3,000 per person to leave. And I think able-bodied people that are here should work.
1: There's okay. Well, what about, we're talking about whether or not health care, for example, is a right. So let's leave illegal people here illegally out of it for now. You know, what do you think when a politician says it's when Jesus healed the sick, it's biblical then to say that the government should, we should have national health care is what he's arguing for, Medicare for all or whatever you want to call it.
3: I don't think so. No.
1: Okay. So you would say no, but should everybody who's a citizen of our country, should they have health care of some kind?
3: I think they should have to do something. Their fair share, unless their handicaps, you know, are extremely old. I think that if we just keep giving stuff away, you know, it just promotes laziness. And I don't think that we're required to take care of everybody. If you don't work, you don't eat. Same thing with health care. Unless you're extremely old or you're handicapped, there's got to be something you could do. Even if it's just making you volunteer, you know, a couple days a week at the hospital. You know what I'm saying? I

0: that works out. You know, Janice. All right, Janice, thanks for calling the Pastor Scott Show. 888-528-2557. 888-528-2557. Let's just take the first thing that he says here. Tallarico, number one.
1: When Jesus healed the sick, he didn't ask for a deductible. So when I fight for universal health care, I'm doing it on biblical grounds.
0: Okay, so I want to make it clear. What he's claiming, okay, what he's saying is that when he says when Jesus healed the sick, he didn't ask for a deductible. Now, when you're handling the Bible, and Tallarico, I think, has more, he carries more weight because he went to divinity school, supposedly, because he speaks at churches, because he lays it out there on his faith. There's nobody out there saying, I'm running for office as a Christian more than James Tallarico, and he's as far left as you can get on these things, right? So when Jesus healed the sick, he didn't ask for a deductible. What does that mean? Is that what that story is about? Because then he says, so when I fight for universal health care, I'm doing it on biblical grounds. Now, our last caller, you know, she is talking about lots of different things we're spending money on. We don't have the money, and there's certainly a reality to that. I think that's a big part of this question. But she also made an exception for people who are really old or people who are disabled. Like, my question is, what should a biblical Christian actually think about the healthcare issue in our country? Like, where do we come down with that? What would Jesus actually say for healthcare in our country? Like, what does he care? I don't think, by the way, that him healing somebody, he's talking about a government program here at all. That's not what it's about. In fact, Jesus actually tells us why he heals people. You know, John 20, Jesus performs signs so that people may believe that Jesus Christ is the Son of God, right? The healings themselves. Mark 2, Jesus heals the paralytic, but first says, Son, your sins are forgiven. Well, what does having sins forgiven have to do with it? Well, everything according to Jesus. Right, the miracle demonstrates that he has the authority to forgive sins. You know, if somebody says your sins are forgiven and then they heal you, you're going to listen to that guy a lot more than you would somebody who says your sins are forgiven, but they don't really have anything else they can offer you. See, there's a context matter here that I think is important. If we're going to have national leaders say that on biblical grounds you have to support Medicare for all, then I think we got to get into it. 888-528-2557. 888-528-2557. Art in San Bernardino, welcome to the Pastor Scott Show.
2: Hey, Pastor Scott, thank you for the show and bringing this topic, because I think what's underneath it all, what's the foundation of this, is people not knowing and therefore interpreting according to their own agenda what God has said. Because somebody said it earlier, if you take one piece of scripture out of context, then you can basically make up any argument for anything. But in the totality of scripture as it is written, because this is the same ploy that was used in the Garden of Eden, did God really say? Did he really say that? And so I think ultimately it comes down to one's own personal belief, conviction, and knowledge of the totality of scripture, what God says about that. God has never said anything related to make sure that you're provided Medicare for all. You won't find that in the Bible, just like there's other things that you won't find in the Bible, but in the totality of scripture, you will find that the provider of providers is God himself. Now, in accordance with somebody's coming along and say, hey, you know what? This is what he meant. Well, wait a minute. That's for man's interpretation based on what?
0: It's very difficult to apply anything that Jesus said to our specific political system and contemporary debate about policy, right? I think we get in a lot of trouble for that. What would you say, let's say from a biblical conservative perspective, wherever you're coming from, what would Jesus say we should as Christians be concerned with when it comes to people's health care? However we do it, you know, whether the government's involved or the government's not involved, or whatever era you might be living in. Maybe there's no government health care anywhere, no such thing, you know, a couple hundred years ago. What does Jesus want us to be concerned about when it comes to this topic?
2: Well, I think first and foremost, the main concern, which is why he came, is for people's souls.
0: Right. And he's concerned about people's spiritual health care for sure.
2: correct. So ultimately, it is through that lens and through the understanding

0: what's first and primary, of course, is the salvation of somebody's soul. But then from that, ultimately, a believer is to provide, to, let's say, for example, another individual. Let's say somebody says, you know what, man, I haven't eaten in days. Well, let me pray for you. Okay. Mm-hmm. Can you get somebody, can you get them some food? Can you get them some drink?
1: You have the Good Samaritan story, which is very much about handling somebody's needs when you come across them and not just saying, I'll pray for you.
0: Correct. So, you know, as believers, first and foremost, yes, we do have the ability, considering others more important than themselves and in the love of God, that we are to help one another granted, and I know there's a lot of, like, for example, medical sharing programs where they help each other out.
1: Yeah, right? There's a big Christian one, real big Christian one.
0: There's a real big Christian one that's instituted based on those beliefs that, you know, helping each other out, helping other believers. Maybe they're not a believer. For example, well, then how will they become a believer if the love of God is not first shown and displayed to them? Well,
1: another Good Samaritan reference, right, is that the non-believer in that sense is the one who did the right thing.
0: Correct. So there are those demonstrating what, you know, believers should be doing, as opposed to just saying, well, let me pray for you. Oh, yeah, let me think about it. And then you have those out there that are actually doing it, as far as that's concerned. But as far as a healthcare for all, I don't espouse to that. Obviously, in the real world, you know, we all have to pay, we all have to work, we all have to eat. And you said something earlier, too, regarding the citizens of that country. Now, there's a lot of people here that, you know, they came across the border, things of that nature, whatnot. We have opportunities to minister to them, but that does not put the burden on all of the citizens of that country. You must take now ownership for all these people. I don't see that.
1: It's a big question.
0: Well.
1: So I think that what I'm trying to get at is the philosophical question really for the believer to think about. So the illegal alien who's in the country who gets hit by a car and he needs medical attention, what should we do?
0: Well, in those situations, I mean, in as much as possible, you're trying to do good, live peaceable, but at the same time, together we are to be ambassadors for Christ.
1: Mm-hmm.
0: So the question that comes, what can I do? Well, this is what I can do, but yet at the same time, it's not all on.
1: But you would agree that person should be taken to a hospital and fixed up.
0: Like, absolutely.
1: Like the issue isn't that he's injured. The issue is, why do we have people here illegally in the first place?
0: Yeah, well, that's...
1: I mean, that would be the better, you know, thing to... But once somebody is here, you know, that's one of the issues here in California, right, is we're paying a lot of money for healthcare for people who are here not legally. The Post just put out a big story about that, probably this underhanded welfare system for that. So there's questions about that. But at the same time, what do you do then for the person who needs help? All right, I want to go on some other calls. Thanks for calling the Pastor Scott Show. 888-528-2557. 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
2: Hey, Pastor Scott, how you doing?
1: Good, Eric. Happy Monday.
2: Good. I had mentioned to you too, man. I believe that you're being intellectually inconsistent.
1: Okay, how so?
2: Because a lot of what people base their biblical principles on from a political standpoint is we are against abortion as public policy because the Bible says it's not true.
1: Some people say that. I would rather people develop a constitutional argument about right to life that might be informed by your moral point of view. When you're going to talk about policy, to have a good reason for it. And I think there's a great answer for that, by the way.
2: But it's not being practiced. You are using government as public policy for a religious reason. So for someone to say that I am running because I believe it is biblically principled for us to use our collective resources to take care of those who can't take care of themselves. Now, I don't find that inconsistent at all. Simply because it's the government resources. Well, the
1: but he's applying it. But what he's doing is, resources. Yeah. But hold on, he's applying it to Jesus. So I think a Christian could say, yeah, government healthcare is the way to go, but they need to have a policy reason. And you know, when you talk about abortion, fastest growing abortion pro-life group is? It's called Secular Pro-Life. They're not Christians at all. So you can have a reason without invoking the Bible or a religious figure.
2: Well, wouldn't that be the same thing? Because well, let me ask you this question then.
1: Yeah.
2: Are you opposed to abortion on for political reasons or for moral reasons?
1: Both.
2: And what is that moral reason based on?
1: The moral reason is based on I'll give you my political reason and a moral reason. The moral reason is because of my faith, because I think all human beings are made in the image of God and they have a right to life. And the scriptures make it very clear that he knits us together in the womb, that we are a person in the womb. That is that we are known by God in the womb. You got John the Baptist leaping in the womb. You got plenty of passages about that. I think that we should be
2: Hold on.
1: That's my, okay. I'm answering your question. I don't want to run out of time.
2: Okay.
1: That's my biblical perspective in a short way. Secularly, or if I wanted to make a policy, I also believe that people have a right to life, that the Constitution guarantee and the values of our country, the stated values of our country, although they are based in Christian principles, that we're endowed by our capital C creator, life, liberty, and pursuit of happiness. I believe that life, the life of the unborn child, outweighs the rights of the woman to her own body, even though I think she has those rights. But I think the right to life constitutionally is heavier, and we should resort to that. That's why secular pro-life is one of the fastest growing pro-life organizations in the world. It's not religious at all, and that's kind of their shtick, because they're saying the same thing I just said.
2: But so I think you've answered my question. I believe I've answered your question. The answer to my question is, we use our collective resources as a way to help those who can't help themselves. And the reason why we use the government to do so is because the government is the largest collector of those resources. So you
1: okay.
2: can't use
1: But you can make that argument without saying Jesus. Wait a minute. But you can, I got to go to a break right now. But what I'm saying is, you can make that argument without twisting the scripture around it. You can make that argument just as, even as a Christian, to say, I think that we should use government health care. But you don't need to say that Jesus healing a guy is evidence of that. And that's kind of what I'm getting at. Eric, I got to take a break. 888-528-2557. Christine, you're next on the Pastor Scott Show. Be right back.
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13: It was so hard for me learning to let my guard down. It was like I had this shell. I acted nice and polite, but people didn't know the real me.
14: I think one of the reasons so many people live with chronic loneliness is that they're not willing to die. Jesus said, unless a grain of wheat falls into the ground and dies, it remains alone. But if it dies, it produces much fruit. Of course, he was talking about his own death and resurrection. But in these words, I think we can also learn something about our relationships. If we're constantly trying to protect our pride, we're going to be lonely. When you hold tight to the hard outer shell called self, no one can get close. But the true path to intimacy is humility. That means dying to our own reputation, rights, and ways of doing things. The willingness to humble yourself will transform your relationships with others. With Seeking Him, I'm Nancy DeMoss Waugemuth.
15: Greg Laurie here. You can overcome anything you're worried about right now with prayer. The Apostle Paul says, don't worry about anything. Instead, pray about everything. Tell God what you need and thank Him for all He has done. Then you will experience God's peace, which exceeds anything we can understand. And this peace will guard your heart and mind as you live in Christ Jesus. Turn your worry into worship and turn your panic into prayer.
16: Life can get confusing. You get pulled in different directions. 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
3: When Jesus healed the sick, he didn't ask for a deductible. So when I fight for universal health care, I'm doing it on biblical grounds.
2: That is James Tallarico speaking this weekend about several different issues. But the interesting thing is we've been talking about him. He's running for Senate, in case you don't know, as a Democrat in Texas. He is laying the groundwork for everything he supports from a political standpoint of policy in the Bible. Lots of people do that on both sides often. I don't particularly like that because you're taking the scripture out of context most of the time when you're doing that. I think that you can have a better policy and have it from your worldview. So your worldview is what drives things anyway. You know, when I look at that guy, I go, what is his worldview? What does he actually think about the world? What drives that? He doesn't believe in miracles, by the way. So when he's talking about Jesus healing the sick, I wonder what he thinks that means. Because his church doesn't believe anybody did any miracles. No resurrection, none of that stuff. 888-528-2557, 888-528-2557. So my question for you is, what should a Christian think about the subject of healthcare, since it's one of the big issues in our world today, not just for this election period, but, you know, all the time, healthcare. As long as I can remember, big issue for us. And you can have different policies, you know, full-blown government health care, no government health care, Medicare for all, Medicare for some, no Medicare. What, you know, what should we think about this? What would Jesus really say to us in this subject? 888-528-2557. Christine in Redondo Beach, welcome to the Pastor Scott Show.
4: Hey, Pastor Scott. I think we run into trouble when people take the teachings of Christ that are meant to be spiritual and about his kingdom and his government, and apply it to the physical government. And I think this is one of those cases where the caring for others, Jesus gave us an example in the parable of the Good Samaritan, mm-hmm. that it was out of the Samaritan's own personal expenses that he cared for the person. Jesus never called upon the government to step in, which basically obligates taxpayers to support something. The government has never been good at caring for others. They've messed it up. The whole insurance thing is just a total train wreck. There's a whole group of people in an income range that absolutely cannot afford insurance. The premiums are too high. And he mentioned the deductible. The deductibles are outrageous. It's unaffordable to even go there for some people. I have two sons that can't afford mm-hmm. insurance right now. They wouldn't be able to eat if they had to pay an insurance premium.
2: Yeah. So as Christians, terrible. What should we think as far as like your two sons? You know, because I some people would say, well, the government ought to be handling everything with taxpayer money and they have a right to it. Other people would say, no, they need to work hard and save up for themselves, all of that. What should we do?
4: I think people that are working hard, that are making income, they're not making a lot, but they're working. And they want insurance. They should be able to have an insurance plan that's affordable, that doesn't require a deductible that would put them in the poorhouse. Or
2: what you're talking about, probably for your sons, there's a really high deductible, right? So they could get health. If I understand it right, they can get health insurance and it's relatively cheap monthly, but it doesn't do anything for them until they pay $7,000 or $8,000 of a deductible per year. So really, their health care is very expensive.
4: Right. It's even more. Yeah. It's under that Unaffordable Care Act that they passed.
2: It's one of the things that, Affordable Care Act or Obamacare, it made things super expensive. It didn't do, you know, there's a couple of good things about it. The idea of you know, making sure everybody's covered if you have a pre-existing condition. I think that should be done. You know, there's a couple of things, but the expense of it is outrageous. And insurance companies are getting rich, super rich because of it.
4: Right.
2: They collect whether you're on their plan or not from taxpayers. And it's costing taxpayers a lot. So it leads to that, right, that pickle there. Christina, thanks for calling the Pastor Scott Show, 888-528-2557. How should we look at that? You know, as believers, is the only answer either all government or no government? My view is that she's right about the government is the what reason ultimately this is probably all messed up, right? So Obamacare was supposed to lower everybody's costs. Instead, everybody's costs has gone up. And the reason is governments always make the problems. And then somebody else runs to try to fix the problem that government already started. And that is the problem. You know, we've talked about how if you call up and just ask what a procedure costs if you want to pay cash. I've done this before. And it's, you know, 90% less often than the insurance price. So for the same procedure, so for example, I had a procedure done to find out how my arteries are doing with plaque, right? It cost me in cash. My doctor said, I was asking him, you know, I'm at the age now, I want to make sure that I don't want to have a heart attack. I don't want to wait till I have a heart attack before I do anything, right? That's what the insurance companies want you to do because you probably die. And then they don't have to pay anything. I said, what can I do? And he said, well, you can get this test and we can kind of go from there and see where you're really at. And he said, your insurance won't cover it. And I said, oh, well, and I'm thinking, you know, radiation scan and all of this, how much is it? It was a couple hundred bucks. But the crazy thing is that I had to go in there and say I'm a cash patient. And the first price they quoted me was $2,800. And then she says, oh, wait, that's the insurance price. And then it was $280 or something. For me in the cash price. See, to me, that's the problem. The problem is, why is it $2,800 if I have insurance plus whatever I'm paying in my deductible plus whatever my monthlies are? That's what it costs. Why is it that I can just go in there and get the exact same thing for a couple hundred bucks? See, I think we ought to be talking about that. Like, what does it actually cost? I think people should get paid. Right. I think doctors and nurses, everybody there, I think they should be paid. I think they should be paid well. Like, I think it's important. But it's your insurance companies that are doing so. There's so many different issues here. But, you know, when we're looking at this, I'm going to play this whole clip again from James Tallarico, because what he's doing is he's taking a position that says we need to have Medicare for all is what government health care is being called today. It's been called government health care, single payer. Right. It just means the government is controlling your entire health care. He's saying that that's what Jesus is talking about whenever Jesus healed the sick, number one.
3: When Jesus healed the sick, he didn't ask for a deductible. So when I fight for universal health care, I'm doing it on biblical grounds. When Jesus fed the hungry, he didn't price gouge to turn a profit. So when I say that no child in the state of Texas should go to bed hungry, I'm doing it on biblical grounds. And when the Hebrew prophets saw corruption in high places, they spoke truth to power. So when I take on the politicians who are serving themselves and not the people, I am doing it on biblical grounds.
2: So he's putting his policies on biblical grounds. So the first one was healthcare, and he uses the analogy of Jesus healing the sick without a deductible, as if there was any payment for it at all. Nobody paid anything. It's a miracle. And the Bible's really clear that the reason he was doing it wasn't just compassion. It was also to demonstrate the kingdom of God and who he was as the Savior, that he could miraculously do this. Same is true when you had the apostles healing people in the book of Acts. They weren't doing it to sort of argue for any sort of political position. There was no deductible. It was to demonstrate that I have been commissioned by the King of Kings to present the kingdom of God and the gospel, and this crippled guy, who everybody knows is crippled, is no longer crippled. And it's because the kingdom of God is here, and you need to confess your sins and repent and turn to Jesus. That's the message. When Jesus fed the 5,000, it wasn't just out of compassion, but he also did so miraculously. He didn't set up a bunch of kitchens. Now, that doesn't mean that's not what we should do. I think when you go out and you serve people, you probably ought to feed them. I think that example is there. The question is when we're thinking about what Jesus would have us do, I think it is, number one, dangerous to lean too far into our political policies. It's interesting because certainly your worldview is going to determine your political point of view. It should. but you need to have a policy reason. I don't like Medicare for all because, number one, it'll bankrupt us and the healthcare will be terrible for everybody. That's what I think. I don't think there's going to be Medicare for all. I think there's going to be Medicaid for all, and it'll be far worse than that. And if you look at Canada, you look at these other countries, first of all, in the countries that we claim are doing well, all of them are moving towards private systems today because it's not moving that well. Secondly, it's super expensive. You pay through the nose. So it's not cheap, and it's not the billionaires paying for it. It's all of us. And maybe that's the right thing to do. That you could argue that. I think you could, as a Christian, I think you could say, yeah, everybody should have health care, and I think the government's the best way to do it, and we should tax everybody 60, 70% of their income to go for health care. You can argue that if you want to. I think that's okay. You know, I don't agree with that because I don't think it'll work. I think it'll bankrupt the company and the country, and then nobody's got health care. But that's my opinion. I think we can have a policy debate about that. But to say that Jesus healing the sick or Jesus feeding the 5,000 is demonstrating that this particular view I have about politics is right is a dangerous place to go because it's not what is there. Sure. Everybody should be, we should find a way for people to eat. Although the Bible does say who doesn't work doesn't eat, right? There is a reason that sometimes people should not be allowed to eat, but it gets complicated. So my thought is, what should we think as Christians? And maybe the big deal is we shouldn't just stay on the sidelines. We should figure out how to deal with these problems. I got to take a break. 888-528-2557. 888-528-2557. When we come back, we'll keep talking about that and some other things. 888-528-2557. 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We'll be right back on the Pastor Scott Show. Stay tuned.
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14: Ronald Reagan understood that freedom sometimes requires more than quiet diplomacy. It requires moral clarity. On June 12, 1987, standing before the Brandenburg Gate in a divided Berlin, Reagan issued a direct challenge to Soviet leader Mikhail Gorbachev. Mr. Gorbachev, tear down this wall. The Berlin Wall was more than concrete and barbed wire. It represented a system that restricted movement, divided families, and denied millions the freedoms Americans often take for granted. Reagan refused to treat that division as permanent. He understood that free nations must be willing to identify the difference between liberty and oppression, and have the courage to say so. 2 years later, the Berlin Wall fell. Freedom survives when people refuse to accept tyranny as inevitable. So when freedom is challenged today, will we have the courage to defend it with the same clarity?
15: Listen to these eloquent words, part of a prayer from the famous Anglican Book of Common Prayer. Almighty God, grant us grace fearlessly to contend against evil and to make no peace with oppression, and that we may reverently use our freedom. 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Justice, evil, oppression, freedom, those are heavy words. God will one day balance the books, repaying evil and establishing justice. But until then, He expects us to take a stand whenever we can, to resist the spread of evil, and to establish justice by doing the right thing. This is David Jeremiah, encouraging you to get on the road to new life. 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
3: That every person has a right.
4: Right.
3: To medicine, to a livable wage stuff. That's like not radical. We're the only nation, developed nation, that doesn't have that stuff.
4: Right.
3: And they're calling that communism.
4: Right.
3: So to me, to just stop looking at the label and what is it that you want?
5: Marx was basically quoting the book of Acts.
6: Yeah.
5: And it's like Christians don't realize that. And it's like,
6: yeah.
5: Because you can't really see it because we're so brainwashed.
2: That is James Tallarico's mentor, Pastor Jim Rigby, who is, he says, we're talking about government health care and those kinds of policies. And he says that James Tallarico says it's biblical that we should have that. And then he says people are calling that communism. And then the funny part is, he says, and Marx is just quoting basically the book of Acts. Marx is the communist, by the way. So there's two things going on there. You could believe that we should have a welfare state, capitalistic welfare state, Canada, for example, and that we have national health care and you spend 60% of your income as taxes to cover all of those things. That's what they're doing in the European countries that are doing that. You can have that point of view. I think that you should pay attention to how long the wait times are and why euthanasia is becoming so popular in those countries today. And is that really health care that we should have? But you can have that debate and still be a Christian, right? And be on the page of that. What I don't like is, and still be a Christian, you know, not being a Christian, you got to be careful with that statement because you're not a Christian if you deny Christ, right, as the Savior. You are a Christian when you believe that Jesus Christ died for your sins and rose again on the third day, in that he bodily did so, all right, and that proves that he is the kingdom of God, and you put your faith and trust in him. But then he goes to Marx. That is a different worldview than what they're doing in Canada or what they're doing in Europe. Marx is a communist, and he wants the state to run everything, and he wants no God whatsoever. So my question here is, when we have these political issues that are a big deal, and you have people who are saying, hey, this is the position Jesus would have, which happens to be my position, then I think that's problematic. So I wanted to know, what do you think a Christian ought to think about issues like healthcare or, you know, making sure that everybody is fed? You know, what would be that concern? Sherry in Lakewood, welcome to the Pastor Scott Show.
7: Thank you. You know,
2: can you speak up, Sherry? Speak real loud, please.
7: Yes, sorry.
2: Go ahead.
7: I think if, can you hear me?
2: Yeah, go ahead.
7: I think if, if Tallarico becomes senator, I believe he'll completely walk away from even using religion as a tool. It's kind of frustrating, but in all honesty, God is sovereign. This really doesn't even, in my opinion, apply. I think what does apply is the hearts of the people who are in our administration, who are trying to help us. I truly believe we've already seen that with pharmaceuticals and drugs, trying to get our prices lower. Mm-hmm. And I think that they are trying to tackle. I really do believe they are trying to tackle it. I think they believe that there is a true problem, and that goes back to your insurance companies. But also, if you go to school to become a doctor or a nurse, you spend a lot of money and a lot of time, and you have to have a heart for people. I do not believe that you go there to harm people. I believe you go there to help people. But why would you do that? Why would you go to all that time, all that expense, if you didn't know that it also pays well, that it's a good career?
2: Mm-hmm.
7: And you're not going to get that with universal medicine. You're going to get doctors who don't care because everybody's going to make the same amount of money.
2: Well, the problem is you won't have doctors, right? When you hear people talk about the Cuban healthcare system and how great it is, it's because it looks great on paper. The problem is they don't have any doctors.
7: No,
2: and so they don't have any healthcare. It's terrible. It's maybe the worst in the world in practice. But those are some things I think as Christians, we have to try to be really clear about why we need to deal with something. Like you mentioned the prescription drugs. It's a good thing that we're dealing with that, because that hasn't been a good thing for Americans. In fact, if you go to, what is it, it's TrumpRx.com, I think is what it is. He puts his name on everything. But, you know, go in there and punch in what your medication is and see what kind of discount you get. It's shocking how much better it is. And that's a good thing.
7: And I think that that's what he's trying to do with our healthcare.
2: So there
7: I
2: are
7: think
2: some good things.
7: Know there's a problem.
2: Yeah. Now, the thing is that if it turns out that those discounts are only because government's paying for it, then what's happening is you're going to pay for it later out of your tax dollars, right? We should be aware of how the system works. Sherry, appreciate your phone call. 888-528-2557. Donna from Laverne, welcome to the Pastor Scott Show.
4: Hi, Pastor Scott. I'm very, I understand the topic that you want to talk about, but I've been a nurse, for an RN, for 54 years. I just retired, but still I keep my license a year ago. I was a nurse's aide for 5 years before that, from 15 to 20 when I graduated from nursing school. I have seen medicine go down the drain, including doctors. What are they, nurses make more than doctors now, and they get benefits, which is not right. They're not studying the same thing in school. And we have all these PAs that can't find themselves out of a paper bag if you tried. And I don't know what the answer to the health system is. I really don't. I wish I could get on a panel with people and listen to what they think, because Trump is not going to do it. He doesn't care. He's got good, he's going to go to Walter Reed. I mean, come on.
2: Well, and it's a bigger issue than just one administration. But what do you think of Christian? You've been in the healthcare thing. So what, what should we, since Tallarico is saying his view is the biblical one, what do you think the real biblical one is? How should we care?
4: Pastor Scott, that is all wonderful, being biblical. I'm a Christian, been a Christian for a long time, and I'm very biblical. But that's not going to get these people from God. We'll go back to the 70s where they say, oh, we'll transfer you to county. We're going to transfer, and halfway there, they're going to die because they shouldn't have been transferred to begin with. Mm-hmm. But that's what's going to happen again. I have Medicare. I bought a supplement when I was 64 because I knew what emergency rooms are. I have never seen a bill since I've had it. But now I pay close to $500 a month for the supplement with my Medicare. But if you think about it, if you get sick or you have a terrible injury or a car accident, whatever it is, you're going to raise that bill so high that $500 a month is nothing for.
2: Right. One thing to say, because we're running out of time, but Donna, you would agree that we have to do something, right? We can't just.
4: Right. You guys advertise this MediShare. That MediShare, I called it.
2: Well, I don't want to get into that because I don't know anything about that group but they've been around 25 years, so I think they're doing okay. But that's one answer. What are some of the other answers? 888-528-2557. Maeve in Los Angeles, welcome to the Pastor Scott Show.
6: Thank you, Pastor Scott. And I just want to say, you're brave.
2: Thank you.
6: Subject. Yes, and we must remember that insurance is a business.
2: Mm-hmm.
6: It is such a brutal business. Prescriptions are business.
2: Yep.
6: And the two of them are out of control, and they've been out of control. And that's not new. It's not new at all.
2: That's right.
6: And so the insurance companies that we have, and as our wonderful governor has done, in the past, when he invited people to come here and have what? Abortion.
2: Mm-hmm.
6: The state of California would pay for them.
2: That we're paying for that. That's right.
6: We pay for them, and we pay a pretty penny for them. As with your previous caller, I was in healthcare for 55 years, and I can tell you, monitoring the healthcare of constituents, I would track persons that had 10 to 15 abortions. I'm talking about per person. Okay?
2: Yeah.
6: This is when this became very profitable, and what we have today. Obamacare was never instituted as care. It was instituted to do just what it's done, and that's to drive everything up.
2: Mm-hmm.
6: Okay? If we really wanted to fix health care, if past President Obama, if he was really interested in fixing health care, he would have done what? He would have gone to the veterans and fixed the health care that was in place. No, he did not do that. He was not interested in doing that because he was not interested in making the difference. We still don't take care of the veterans.
2: We don't. Today. It's a horrible shame that we don't.
6: It's a shame.
2: I mean,
6: it is a shame.
2: Yep.
6: Yeah. We could have. We could have done that.
2: Yeah.
6: And that would have been that. That's government. If you wanted to fix something that was terribly broken, you would have fixed that instead of instituting something that was never designed to work. Never designed to work.
2: Yeah. May, I appreciate your phone call. I'm almost out of time here. You know, one of the things she said was profitable. And that's one of the things I think as Christians we should be pointing out is that, you know, number one, things cost money and government money is not magic money. But part of the crisis out there is profit. It is fraud. It is politics and payoffs and those things. And it's all tied up in our health care. There are ways to fix it. I think Christians should not just simply write it off or say it's a left-wing issue or something. I think that it is an important issue for us to care for everybody that we can to find a way to do that. And we should not just shrug our shoulders and say, what are we going to do? And I think one of the ways you do that is you start dealing with the truth. A lot more to say on that important topic. I went over to that TrumpRx.gov. That's actually the website, TrumpRx.gov. And I take a medication, and I punched it in there. You guys should check this out if you're paying a lot for your medication. 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
8: This is Pastor Philip with your Minute of Truth. A story came out of Florida that illustrates the lengths to which people will go to have their desires met. According to this story, a 27-year-old woman entered a McDonald's in order to order a 10-piece McNuggets meal. She got to order this culinary delight, but the employee who took the order and her money returned some moments later to break the bad news that they had just run out of McNuggets. Not a happy camper, the woman dialed 911 three times. As it worked out, the woman never did get her McNuggets, but when the police arrived, she did get a ticket for misusing the 911 emergency system. In the light of this story, when we misuse prayer like that, we forget that prayer fundamentally is about getting God's will done on earth, not getting our will done in heaven. For more bite-sized theology to feed your heart and mind, visit ktt.org.
9: It was so hard for me learning to let my guard down. It was like I had this shell. I acted nice and polite, but people didn't know the real me.
10: I think one of the reasons so many people live with chronic loneliness is that they're not willing to die. Jesus said, unless a grain of wheat falls into the ground and dies, it remains alone. But if it dies, it produces much fruit. Of course, he was talking about his own death and resurrection. But in these words, I think we can also learn something about our relationships. If we're constantly trying to protect our pride, we're going to be lonely. When you hold tight to the hard outer shell called self, no one can get close. But the true path to intimacy is humility. That means dying to our own reputation, rights, and ways of doing things. The willingness to humble yourself will transform your relationships with others. With Seeking Him, I'm Nancy DeMoss Waugmuth.
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14: Greg Laurie here. 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
1: 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We are live on Monday. Phone number is 888-528-2557. 888-528-2557. We talk about issues of the day from a Christian perspective. Let's go to 4141.
2: This is so stupid. Of course it's okay.
3: Is it okay to bring an iced coffee to a job interview? This debate is going viral after a job recruiter posted on social media that a lot of her Gen Z candidates are showing up to interviews with iced lattes. She says it looks unprofessional, as if they're just running another errand, while others are saying that this take is a little harsh and that it shouldn't matter whether they bring an iced coffee.
1: So there is, you would think that there are lots of different things that we could be discussing in the world today, and the war in Iran, or gas prices, grocery stores, all the kinds of things. But the number one thing being discussed in the world today, and I mean the world, is whether or not you should bring an iced coffee with you on a job interview.
4: Okay.
1: So that is that's the deal here, and it was sparked by a woman whose name is Caitlin, and she is a job recruiter who just put a social media video up just 6 days ago. This is the video here.
5: My Gen Z candidates are showing up to their interviews with iced coffee, iced latte in hand, and here's how I perceive that as a recruiter with 16 years of experience that deals with mostly Fortune 500 super buttoned up corporations. It is perceived, from my opinion, my hiring standpoint, that when you show up with an iced coffee or an iced latte, that this interview is just like a stop on your list of errands for the day. It looks like you went to Target, then you went to Starbucks, now you're stopping by your interview, then you're on to the next thing. It looks a little too casual to me. And again, this is like your perception of how you're perceived in this 30 to 45 minutes that you have to interview. This is important. Don't show up with iced coffee or the iced latte. Save that for well before the interview or after the interview, go and get one. But don't like waltz into your interview all casual with an iced coffee. It just looks like you didn't have time to finish your coffee beforehand.
6: Woke one was crazy.
1: That video and that 1 minute video has just sparked a national, in fact, global debate. Other countries are talking about this now. And the idea is, would you bring an iced coffee into a job interview? Why or why not? And if you were the employer, would you notice? Would you care? Does it matter? And the bigger thing is, what does professional mean today? What is the wise thing to do? What do you think about this? 888-528-2557. 888-528-2557. Is it right to judge somebody based on the fact that they brought a iced coffee into a job interview? 888-528-2557. 888-528-2557. I think there's a bigger issue here, right? Because we're talking about things like etiquette. We're talking about expectations in the workplace. We're talking about decorum. We're talking about wisdom. We're talking about, you know, deciding who's a hard worker and who isn't, and how do you make those decisions. And the, according to this recruiter, and this is something important I think to know, is that if you bring an iced coffee in, then you are not going to get the job.
7: I'm the bad guy?
1: Apparently. What do you think about this? 888-528-2557. 888-528-2557. Is this something that really matters? Should iced coffee in a job interview prevent you from getting the job, or should it help you in getting the job? 888-528-2557. 888-528-2557. Let's go to 72.
8: We could be talking about layoffs. We could be talking about the number of individuals that are unemployed, that are post-grad. And I think since the video focused on Gen Z specifically, it started this like interesting generational war. What is professionalism? Who's setting these standards? And who decides to say what is professional and what's not, and how are individuals meant to know that, especially when majority of current university students in the U.S. are actually first gen?
1: That is Holly Jana on social media. You know, it's when you're talking about, she asked this question. She says that most college graduates are first generation. That's still true. Far more college graduates and people going to college now than at ever any time before. But it's difficult to get a job. Now, part of it is because there's a lot of dumb majors out there that also, I think, worse than the iced coffee, if you come in with certain majors and certain things on your resume, you're out, right? It's probably worse than doing that. But, you know, what should we be telling people? What is the right instruction? for a job interview. Like, what should I wear? 888-528-2557. Let me give you an example. James is wanting to get a job, and he's in school, and he's taking a lot of classes. I don't know if having a job is the best thing for him, but I worked most of my senior year at Kmart, which we called Came Apart, and I was glad that I had that job. He went to one of his first interviews. He went over to the In-N-Out, and he wore a suit and tie. He looked good. He looked like a grown-up, but he did not get the job. And it turned out there were about three positions open for 100 applicants or something like that. And we talked about it afterward. And I thought, do you think the suit helps you or does it not help you? Even for a job like In-N-Out, is it something that I asked him, is anybody else wearing a suit? He said, no, not mostly. Mostly people look pretty sloppy. Okay. How does that work? What do you think are important things that we should be saying, and maybe different directions with generational? If you're a little older, if you're boomer, Gen X, even millennial, what would you tell Gen Z they need to think about as looking for a job? And if you're Gen Z, what do you think is not fair that sometimes Gen X or millennials are expecting of you? What is professionalism and does it matter? 888-528-2557 is the number. 888-528-2557. What do you think about this, Jose? Do you remember anything about your job interview and interviews you've been to before?
4: I mean, for this one, I didn't dress in a suit and tie. I dressed in like a white, you know, dress shirt.
1: Yeah.
4: But I had like a red sweater over it.
1: Uh-huh.
4: Kind of like what you see like in Family Matters, what Earl will wear.
1: Okay, yeah. That's right. You dress like Urkel.
4: Yeah.
1: Steve Urkel.
4: I dress like that, but I...
1: You didn't have the flip-up glasses, though, did you?
4: No, but every time I remember this, it always cracks me up. I wore a hat to the interview here, but I think when I started the interview with Rodney, I took it off. So I was like, you know what? The hat, wearing a hat to this interview is not very professional, so I took it off. Like, I know that's right, but some of these people, they just dress up just in, like, casual clothes, and it's like, I don't really know if you're really interested in this job, you know? Well, you're not serious about it.
1: And that's the argument about the coffee, right? Is that this recruiter said, it looks like your job interview was just part of your errands for the day. Right? She said that it looks like you just ran some errands, went to Target, and strolled over here with your coffee for the interview, and you'll just go on with your day. That you're not serious. Is that fair? Is that... But you realized I should take my hat off.

0: 5-7. What does it mean if somebody shows up to a job interview with an iced coffee, good, bad, or indifferent? 888-528-2557. Marie from Huntington Beach, welcome to the Pastor Scott Show.
1: Thank you very much, Pastor Scott. How are you today?
0: I'm good, Marie. What do you think about this? It's a major controversy all of a sudden.
1: Well, I think it shows a lackadaisical attitude, that one isn't really serious about it, and you're preoccupied with your coffee, and the entire focus should be on the interview and making an impression. And I, with a resume in one hand and a coffee in the other, there's no room to shake hands, or it looks sloppy.
0: And so are you in a role where you have ever hired people or conducted interviews?
1: Yes, absolutely. And done interviews as well. In fact, our son went for an interview and we told him it was a really casual job. You know, you were talking about the in and out.
0: Yeah.
1: And he was there with other people. So there were a lot of people there. They were all in T-shirts. We told them, wear a collared shirt. I don't mean a dress shirt, like a polo.
0: Yeah.
1: You know, a pullover collar.
0: Yeah.
1: And I'll tell you what, he got the job.
0: I think that little things like that.
1: And he was the only one.
0: It's what?
1: He was the only one in a collared shirt. And yes, he got the job.
0: And you know, that actually could be the reason. Right? I mean, there's other people. There could be people who might be better at it than him at whatever job it was, right? But the collared shirt, it says something. The way we approach these things, it does make a difference. Marie, thanks for calling the Pastor Scott Show. 888-528-2557. 888-528-2557. A recent video from a job recruiter told Gen Zers, really everybody, don't bring your coffee, your iced coffee, she said specifically iced coffee, to a job interview. It makes it look like you're not that interested and that you're just doing a bunch of errands. You just came from Target and now you're stopping by your job interview. Don't do that. You won't get the job. Is that fair? What does it say about professionalism? What does it mean today? 888-528-2557. 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
2: Pastor Scott, Ted, City of Angels. I think it's ticky-tack that, you know, I'm a coffee lover and a lot of people like to be, you know, awake and alert, and people, especially women, will adjust their intake. They won't just slurp it down like a guy like me that had 5 shots from coffee bean when I first got sober. So I don't know. I mean, it could be worse. It could have come in with a screwdriver or a Greyhound.
0: I guess that would be worse. So for you, it's a step up. Coffee is a step up coming into your interview. Thanks for calling, Ted. You know what? He said something interesting there that is part of the debate. Is the specific comment is iced coffee. And some people think, well, that's a woman's drink mostly. I call them foo-foo drinks, right? When I go into the St. Arbucks, I always get coffee. I just get black coffee. That's it. I rarely will get anything else. Christy, though, she'll get whatever the long name is and, you know, $7 thing is. That's why I don't bring her. No. That's what she'll get, you know, all the time. She never, ever just gets coffee. So some people are suggesting, well, wait a minute. Is this just about women? What if a guy brings in a hot coffee? What if I come into a job interview and I've got a hot St. Arbucks coffee and I set it down? Is it the same or is the iced coffee different? How do we determine what professionalism is? 888-528-2557. Jose, who many of you know him as Hot Chocolate Jose from his work on The Morning Answer, he said, what if I bring in a hot chocolate to a job interview? I think that sounds like an excellent idea for you. 888-528-2557. Justin and Chino, welcome to the Pastor Scott Show.
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0: Hi, Justin.
3: I love coffee, but I don't think I'd bring one into an interview. But if I was bringing in a foo-foo drink, if I bring like 3 or 4, that way if it's a panel interview, I could share.
0: There could be some strategery to that. You bring one for everybody.
3: Yeah, that's what I would do.
0: Yeah, you know, you would have to like figure out what everybody's drink is in advance, right?
3: That's true.
0: You know, if you brought me one of those pink Frappuccino things with the whipped cream and stuff on it, I would not hire you.
3: No, I would definitely not order a pink one. I'd just get, you know, like a vanilla one with all the syrup.
0: But, I mean, even for a dude that you're interviewing with, I mean, does it have to be specific or is it just the thought that counts?
3: I think it's just a thought.
0: Oh, okay. All right. Thanks for calling, Justin. And maybe it is. You know, I think a lot of it has to do with who's doing the interviewing and what they're thinking. 888-528-2557. I think if it was like a group interview and you took the time to figure out what everybody's drink is. And so you knew past

0: Mr. Scott just wants a plain black hot coffee and brought that in. You know, there's some impressiveness to that, I think. And if you did one for like the rest of the team and it was like their drink, maybe it means that today you probably just stalked them on their Facebook, or you went to AI and said, you know, what's the best drink to bring for Pastor Scott and Jose for my interview? And that's a scary thing. Or maybe it would creep us out. 888-528-2557 is the number. 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Jose's upping the ante here. He says, now what if I bring in a hot chocolate and a bacon, egg, and cheese sandwich? So now you're bringing food. Yeah, St. Arbucks has that, what do they call it? Double smoked bacon, they call it. That's a pretty decent sandwich for a coffee shop area. 888-528-2557. Grace from Glendale, welcome to the Pastor Scott Show.
1: Hi, Pastor Scott. It's Grace. I think it's rather disrespectful. It just shows, you know, too easy, too laid back. You know, you're too comfortable already. However, it just depends where you're going to in an interview. I am in medicine, so there's no way you could pull that off.
0: Mm.
1: If you were going to a coffee shop, that just maybe make a whole lot of difference.
0: Mm.
1: Like maybe, you know, a coffee shop, Starbucks or Coffee Bean. I don't want to name names, but I did. Maybe it just may be tolerable that way for you to be, you know, carrying around your iced coffee or a hot cocoa for that matter. But I still think it's rather a little bit disrespectful to the person who took their time to interview you and set time to reserve that interview for you. Like the other lady said, one hand resume, left hand, right hand iced coffee, that's a no-no. How are you going to shake the person's
0: That's hand? Right. You would have to awkwardly set something down, right?
1: If you found a place to set it down, otherwise you stick everything under your armpit and just be like very awkward, very, very dirty. I just don't like the idea. That's my thought. Sorry.
0: I think that's what the point is of that recruiter and many other people. Grace, thanks for calling the Pastor Scott Show. 888-528-2557. Damien from Orange, welcome to the Pastor Scott Show.
2: Hi, Pastor Scott. Can you hear me okay?
0: Yeah, go ahead.
2: Hey, I run a real estate company, and if someone came to an interview with their emotional support drink, I don't think I'd like that.
0: Uh-huh.
2: Also, I feel like you can wear the monkey suit for one day or two until you understand what the formality is in the dress code there.
0: Like a business suit, suit and tie.
2: Yeah, yeah. At least a nice professional outfit.
0: So in an interview for your company, should a person wear a suit and tie, like a man or a woman in a business suit, or should they wear something slightly less casual, but something or less formal, but something that they would definitely wear when they're meeting clients?
2: I would like to see them in a suit and tie, and part of that is I need to know that they can do that because we're borrowing money from banks. It's millions of dollars. I want to have presentable staff, and I want my accountants to know that my accountants are taking things seriously.
0: That's a great comment there. I think people need to understand that the way you present yourself, it says a lot. And if you're borrowing millions of dollars going into banks, you need to dress like you belong there.
2: Absolutely.
0: There's something
2: that's
0: about
2: all I got. That's all I have to say.
0: Damien, appreciate that. Good advice right there. 888-528-2557. And I think a big part of why this is important is the last clip we said. It sounds like the advice hasn't been passed along, right? So people, maybe they don't know how to dress at a job interview. Like, seriously, it is something that hasn't been taught, that we don't mentor, that we don't pass these things along, and then people don't get jobs and they can't figure it out. I mean, there's all these videos, you would have to see it, so we can't play it on the radio, of people frustrated that they can't get a job. But you're looking at them and they say, I just came from the job interview and they told me right away I'm not going to get it. And everyone in the comments is screaming, it's because of how you're dressed. It's because of how you present yourself. It's blah, blah, blah, blah, blah. And they'll say that isn't fair, but, you know, maybe fairness has nothing to do with it. Maybe professionalism is something that actually is fair. What do you say about this? 888-528-2557. 888-528-2557. Lynn from Marina Del Rey, welcome to the Pastor Scott Show.
3: Thank you. So my feedback is, and I've interviewed people before with the same type of situation, and so, I mean, that iced drink is sitting on the person's desk, and it's sweating all over their desk. It's just like, that's unprofessional, right? But in contrast, I was at an interview once where the management team was asked me to meet them for dinner. and they were both an hour late and never apologized.
0: Wow.
3: I was flabbergasted. Wow.
0: Now that might make you not want to take that job from them.
3: Exactly.
0: Right?
3: Exactly.
0: Because there's the other side of it is, what is the bad thing that the interviewer is doing and can't figure out why they can't get good candidates?
3: Exactly. I think they probably got caught up with another interview prior to me.
0: Sure, but there should have been a note. They should have apologized, right? They could have made that good.
3: Yeah. But thank you for taking my call.
0: Lynn, thanks for calling the Pastor Scott Show today. 888-528-2557. 888-528-2557. So what are the rules for professionalism? Why does it matter? Does it matter how you present yourself? And what's an unwritten rule of professionalism like these things that maybe can be gotten rid of that really isn't as much of a thing these days? 888-528-2557. 888-528-2557. You're on a roll today, Jose, so you're thinking maybe you go to an interview at Starbucks with a coffee bean coffee with you. So you could say you're checking out the competition.
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0: That's right. You know, that's funny. When I worked at Circuit City, we had one question when I interviewed people that we had to ask. We could ask whatever we want. We had one question that the corporate people wanted me to ask, and here's what it was. 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
5: It was so hard for me learning to let my guard down. It was like I had this shell. I acted nice and polite, but people didn't know the real me.
6: I think one of the reasons so many people live with chronic loneliness is that they're not willing to die. Jesus said, unless a grain of wheat falls into the ground and dies, it remains alone. But if it dies, it produces much fruit. Of course, he was talking about his own death and resurrection. But in these words, I think we can also learn something about our relationships. If we're constantly trying to protect our pride, we're going to be lonely. When you hold tight to the hard outer shell called self, no one can get close. But the true path to intimacy is humility. That means dying to our own reputation, rights, and ways of doing things. The willingness to humble yourself will transform your relationships with others. With Seeking Him, I'm Nancy DeMoss Wagmuth.
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3: People that bring iced coffee to job interviews are the same people that bring their parents. And you know what? You have every right to bring an iced coffee or to bring mommy and daddy with you. You should bring whatever you need to succeed in a job interview. That is your right. And you know what? I would defend that right with my life, but not for the reasons that you think. It's because, candidly, it makes my life easier. Because if you walk in with a nice coffee, it tells me exactly who you are, and I'm not going to hire you. And from what I gather and what I hear in this discourse is that you all are saying you don't want to work anywhere that wouldn't hire you if you brought a nice coffee. So cool. This is working out perfectly. So you continue to bring whatever you need to succeed in a job interview. We'll let daddy sit right next to you. You could sip on your emotional support beverage the entire time. Awesome. Do that.
2: Ouch. Wow. That's pretty sharp coming from that person who's doing a lot of interviewing right there.
4: I'm the bad guy.
2: So we're talking about decorum, and there's an internet debate going on. It's actually globally. It's in every country. It's been on like CNN World, BBC's got it. And it all started with one person who's a recruiter who said, don't bring your iced coffee to a job interview. People think it looks lazy. They think that you're just you went to Target and you're kind of running errands, and one of your errands is job interview, that you don't look serious enough. But many people think that's not right, that, hey, I just have a coffee. Maybe it seems like it's just something I want to do. What say you? And why does this matter? Like, why is this triggered so much conversation with people when there are so many other issues that seem like they're more important? But this is a big deal here that the whole world actually is talking about this. 888-528-2557. 888-528-2557. Christina in Orange County, welcome to the Pastor Scott Show.
5: Thank you, Pastor Scott. It does seem really ridiculous that we're even discussing this, but as I was listening to these comments, I mean, I do agree with that lady that, go ahead and bring your coffee and see what happens. But I think it's just because the society has changed so much. We've become, you know, the etiquette and the decorum has changed. It's kind of almost gone out the window. Coming from an older generation, it was all about etiquette and knowing all the proper things that you're supposed to do. And the last thing you would do is bring snacks or coffee or any kind of emotional support. You're supposed to be ready. The only thing you should be have in your hands is like a portfolio or a folder or your resume, and then your right hand is available, or a pen, and just be sharp. Look that person in the eyes, shake that hand, and greet that person, and listen intently, and certainly do not sip on any kind of drinks in the meantime.
2: See, I'd be afraid I'm going to spill it or do something stupid with it.
5: Right. Of course, because you're nervous. You're nervous, and more likely you're going to end up tipping it over or spilling it or something, or spill it all over yourself. And,
2: yeah.
5: But anyway, yeah, now, it is a ridiculous
2: comment. Let me ask you this. Is it generational, meaning if you're a little older and these things matter, like wearing a hat in church or inside a building, or there's lots of rules that I think have gone away for the most part. Is that a sign of cultural decline, or is it just a change?
5: I think it's cultural decline. certain things still do matter no matter what, no matter how much time has changed. Or I think with COVID, a lot of things we became very lackadaisical. Dress changed a lot. Everybody became wearing sweats all the time. And that's kind of the mindset. But it's still not right. And there's certain times where you should be proper, and definitely a job interview is that time. And perhaps these younger people need to be taught. So this is good as far as hopefully younger people are listening to this and things that maybe they have never been told and do not know. And where would they learn this, unless they ask their parents or an older person or even AI, what is the proper way to dress?
2: I think that, Christina, thanks for calling the Pastor Scott Show. 888-528-2557. 888-528-2557. It's one of those things where in a tough job market, it can really be just the simplest thing that makes the difference between you getting that job and someone else. I think that's a big part of the wisdom that is required here, right? Is that the upside down part, and I think she's right. The COVID changed this a lot, right? The COVID, we still have some problems with the fact that we decided it was okay to be in the pajamas all day long.
4: They really should wear the mask.
2: I mean, I was walking down Brand Boulevard in Glendale, okay? And I'm walking by this guy who's got a golf shirt on. He's on his phone. He's working. He's carrying a briefcase. You don't see a lot of briefcases anymore, but he's got a briefcase. And he's wearing pajama pants. Like, he's actually wearing pajama pants.
6: What's wrong with that?
2: I think everything's wrong with that, right? I actually went home and I said, Christy, if I am ever wearing pajama pants out in public, or if I wear pajama pants to work, you need to do something. I'm in trouble, I think, emotionally, if that were ever happening.
7: Humiliations galore.
2: But that guy wasn't. He was just comfortable. And maybe he works for himself. Maybe it doesn't matter. But I thought, man, if my insurance agent or realtor, my doctor shows up in pajama pants. I guess the doctors sort of look like you got those little jumpsuits on. You sort of look like you're comfortable. Pajama pants, where did that become a thing? 888-528-2557. 888-528-2557. We're talking about the question of the day is bringing an iced coffee to a job interview a bad idea? Not everybody thinks it's bad. Some people think it's pretty good. I'm going to go over to 4-2.
8: Personally, I don't think that you should hold somebody back from their future careers, from maybe your best intern yet, because they needed caffeine in the morning.
9: I mean, my thought is, like, is it unprofessional, or like, do you just wish you had an iced coffee?
10: I would not recommend that at all. I don't think it has a professional look, and it's a distraction.
11: Of course, you have to stay hydrated. Why not?
9: No, absolutely not. My recommendation is that you don't bring anything distracting. You want people to be focused on what you're saying, your ideas, not what you're drinking, what you're carrying, the gum in your mouth, etc.
12: Yes.
2: I think that there is something about all of that, but you hear the different opinions. For some people, maybe as an employer, you are missing out on the best employee you're ever going to have because you made a judgment about them based upon the fact that they brought an iced coffee to an interview. Like, maybe that's just a mistake. You know what bothers me in interviews? The thing that really gets me, or if I'm talking to somebody, is, and this is why I haven't done it yet, is people who get notifications on their smartwatch during the conversation. Like, my advice to you is if you're going to go for a job interview, take off the smartwatch. Just don't do it. Because if I'm asking you an interview question, in fact, I had a guy working for me one time, and he was in trouble. Like, we were having a, you're going to lose your job conversation. And the whole time, he keeps looking down at his watch, like every few seconds, looking down at his watch. And I finally said, do you have some place you want to be? Because we can arrange that right now. And he said, no, I just keep getting these notifications and I'm expecting a call, blah, blah, blah. And it was probably important. It might have been important. I don't know what it was, but I was so annoyed with that. And maybe that's just me, but I'll tell you what, I don't have one of those. I do not have a smartwatch. My doctor said, get a smartwatch, measure your heart rate, all those kinds of things. And I thought that maybe I should do that. I've thought about that. But I'll tell you what, that and other conversations I've had with people who cannot stop, like in business conversations, job interviews or staff meetings, they're just constantly looking at their watch. It tells me you're not interested in being here. And I don't think that's what it really is. I think that we have created a system where we're just too distracted by our phones, by these devices that we have, and now we put it on our wrist. I mean, that's the reason. People say, because I have this old, if you're looking on the YouTube, I've got this, it's a little, just a regular old watch. I got this at a charity auction really cheap. It's not fancy. It's got the hands and everything. I have discovered that many people who are in school these days, maybe high school, college age, can't read a clock that way because it's not digital. That's a whole different discussion. But I like it. But it probably makes me look like the old guy. But at least I'm not doing this all the way through an interview. 888-528-2557, Pastor Scott Show. 888-528-2557. Michelle from El Cajon, welcome to the Pastor Scott Show.
13: Hi.
2: Hi.
13: Okay, I had an interview. Basically, I'm in transportation, and it's doing the exact same thing I'm doing now. And he said, "Can you come see me at lunchtime?" Well, I also am on a tracker, so they would know that I was in our competition place for an interview. But the other thing that happened was I looked at what my route was, and I knew I was going to get my people in late. So I called and I canceled the interview because I didn't want to be late to the interview. Well, they called me today and said, you know, call when you got a few minutes. And I did. Well, then he tried to call me back, and I had patients on my van, so I couldn't talk, so I didn't answer the call. I had left him a message saying, I'll try to get a hold of you tomorrow. And I'm just thinking, this thing, it's just really crazy trying to put in, get an interview with this job.
2: So you're driving like a medical van, and they track you everywhere, so it's very difficult to just show up at your competitor's office for an hour.
13: And, you know, you can't be giving your last name, your address, or, you know, and I'm all this information, so when they're on my van, I can't talk.
2: Right. Well, is this going on right now, or is it something?
13: I've been praying every night, going, Lord, if this job is supposed to be meant to be, it'll be meant to be. If it's not, it's not.
2: Well, do you get a lunch hour where you can like leave the van somewhere and then take an Uber to this other place and then Uber back to your van?
13: There's not enough time. I get an hour, and he wants to see me for a half hour, but by the time I get done with that and get back to where I need to get my bus and then go back to where I need to be to pick up my patients, I'd be late for them. And I don't know. It'd be too hard for me to explain. So
2: yeah. Do they give you a day off? On your day off, you could do it.
13: Well, they got the same hours I do, and it's Monday through Friday. So I left them a message today saying I will try to get a hold of him tomorrow. We'll see what happens.
2: Well, good luck with you for that. But whatever you do, when you show up to that interview, finally, don't bring an iced coffee. I think that's what we've learned today.
13: Yeah, that's what they were talking about. You were talking about iced coffee. And I went, no, not really.
2: Don't bring that. Just be ready to go. Michelle, thanks for calling the Pastor Scott Show. 888-528-2557. 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You can watch us on YouTube at Pastor Scott Show. Be right back.
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15: Ronald Reagan understood that freedom sometimes requires more than quiet diplomacy. It requires moral clarity. On June 12, 1987, standing before the Brandenburg Gate in a divided Berlin, Reagan issued a direct challenge to Soviet leader Mikhail Gorbachev. Mr. Gorbachev, tear down this wall. The Berlin Wall was more than concrete and barbed wire. It represented a system that restricted movement, divided families, and denied millions the freedoms Americans often take for granted. Reagan refused to treat that division as permanent. He understood that free nations must be willing to identify the difference between liberty and oppression, and have the courage to say so. 2 years later, the Berlin Wall fell. Freedom survives when people refuse to accept tyranny as inevitable. So when freedom is challenged today, will we have the courage to defend it with the same clarity?
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1: It was so hard for me, learning to let my guard down. It was like I had this shell. I acted nice and polite, but people didn't know the real me.
21: I think one of the reasons so many people live with chronic loneliness is that they're not willing to die. Jesus said, unless a grain of wheat falls into the ground and dies, it remains alone. But if it dies, it produces much fruit. Of course, he was talking about his own death and resurrection. But in these words, I think we can also learn something about our relationships. If we're constantly trying to protect our pride, we're going to be lonely. When you hold tight to the hard outer shell called self, no one can get close. But the true path to intimacy is humility. That means dying to our own reputation, rights, and ways of doing things. The willingness to humble yourself will transform your relationships with others. With Seeking Him, I'm Nancy DeMoss Wagamuth.
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2: 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Good to be with you. And it was great to meet so many of you at the town hall that our sister station did over at the Ambassador Auditorium on Saturday. 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
23: All right, I'll chime in. Should you bring an iced coffee to an interview? This is from a lawyer's perspective. I work in a small law firm, and we have hired and interviewed a number of people over the last few years. Here's my perspective. So I think you have two types of people. You have the type of people who bring the iced coffee to the interview. They are maybe a little bit more adventurous, a little non-traditional. They want to kind of, in some ways, move to the beat of their own drum, but could be good workers and everything like that. Then you have the people who don't bring an iced coffee to an interview. And those people are characterized by, they get hired.
2: That is a lawyer with his line about the whole debate about whether you should bring an iced coffee to an interview. He says you get hired if you don't. Probably some good advice here. We've been talking about decorum and what kinds of things matter. Let me ask you something. How should a Christian present themselves wherever they go? Like, how does this work? Realizing that it depends on where you go. Like, when I go to Costco, how should I present myself? When I go to, you know, there are websites that display the poor ways people decide to dress when they go to Walmart. Like, it's shocking how that happens. And what is the right frame of mind we should be in with that? You know, when is it that it's just too much that you're asking people to do something that's not authentic or might prevent them from going out or going to your church or something? And when is it that it's sort of like, hey, I should care more about, you know, my presentation than my comfort. You know, when does that work? 888-528-2557. I got a text on the Instagram machine, I think is where it is, Pastor Scott Show, at Pastor Scott Show. Pastor Scott, why do people bring their coffee into the sanctuary for worship? I know I'm being critical, but it's so hard not to notice. You know, that's been a big thing for a lot of places. And what I answered this person, I said, you know what, I think today churches are handing out coffee and donuts or some kind of snack or something right outside the door. And to then tell you, you can't go in. Here's your coffee, here's your donut, you can't go in. You know what, that's kind of rude, I think, is kind of how that is. And the idea is we want you to come in and be comfortable and all of that. And the other side of it is if you spill, somebody's got to clean it up. My church has coffee and donuts, and one time I got a donut that has all these little sprinkles on it, you know, the colored sprinkles on it, a cake donut, and I made such a mess in there with that donut. So I'm sitting there, and I sit those things down for the music, and I sing, and I participate, and then during the announcements, I mow down on that donut. That's what I did. But those sprinkles were everywhere, and I thought, somebody's got to clean this up. You know, so for me, I'm like, I'm not getting the sprinkle donut anymore. It just made too much of a mess. But I'll tell you what, when we were looking for a church, and I will not mention any names, but we went to a really big church one time, and literally right outside the door to the sanctuary, they were handing out donuts and coffee. And all of us kind of at different parts, we got yelled at by an usher about walking in there with our coffee. Like, not politely, yelled at. How dare you bring that? They didn't say, how dare you. That's not exactly what they said.
3: How dare you?
2: But it was pretty rude. And like me and Christy and the boys, just for whatever reason, separately, we didn't know we were breaking a rule. And I'm not kidding. The donuts and coffee was right there. It was, here's, you get your donut coffee and you walk in. That's what we expected. And we did not go back. Like, it didn't matter what the church was like. It's like, we can't deal with this. You know, I wonder how many people don't go to that church because of that kind of thing. So it's an interesting thing, because you also could have a view that says, hey, you know what, this is a place where we're going to be more serious, and we don't want people with the coffee and stuff in there. You just got to communicate it well, I think, expectations. You know, if you're going to hand out coffee, do it on the patio, make it clear right away if you don't want people to bring it in. Because in today's world, people do bring their coffee everywhere. That's why this is kind of a thing with the job interview. I think that some people are shocked to discover that bringing their coffee, their iced coffee, into a job interview might cost them the job, that people are making judgments about that. It's a weird time, right? 888-528-2557. Will from Reseda, welcome to the Pastor Scott Show.
4: Hey, Pastor Scott, I just want to participate about this. I think that bring the coffee before interview, I think it's unorganized and ethical, and also you don't see that as something that you really want. That's my view.
2: Yeah, it does. It looks like, I think it leaves the impression that you're unorganized. Right?
4: Yeah, definitely, because see, if you organize and you want this job so bad, might as well drink my coffee before the interview, and I pay full attention to what my new employer will be. You know, what is it that?
2: I think it's communicating things you don't mean to be communicating.

0: unfortunately. And I think that's a big piece of it. Thank you, Will, for calling the Pastor Scott Show. You know, the Scripture has this great verse. 1 Corinthians, there are many great verses in Scripture, but here's one for today, for this subject. 1 Corinthians 10, I have the right to do anything, you say, but not everything is beneficial. I have a right to do anything, but not everything is constructive. No one should seek their own good, but the good of others. You know, that's a great passage there, because there are many people who are arguing that you should be able to bring it. It doesn't matter. Like, why am I not getting this job? Because I have a coffee with me. And you know what? You might have a point. That doesn't say, you know, necessarily that you're disorganized. It might mean that. It doesn't necessarily mean that. But the problem is that if it is saying that, even if it's not true and not what you mean to say, well, then you've lost the job, right? You have created an impression that isn't accurate, maybe, you would say of yourself, but, you know, what really matters is how are people receiving it. And I thought about that, you know, as Christians, as we go to church or even just in public, people know who you are, like with the pajama pants wearers and things like that. What is that saying? And I think that is, you know, on the one hand, you have a right to do that. You have every right to do that. It's a free society. You can do it if you want to. But you should know that people are going to make judgments. And whether they're fair or not is one philosophical question, but it's a lot more than philosophical when it means you're going to get the job, you're not going to get, you know, some benefit that you would have otherwise gotten. See what I mean? It's where wisdom is called for. 888-528-2557. Oscar in Oxnard, welcome to the Pastor Scott Show.
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0: Hi, Oscar.
1: Hi. You know what? I've gone to many job interviews, and I'm 61, right? Mm-hmm. From a generation that was brought up to respect your elders, to shake hands, and instructed to sell myself at a job interview and be polite, you know, and sit up straight. So taking a coffee or something, some kind of a distraction, you know, I mean, I don't think it's very good.
0: Well, I think that's the consensus for most people, right, is that it's communicating that you're not as serious as you might need to be for that job. But somehow that's been lost, I think, in translation, and we're kind of in a culture that everybody's got a coffee. I have a coffee with me most places I go. I don't think I brought one to any of my interviews for this job, for example. Maybe I did, but I don't think so. I think I would have left it in the car, you know, if I were drinking. In fact, I have, and Oscar, thanks for calling. You know what? I probably went into a restroom somewhere and brushed my teeth if I was drinking coffee or something before the interview, right? Just in case. You know, they don't want the coffee breath, you know, happening out there. Then they have a different opinion of whether I should have the job or not.
2: Think again, sunshine.
0: Yeah, see. You know what? It's an interesting subject because I think it gets into our kitchen a little bit, as somebody I know likes to say, where you, you know, if I want to bring my coffee, I should be allowed to. And you shouldn't judge me for it, many people. Maybe I don't want that job if you don't like me for a coffee. You know what? I think that as Christians, we need to ask the question, what is the wise thing to do? I'm not sure that there's a right or wrong here. But I do think, you know, is it right? Is it legal? Is it advantageous? You know, those are good questions. But the real question is, what's the wise thing to do? And probably the wise thing to do is, don't come to a job interview with your coffee, right? Come with your portfolio, come dressed well, with a firm handshake, and look people in the eye, answer the questions the best you can. Be truthful and be honest, and that's going to be the best thing you can do. And if our attitude is, well, I can wear this if I want to, or I can bring my coffee if I want to, okay, but you might lose that job, and that's where wisdom steps in. It's not about is it right or wrong. So many things in life really are just about what is wise. So as you're thinking about those things, even how you prepare yourself or present yourself at church or at the store or when you go out to run errands, you know, what's the wise thing to do? That actually narrows down your choices and I think informs your decision making as best you can. All right, this is the Pastor Scott Show, 888-528. 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
7: It was so hard for me, learning to let my guard down. It was like I had this shell. I acted nice and polite, but people didn't know the real me.
8: I think one of the reasons so many people live with chronic loneliness is that they're not willing to die. Jesus said, unless a grain of wheat falls into the ground and dies, it remains alone. But if it dies, it produces much fruit. Of course, he was talking about his own death and resurrection. But in these words, I think we can also learn something about our relationships. If we're constantly trying to protect our pride, we're going to be lonely. When you hold tight to the hard outer shell called self, no one can get close. But the true path to intimacy is humility. That means dying to our own reputation, rights, and ways of doing things. The willingness to humble yourself will transform your relationships with others. With Seeking Him, I'm Nancy DeMoss Wagmuth.
9: Listen to these eloquent words, part of a prayer from the famous Anglican Book of Common Prayer. 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Justice, evil, oppression, freedom, those are heavy words. God will one day balance the books, repaying evil and establishing justice. But until then, He expects us to take a stand whenever we can, to resist the spread of evil, and to establish justice by doing the right thing. This is David Jeremiah, encouraging you to get on the road to new life. 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
20: Do you think Jesus fulfilled his assignment with casual awareness? Do you think Peter did, Paul did, James did? Do you think the believers in the book of Acts did? Do you think they said to one another, oh, we're born again, we don't have to think about anything else? Folks, we are standing in a time when the gospel of Jesus Christ can be proclaimed in the world like no other point in human civilization. So we should understand the enemy will do everything in his power to disrupt that. 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
19: 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We are so glad you're here to listen. Today's message from Pastor Allen is called, I Choose to Believe.
20: It's an exciting time. God is moving in the earth. We see expressions of his power that are unprecedented. People ask me if I'm afraid of AI. Every technology can be used for evil, but it can be used for good. Amen. We can take a message from this church and put it in any language you can imagine almost immediately, and it can be shared around the world on portable devices. People can sit anywhere on the planet that they have access to a cell phone and hear me preach in my southern accent in their language. There's amazing things happening with the technology. Don't be frightened. But please don't be asleep. Please don't be asleep. Don't allow our carnal natures to cause us to override the biblical principles that we know, or we will betray our children and our grandchildren. It's an exciting time. The tools, you know, Jesus described the wheat and the tares at the end of the age, this field that he said was the world. When the harvest of the chosen people of God would come to ripen. But at the same time that would happen, he said the weeds would be there, the tares would be there. The same climate that let God's chosen purposes ripen would let evil ripen. And we'll see both of those happening with alarming speed. We don't need to be frightened. We should be excited. But we have to be aware. And so I encourage you, you don't need to spend hours in the news every day. A few minutes will get you the cycle. But pay enough attention that you can pray in an informed way. It matters. Use your voice, not in an angry way, not in a belligerent way, but in a truthful way. Life is sacred. Jesus is unique. There are not many paths to the kingdom of heaven. There's not multiple options that lead us to the same place. And if the church doesn't have the courage to say those things, I don't think they will be said. So let's not sleep through it. Amen? Amen. Hallelujah. All right, you should have an outline. There's hope. I want to start a series of talks with you really around belief, and then candidly, the decision to believe. Believing in God's a choice. It's not imperative. You don't have to do it. And it is not accidental. It's not like your default setting. Your default setting is selfish. You'll have to override your default settings in order to be a person who leads a life that expresses belief in God. In the language of the New Testament, the original language, the word belief and faith and unbelief and faithful, it's very clear that they all come from the same root, that when you're using them, a person who believes is a faithful person. A person who's unfaithful is a person who doesn't believe. Not quite as clear in English, but very, very clear in the language of the New Testament. So when I say I choose to be a person who believes, what I'm really inviting to be is a person faithful to Jesus. Amen. And that's very much an intentional choice that we each one make. I believe God gives us opportunities to believe him. I believe he presents us with circumstances that give us invitations towards belief or unbelief. And the point of these sessions is to encourage you to respond to God with a heart of belief. I'm not signing you up for anything new. Acts chapter 26, Paul is on trial for his life. He's appeared before a series of Roman officials. They've kind of handed him around a bit like a hot potato. What becomes clear as you read the text is that they understand the charges against him are illegitimate. But there are some powerful people that are proffering the charges. And so there's a reluctance on behalf of the officials to release Paul because they don't want the political firestorm that would come from that. Things have not changed much in the 2,000 years between the Apostle Paul and today. And so Paul's appeared before a series of these people. And now he's before King Agrippa. And he's given his testimony. That's the bizarre part. Paul hasn't really defended his behavior. He's given his Jesus story. Yes. The road to Damascus, the encounter with Jesus, the reversal of his life objectives, the change in his attitudes. You know, repentance in the Bible carries with it two meanings. The Hebrew word for repentance is a change of direction, physically, to turn around. In the Greek, the word for repentance means a change of mind, a change of thought. So biblical repentance is I have behaved in this way, but I'm going to turn around and behave in another way. And I have been thinking in this way, but since I have repented, now I think this way. And when Paul shares his God story, he very much describes a change of behavior. I used to persecute Christians. Men, women, and children, and dragged them to prison because I thought Jesus was an imposter. But he said, I had a change of thought. Now I believe Jesus of Nazareth is the Messiah, and I've had a corresponding change of behavior. Now I'll go anywhere I have an opportunity and encourage people to serve him as Messiah, Lord, and King. That's his presentation. If he fails and he's rejected, he'll be executed. So it's rather daring that you're defending yourself against charges that you're an insurrectionist, and he's giving a testimony. And Agrippa's listened to this, and he said, Paul, you're so educated, I think you've lost your mind. Therefore, Agrippa, verse 19, I was not disobedient to the heavenly vision, but I declared first to those in Damascus and in Jerusalem and throughout all the region of Judea, and then to the Gentiles, to the non-Jews, that they should repent, turn to God, and do works befitting repentance. And for these reasons, the Jews seized me in the temple and tried to kill me. Verse 28 is Agrippa's response to Paul. He said, you have almost persuaded me to be a Christian. I can't help but think about the mercy of God. Agrippa's a Roman official. He's not Jewish. He's familiar with Jewish law because of where he served, and he's aware of local customs and culture. And God puts before him arguably the greatest advocate for Jesus that our world's ever known, who gives him his personal transformation story and says to him, I wish you were like me in every way except my chains. And Agrippa's response is, almost. Great story, Paul. You got a gift for drama. That is some really good stuff. You almost got me. There's no record in Scripture, and as far as I know, there's no record in history that Agrippa ever had a change of heart. But he doesn't have an excuse.

0: and reposition ourselves in the position of a believer? Very important question. What's the root of the hesitation in our hearts? What part of the invitation that we're pondering is unclear to us? We don't understand the ask. We don't understand what obedience means. We don't understand what it would mean to be an advocate for Jesus. If you advocate for a sports team or a school or a product or a business, you know how to be an advocate for someone or something. We don't know how to advocate for Jesus. What outcome is beyond belief or perhaps maybe unwanted? Do we think we can avoid some segments of the Christian faith but still score heaven? Like, can we navigate our way? You know, the Ten Commandments seems a little weighty. I'll take 1, 3, and 7 for 1,000, Alex. What current benefit in my life or perceived benefit is put at risk if I were to take the next step of obedience with the Lord? Or maybe ask a different way. What are the cost or what are the risks of cooperating with God? Because there are some. Relationships are put at risk. Maybe opportunities are put at risk. What do you forfeit? What do you gain by maintaining the status quo and acting like you didn't notice the invitation that was put before you? What I'm going to ask you to do for these sessions is to choose to believe. In Acts 19, there's a statement made about Paul and his team, because there's a whole team who traveled with Paul. Paul's name made the book, but he's not alone. It's very clear if you read the text that there's a whole troop of people that enabled Paul to be the voice that he was. You see and hear that not only in Ephesus, but in almost all of Asia, this Paul has persuaded and turned away a considerable number of people, saying that gods made with hands are no gods at all. That's the rap against Paul. He's challenging contemporary culture that Artemis in Ephesus is not a real god. And for that, he's hated, vilified, arrested, imprisoned, beaten, threatened, driven from one town to the next. Do we have the courage to be people of faith in the face of the places that don't always make us popular? You don't have to look for opportunities to be belligerent or obnoxious. I've discovered I can be obnoxious and belligerent without searching for opportunities. But we do have to be faithful to the one we call Lord. And the simplest ways to do that are the private ways. You begin in private, or you'll never have the ability to stand in any public setting, even if it's your family. You're faithful in reading. You're faithful in praying. You're faithful in giving. That's what incubates belief. Those are the components that bring to life belief in your life, so that when you come to those junctures where God gives you an opportunity to choose Him in a new way, in obedience, or to turn from ungodliness in some aspect of your life where you've tolerated it, what gives you the courage to walk through those transition points is those decisions you've made in private. And if you allow me to offer a suggestion, when you're presented with an invitation from the Lord, accept it. Accept it.
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0: I've got a new book, Let's Pray for America. 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We always focus on what we can do. Well, I want you to vote, but more importantly, I want you to pray. So we prepared this book to give you 30 prayers to shape these next few weeks, and I believe invite God to shape our future. Take a copy, share it with your friends, order some others. If we'll pray, we'll see God's outcomes this year in real time. God's moving in the earth. Let's join Him.
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0: 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Now, let's get back to Pastor Allen with his message called, I Choose to Believe.
1: I want to take a minute or two. We don't have too long. I'll come back. I'll pick this up and pay a little bit of attention to God's responses, because I believe it provides some lessons for us on how we can flourish in the face of God's invitations. And how we can not make the choices that would keep us from that. Exodus 3 is well known. It's Moses' recruitment chapter. Moses, the prince of Egypt. Moses, the murderer. Moses, the fugitive. He's been living in the desert now. He has a whole new life. He has a whole new family. He's got a whole new routine. Egypt is in the rearview mirror. He doesn't smell like Egypt anymore. He smells like sheep. And one day while he's minding his own business, God steps in. You know, God still does that. One of the weaknesses in the way that we present the gospel these days is we tend to only present it in terms of being saved, which I believe in. I'm an advocate for. If you've never made a profession of faith in Jesus, today's your day. But the point of initiation into the kingdom of God is so that you can serve God in his kingdom. And God steps into Moses' world in Exodus 3. And they're familiar words to many of you. The Lord said, I've seen the misery of my people in Egypt. I've heard them crying out. I'm concerned about their suffering. So I've come down to rescue them from the hand of the Egyptians. I can see Moses going, yes, yes. And they get to the end of that little run. And God says, so I'm sending you. And Moses going, whoa, big fella. I was with you right up to that me part of that. God's responding to his people. And he's recruiting Moses. He exerts some pretty significant pressure into Moses. I mean, he gives him some good toys and some tricks and some stuff. Moses took some persuading. But the motivation for God's intervention, he says, I'm concerned about my people. I want them out of the brick pits. I want them out from under Pharaoh's cruelty. They've suffered enough. I've come down to deliver them. You go tell them I've come down to deliver them. When they see the plagues, let them know it's because I'm here to deliver them. When they see the Red Sea parted, you let them know it's because I'm here to deliver them. When they pick up manna in the morning so they have food for the day, let them know it's because I'm here to deliver them. When you go up on Mount Sinai and the mountain shakes, let them know I'm present to watch over them, that there'll be no sick people amongst them, that their enemies can't prevail against them. I'll humiliate the most powerful nation on the earth so that they'll know I'm with them. That all started in that third chapter of Exodus. And Moses says yes, reluctantly, but he says yes. And so back he goes to Pharaoh and all, you know the drama. Cecil B. DeMille, Disney, somebody, you've learned it from somebody. Maybe you read your Bible. Well, the other side of that, they were delivered from Egyptian slavery to come into a land that flows with milk and honey. They weren't just being delivered from the torments of Egypt. They were being delivered so they could come to the land that flows with milk. That was the bargain. That was the agreement. That was the plan. So in Numbers 13, the Lord said to Moses, send some men to explore the land of Canaan, which I'm giving to the Israelites. From each ancestral tribe, send one of its leaders. So now they're on the other end of this journey. They're on the verge of receiving their promise. And God said, go investigate the land that you've been given. Go check it out. Bring a report back to the people. And this is where the whole thing unravels. It's bizarre. I mean, you read it. If you don't know the narrative and you're reading it, you think, what's wrong with you people? What are you thinking? Because the people who went to do the investigation come back. You know the narrative. I put the passage in your notes. It's Numbers 13. You read it a few weeks ago. And they see it's an amazing place. It's an amazing place. The harvest is amazing. The crops are amazing. It's truly a wonderful place. But there's some people there. And they did not look at us nice. We felt disrespected. We felt like grasshoppers. And they say, it's in your notes, that last sentence, we can't attack those people. They're stronger than we are. If you've never read this narrative before and you're reading that, you're going, wait a minute, you weren't stronger than the Egyptians. You weren't stronger than the weakest part of Egypt's army. You weren't stronger than the Red Sea. You weren't strong enough to feed yourself in the wilderness. You weren't strong enough to defend yourself from the Moabite. You weren't strong enough. It has nothing to do with them. It's about you and God. Amen. And the people said, oh, we can't do this. Look at Numbers 4. They said, the challenge is too hard. The way's too difficult. Our strength is limited. The possible cost of this could be way too high. Gee, that sounds like the things I say to the Lord. I don't want to do that. I'd be vulnerable if we did that. People will be critical. What would somebody say? I don't want to do that. I'm saved. I'm born again. I'm not involved in gross immorality. I'll just be quiet. Well, I make my decision not to believe. So God accepts them. Remember, the point of this little segment is to learn the lessons about God's response. In Numbers 14, God says, not one of the men who saw my glory and the miraculous signs I performed in Egypt and in the desert, who disobeyed me and tested me, not one of them will ever see the land I promised. He said, good. You don't want to go? Nobody's going. No do-overs. I've been feeding you for weeks and for months. I have carried you on eagle's wings. The Jewish people until this day have an annual holiday, multiple days, where they celebrate God's provision for them in the wilderness. It's one of the highlights in the calendar for the children because they make special booths and on their patios, and they eat their meals, and they decorate them, and some of them will sleep out there. I mean, it's like making tents. They celebrate God's provision for them. And they got to the end of that, and they said, yeah, yeah, it's a great place, but we're not doing that. And God said, fine. You know, if you ask me to write an analysis of this, the journey is not what I would have anticipated. Imagine with me, if you will, that you're one of those Hebrew slaves, when Moses comes walking in and out of the desert with his shepherd's staff and an odd look in his eye. And you're not Joshua, you know, you're not probably going to be the team captain. You're a quiet, soft-spoken, cooperative member of the group leaving Egypt. Just a good person. You've endured a lot. You've overcome a lot. And there seems to be some momentum to get us out of here. And we're headed to the land of milk and honey. The journey's not what I would have expected. Their first stop after the Red Sea was Marah, and the water was bitter. You couldn't drink it. We're going to die. And God used Moses to throw a piece of wood into the water that made it acceptable. And God said, I'll be your doctor. It's the modern Hebrew word for doctor. If you'll trust me and you won't act like the Egyptians, I'll be your doctor, he said. And then we got to Sinai, and the mountain shook with the presence of God. But Moses was gone a little long, and so Aaron made a calf, and we had an orgy. And then there were all the voices that complained about Moses. Some were in his family. Some were other places. I'm not sure I expected it to be like this. And then we got to the border of the Promised Land, and I knew the people that went in to look at it, and they came back and they said it was amazing, but they also said their cities are really well defended. I didn't really sign up to do that. See, I think following the Lord takes the best we have. I don't think we have to be bizarre. I've told you that many times. Being weird doesn't make you spiritual. But if you have imagined that following the Lord will not require courage and strength, then why do you imagine God says to us repeatedly throughout the story to be strong and courageous? Do you think Jesus fulfilled his assignment with casual awareness? Do you think Peter did, Paul did, James did? Do you think the believers in the book of Acts did? Do you think they said to one another, oh, we're born again, we don't have to think about anything else? Folks, we are standing in a time when the gospel of Jesus Christ can be proclaimed in the world like no other point in human civilization. So we should understand the enemy will do everything in his power to disrupt that. It's going to take strength and courage, but the Lord will help us. I am persuaded. I want to believe. I want to invite you to say yes to the Lord.
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3: It was so hard for me, learning to let my guard down. It was like I had this shell. I acted nice and polite, but people didn't know the real me.
4: I think one of the reasons so many people live with chronic loneliness is that they're not willing to die. Jesus said, unless a grain of wheat falls into the ground and dies, it remains alone. But if it dies, it produces much fruit. Of course, he was talking about his own death and resurrection. But in these words, I think we can also learn something about our relationships. If we're constantly trying to protect our pride, we're going to be lonely. When you hold tight to the hard outer shell called self, no one can get close. But the true path to intimacy is humility. That means dying to our own reputation, rights, and ways of doing things. The willingness to humble yourself will transform your relationships with others. With Seeking Him, I'm Nancy DeMoss Wagamuth.
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9: 1 Timothy 4:1. Now the Spirit expressly says that in the latter times some will depart from the faith, giving heed to deceiving spirits and doctrines of demons. I see this one kind of going both ways. Christians that have fallen, a lot of Christians fell during COVID. They left and they weren't grounded. I still believe they're saved, but they have fallen all sorts of doctrines of demons of this world, deceiving spirits. And it could also mean those who were never even part of the faith. They walked with us. I think that's John, 1 John. They walked with us, but they were not of us. Seemingly, they had this presence. I believe the warning passages that we went over here, the loss of salvation passages that we looked at here, I believe the warning passages are included for at least two reasons why we have it in the scriptures. Why are they even there? To sober and stir true believers, not because their salvation is hanging by a thread, but because God uses warnings as one of the means to keep his people watchful, humble, and faithful in their walk, to not become lackadaisical and sluggish, but to take him serious. Because if there's an idea that God doesn't really care how we live our life, then there's a chance that we just become lazy and lethargic. But I think those passages kind of make us, oh man, what happens if there is that case? What happens if we could lose our salvation? And second, I believe that the warning passages, and I more lean on this side, are there to expose empty professions for those who claim the name Christian merely by title. The warnings remind us that Christianity is not a religion of duty, performance, or outward works. It is a living relationship with Christ that produces genuine faith, endurance, and fruit. And I really want to look at this right here. That the warning passages, the Hebrews 6, 4 through 6, and 10, and Peter and Timothy, all those passages that allude to a loss of salvation really are a wake-up call to expose their empty profession. I really believe many of the passages that are often used to teach the possibility, the Lord was showing me this just a couple of days ago, the possibility of losing salvation are not describing true believers losing eternal life, but unbelievers who were close to the things of God. They attended church, they heard the truth, they may have served, they may have looked saved, and may have been assumed they were saved, but they were never truly born again. And I believe that on Judgment Day, people like that will desperately try to cling to anything they can to use in their defense. I was just trying to put myself in their shoes, what that might look like. What would it look like for an unbeliever? Well, they got to do something. Because, I mean, you're talking about whether they go to heaven or spend the rest of their time in hell. Well, they already were in hell, and so they're at the judgment seat. And so what else you get? You can't give money because there's no money at that point. All you can do is look to your works. Think about it. All you can do is look for your works or maybe bring in your attendance. And I believe at that time they'll point to their church attendance, their ministry involvement, their religious experiences, their knowledge of the truth, and anything else that they might give to help them get out of jail, looking for that get out of jail free card. They'll argue their case before the Lord, but the terrifying reality is that outward association with Christ is not the same as inward regeneration by Christ. So, but Lord, I showed up to church every Sunday. Notice this shows the book of life and the records of deeds, because the deeds are recorded. And every misused word, the Bible says, will be held in account on the day of judgment. Every abuseful word. I hate you, die, and blankety blank, swear word. And here's like, but the church, I was there. You got to cling to something. You're not going to sit there. I mean, we're talking about the rest of your life forever and ever. Everyone's going to be doing that. And I believe this is where all of these passages now come into play for all those people that thought we were religious. Nope, nope. I wrote this in my word and you missed it. But Lord, I served in ministry. Nope. Not saved, but God, I knew your word and stayed around your people. And they will try desperately. So all these warning signs here, serious warning passages, but there is no clean verse in the Bible that a born again, justified, sealed, adopted child of God can later become unborn, unjustified, unsealed, unadopted, and lose eternal life. Not going to find it. Now, as we turn our direction to those Bible passages that talk about eternal security, because we're going to look on the other side as well, you know, the amplified side. Not all those passages, by the way, just the big ones. We must look at what a biblical synthesis is. A biblical what? Has anyone heard what a biblical synthesis, or even the word synthesis, is? A biblical synthesis means taking everything the Bible says on a subject and bringing it together into one faithful, balanced conclusion. Example, no one shall snatch them out of my hand, John 10:28, coupled with he who endures to the end shall be saved. The idea is like, well, if you don't endure to the end, then you won't be saved. If you fall away, if you backslide, well, all bets are off. So how do you make sense of both of those? A biblical synthesis asks, how do both of these truths fit together without counseling the other? And then we can look at a strong biblical synthesis is a true believer is eternally secure because God preserves his own. And one of the evidence that someone truly belongs to Christ is that they continue in the faith. There you go. How do you rationalize those two passages without saying there's a contradictory in the scriptures? A biblical synthesis does that. Now, up to this point, kind of where we've been as a church, kind of interesting to note, we looked at, well, there's nowhere in the scripture that it says that the manifestation gifts have ceased. Went over that. Lots of controversy about that in this life with the churches. Nowhere in Scripture does it say that a woman can be a pastor specifically. And then nowhere in Scripture does it say that a true born-again Christian can lose their salvation. Man, we're tackling some of the most difficult, controversial passages of all time. Yay! Oh, man, it's been challenging. Tons and tons and tons of hours, but it's been great studying this. And we're told in the Bible to study to show ourselves approved unto the Lord so that we're workmen that need not be ashamed, but rightly dividing the word of truth. Don't just take what the pastor says. Get into it for yourself. Look to see. Okay. To be saved or not to be saved. Looking at eternal secure passages. Here they are. My top six. Top six scriptures that I've set aside. Turn to the first one, John. We'll go in order. John 5, verse 24. And they're there for us. John chapter 5, verse 24. Rather than having it on the screen, I just thought it'd be very appropriate for us to look on it with our own eyes. Most assuredly, I say to you, he who hears my word and believes in him who sent me has everlasting life. And shall not come into judgment, but has passed from death into life. Most assuredly, undoubtedly, positively, I say to you, he who hears my word and believes. So it's not the hearers that are just, the Bible says. It's the ones that are doers. Well, first unto salvation, to believe in that he is who he is, Hebrews. Without faith, it's impossible to please God, that he who comes to him must believe he is God, okay? that he's a rewarder of those who diligently seek him. Yeah, so you have to believe in him as God shall have everlasting life. And because of that, you shall not come into judgment. And shall not come into judgment. And shall not come into judgment. There is no stipulations here. Either it's true or it's not. I don't think God's playing with anyone's emotions, especially eternal security. I believe absolutely. Let's look at the next one, John 6, right next door. Of course, this is by any means not conclusive. There's many. 6:37. All that the Father gives me will come to me, and the one who comes to me I will by no means cast out. And I will by no means cast out. All that the Father gives to me will come to me, and the one who comes to me, this is not just lip service, this is not just through words, it's through a belief, a conviction, a surrender. Jesus is King of Kings and Lord of Lords. I will by all means not cast out. I'm not going to cast them out. John 10:27. My sheep hear my voice and I know them and they follow me. Now Satan gets Christians to get thumped in the head with that one. I haven't heard him for a couple of years. Did he leave me? He must have left me. Every Christian comes with that. Don't believe me? Read the Psalms. David went through many times. He didn't hear the Lord's voice. So did Abraham. Years, decades. We're not led by God's actual audible voice. Or even at times, the still small voice. Sometimes it's just dry spells. It was there for Joseph, 13 years. Well, 9 years in slavery, 4 years in prison. And he told the cupbearer and the baker, remember me, someone, anyone out there, hello. Don't forget me, please. God didn't forget him. That's all that matters. And then 13 years, God comes on the scene. The rest is history. So my sheep hear my voice and they follow me. What are you guys doing here? Following him. This is how you hear his voice. Reading the word. I don't hear him. When's the last time you picked up your word? That's right here. He's reading to you. Where do you want to start? Just pick anywhere. Oh, you're looking for a warm, fuzzy experience. Yeah, that's just not the entire way to look for God. And you're going to be discouraged and disappointed. Just read the Bible. And they follow after me. And verse 28, and I, right there, next verse, and I give them eternal life, and they shall never perish. They shall never, what, church? Perish. They shall never perish. Neither shall anyone snatch them from whose hand? From Jesus' hand. No one can snatch you. Not even yourself, because you are a somebody. Don't put yourself down as a nobody. I'm a nobody, so I can snatch myself. It says right there, neither can anyone. I would hope to think that we're all included in the anyone. The first person. Is everyone here? Raise your hand if you're an anyone. Because if you're not, you got some problems. We can talk afterwards. Everyone's an anyone. No one can snatch you from his hands, even when you do stupid stuff. And we do. My Father who has given them to me is greater than all, and no one is able to snatch them out of my Father's hand. Whew, there you go. Romans 8:1. Any of us have this one memorized? If you don't, good one. Absolutely, positively memorize it. No excuse. I'm putting you on order. Homework assignment. You have to memorize Romans 8:1 if you don't have it. It's one of the greatest scriptures that you can use against the fiery darts. When it says in Ephesians chapter 6, to wear the full armor of God, so you can distinguish those fiery darts, Romans 8:1 is how you do that. Because the enemy just throws condemnation at every believer all the time. In Romans 8:1, there is therefore now no condemnation to those who are in Christ Jesus. Now, Satan will trip you up with the rest of that passage. Who do not walk according to the flesh? I'm walking in the flesh. I'm backsliding. Does that mean I'm condemned? Flesh being not saved. You've crucified the flesh with its passions. You're redeemed. And we're going to look at that in just a moment here. Next one, Romans 8:29. same chapter, the blessed eight, for whom he foreknew, he also predestined to be conformed to the image of his son, that he might be the firstborn among many brethren. Moreover, whom he predestined, these he also called. Whom he called, these he also justified. And whom he justified, these he also glorified. Hallelujah, amen. Last one, Ephesians, not too far to the right. Chapter 1, 13 and 14. In him you also trusted after you heard the word of truth, the gospel of your salvation, in whom also, having believed, you were sealed with the Holy Spirit of promise, who is the guarantee of our inheritance until the redemption of the purchased possession to the praise of his glory. Romans 10, 13. These are going to be on the screen really quick. Whoever calls on the name of the Lord shall be saved. And do not be grieved by the Holy Spirit of God, by whom you were sealed for the day of redemption. Ephesians 4, 30. Being confident of this very thing, that he who began a good work in you will complete it until the day of Christ Jesus. 1 Thessalonians, now may the God of peace himself sanctify you completely, and may your whole spirit, soul, and body be preserved blameless at the coming of our Lord Jesus Christ. He who calls you is faithful, who also will do it. Therefore, he is also able to save to the uttermost those who come to God through him, since he always lives to make intercession for them. Again, we're in Hebrews now. Remember 6, 4 through 6? And that one was Hebrews 7, 25. Hebrews 10, 10 and 14. By that will we have been sanctified through the offering of the body of Jesus Christ once for all. For by one offering he has perfected us, or perfected forever those who are being sanctified. 1 Peter, blessed be the God and Father of our Lord Jesus Christ, who according to his abundant mercy has begotten us again to a living hope through the resurrection of Jesus Christ from the dead, to an inheritance incorruptible and undefiled, and that does not fade away, reserved in heaven for you, who are kept by the power of God through faith for salvation, ready to be revealed in the last time. Now to him who is able to keep you from stumbling and to present you faultless before the presence of his glory with exceeding joy. And this is a testimony that God has given us eternal life. And this life is in his Son. He who has the Son has life. He who does not have the Son does not have life. These things I have written to you who believe in the name of the Son of God, that you may know that you have eternal life, and that you may continue to believe in the name of the Son of God. Isn't there like a natural flow to this? A natural comfort, rather than trying to beat something up with a Hebrews 6, 4 through 6 passage, where it can be very confusing and you have to kind of force a loss of salvation, where here there's comfort to it. Who believes in Jesus Christ as Lord and Savior? That's what it comes down to, a relationship, not just by a script. There is one passage that the Lord has directed me time and time again for decades. And I don't hear a lot of scholars, pastors that often look to this one about a loss of salvation. Something the Lord really showed to me here, and I want to bring it to you guys, is Ephesians 2, 8 and 9. A very famous passage. For by grace you have been saved through faith, and that not of yourselves. It is the gift of God, not of works, lest anyone should boast. We're just going to hone in here on this. You're saved by grace through faith, and that not of yourselves. You can't be saved salvation by yourself. It is the gift of God by grace. Grace first, then faith. God's riches at Christ's expense. Jesus dying on the cross, that's grace. Grace was extended. It's a gift. It's getting a gift you don't deserve. Grace is given. None of us deserve it. But then at the right time, Jesus died for us, the unbelievers, the Gentiles, for everyone, the whole world. John 3:16. But you have to have the faith to go with it. Like the thief on the cross. Yes, I believe. Remember me when you come into your kingdom. He had the faith. He was saved. The other one didn't. And that, you don't save yourselves by works. It is the gift of God, not of works. Not of yourself, not of works, lest anyone should boast. Lest anyone should boast. You're not going to go to heaven. Look what I've done to get here. I had the money, I had the fame, the notoriety. I served in the soup kitchen. Nope, that's boasting. You're not, no boasters in heaven, by the way. Okay? Taking this passage, and I want you guys to put on your thinking caps for a moment. Because, in my opinion, this is one of the most powerful passages for that you can't lose your salvation. Because it's a passage that talks about how you get saved. All right, I want you to just think about this phrase here. If salvation is not gained by our works, then it cannot be lost by our works. What grace secured, human performance cannot overturn. Think about it. What grace secured, human performance cannot overturn. Well, what works? For by grace we have been saved through faith, that not of yourselves, it is the gift of God, not of works. You're saved not of works. Every religion of the world is a salvation by works. Every one of them. Every one of them. Except we don't call it a religion, we call it a relationship. Christianity is not by works. We're the only ones that say you don't have to earn your salvation. Mormonism, Jehovah's Witnesses, Islam, all by works to earn your salvation. So where they boast in heaven. They think that when you get your, whatever, 79 virgins, when you get to your Koloff, your own planet, that it's all boasting. Not in Christianity. So what works? Here's a non-conclusive list. Well, reading your Bible. Going to church, doing your devotions, serving in the ministry, praying, worshiping, giving tithes, not sinning. Works. Make sure I do all this stuff. Get on a bicycle, a missionary journey for 2 years. No, you're not saved by those things. Those do not save you. They never will, they never have, and they never shall save you. But there's another list. There's another list that also is of works as well. And many people fail to realize this. For by grace you have been saved through faith, and that not of yourselves. It is the gift of God, not of works. Okay, how about this list? Not reading your Bible. Not going to church. It's just the opposite. Not doing your devotions. Not serving in the ministry. Not praying. Not worshiping. Not giving tithes. Sinning. And I'm talking about for the believer here. If we are saved by grace, if salvation is not gained by our works, then we cannot lose it by our works. Mm-hmm. These. And this is what scares a lot of Christians, that I can lose my salvation because of this right here. That's always what Satan thumps us with. We backslided. We didn't do something here. Some heavy sin. Murdered someone. I knew an acquaintance of mine that ended up murdering his boss and then committing suicide. He was a pastor at one time, too. I believe he was saved. He just got in the flesh. And he's in heaven. I really believe it. I can't say for certain. I hope he is. Maybe not. I don't know. The Bible says don't say who's going to ascend in the abyss and who's going to go to heaven. But this is all, this is works. You got to understand, this is works. So if we're not saved by doing good deeds, it only stands to reason that we're not unsaved by doing these deeds. Let that sink in. Or we could say it another way. What was not earned by works cannot be lost by works. Salvation rests on grace, not human performance. We know Romans 5:20 says, "But where sin abounded, grace abounded much more." Many people think that they're lost because they didn't do enough good deeds or they did enough bad deeds. They failed to realize Romans 5:20. No matter how much bad deeds you have as a Christian, and you're going to have a lot, sometimes probably more after you got saved, grace abounds much more.
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3: A movie that first hit theaters 7 years ago just beat every brand new release at the box office. What does that say about audiences today? Well, plus we've got a new adaptation of East of Eden is getting attention from probably for all the wrong reasons, and a kid-friendly Lego series comes with a warning label for parents. Okay. And we'll even talk about why putting your phone on silent may not be helping you as much as you think. Stay with us. Brett Eckelbury from Plugged In joins me here on the 805 Connection. Well, hello and welcome to the 805 Connection. I'm Ryan Tuohy. 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I do. It's a great resource that they provide for us from a faith-based viewpoint. And if you've ever wondered whether a movie or a streaming series, a video game, or even a popular app is appropriate for your family, Plugged In has the become one of the best trusted resources available. 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And Brett, big intro, but welcome back to the 805 Connection. Always glad to have you.
4: Yeah, well, thanks for having me, Brian. I appreciate being on.
3: And I want to tell our listeners, you know, we do a lot of movie reviews with Adam Holz. Want to keep him lifted up in prayer right now. He's going in for a little bit of surgery, and we'll keep him in prayer that he gets through that, recovers fast. And Brett's here pinch hitting. But always glad to have you, Brett, because it's fun to talk about movies and stuff. And let's kick it right into gear. Let's start with one of the more surprising entertainment stories of the week, Avengers Endgame. Adam and I touched on it a little bit. It's the Endgame Encore is returned to theaters and actually landed at the top of the box office. That's almost unheard of. What happened with that?
4: Yeah, you know, sometimes maybe it says a little bit more about the types of movies that were coming out this weekend. I don't know. But yeah, the re-release of Avengers that included, so yeah, like you said, Avengers Endgame Encore that included 3 to 4 extra minutes of footage is how they were selling it. So, I mean, personally, for a 3-hour movie, I don't know if that sounds super generous or not, but the ratio is a little out of whack there, but people seem to be very interested. People went to the theater and it made about $30 million at the weekend box office. Wow. Not shabby for a 7-year-old movie that you could watch on a streaming service.
3: Yeah. I mean, it's like a retread, but, obviously, there's a following. Why do you think that is culturally? There seems to be a following with these Marvel movies, and this one, just when you think it's kind of starting to fade, all of a sudden this happens.
4: You know, I think we're really feeling kind of the gravity of Avengers Doomsday, right? The next big MCU movie that's come out or that is coming out in December. I do think overall the Marvel Cinematic Universe has definitely slid down a little bit where just because an MCU movie is coming out doesn't necessarily mean it's appointment viewing. But with something like Avengers, you're bringing back some of the beloved actors from the older movies as well. I think there's kind of a groundswell of interest that's coming back. And I think that this box office win by Avengers Endgame kind of hints at that.
3: You know, the re-release reportedly included a few minutes of new footage that connects to the December's Avengers Doomsday. Is this becoming a new movie marketing trend, a strategy?
4: You know, I would say only in the instance of really, really big movies. I don't think that, you know, anything besides maybe a Marvel movie like this or like a Star Wars movie or something like that might be able to pull it off. So I wouldn't advise Hollywood to try it. I don't think it'd work too well if you don't have the clout behind it.
3: Yeah, you know, it's funny you mention that because Star Wars, I feel, is the same way. Now, you know, I'm an original kid, I was a young buck when Star Wars first came on the scene, really dating me because everybody's probably right now their head going, wait a minute, that was in the 70s. Oh, you're really old. But you know, I've always watched it. I always enjoyed it, and I watched the sequels. And then it got to the point where I started to lose interest only because I don't know whether I was being oversaturated or, you know, it was so much minutia. There were so many details. I was starting to lose track of who's who and what's what and who's related to who and who's the daughter of who. You know, it's like it was almost like a daytime soap opera in a sense. But
4: yeah.
3: What's you know, it's sad to see that happening, and I hope that I don't know if, you know, Star Wars could infuse anything new, or you know, Mark, maybe they should take a pointer out of this strategy or something, because it's
4: an interesting idea, and I'm a big Star Wars fan too. Oh, yeah. I grew up watching the original movies with my parents and loved them. I grew up right in the time when the prequels were released, and so I loved them. They have a place in my heart. I know people have mixed feelings on them, but yeah, I think what you're hitting on, that oversaturation, when a Star Wars movie came out, it felt like a big event. Oh, and yeah. Now it feels like maybe there's a little too much all the time. So I think that the franchise could benefit from maybe stepping away for a little bit and then focusing on a good story before launching back into something.
3: Yeah, you know, from a plugged-in perspective, what would parents know? What should parents know about Endgame if younger viewers are asking to see it for the first time? Because you know, there could be a perk. Some younger kids, this could be the first time around for them. What should parents know about it?
4: Yeah, absolutely. So Endgame is, it really is, it's the capstone MCU movie, right? So in a lot of ways. So it contains a lot of the same content concerns that you would want to be aware of for any Marvel movie. It's going to be some language. It's going to be action, violence. Those are generally the big issues to be worried about. It comes with a lot of positive elements too, like heroism and self-sacrifice, as you'd expect. Mm-hmm. In a superhero movie, a positive presentation of a superhero movie, I would say. Yeah, parents should just be aware of that. Take care. I would say for Endgame, you're looking at maybe older tweens to teens on up. If they were a little too young to see it in the theaters when it first came out, they might be about the right age to see it now, but still keep that in mind.
3: We're talking with Brett Eckelberry from Plugged In, everybody, and up next, some new movies that are generating buzz, but not necessarily for family-friendly reasons. And let's talk about the new theatrical releases. Some of these films are getting attention. In one of the big ones that you and I talked about before we came on the air here was Digger, starring Tom Cruise. What should families know about buying tickets to go see Digger? What's it all about?
4: Right. So Digger is, it does star Tom Cruise. It's like an absurdist satire. That's the genre of the movie. You know, political satire, corporate satire. It kind of rolls that all together in one. Tom Cruise plays this kind of megalomaniacal oil tycoon who might have kicked off an environmental disaster that will destroy the world. That's kind of the...
3: Okay. Sounds funny, but okay.
4: Yes. That's kind of the premise, right? It is humorous. It's meant to be humorous. But there is a lot of adult content, a lot of foul language in this film. It's definitely not for families. And I would just say adults should check the review too before going, buying their ticket to go and see Tom Cruise dancing around in a suit and all that makeup.
3: Yeah, no, it looks. I told you earlier that it didn't even look like him. I thought it was Jason Robards, yeah. And it's Tom Cruise in makeup, and they did a great job on the makeup. I mean, I had to look in there and go, yeah, I guess I see him, you know, in there. But wow, pretty good makeup job. But again, it's probably a sweatsuit for him too, jumping around like that in a fat suit and stuff. Hey, there's another movie called Verity, generating a lot of conversation. What is Plugged In? Raise questions about that one.
4: Yeah, so Verity is it is another Colleen Hoover adaptation. Colleen Hoover, the author, she's had several books now that have been adapted into movies like Regretting You, Reminders of Him, It Ends With Us. Verity is probably the most explicit of those adaptations thus far. It's R-rated. It stars Anne Hathaway and Dakota Johnson.

0: Surprise.
1: Yeah.
0: Hey, everybody, you're listening to the 805 Connection. I'm Brian Tuohy. We're talking with Brett Ecklebury here, who's the managing editor for Focus on the Family's Plugged In Ministry. 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And while you're there, sign up for their email. I get it every single Friday. It pops in, and it gives me the lowdown for the week of what's going on in the movies, and it also gives you the links. You can go to PluggedIn.com, and you can connect in there. And then, so you guys have some great articles, Brett. I really appreciate trending articles, and we're going to talk about one of those a little bit later. But you've got some wonderful just instruction to parents, you know, what to look for and things that are happening they should be aware of that are in the culture. I appreciate that.
1: Well, thank you, Brian. We really try to stay on the edge of things so we can just provide the best information available to the audience.
0: You guys are great, and you do that excellent job of that and helping the parents and families and youth ministers make informed entertainment decisions before they hit play. And I encourage a lot of the ministers listening, pastors, youth leaders, this is a tool you might want to have pop into your computer there at the office. Because if you're standing in front of a bunch of youth, and I'm talking about those teens who are always very adventurous and curious, you might want to be aware of the buzz going around because, you know, kids, they always talk. I know from my, youth ministry days that they talk, out loud. And they'll tell you, hey, I just saw this movie the other day. You should have seen it. And then their eyebrows go up and, there is a secret code. So be aware of those things because the kids will see it. Sometimes parents don't want them to, but they kind of catch things at different times. So sign up, PluggedIn.com. Get that email coming into you. Let's dive into this new adaptation of East of Eden has arrived on scene. And for people who only know the classic James Dean film, what's this new version trying to accomplish, do you think?
1: Yeah, so it's trying to accomplish similar things as the original John Steinbeck novel. So my understanding is the James Dean movie that you mentioned covered more of the latter half of, okay, of the novel, more of the focus on kind of this Cain and Abel allegory. And for folks that don't know, the book really is tied into an allegory with the fall of man, right? Sin entering in the world, and then the Cain and Abel story as well. So this new adaptation of East of Eden, starring Florence Pugh, and from Netflix, it's very high profile. It leans into that, and it's a fairly faithful adaptation of the story, but it does really lean into, if you're talking about like this idea of sin entering the world and the fall of man, obviously that can go in a lot of different directions. And with this adaptation, it leans into a lot of visual depictions of that sinful nature that will be problematic for viewers.
0: Yeah, sad that, a series can be artistically impressive, but not always be the most appropriate for viewers. That's sad that they go that way. And you kind of open that door with the good and bad, the sin aspect. And it's almost kind of, you could almost expect something to show up on the screen there. At Plugged In, how do you help families navigate the tension between quality storytelling and questionable content?
1: Yeah, really, we try to really lay out all the information. When we're reviewing something, we want to present all of the content. And this is both positive content along with maybe the more objectionable content that people will be looking at. Things like worldview. What is a movie or a TV show trying to tell you and communicate in its message that, frankly, that's probably missed by some of our other like secular ratings counterparts? Is they might tell you what is in a movie roughly, but they're not going to tell you necessarily what a movie is trying to say and how it might compare and contrast with a Christian worldview. We really try to be fair with listing out the qualities of a movie, acknowledging artistry and the creative talents, but try to balance those out with sometimes those creative talents are used for less than ideal purposes, we would say. And that's really why we want to raise the flag, just so people can read through it and see, okay, this might be a stumbling block

0: for me. I'm not going to watch it. Or, okay, I think I could process this, talk through this, whatever it is. And I think I could maybe get a positive message or pull something from a piece of entertainment.
1: All right. We've got another film here. Let's shift gear to something maybe a little bit lighter. Lego One Piece sounds like a lot of fun on the surface, but what exactly is it?
0: Yeah, so it really following in a long tradition now of Lego-ified entertainment properties, both in terms of games and shows and movies. This is what it sounds like. This is a Lego retelling of, or really, I guess it's an original story, an original story set in Lego of the show One Piece. One Piece originally is a very famous Japanese manga and anime, and that was fairly recently in the last couple of years turned into a live action TV show on Netflix. So now there is a Lego version of that as well.
1: Okay.
0: Tells a fun story. It's very colorful. It's silly. It's all the things that you would expect from a Lego entertainment property. Really our warning to parents here, or caution, I would say, is because Lego makes these stories accessible to kids, there is potential that kids might then be interested in seeing, well, I want to see more from the source material. I want to see more of the live action show, which contains a lot more content issues, especially for younger kids. Generally, in the past, when Lego has done a version of an entertainment property, you know, you're looking at something like a Star Wars, something that leans a little more family friendly, even in its source material. One Piece toes that edge a little bit further. So parents should just be aware of that.
1: Yeah, it sounds like a trend that kid-friendly products can kind of become a gateway to less family-friendly content. You know, sometimes it kind of pulls them in, but then you've got that less than good content for families and kids.
0: Yeah, it really is. And, you know, maybe what this makes me think of is, you remember how in the 80s and 90s there were all those toy commercials for, like, properties for movies that kids have no business watching? Like, get your RoboCop toy, kids, you know?
1: Yeah.
0: Like, you'd have a toy commercial that would make that look fun to kids, but then kids would be like, okay, well, where does this come from? It could lead them down a road to something else. So I think we're seeing kind of an updated version of that.
1: Yeah, I remember those. Yeah, and you know, and you're thinking of the movie background on it. You're going, a little dicey, you know, fun toy, but So I just remember when Thundercats, you know, the cartoon series came out, and they had Thundercat toys, which were always kind of, it went along with the cartoon, a lot of fun. It was just, you know, there was nothing, you know, and the Thundercat cartoons were mild, and I remember that was a big trend for my kids back in the 80s. It was like they wanted a Thundercat, you know, playable action figures and things like that. But then sometimes you'd see those other ones creep in there, and you're going like, wow, how did that get in there? Okay, well, it looks like a cool toy, but yeah, we're not going to watch the movie.
0: Right.
1: Hey, let's talk here about some of the tech trends and things like that. Let's squeeze in a little tech news. The European Union has introduced an AI-related, I love this, emotions ban. What is that all about?
0: Yeah, it's super interesting. So what it is essentially is the EU wants to prevent AI chatbots from simulating emotions and interpersonal relationships with kids specifically. So this idea, right, you know, AI chatbots have become super popular in part because there's a conversational element of the search function, or you're asking it a question. It feels very comfortable. It feels very natural in some ways. But that can create a problem, especially for younger kids. These simulated emotions, these simulated feelings that are being presented to them by AI can be super confusing and can lead to some very detrimental health effects. So the EU, in seeing this, is making that push to prevent that from happening, at least up to a certain age for its users, which, frankly, from a plugged-in perspective, we think that that's a pretty good idea in terms of reining back what AI is allowed to do and present to our children.
1: Yeah, Amazing what's happening with AI, or what is President Trump now decided he's going to call it superior intelligence? Didn't he change the term? Wants to rename another again? Wants to rename something else? But I think he's wants to call it super intelligence or supreme intelligence or something. It was a different term. I have to follow up on that because I just heard it came out. He was wants to change. He didn't like AI. He's going to call it something else. Okay. Well.
0: Okay. All right. Well, I will say super intelligence is a term that has gotten thrown around a lot in Silicon Valley as like an end goal. They want to create an AI that is smarter than the smartest human, kind of a thing. So, I think we have mixed feelings on that as a goal,
1: Yeah.
0: and we can recognize that God, in his goodness and his wisdom, has created even just the human mind, which all of this is based off of, right?
1: Yeah.
0: Is just an incredible thing that AI has not gotten close to yet.
1: Yeah. I always point people towards Cylons and what was that? Caprica. One of my
0: There you
1: favorite.
0: go.
1: Watch out what you wish for, or you're trying to
0: Yes.
1: do here. Hey, another story involves phone notifications and study suggesting that putting your phone on silent isn't always helping us. What did they find out, the researchers?
0: Yeah, this one really surprised me. It was a new study that they observed people who would put their phone on silent mode, and people who had like a noise notification or that vibration effect still on their phone. They found that people who had their phone on silent mode checked their phone more times, quite a bit more actually, than people who had it on buzz or had a sound notification. This really surprised me.
1: Yeah.
0: But the study made sure to communicate from its findings that just turning your phone on silent doesn't remove that feeling of wanting to know what's going on in your phone, right?
1: Yeah.
0: Did someone text me? Well, if you have a vibration setting on, you can see, okay, well, someone maybe sent me a text, I should check it. If it's on silent, you don't necessarily get that notification, so you might be actually checking it more frequently. It's an interesting study. Now, I know people who use silent mode and it's helpful for them, but I think it's the study is presenting a deeper problem, which is this need for digital stimulation, this fear of missing out, right? If we have that, just turning our phone to silent isn't going to fix the problem.
1: It's interesting. I went through that phase of, early days of, I used to keep it everywhere on silent. I didn't want it to bug me. I was not a phone guy. I used it for, as I said, emergencies and if somebody's
0: Yes.
1: trying to call me or if I need to contact somebody. And then eventually it evolves, and then you got internet access, and pretty soon you got everything, Facebook and everything in the world, social media on it. And I started getting overloaded, and I
0: Yeah.
1: eventually went. And I did that. I tried that silent mode, but yeah, I found myself always constantly. I have to double check, and then I go, "Why not?" And the capability came up to assign different tones to different people, and so my boss, and if he's listening in, sorry, I put in Darth Vader's march, the Imperial Death March. Whenever I heard that, come on, it was with the boss calling, so they would alert me. I'd go, oh, I gotta get this one,
0: Yeah.
1: and I did that kind of attitude, so I would identify and go, I can take that, I don't have to. I'll go back to that later, but if it was the big guy or the boss and I needed it to instantly, see what it was, I put, a higher priority and then it, like it did, it fell into whether or not they were, Darth Vader or not, but,
0: Yeah. Hey, I just hope your boss didn't have the same management tactics as
1: No,
0: Vader.
1: he was a great guy. I just wanted something that would really catch my attention. And again,
0: Yeah.
1: Star Wars kid underneath all this, so I put in
0: Absolutely.
1: the Imperial Death March. But hey, we've got to run now. Our guest today, everybody, has been Brett Heckelbury, Managing Editor for Focus on the Family's Plugged In team. 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It's free. It comes in your inbox every Friday. It's an outstanding tool for parents and grandparents and anyone who wants to make informed entertainment choices. And Brett, thank you so much for joining us today.
0: It's
1: Appreciate
0: my
1: it.
0: pleasure, Brian. Thanks for having me.
1: And thanks to all of you for listening to the 805 Connection. I'm Brian Tuohy. Until next time, stay connected. 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
4: Ronald Reagan understood that freedom sometimes requires more than quiet diplomacy. It requires moral clarity. On June 12, 1987, standing before the Brandenburg Gate in a divided Berlin, Reagan issued a direct challenge to Soviet leader Mikhail Gorbachev. "Mr. Gorbachev, tear down this wall." The Berlin Wall was more than concrete and barbed wire. It represented a system that restricted movement, divided families, and denied millions the freedoms Americans often take for granted. Reagan refused to treat that division as permanent. He understood that free nations must be willing to identify the difference between liberty and oppression, and have the courage to say so. 2 years later, the Berlin Wall fell. Freedom survives when people refuse to accept tyranny as inevitable. So when freedom is challenged today, will we have the courage to defend it with the same clarity?
5: You know, it's quite a thought to get on a ship and go anywhere, but to sail the Mediterranean is an immense opportunity. And I'm inviting you to come and join myself and others in August of 2027. We'll set sail on the 28th of August and return on September 4th. We'll be in places like Ephesus, where when you stand there in that vast amphitheater, you realize how much history is actually beneath your feet. The waters of the Mediterranean are beautiful to sail and lovely to see. And that's to say nothing of the people that we'll meet, friends along the way that we've seen before, and new acquaintances that will enrich our enjoyment of the week and create possibilities for the future. So, I hope you will consider coming. All the information you require, you can find at deeperfaithcruise.com, and I hope to see you there.
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0: Welcome to The Journey. This is Pastor Mark Tatum from Calvary Grace Church in Monrovia, California, reading today from Matthew chapter 20 and beginning in verse 20. Then the mother of Zebedee's sons came to him with her sons, kneeling down and asking something from him. And he said to her, "What do you wish?" And she said to him, "Grant that these two sons of mine may sit, one on your right hand and the other on the left, in your kingdom." But Jesus answered and said, "You do not know what you ask. Are you able to drink the cup that I am about to drink, and to be baptized with the baptism that I am baptized with?" They said to him, "We are able." So he said to them, "You will indeed drink my cup and be baptized with the baptism that I am baptized with, but to sit on my right hand and on my left is not mine to give, but it is for those for whom it is prepared by my Father." So we want to think today about the suffering of his fellowship. The other scripture that we want to bring into this is from Philippians chapter 3 and beginning in verse 10. The Apostle Paul writing, "That I may know him and the power of his resurrection, and the fellowship of his sufferings, being conformed to his death, if by any means I may attain to the resurrection from the dead." So we're continuing our thinking about fellowship. Fellowship is the description that we have in the Bible of what it means for us to walk with Christ, to share our lives with him. And there are many types of fellowship that we can experience, from the necessary fellowship, which is the confession of our sins, to these deeper fellowships that relate to our intimate walk with Christ and sharing the life that he lived. So to learn more, we would encourage you to send for the book called A Journey Toward Deeper Fellowship. And you can receive this book for free. All you have to do is simply request it. You request it by texting my number, 626-625-3894. That's 626-625-3894. Be sure that when you do request the book, you also give us your name and mailing address so that we can send it to you. We don't use the name and mailing address for anything, but just sending the book your way. And so it's a very safe transaction. Costs you nothing, and there's no threat or anything that can come back on you later because you did such a risky thing. So to get A Journey Toward Deeper Fellowship, all you need to do is simply text 626-625-3894, 626-625-3894, and giving us your name and mailing address so that we can send the book to you. I know that it will be helpful, that you will enjoy it, and that it will stimulate your walk with Christ. So we want to talk today again about the fellowship of his suffering. And when you say the fellowship of his suffering, it seems like a contradiction in terms. Fellowship we would think of as the sweet experience of the presence of Christ, something that we would always desire and want to have more and more of, right? The fellowship with Christ. But suffering, we would think of as the immediate experience of loss or harm. And all of us pretty much avoid that whenever we can. We don't like to suffer. We prefer not to. My secretary just has had the experience of having a swollen eye and infection. She would have preferred to not have that experience. And I don't want it, and so I don't think you do either. And so none of us really want to go through loss or harm, and that's what suffering is. So when we think of the fellowship of his suffering, well, fellowship sounds good, suffering not so much. And so it's something that we need to give some deeper thought to. Certainly, we do not think harm or loss as a spiritual experience. The fact that you lose, that you have some loss or that you experience some harm, does not make us immediately spiritual or closer to God. And so these are not things that we would seek on their own. Certainly, if we think about the spiritual disciplines, prayer or fasting or giving alms, these kinds of things, they would all include an element of delayed gratification. We're putting what is spiritual in front of things that may give more immediate pleasure or good feeling. But delayed gratification is a spiritual principle that applies throughout our lives. And the alternative, immediate gratification, we understand to be very destructive. So we build into our lives a willingness to wait and to recognize that the eternal has more value than the things that are just temporary and that pass away. So the fellowship of his suffering is in that direction because it means that we're putting the eternal before the things that are just going to pass away and that belong only to this life. But we're not talking about just suffering, but the fellowship of his suffering. We would not seek to suffer, but we would seek to join Christ in his suffering. And so that's the distinction that we want to draw. When the Apostle Paul spoke of his desire to share in the fellowship of his sufferings, the immediate context of what Paul said there went to the very experience of life and of conversion that had brought him to Christ. So that when we think of Jesus, we think of the voluntary losses that he took in order to accomplish the mission he was given by God. This is expressed in Philippians 2, beginning in verse 5. Let this mind be in you, which was also in Christ Jesus, who, being in the form of God, did not consider it robbery to be equal with God, but made himself of no reputation, taking the form of a bondservant and coming in the likeness of men. And being found in appearance as a man, he humbled himself and became obedient to the point of death, even the death of the cross. So Jesus gave up his proximity to the Father in heaven. He left the throne room of God, where he was exalted as God himself, and made himself anonymous, someone who no one would recognize in terms of his true being. He presented himself as a servant and came in the likeness of a man. He humbled himself and was obedient to the Father, even to the point of death, even the cross. So Jesus lost many things. He gave them up in order to follow the will of God, of the Father, and to accomplish our salvation. The Apostle Paul, when he thought about his life, could see some similarities, a shared sense of choice that he made himself, that approximates some of the things that Jesus did for us. So Paul identifies the points of pride in his past, the things that, you know, made him who he thought he was as a person who was, you know, climbing in the Jewish faith, who was a Pharisee, who was possibly going to be a member of the Sanhedrin who was going to reach the top of his world, if you will. He gave all that up when he chose to believe in and trust in Christ and follow him. And so he put it this way. He said, what things were gained to me, I counted loss for Christ. I suffered the loss of all things, counting them rubbish in order to gain Christ. And so Paul could associate, in a sense, with Jesus' suffering because of the similarity of actions that they had each taken, of course, in the context of their own lives. What Paul lost was not heaven or nearly anything near it, like what Jesus set aside. But he did choose to lose in order to gain Christ. And so this was, for Paul, a beginning point in his sharing in the fellowship of Christ's suffering. So really, we can take the things that we, you know, experience in our lives, and where we choose God before self, and we can recognize in Jesus a similar experience, well then, as Christ suffered, we can suffer with him. When we suffer with him, we're not alone, he's with us. And so that's the thing in fellowship. It always puts us next to Jesus. And so this is a beginning place in thinking about suffering with Christ. When Jesus dealt with the disciples, James and John, and their desire to sit on his right hand and left hand in the kingdom, something that was, you know, immediately perceived to be unfair and a promise that Jesus would not give. Jesus' question to them was whether they were willing, you know, to go where he was going and to suffer what he was going to suffer. And they immediately answered, yeah, no problem. We'll go exactly where you're going and we'll suffer exactly what you're going to suffer. Of course, when Jesus went to the cross, he did so alone. And James and John were not next to him in the sense that they seemed to have believed that they would be. And so to take on the suffering of Christ, you know, is not a casual thing, and we can't, you know, say, yeah, I'll do it, when we haven't yet faced it. And so that's the thing. But Jesus associated glory and exaltation with a sharing in his sufferings. If you're going to share in my glory and exaltation, you have to first share in my sufferings. Are you willing to do that? And so this is, again, a principle that would apply to the fellowship of his sufferings. The disciples, you know, were around this, close to it. They certainly touched on it on a number of occasions. There was the time when Jesus heard from Bethany, from Mary and Martha, that Lazarus was sick. And after a couple of days, Jesus said, well, let's go to Bethany. Lazarus is sleeping, meaning that he had died. And the disciples are hearing Jesus saying this. And Thomas was the one who said, okay, well, let's go and die with him. So they knew that Bethany was dangerous for Jesus to be there. It was right next to Jerusalem where all of the conspiracy against him was taking place. So they knew that going with him meant putting their own lives at risk, and they willingly did so. It was a sharing in his suffering. Peter shared his resolve in Luke 22 as he said that he was willing to die with Christ. When Jesus responded to the rich young ruler, the rich young ruler came to Jesus saying, what do I have to do to have eternal life? And when he turned away from Christ, Jesus said how hard it is for the rich to enter the kingdom. And of course, this is a giving up of what they have for what they don't have. and they don't want to let go. Okay, so that's difficult. It's hard for them. And then the disciples, you know, hearing that, said, well, then who can be saved? And then Peter was the one who said, well, haven't we left everything to follow you? And Jesus said, well, yeah, you have left everything to follow me, and you will receive your reward for doing so. So all of these things, experiences of the disciples, were around the idea of suffering with Christ and experiencing the fellowship of his suffering. But when we think of Jesus' suffering, we have to acknowledge the depth of that suffering and to see what it really was and where we are actually invited to go. Because if we're invited into the fellowship of his suffering, then there would not be a limit on God's side for us to, you know, to go deeply into that and to experience it that way. So when we think of Jesus, of course, the ultimate expression of his suffering was the cross. And he knew that the cross was his destination. And Jesus' life, in terms of his ministry, was a march to the cross. He was always headed that direction. And so it starts with Jesus' baptism, when he said that he had to be baptized in order to fulfill all righteousness. Jesus was speaking of his commitment to God's will and ultimately the cross, because he would die there for our sin. And that's where any righteousness that we can have would come from. So Jesus went to the cross step by step, stage by stage, footstep by footstep, moving in that direction always. He spoke of his suffering to the disciples. Of course, their response was like we would respond to another person we cared for speaking of, you know, something bad coming to them. We would say, don't talk like that. You know, I'm feeling bad. I don't know if I'm going to last. I don't know how many more years I have to give. And if we hear our grandfather saying something like that, we'll say, Grandpa, don't talk like that. You know, you're going to be here forever. And that's what we would like, right? And so the disciples responded to Jesus' prophecies of his own suffering in that kind of a way. And one time Jesus even said to Peter, get behind me, Satan, because he was talking in that manner. So they did not, you know, they did not embrace the suffering that Jesus anticipated. And yet they were with him as it approached. So Jesus came to the Mount of Olives on the eve of the cross and left the disciples to pray. He said, pray that you may not enter into temptation. And he left nine of the disciples in one place together, and then he went on and left the three others. It would have been eight instead of nine. Judas wasn't there. And so Jesus then prayed by himself in isolation. And the prayer that Jesus prayed is given to us. It was, Father, if it's your will, take this cup away from me. Nevertheless, not my will, but yours be done. Well, Jesus knew the answer to that prayer even before he said it. And when Jesus said it, it was an expression of the dread in his heart, the dread of what he was facing, not just the physical sufferings of the cross, but the spiritual reality. He was taking our sin upon himself. It was then that an angel appeared to him from heaven, strengthening him, and being in agony, he prayed more earnestly. Then his sweat became like drops of blood falling down to the ground. And so the agony of heart experienced by Jesus in front of the cross was a suffering beyond our comprehension, really. We can only contemplate what it must have been and felt like as Jesus went through those things. And then to make it even more extreme, Jesus comes back to the disciples and finds them asleep. The three asleep, then the eight also sleeping, everybody sleeping. And so they were unable even to do the simple thing that Jesus had asked of them, that they would pray while he prayed himself. And so then Jesus went to the cross. And of course, we're very familiar with the sufferings of the cross. And before he got to the cross, of course, he was beaten. He was spit upon. He was scourged in the Roman way. They put the crown of thorns upon his head. There was more spitting and more beating. And finally, they crucified him. And in the midst of Jesus' agony on the cross, that was when he cried out, my God, why hast thou forsaken me? And this was certainly the moment of time in which Jesus took our sins upon himself. And so as our sins separate us from God, our sins separated even God's Son from his Father, as he took our sins upon himself there upon the cross. And so Jesus' suffering was so, so extreme. And we are invited into the fellowship of his suffering. What does that mean? Well, obviously we can't approach the suffering of Jesus, although many have been martyred and they have died for their faith and in loyalty to Christ and for Jesus. They've died for Jesus. And so certainly those who have been martyred share a special and unique experience of the fellowship of his suffering. We know that when martyrdom occurs, God is going to be there. And the experience shared of, described in Stephen's martyrdom in Acts chapter 7, I think may very well be typical of the experience of martyrdom, when those who die for Christ are in that final moment, they find that God is there and God's glory is present with them. In Acts 7 and 54, then when they heard these things, that is the testimony and message of Stephen, when they heard these things, they were cut to the heart, and they gnashed at him with their teeth. But he, being full of the Holy Spirit, gazed into heaven and saw the glory of God and Jesus standing at the right hand of God, and said, look, I see the heavens opened and the Son of Man standing at the right hand of God. So while they were about to stone him, Stephen looked up and saw Jesus. Then they cried out with a loud voice, stopped their ears, and ran at him with one accord. And they cast him out of the city and stoned him. And the witnesses laid down their clothes at the feet of a young man named Saul. And they stoned Stephen as he was calling on God and saying, Lord Jesus, receive my spirit. Then he knelt down and cried out with a loud voice, Lord, do not charge them with this sin. And when he had said this, he fell asleep. And so that's the account of Stephen's death, of his martyrdom. And you can feel the fellowship of suffering in the story of Stephen's passing. The cross way is the disciples' call. Jesus said in Luke chapter 9 and verse 23, if anyone would come after me, let him deny himself and take up his cross daily and follow me. And he continued, for whoever desires to save his life will lose it, but whoever loses his life for my sake will find it. And so living in the way that Jesus has called us to live draws us into the fellowship of his suffering as we let go of our own agenda, embrace God's, take up the cross, meaning that we do what we know to be God's will for us each day and follow Jesus, doing and acting as he would have us do throughout the course of our lives. This draws us into what will on occasion be the fellowship of his suffering. The fellowship of his suffering will include a sharing of loss, sometimes false accusations, sometimes persecutions, sometimes rejections, sometimes frustration and disappointment over the things that we would hope to see happen in other people's lives, wanting the best for them. And so where the heart of Christ is discovered, we are invited then into the fellowship of his suffering. It is to be of one heart with Jesus. Interesting that Jesus' prayer for us in John 17 was that we may be one. So again, we thank you for listening and look forward to next time as we continue the journey.
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6: This is Jack Hibbs, and did you know that deception is one of the most prolific, powerful, yet hard to detect powers that are going on in our lives today? 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
9: This is Mothers in Ministry, a show dedicated to highlighting the sacred role of motherhood. 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We'll explore both the unique challenges and the extraordinary contributions mothers in ministry bring to the table, celebrating the beauty and